devotions, and so many of you don't have the slightest idea what I'm talking about. I'm going to tell you. This is a scapular. Here it is. Now, if I can maneuver this without everything falling, I'll be fine. Now, please don't move. No, it's going to move. Okay, here we go. This is a scapular. Any bets it'll move? Okay. This is a scapular. Ordinarily they're brown. This is brown, but it doesn't matter. This has to be brown and wool. A little itchy, but it won't hurt you. Many miracles have been wrought by this scapular. You have to be enrolled in it, and you have to be, you have to put it around your neck by the one who enrolls you. And all our sisters, most of us, the old ones anyway, were enrolled when we had our first communion. You put it around your neck, see, like this, and you wear it. You say, that's a superstition. Don't say that. Our Lady herself gave it to Saint Simon Stock. I'm going to read this to you. Beside that, when she appeared to the children of Fatima, she appeared as Our Lady of Mount Carmel, the Holy Scapular. Now, I'm going to read you a little bit of this because I think everybody, every Catholic, every non-Catholic listening, it may not be too bad if some Muslims and other people were. Because Muslims love Our Lady. Did you know that? They do. Because she's the mother to them of the great prophet. But they love Our Lady. And anybody that loves Our Lady, she's going to intercede for them. I'll tell you a little bit about this, and then we'll go on with our little talk tonight. The brown scapular is a sacrament. You have to be enrolled by a priest. And priests, cardinals, everybody wears one, or they used to. It represents the garment of Our Lady, and it's like you're wearing a little bit of piece of material that belongs to her. It's a great protection. A great protection against many things. You say, oh, that's superstition. If God says something and you should wear it, it's not superstition. It's obedience. Okay, here we go. Simon Stock was a man chosen by God to the great work of the Carmelite order. About 1251, when things seemed to be insurmountable, Our Lady appeared to him and made the scapular of the Carmelite habit. See, we wear a scapular. We wear a big one. As a sign of her special love and protection. And you know you need protection against a lot of things these days. A lot of things. Not just from accidents, but you need protection from the enemy of God himself. Now, she said, this scapular shall be a sign, shall be to you and all Carmelites and all who have this privilege, that anyone who dies clothed, gee, it's a clothing, in this shall not suffer eternal fire. And if wearing him when they die, they shall be saved. Now you say, how can you do that? God can do anything. Why you say how he can do that? You remember Naaman the eunuch who had leprosy? And he went to the great prophet. He expected something great to happen. And the prophet said to him, go bathe in the Jordan there seven times. He got angry. He said, hey, the rivers in my country are better than yours. I could have bathed in my own. And his servants had more brains than the eunuch did. And he said, they said, look, master, if he had told you to do something hard, you'd have done it, would you? He said, yeah. Well, go bathe seven times. It ain't going to hurt you.

every time he went in, he came out, he was better. On the seventh time, he was totally cured of leprosy. Now, was that a healing water? No. The prophet told him to bathe seven times and he was healed. If our sweet mother says, and she said it at Fatima too, that if you wear this little scapular, this brown material, she will protect you and she will give you many, many, many graces. A friend of ours in the last war had this scapular on, not this one, but one like it. And suddenly he was in a hole and he realized he didn't have his scapular. And things were very hot. There was bombs and bullets and everything else going around. And he decided, I'm going to look for that scapular. He got out of that hole and he started crawling on his stomach trying to find the scapular. And he found it. The moment he found his scapular, the hole he was in blew up. And he would have been blown up with it. See? So there's many, many miracles. Now, I am not, don't say Mother Angelica promised me a miracle. I didn't. I did not promise anybody a miracle. But I am saying. See, our dear Lord doesn't ask us to do big things. Look at this. He said, if you give a cup of cold water, you get a great reward. What's a cup of water? But he didn't say water, did he? He said cold water. I thought that's great. Nothing like tepid water. Ugh. Ooh, you can put a lemon in it. You can do anything. It's terrible. And he knew that. So he said, coal. You mean you got to make an effort to go way down that well and get the very cold water and bring it up. And what do you get? A reward. For what? A cup of water. You know what gets me about the scripture? A lot of things get me about the scripture, but this one says, if you receive a prophet because he is one, listen to this, you get a prophet's reward. Look at that prophet goes through. A prophet is criticized. A prophet is hated. A prophet is, oh, he has nothing. Nobody likes him. And he keeps fighting for the Lord and fighting for the Lord. He's doing all of that, and you get the same reward just for accepting him. I think God is so good, and he asks us little thing. So it itches. Well, it's not as bad as purgatory. All of my sisters, there were about seven of the sisters, young sisters, who were not enrolled. In fact, when they came, they didn't know what we were talking about. That kind of gripes me. We live in a church that has awesome, awesome sacramentals. And you don't even know about it. These little things, you get a big reward for something. That's small. This is one of them. Now, this is a little itchy. It's wool. Now, God is good, the church is good, they understand how weak we are. He said, you can put a little piece of plastic on it. But I think you're chicken if you do. But that's okay. If you can't take the itch, get the plastic. But it must be brown, and it must be around your neck. Now, they have medals. For those of you that are mostly vain, oh, maybe you can't have any around your neck. Maybe you're allergic to wool. Whatever, they got a medal for you. I was on retreat Sunday. We take a day a month. And I like to go on Sunday because it's a quiet day for me. And I just sit there

With the Lord all day. I figure I'm not going anywhere and he's not going anywhere. So we just sit there together. And I started reading a little bit about St. James. I was never attracted to St. James in his epistle because it seemed to me kind of harsh. But when I got my wonderful Navarre Bible, I thought, oh, I suddenly began to love St. James because he had the whole spiritual life figured out, the entire one. I just want to read a few things to you that I thought I was enthused over. And I think it's awesome. And if I lost my place, I'm going to die right here. Where am I? Oh, come on. Ah, here we go. There we go. Now, it says here, we're talking about suffering. That has a lot to do with the scapular, a lot. Because all of us hate it. We hate suffering. We don't understand why we have it. We don't understand anything about it. And so we run away from it as much as possible. Well, it says here in St. James' Epistle, the commentary, it says human suffering has a redemptive value when born in union with Jesus. Let's, for example, think that you have a headache. Well, you can take an aspirin, you can take anything you want for it, and many times it just doesn't go away. Now, there's two things you can do. You can be very angry. You can be angry at God. Why do I have a headache? I've got so much to do. Or you could say, Jesus, I unite this headache with your crown of thorns. All the pain you had when you were crowned with thorns. Oh, when I was in, where was I now? Had to be Ecuador. Yes, Ecuador. And this woman had us for dinner, and she had the most beautiful painting on the wall I ever saw. I wanted to ask her for it, but I didn't have the courage. I mean, you can't meet somebody in 2 days asking for their paintings. You know what I mean? You can't. So I had Gustavo take a snapshot, but it didn't come out too good. But this was the painting. It was a little pillar, and our Lord was lying down, and his head was on the cement, and he was whole back with bleeding. And there were little angels. One was on his near his head, and he had a little blue thing around him, and he was wiping his eyes, his tears, with his little blue gown. And the other angel was horrified, and he was going like that. And then, right behind our Lord, our Lord's hands were tied, and right behind our Lord was a tiny little angel, and he was going. He kissed the index finger of our Lord. It was, to me, one of the most touching pictures I ever saw. And then the other angels were kind of putting the blood that had spilled on the floor in a chalice. It was awesome. Awesome. And I realized, you know, that if I unite my back aches, which are always there, And I say, Lord, I unite my aches and pains to your aches and pains when you were scourged. Do you realize what happens, huh? You unite all your suffering to Jesus. And that's all you had to do. And the Father looks down at your little headache or your little backache, and he suddenly puts it all on Jesus. And together, it's redemptive suffering. See? That's what it says here. Now, I wanted to read you this because it should give all of you that have pain, it doesn't matter what kind of pain,
Sometimes living with somebody is a pain. Maybe living with you is a pain. And no matter how holy we are, or how well we get along together, there are times we're just a pain in the neck to each other. And you can't help it. You can't help it. You like one thing and they like something else. The other day we got beans. We have a little farm and we're raising our own stuff. It tastes different. and it's better. But anyway, here comes this purple bean. I never saw a purple bean in my life. And I said, "What is that?" He said, "The purple bean." I said, "I know that, but what is it?" "It's a purple bean." I said, "I know. I can see it's a purple bean." "What is it? And if you say it's a purple bean, I'm going to hit you right on the head." She said, "Well, I don't know what it is, except it's purple." I said, "Well, why don't we open it up and see what's inside? I mean, you can't eat this thing. Obviously, you can't eat it. It was kind of dried up looking, you know." So we opened it up, and there were the freshest looking peas I ever saw. Just real Sprite. You know, did you ever see a pea that was Sprite in a pot? You never did? Then you never bought peas that are from the pot. They don't come in a can, you know? And they don't come frozen either. So here's this pea, and I start putting it down, and here it opened up with beautiful green inside. And I said, "Peas." And they said, "No, they're beets." I said, "They're peas." "Look like beads to me." I said, "Did you ever see a bean with a black dot in the center?" "No." "Nope. Then it's a pea." Well, they were called black-eyed peas. And Southerners love black-eyed peas. In the North, you don't know what you're missing. Because you have the little green peas. But we got green peas and we got black-eyed peas. And there they were. So everybody got together and we shelled them, and our fingers were all purple. And I was excited because God put a dye. I bet you if we were Indians, we'd figure out how to use that dye. It was awesome. And today we had them, and they were very good. Very good. But we differed over a pea that looked like a bean. Now, we weren't angry with each other. We all ate them, and we all enjoyed them. But life is full of tiny, tiny little things that pass us by. And Jesus had the same things with these apostles. He said, "Well, I can't unite something so small to Jesus." Oh, yeah. "Did you ever tell a joke and nobody laughed?" They're looking at you like, "Well, where's the punchline?" You say, "You just heard it. I didn't catch on." Didn't that gripe you? I'm talking about a clean joke, so give me that. And there's a lot of little things. See, for example, I like cream in my coffee. No, I like coffee in my cream. That's how it goes. And so I was on a plane one day, and I asked the stewardess for coffee, and I said, "Half coffee, half cream." She said, "Why do you drink coffee?"
I said, to put it in my creep.

0: Why else would you drink coffee? But she was annoyed, you know. She thought, ugh. Little things happen every day, 1,000 of them, and it happened to Jesus with all the apostles. In a crowd, he said, who touched me? I said, you're kidding, Lord. You gotta be kidding. There's 5,000 people here. What do you say, who touched me? No, he said, someone touched me because I felt power go out of me. A little thing. But they didn't know how to answer it. One day he said to them, what were you talking about on the way? Ooh, I bet they stood on one foot and then another foot. And everybody said, well, it was nothing, Lord. I mean, we were just walking along. No, he said, what were you talking about? Talking? Yeah, talking. Well, it was important. I know it wasn't important, but was it? I said, well, we were arguing about which one of us was the greatest. He had to kind of sigh, I think. Because all these years, three of them, you know, they still didn't find that the least was the greatest, the most humble was the greatest, and not the one that was on the top. And so Jesus had the same problems you have. And anything, if you miss a bus and you go out and the sun is shining and all of a sudden it begins to pour and you don't have an umbrella and you're soaking wet. Little thing. In your life. Let me tell you what St. James says about them and what our Holy Father says about them. He said, the gospel of suffering, calls it the gospel. He calls your suffering and my suffering the gospel. And he said, the gospel of suffering is being written unceasingly. It's written everywhere, in every heart, in every soul. The gospel of suffering is being written. And he said, and it speaks unceasingly with the words of a strange paradox. Your suffering and my suffering, in the littlest thing. And sometimes, they're almost insignificant things. This morning we went around the house carrying the statue of Our Lady Mount Carmel. We all had our brand new scapulars on, and Father had prayed over us, and we were enrolled those for the first time, and many of us over again. And the sisters are carrying Our Lady got so engrossed in the litany. They didn't realize that sometimes she was going this way, and sometimes she was going this way. And I had holy water in one hand and a crutch in another. And I'm trying desperately not to notice. Our Lady is going this way and this way. So finally they're walking down and Our Lady hits the light. I went, ah! And it's, oh, we're sorry. And she's got a knot on her head. No, there's nothing. It didn't hurt her at all. Okay. Little things. Oh, they're nothings. Well, that's what it says. It speaks unceasingly. And this is the paradox that our Holy Father talks about. The springs of divine power gush forth in the midst of human weakness. Do you realize what he said? The springs of divine power gush forth in our weaknesses. Why? Because they are mine. They are yours. And we're not happy with them. We want to get with them. And we seem to carry them on our shoulders day after day, day after day. But his power, that's what he said to Paul. He said, my power is at its best in your weakness. Why? Because when you overcome your weaknesses, whatever they are, that divine power is gushing into you. What an awesome reality. What an awesome reality. That the power of God is coming into you when you overcome, when you're kind and you don't want to be kind. When you're patient and you don't feel patient. When you listen to something you have heard 100 times. When you get on the bus and all the men are sitting and you're standing. You know, Sister Charbel came to me the other day. She said, you won't believe what I found in this book. I said, try me. She said, it says in here that when God created Adam and Eve, they were both equal. I said, they were? Yep. In the Garden of Paradise, they were equal. I said, don't tell me what happened. I know. She said, yeah, you know. Eve ate the apple and said to Adam, want a bite? It was then that women became subject to men. And it says it. Says it right there in Genesis. I hate to tell you liberals something, but I gotta tell you. If you're looking for equal rights, you're too late. It's been gone for centuries. And you're not gonna get it back. Only the Lord God will bring it back. Because then we will equal in love. And now we're not. You see? I'm going to read you this one sentence again, and then we'll go for calls. Now this is what Elsie says. It's so awesome. Those who share in the sufferings of Jesus preserve in their own sufferings a particle of the infinite treasure of the world's redemption. Particle. My suffering and your suffering is within us. It's the suffering of Jesus. And each one of us has a little particle, it says here, of the infinite treasure of the world's redemption. Wow. I'd buy this book if I were you. Buy this verse, please. No, I'm going to give it to you. I forgot. We have a call. Hello?
1: Good evening.
0: Good evening. And where
1: My
0: are you from?
1: My name is Vincent. I'm from Missouri.
0: And what is your question?
1: I have a question about a brown scapular.
0: Yeah?
1: I have a scapular here with a picture of the Sacred Heart of Jesus and the Immaculate Heart of Mary. And it says, Sacred Heart of Jesus and Mary, protect us. And then on the other scapular, it's got a picture of the Immaculate Heart of Mary with her hand extended out. And it says, whoever wears this scapular shall not suffer eternal fire. I wonder if this is just as good as the scapular you got. And also to say that.

0: I don't know what you got, sweetheart, but it isn't what I got. Mine has Our Lady hugging the baby Jesus. You got that? Are you gone? Why you go? Because I'm not finished with you. But that says the same thing that you have, and the two hearts are the same. I'm not too sure it'd make that much difference. If you have the Immaculate Heart of Mary on it instead of her Holy the Baby. Our Lady of Mount Carmel statue is Our Lady holding the infant in her hand, and she has a scapular in her hand, and so does he. That's how he manifested themselves, they did, to the children of Fatima. I'm not too sure. What's necessary is this brown piece of material. The picture may differ a little, but the brown piece of material is what's important, because that is a symbol of the garment of Our Lady. And that's why we wear it, for her protection. And God knows we need protection these days. We have another call. Hello?
1: Hello, Mother.
0: Where are you from?
1: I'm from Lansing, Illinois.
0: And what is your question?
1: I would like to know how to enroll my family, and how do I go about doing so?
0: Well, how do I say this? Find a priest who believes in the scapular. That's number one. Tell him to look at the Roman, it's not the Roman missal, but it's the Roman ritual. And in the Roman ritual, there is a beautiful, about three or four prayers. And then he has to put this on your head, like so. See? And I think if you get a Marian, a priest that belongs to the Marian movement, I'm afraid some of our liberal brethren have dismissed or thrown away these very, very important sacramentals. In fact, I heard not too long ago somebody had sand in the holy water fountain. I don't know what you're supposed to do with the sand. I don't know what you do with it. But anyway, it's supposed to be holy water. But the scapular should be enrolled. You have to have a priest. He may come to your home and do it. It would be nice if you and your family could just go in the church and kneel down and be enrolled. All of our sisters felt something very special when they were enrolled. And most of us were enrolled the second time. But I figured, I don't remember being enrolled, and I figured if I didn't remember, I better do it again. But I think it's very special. And you're protected. See, you're protected by My Lady from eternal damnation. You got to be good now. You can't go around goofing off and say, well, I got a scapular on. That's not going to save you. You have to be a son and daughter of Our Lady. You have to do what Our Lady pleases. You have to be chaste in your state in life, whatever that is. You should be modest. And, you know, you need it. You need to be modest when you go to church. Oh, my. You would not look like you look if you were in England and were called to the presence of Queen Elizabeth. And why do you go in the presence of God? You see, he doesn't care. What do you think he is over there? You think he's blind? He does care a lot. Because it says to me, you really don't believe the Lord Almighty God is really present, or you would never walk in the church. And you men are no better than some women. We have another call. Hello?
2: Hello, Mother Angelica.
0: How are you?
2: I am very, very fine. This is Ken and Nancy from Aptos, California, calling.
0: Wonderful. What's your question?
2: Well, basically, we have two things, a little short testimony, and then also for you and your sisters to pray for. First off, my wife, about 6 years ago, I'll do this very short because I know you're short of time, and she developed diabetic retinopathy, which is a blinding condition of the eyes. Through our local parish priest, who anointed her in a

0: very good friend, a neighbor, that gave her a scapular to take with her during the laser surgeries, of which she had. And now I must say, she was blind, and we went to a specialist in Monterey, California, and he didn't give her much hope. And now she's behind a camera taping weddings with myself.
1: How
0: so praise
1: wonderful.
0: God, and between the Blessed Mother and everything else that happens. Also, I know you hear this 100 million thousand times. This is television worth watching.
1: Thank you. Thank you very much. We get so many people that come back to Jesus because of EWTN. I told you last week about the missionary in the jungles of Colombia who watches the radio, who listens every night to the radio. And that keeps him working in the heat and the lack of food and all the dampness and the rain. If we saved one soul, just one, it would be worth all the years, toil, and tears that it took and takes for this network to go on. And I'm so grateful when we hear how powerful is the word. I told you, I made a bargain with the Lord when we started this almost 15 years ago. I said, Lord, I'll get the signal from here to there and there to here. After that, it's your problem. We've kept our part of the bargain, and he keeps his. I can't tell you how many souls away from the church, 20, 30, 40, 50, 60 years, that come back, fervent, living holy lives. So I just want you to know that those of you that keep this network going, awesome thing. More than a cup of cold water will your reward be. For bringing a soul home is an awesome reward. And we have another call. Hello?
2: Hello.
1: Hi, where are you from?
2: Atlanta, Georgia.
1: And what is your question?
2: It's a twofold question, sister. My daughter was invited to a retreat by her best friend. It's a Lutheran retreat, and they had asked for each participant is in an interdenominational retreat, and they'd asked for each of the girls to have their pastors sign a letter that get permission for them to receive communion at the retreat. Of course, when we called and went to our priest, he said, no, we can't do that. But the daughter's 21 years old, and the question that came back to me is that if Jesus were standing there distributing the communion, would he not give it to everyone? I'm clueless. I've talked to the deacon, I've talked to the priest, and I know where we stand as Catholics. But can she, and this is 20-year-olds with their friends and their peers, what does she do? I even suggested going up and folding her arms and not receiving communion, getting a blessing, and she says the Lutherans don't do that, and they look at you like, well, you know, why won't you receive?
1: Well, you can't compare to Jesus, because Jesus only communion to the apostles. He didn't go out in the streets and say, hey, everybody, this is the Last Supper, everybody join in. He didn't say that. It's not right. Why? Because when you receive communion in a church, you profess their doctrine. That's the problem. See, you don't understand the problem. That's why my good Protestant brother can't come to a Catholic church and receive communion, because he does not accept the teachings of the church. See, to him, it may be a symbol, or maybe nothing. So you need to belong to the church, and you take the communion of that church because that is what you believe. And you see, your daughter didn't do the right thing, because what she said when she went to, I believe in this communion, well, she couldn't be a Catholic and believe in the real presence and then believe he's only symbolically there. And I don't really feel, I was in that situation one time, and I just stayed there. They knew that. They know. And they know. I had nothing to do with my love for them. And when they came to Mass here, I had

0: Doesn't mean you can make your own choices if you don't have an enlightened conscience, or you know you shouldn't do something, you do it anyway. That's not that's not feeling a freedom of will. You have gone against something. That's what you, that's where your will is. You went against something you shouldn't go against. And if my neighbor's love for me depends on my believing and accepting everything he believed, who are you going to love? You don't even believe all the stuff your husband believes, or your wife. Well, are you going to stop loving now because he likes pizza and you hate pizza? You make him pizza, let him eat it. Let him eat all of it. See, we can't just say, I'm 21, I can do as I please. No, I'm afraid you can't. Try it on a red light. Let me know so I can stand on the corner. That is not a true statement, see. So you tell your daughter, she ought to, when she goes to confession, she ought to say that, you know, that she yielded to human respect. You know, we all do sometimes. It's unfortunate. We have another call. Hello?
1: Hi, Mother Angelica.
0: Hi, where are you from?
1: I'm from Conyers, Georgia, and my name is Cassie Williams.
0: And what is your question?
1: Okay, my question is, earlier you were talking about being enrolled by a priest for the brown scapular.
0: Right.
1: Well, you said that non-Catholics can wear it also.
0: Yep.
1: And my question is, how do non-Catholics, Protestants, get enrolled by a priest?
0: Well, only a priest can enroll. A Protestant minister cannot enroll because he don't know anything about the scapular. Besides that, he doesn't have the authority to put it on you or to say the prayers. But the scapular is a sacramental. And because it's a sacramental and it has with it a promise from Our Lady, you will receive many special graces and light, but a priest still has to enroll you. I'm sure if you went to any Protestant minister and said, enroll me in the scapular, he'd look at you and say, huh? Are you scrupulous about something? What's the matter with you? No, because it's not their duty and they don't have the authority. See, I couldn't enroll you in a scapular. I could put it on you if your arms were broken. I can't enroll you, see. We all have places, we all have things we can do. And so a priest has to enroll you. And my Protestant brother, I would go do that. You know, this is not a part of doctrine. And many of you love Our Lady. You love Our Lady. And I'm going to ask you again sometime, when you're looking for a Bible that's true to the Word, and when you want a wonderful commentary from the early fathers, from the scriptures, from Vatican II, run to your bookstore and get a Catholic Navarra Bible. There it is, Navarra Bible. If you want to really know the scriptures, I'd buy a Navarra Bible. It's awesome. And don't forget, all of you, this network is brought to you by you. And I sometimes shudder to think we wouldn't be if it wasn't for you. And so please be generous, will you? We have wonderful things to do for the Lord. We're in 51 million homes. If every home gave a dollar, I wouldn't beg you for anything for 5 years. Maybe seven if I stretch. Wouldn't that be wonderful if you never heard me ask for a dollar? Well, anyway, I don't mind. Yeah, I do mind. I mind a lot, but I have to ask. So please be generous. And this Bible is a series, the entire

Bible, except the Old Testament, probably New Testament. It's all in small books like this. What an awesome commentary. Look at this commentary. Look at that. Whew. Look at this one. I can't get over this one. It's this little thing over here. Do you see this little scripture thing here? Here's Latin, here's English. All that commentary. Awesome. You know, with the Navarre Bible, the Catechism, and Veritatis Splendor, you will be theologians of the first class. Maybe even better than some we got. Anyway, it's time to learn about your faith. Time to know your faith. It's time to defend your faith. It's time to tell the truth, no matter what the consequences. We have too long yielded to human respect. We don't want to do this because somebody will think this, or somebody will think that, or I'm embarrassed and I don't want to do this. Go on, be brave, will you? Doesn't make you popular. We're not here to win popularity contests. We're here to worship the Lord God and His Holy Son, Jesus, and the Mother of Jesus, in that total belief in the power of the Spirit, the power of the Holy Spirit, that I pray every day the Spirit comes upon the whole world again and gives us all a good shaking up, reveals, like old Joey Lomangino said the other night, reveals ourselves as we really are before God. No more pretending. No more faking it. We will know. I wait for that day, because then we will love Him with our whole heart and love each other as we should. I love you. Bye now.

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5: Welcome to another semi-quincentennial minute where we honor America on her 250th birthday this July 4th, 2026. Today I want to talk about, believe it or not, the duty of patriotism. It's part of the commandments, honor thy father, that includes honoring your country and giving your country what is its due. This is not an extra. It's part of God's commandments to the world that we have to obey, which is when we have our Father who has given us something, we should appreciate it and listen and be at the service of that Father, in this case, the country. And the patriotism comes from the Latin word patriarch, which is father. So patriotism is a duty. It's not an extra. It's not a sentimental thing. It means that you have to do what's needed for the good of that of our country. And sometimes that means saying we're going off course. We have to do the right and the good and correcting course when it's time to correct course. But it also includes respecting and being thankful for all we've given and try to give back to the common good, which is our higher good, the good that we share among all of us as a country. And that country, of course, has to give to the whole world. So this is the duty. It's not an extra. It's not something sentimental. It's not something making you feel good. It's a duty that has to be executed. That is a joyful duty if done right. And I wanted to say in regard to this that when you enjoy something, it's actually better. And St. Thomas Aquinas says this, you get more merit for enjoying doing the good than you do when you don't enjoy it. And we could discuss that some more, but right now I wanted to leave you with that thought that we should this day, this year, celebrate and be happy and be thankful for what we're giving, and then also correct our course, to go back to the principles, study the basic physics, study the what you need, and the IAPweb.org site is there for you. Call people, talk with people, work with people, celebrate this year, and make it a happy time. God bless you on this semi-quincentennial. Thank you for listening.
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0: I'm Veronica Dudo in Washington, D.C. Tonight on EWTN News Nightly, regional war fears. The U.S. strikes Iran and reinstates a blockade threatening the global economy as President Trump pressures Iraq's visiting prime minister to disarm hostile militias. Legislative examination, SCOTUS justices, and the new Fed chair face scrutiny on Capitol Hill during a pivotal day of historic House committee hearings. Saved by faith, a human trafficking victim shares her story of belief and survival as the church and global leaders fight exploitation. Plus, humanizing AI. Artificial intelligence experts and Nobel laureates gather in Rome for a summit to put Pope Leo XIV's encyclical Magnificent Humanity into action. These stories and more tonight.
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0: Thank you for being with us on the feast day of St. Kateri Tekakwitha, our top story tonight. President Donald Trump welcomes the Iraqi prime minister to the White House to discuss investments and regional issues like the war with Iran. The president just reversed course on new fees for cargo ships passing through the Strait of Hormuz. He also praises the U.S. military for enforcing a new Iranian blockade. White House correspondent Owen Jensen reports.
2: Veronica, when the Iraqi prime minister pulled up to the West Wing today here at the White House, right down the driveway from me, from a distance, I was able to shout a question to President Trump about the new leader's visit. Here's that brief interaction. Take a listen.
3: President Trump, sir, your message to the Iraqi people with the new prime minister here, sir.
4: We love Iraq, and they're well represented. This man just won a big election. They are very well represented, I can tell you that. Thank you very much.
5: Later, President Donald Trump and the Iraqi prime minister sat down in the Oval Office.
4: He's been a great fighter and he's been a great fan of America.
6: My thanks to His Excellency the President for the warm welcome.
5: President Trump talking deals and jobs for both countries, emphasizing that Iraq has tremendous potential because of their oil.
4: We're going to make some tremendous music together.
5: The Iraqi prime minister's visit happening as tensions in the volatile Strait of Hormuz remain high. Another wave of U.S. strikes on Iran and Iranian attacks on shipping and U.S. allies left an interim peace deal uncertain. That agreement was supposed to reopen the waterway.
4: It was never fair to me that we would be guarding the strait when we basically don't take anything. We don't need the oil at all.
5: And now, as a new U.S. blockade of Iranian ports kicks in, the president flips the script, writing, I have decided to replace the 20% United States reimbursement fee with trade and investment deals that the various Gulf states will be making into the United States. The president told reporters Gulf allies convinced him not to charge the fee for transiting the Strait of Hormuz.
4: And they said, we'd love to do it a different way. We'd love to invest in the United States with billions and billions of dollars.
5: In addition, Iraq, which is a neighbor to Iran, has been under pressure to disarm a network of Iran-backed militias operating in the country, some of which attacked U.S. bases and diplomatic facilities after the U.S. and Israel launched their war against Iran in February. As for a deal with Iran, the president says he gave them a chance.
4: You know, we had a deal 2 days ago. It was done. And then all of a sudden, they couldn't do it. They didn't like something about the deal. They couldn't do it. And they shot first, and that was

0: was a big mistake that they shot first because we have been knocking the hell out of them.
1: During his primetime address to the nation Thursday night, President Trump will reportedly further discuss Iran. And President Trump also says he'll make a big announcement about free and fair elections in the United States. At the White House, Owen Jensen, EWTN News Nightly.
2: In a rare appearance, Supreme Court Justices Amy Coney Barrett and Elena Kagan testified before the House Appropriations, marking a first since 2019. The justices are seeking a 10% increase for their budget next year, mainly for protecting their offices, homes, and family members. Let's check in with Capitol Hill correspondent Eric Rosales. Eric, what was the mood of the hearing?
3: Well, good evening, Veronica. Yeah, security is a bipartisan issue, and both sides really realize the importance of it, and many lawmakers have even felt the need to have extra security. Justices Elena Kagan and Amy Coney Barrett explained to lawmakers the need to increase their budget to $230 million, $14 million of which will be used for extra security. You might recall several justices have been threatened, their homes have been picketed, and they told lawmakers that they are happening more often and the violence is escalating.
4: The Supreme Court police expect a smaller but still very substantial 38% annual increase in threats this year, which follows a 25% increase last year. For some of us, those threats have come very close, and all of us live with the knowledge that they may again materialize.
5: In May, Justice Barrett's home was targeted in an apparent swatting hoax, with a caller reporting gunshots to prompt a police response. And after the Dobbs decision, she was issued a bulletproof vest.
6: My 12-year-old son was standing in the doorway of my bedroom, and he wanted to know what it was and why I had it. And I didn't know how to respond because maybe I lack imagination, but I didn't expect that performing this service was going to put me in the position of explaining to my children what a bulletproof vest was and why I had to wear one.
5: Democrats pressed the justices to set up a code of ethics.
7: I strongly support Ranking Member Raskin's high court gift ban, which would bring the Supreme Court justices' rules in line with the rest of the federal government.
6: The court follows the restrictions of the Judicial Conference of the United States applicable to all judges with respect to gifts, and we are not. There are restrictions on our ability to accept gifts.
4: The nine justices all agreed to a code of conduct. It's specifically geared towards the Supreme Court. As you also noted, there is a question about enforceability, and right now the mechanism has no enforceability system.
5: Lawmakers also asked for an update on the leaked Dobbs decision, which overturned Roe in 2022.
6: The marshal issued a report at the conclusion of our internal investigation saying that we had not at that time. She also said in that report that were additional evidence or leads to surface that they would be pursued.
3: And by the way, besides additional funds for personal services, the justices testified funds are also being requested to construct an external off-site screening facility at the U.S. Supreme Court building, similar to what the visitor center is here at the U.S. Capitol. And by the way, the court's fall term begins in early October. Veronica?
2: Eric, another headline on the Hill today is the appointment by South Carolina Governor Henry McMaster of Dorleen Graham. She will fill the vacancy left by her brother, the late Republican Senator Lindsey Graham, and she was sworn in today?
3: Yes, she was. You know, upon taking the oath of office today, Dorleen Graham becomes the first woman to represent South Carolina in the U.S. Senate. She will serve as the interim caretaker for the remainder of her brother's term, which expires on January 3rd, 2027. As previously reported, Senator Graham died suddenly over the weekend at the age of 71. And Veronica, an official decision on whether or not Senator Graham will lie in state here at the U.S. Capitol has not been announced just yet, but President Trump has already hailed Graham as a true American patriot and stated that funeral details will be revealed in the coming days. Veronica?
2: Thanks, Eric. Federal Reserve Chairman Kevin Warsh also spent the day on Capitol Hill. He delivered his first congressional testimony since taking over as the head of the U.S. Central Bank. He faced questions from lawmakers in the House Financial Services Committee about his stance on interest rates.
8: My colleagues and I recognize that high inflation has been an undue burden on American households and businesses. And while monthly price volatilities and variations are inevitable, especially in an unsettled world, underlying inflation over longer time horizons is determined largely by monetary policy. As the chairman said at the outset, inflation's a choice.
2: Warsh pledged to make high inflation a thing of the past, yet he did not provide a signal regarding the central bank's next steps. However, Warsh did say the most important aspects of the economy are business investment, the rise of artificial intelligence, and the construction of data centers. Tomorrow, Warsh will sit before the Senate Banking Committee. The Society of St. Pius X, known as SSPX, has filed an appeal against the Vatican decree that declared the traditionalist group is in schism with the Catholic Church. On July 1st, SSPX consecrated four bishops without papal authorization. The next day, the Vatican issued a decree declaring the excommunication of all bishops involved in the ceremony. SSPX submitted the appeal to the Dicastery for the Doctrine of the Faith on Saturday, seeking to suspend the decree. Central American bishops are urgently calling on the Nicaraguan government to allow immediate medical attention for Monsignor Abelardo Meta, the Bishop Emeritus of Estel. The 80-year-old is diabetic, uses a pacemaker, and has some vision problems. The situation is alarming since his whereabouts are still unknown, according to a July 4th statement from Nicaragua's Ministry of the Interior. Monsignor Meta was detained by police on June 29th and released the same day. The regime claims he was detained again on June 30th and is now back home. But church sources tell EWTN News that the prelate's house is occupied by police officers who receive food three times a day, but no one has seen the bishop or knows where he is. We have a lot more still to come on EWTN News Nightly, human trafficking. You may think you know how it happens, but it's nothing like what's portrayed in the movies. We have one victim's story.
9: The holy reminder of the week is the Chaplet of the Most Precious Blood. 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
2: World turns its attention to the 2026 World Cup, advocates are warning about a darker reality off the field. Experts say major international sporting events often bring a spike in human trafficking, making awareness and prevention more critical than ever.
10: God has been the biggest part of my life. He has brought me out of some nasty situations, and He has saved my life so many times I can't even count. I mean, He's really the only reason that I'm here still, and He's the only reason I made it through. I would pray a lot, even in that state. You know, you get so low, and then you reach out to Him, and He intervened.
11: He intervened, ultimately saving her life. Now, more than a decade later, she is speaking out in an effort to help other victims of human trafficking and to raise awareness. For her protection, EWTN is concealing her identity and calling her Becky. Like so many others, she didn't even realize she was a victim.
10: I didn't really know what I was going through at the time. I didn't know that it was human trafficking at the time. I just thought that I was in a situation that I was stuck in and couldn't get out of it type of thing. I saw it more as like domestic violence almost.
11: Experts say that's exactly what traffickers count on.
12: Human trafficking isn't the way the movies portray it. Yes, there's a small percentage of cases where people are kidnapped off the streets, transported internationally. But most of the time, it is done through deception, through fraud, through manipulation and social media.
11: Traffickers profit at the expense of their victims by compelling them to perform labor or to engage in commercial sex in every region of the United States and around the world. Last month, Pope Leo XIV issued a direct appeal to those who profit from human suffering. Detenganse.

0: Stop.
1: Conviértanse.
0: Repent.
1: Las lágrimas.
0: The tears and blood of these brothers and sisters cry out to God, and their suffering reaches Him. The money wrested from the vulnerability of the poor will bring neither peace, nor honor, nor a future.
1: Ni honor, ni futuro.
2: The Pope's appeal comes as many countries step up efforts to combat trafficking. Just this month, the European Commission proposed new sanctions aimed at dismantling trafficking and migrant smuggling networks. Meanwhile, new United Nations data underscores the global scale of the problem. The report says the most common form of human trafficking is sexual exploitation. Nearly one in five victims worldwide is a child. Women and girls make up the majority of victims trafficked for sexual exploitation. In the United States, authorities say trafficking often increases wherever large crowds gather.
3: We love our sports, the sportsmanship. It's not the event itself, it's the fact that events draw tourism. They draw men at higher numbers, especially for the World Cup, sporting events. And because of that, and when people are ready to spend money, they somehow think buying a human being for sex is entertainment. Of course, it's not entertainment. It's prostitution is the oldest form of oppression. Nobody chooses to go into it. They are made to go into it either by force, fraud, coercion, poverty, or other circumstances.
2: Faith-based organizations are working alongside law enforcement to recognize victims and restore their dignity. Catholic Charities of the Diocese of Palm Beach operates one of those programs. The church's response, they say, begins by restoring what traffickers try to take away, human dignity.
4: We need to continue to raise awareness so that people understand what trafficking is, gain an understanding that it really is here and that it is happening in the communities where we're living and vacationing. Our program is named after Saint Paquita, the patron saint of human trafficking, because it's predicated on absolutely 100% recognizing the dignity and the value of the victims that we're seeing. That is one of the most challenging things, because from a perpetrator's perspective, they want this population to be invisible, to be not seen, to go undetected.
2: For Becky, faith became the first step toward freedom. For the church, the mission continues to ensure victims are seen, protected, and never forgotten.
5: The issue of human trafficking took the spotlight on Capitol Hill today as leading Catholic advocates urged lawmakers to strengthen protections for vulnerable children and survivors of modern-day slavery. Joining us now to tell us more is Fran Eskin-Royer, the Executive Director of the National Advocacy Center of the Sisters of the Good Shepherd, and Katie Bowler-Goswich, the Executive Director of the Alliance to End Human Trafficking. Thank you both for coming on.
6: Thank you.
5: Fran, what is your request and message to lawmakers on Capitol Hill?
6: So the National Advocacy Center of the Sisters of the Good Shepherd and the Alliance to End Human Trafficking are urging passage of two key legislative solutions to end human trafficking, to support survivors, and to better protect our children online. We are urging passage of the House bill, the Frederick Douglass Trafficking Victims Prevention and Protection Reauthorization Act, and the Senate bill, the Kids Online Safety Act. Both bills are not new, they've been around, and they are not moving. The Frederick Douglass TVPRA is authored by Representative Chris Smith of New Jersey. He is a Catholic. He is a staunch human rights advocate and the leading lawmaker on anti-human trafficking legislation. And his bill is seminal. It has the three P's of trafficking. It looks at prevention. It looks at protection, both of survivors and would-be victims, and prosecution. And historically, it has had bipartisan support, but it is stalling. And we need everyone to contact their members of Congress and urge that this bill pass. It has floundered, and we I think there are external things at work, but we need everyone to speak about the urgency of this bill.

0: And as I said, we're also advocating for this Kids Online Safety Act, COSA. This is a groundbreaking bill that would better protect our kids when they're on technology, because it would ask tech companies, or force tech companies, to take a share of the responsibility in protecting our kids. You know, it's going to take all of us. And it requires what's called a duty of care provision. And it simply requires, and I will get this right, that social media companies exercise reasonable care in designing their products to try to prevent and mitigate certain harms that we know that their products facilitate. And this includes things like suicide and substance use disorders, eating disorders, and also sexual exploitation by human traffickers. So we definitely want folks to move these pieces of legislation.
1: Keeping kids safe online, in addition to human trafficking, which of course impacts both adults and children. Katie, can you talk a little bit about the size and scope of human trafficking around the world?
2: Absolutely. It is, I'm sure you know, a rather underreported crime. And so therefore, statistics can be a little bit nebulous and difficult to nail down. But according to the Global Slavery Index, on any given day, about 50 million people are caught in human trafficking. So that would include forced marriage, organ trafficking, sex and labor trafficking, and the things that you would typically include in those categories, but also, like I said, the child marriage, et cetera.
1: How do you feel when you are on Capitol Hill and you're talking to lawmakers? Are they taking this issue seriously?
2: I think they do. I think absolutely they do. I think the difficulty comes when we have to actually move it past that goalpost. Sometimes it feels like there's a lack of political will to move something across that line. And we just are strongly asking that after so many years of it not being reauthorized, particularly in the case of the Trafficking Victims Protection and Prevention Reauthorization Act, we really are calling on Congress to act.
1: Fran, what do you see when you're looking at different organizations that are helping out, different religious groups?
0: See more of what you mean.
1: Are they helping when you're looking at Catholic organizations and communities? Are they joining the fight?
0: Absolutely. We are a smaller office, and we work in coalition with terrific folks. We have both secular and interfaith groups that work with us on this. The Washington Interfaith Staff Community has a human trafficking working group, so there really is a rallying cry across the board.
1: Fran and Katie, thank you so much for coming into the studio, and please keep us posted with everything that happens on the Hill.
2: Thank you.
0: Thank you so much for having us.
2: Have a great day.
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3: 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I'm Montse Alvarado with some great news. 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
1: week, the Vatican is hosting a summit that aims to put Pope Leo's encyclical Magnificent Humanity into action. EWTN News' Brian Schumacher reports.
5: The Pope believes that the concept of war has changed.
6: But ever since the entrance into the nuclear age, the whole concept of war has to be reevaluated with terms today.
5: In addition to the nuclear threat, we now must factor in the advances that artificial intelligence can bring to warfare. Simply put, there are more effective ways now to kill or to maim. That is why the Vatican is hosting the Global Nobel Laureates Assembly on Artificial Intelligence and Nuclear War at Borgo Laudato Si in Castel Gandolfo. It's inspired by Pope Leo's encyclical Magnifica Humanitas. The three-day gathering brings together 30 Nobel laureates, former heads of state and government, and 20 of the world's leading artificial intelligence experts and innovators. The goal? To search for a new global paradigm capable of combining innovation, responsibility, and ethics.
7: The issue is the extent to which these technologies are advancing faster than human wisdom in terms of the ability not only to govern, but also to understand. Together, they can explore how to help humanity maintain positive control over the challenges of our time.
5: The Vatican says the summit will provide the opportunity for dialogue and produce a new declaration for a disarmed and disarming peace. It will end on Thursday with a solemn session at Rome City Hall on the Capitoline Hill in the heart of the Eternal City. In Rome, Brian Schumacher, EWTN News Nightly.
1: 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I'm Veronica Dudo. Good night and God bless.
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0: In the history of the church in the United States, the founding of the Catholic colony of Maryland holds a very special place. On March 25, 1634, two small ships, the Ark and the Dove, landed at St. Clement's Island in southern Maryland. It was the start of the colony of Maryland, named in honor of Queen Henrietta Maria, wife of King Charles I of England. On board were the colony's first settlers, led by the Catholic nobleman Leonard Calvert. From its start, Maryland was a haven for Catholics who had long suffered brutal persecution in England, but the Calverts wanted to create a place where all people could live and worship freely. In 1649, Maryland passed the Act Concerning Religion, one of the first laws in the New World guaranteeing religious tolerance. Sadly, the dream would not last. Starting in 1654, Puritans worked to overthrow the colonial government of Maryland. In the end, the Calverts were expelled and Maryland declared a royal colony. The new regime repealed the Act of Toleration, outlawed the Catholic faith, and decreed that Anglicanism was now the official religion of state. Catholics had few freedoms until the American Revolution. Still, Maryland stands as a testament to Catholic determination in America, and the call for religious freedom resonates even today.
1: The Holy Father's prayer intention for the month of July is for respect for human life. Let us pray for the respect and protection of human life in all its stages, recognizing it as a gift from God.
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5: The sorrowful mysteries concentrate our minds on the events of the passion and death of Jesus Christ. Whenever good comes into contact with evil, there is suffering. And when the greatest of all goods comes into contact with evil, we must expect great suffering. The Virgin Mary represents more than anyone else the human race in its active and devout participation in the suffering and death of Jesus. St. Paul calls us to fill up in our own lives those things that may be added to the sufferings of Christ. His sufferings are complete and fulfill all the needs of our salvation. And yet he calls us to take up our cross, to suffer along with him. In the five sorrowful mysteries, we consider well how our Blessed Lady participated in those sufferings and invites us in our own life in this world to do the same.

0: the name of the Father, and of the Son, and of the Holy Spirit. Amen. I believe in God, the Father Almighty, creator of heaven and earth, and in Jesus Christ, his only Son, our Lord, who was conceived by the Holy Spirit, born of the Virgin Mary, suffered under Pontius Pilate, was crucified, died, and was buried. He descended into hell. The third day he rose again from the dead, and he ascended into heaven, and is seated at the right hand of God, the Father Almighty, from whence he shall come to judge the living and the dead.
1: I believe in the Holy Spirit, the Holy Catholic Church, the communion of saints, the forgiveness of sins, the resurrection of the body, and life everlasting. Amen.
0: Our Father, who art in heaven,

0: Hallowed be thy name. Thy kingdom come, thy will be done, on earth as it is in heaven.
1: Give us this day our daily bread, and forgive us our trespasses, as we forgive those who trespass against us. And lead us not into temptation, but deliver us from evil. Amen.
0: Let us offer the next three Aves, that we will have an increase of faith, hope, and love. Hail Mary, full of grace, the Lord is with thee. Blessed art thou amongst women, and blessed is the fruit of thy womb, Jesus.
1: Holy Mary, Mother of God, pray for us sinners, now and at the hour of our death. Amen.
0: Hail Mary, full of grace, the Lord is with thee. Blessed art thou amongst women, and blessed is the fruit of thy womb, Jesus.
1: Holy Mary, Mother of God, pray for us sinners, now and at the hour of our death. Amen.
0: Hail Mary, full of grace, the Lord is with thee. Blessed art thou amongst women, and blessed is the fruit of thy womb, Jesus.
1: Holy Mary, Mother of God, pray for us sinners, now and at the hour of our death. Amen.
0: Glory be to the Father, and to the Son, and to the Holy Spirit.
1: As it was in the beginning, is now, and ever shall be, world without end. Amen.

0: The first sorrowful mystery, the agony in the garden. Let us pray in these five mysteries, these mysteries of sorrow, for those whose own lives mirror the passion of Christ. And let us pray in this first sorrowful mystery that we ourselves will not walk away from suffering. Our Father, who art in heaven, hallowed be thy name. Thy kingdom come, thy will be done, on earth as it is in heaven.
1: Give us this day our daily bread, and forgive us our trespasses, as we forgive those who trespass against us. And lead us not into temptation, but deliver us from evil. Amen.
0: Hail Mary, full of grace, the Lord is with thee. Blessed art thou amongst women, and blessed is the fruit of thy womb, Jesus.
1: Holy Mary, Mother of God, pray for us sinners, now and at the hour of our death. Amen.
0: Hail Mary, full of grace, the Lord is with thee. Blessed art thou amongst women, and blessed is the fruit of thy womb, Jesus.
1: Holy Mary, Mother of God, pray for us sinners, now and at the hour of our death. Amen.
0: Hail Mary, full of grace, the Lord is with thee. Blessed art thou amongst women, and blessed is the fruit of thy womb, Jesus.
1: Holy Mary, Mother of God, pray for us sinners, now and at the hour of our death. Amen.
0: Hail Mary, full of grace, the Lord is with thee. Blessed art thou amongst women, and blessed is the fruit of thy womb, Jesus.
1: Holy Mary, Mother of God, pray for us sinners, now and at the hour of our death. Amen.
0: Hail Mary, full of grace, the Lord is with thee. Blessed art thou amongst women, and blessed is the fruit of thy womb, Jesus.
1: Holy Mary, Mother of God, pray for us sinners, now and at the hour of our death. Amen.
0: Hail Mary, full of grace, the Lord is with thee. Blessed art thou amongst women, and blessed is the fruit of thy womb, Jesus.
1: Holy Mary, Mother of God, pray for us sinners, now and at the hour of our death. Amen.
0: Hail Mary, full of grace, the Lord is with thee. Blessed art thou amongst women, and blessed is the fruit of thy womb, Jesus.
1: Holy Mary, Mother of God, pray for us sinners, now and at the hour of our death. Amen.
0: Hail Mary, full of grace, the Lord is with thee. Blessed art thou amongst women, and blessed is the fruit of thy womb, Jesus.
1: Holy Mary, Mother of God, pray for us sinners, now and at the hour of our death. Amen.
0: Hail Mary, full of grace, the Lord is with thee. Blessed art thou amongst women, and blessed is the fruit of thy womb, Jesus.
1: Holy Mary, Mother of God, pray for us sinners, now and at the hour of our death. Amen.
0: Hail Mary, full of grace, the Lord is with thee. Blessed art thou amongst women, and blessed is the fruit of thy womb, Jesus.
1: Holy Mary, Mother of God, pray for us sinners, now and at the hour of our death. Amen.
0: Glory be to the Father, and to the Son, and to the Holy Spirit.
1: As it was in the beginning, is now, and ever shall be, world without end. Amen.
2: O my Jesus, forgive us our sins, save us from the fires of hell, bring all souls to heaven, especially those in most need of thy mercy.
0: The second sorrowful mystery, the scourging at the pillar. Let us pray in this mystery that we will accept and grow with our own sufferings, that we will be prepared by grace for them. Our Father, who art in heaven, hallowed be thy name. Thy kingdom come, thy will be done, on earth as it is in heaven.
1: Give us this day our daily bread, and forgive us our trespasses, as we forgive those who trespass against us. And lead us not into temptation, but deliver us from evil. Amen.
0: Hail Mary, full of grace, the Lord is with thee. Blessed art thou amongst women, and blessed is the fruit of thy womb, Jesus.
1: Holy Mary, Mother of God, pray for us sinners, now and at the hour of our death. Amen.
0: Hail Mary, full of grace, The Lord is with thee. Blessed art thou amongst women, and blessed is the fruit of thy womb, Jesus.
1: Holy Mary, Mother of God, pray for us sinners, now and at the hour of our death. Amen.
0: Hail Mary, full of grace, the Lord is with thee. Blessed art thou amongst women, and blessed is the fruit of thy womb, Jesus.
1: Holy Mary, Mother of God, pray for us sinners, now and at the hour of our death. Amen.
0: Hail Mary, full of grace, the Lord is with thee. Blessed art thou amongst women, and blessed is the fruit of thy womb, Jesus.
1: Holy Mary, Mother of God, pray for us sinners, now and at the hour of our death. Amen.
0: Hail Mary, full of grace, the Lord is with thee. Blessed art thou amongst women, and blessed is the fruit of thy womb, Jesus.
1: Holy Mary, Mother of God, pray for us sinners, now and at the hour of our death. Amen.
0: Hail Mary, full of grace, the Lord is with thee. Blessed art thou amongst women, and blessed is the fruit of thy womb, Jesus.
1: Holy Mary, Mother of God, pray for us sinners, now and at the hour of our death. Amen.
0: Hail Mary, full of grace, the Lord is with thee. Blessed art thou amongst women, and blessed is the fruit of thy womb, Jesus.
1: Holy Mary, Mother of God, pray for us sinners, now and at the hour of our death. Amen.
0: Hail Mary, full of grace, the Lord is with thee. Blessed art thou amongst women, and blessed is the fruit of thy womb, Jesus.
1: Holy Mary, Mother of God, pray for us sinners, now and at the hour of our death. Amen.
0: Hail Mary, full of grace, the Lord is with thee. Blessed art thou amongst women, and blessed is the fruit of thy womb, Jesus.
1: Holy Mary, Mother of God, pray for us sinners, now and at the hour of our death. Amen.
0: Hail Mary, full of grace, the Lord is with thee. Blessed art thou amongst women, and blessed is the fruit of thy womb, Jesus.
1: Holy Mary, Mother of God, pray for us sinners, now and at the hour of our death. Amen.
0: Glory be to the Father, and to the Son, and to the Holy Spirit.
1: As it was in the beginning, is now, and ever shall be, world without end. Amen.
0: O my Jesus,
1: forgive us our sins.
0: Save us from the fires of hell.
1: Bring all souls to heaven, especially those in most need of thy mercy.
0: The third sorrowful mystery, the crowning with thorns. Our Father, who art in heaven, hallowed be thy name. Thy kingdom come, thy will be done, on earth as it is in heaven.
1: Give us this day our daily bread.

0: our death. Amen.
1: Hail Mary, full of grace, the Lord is with thee. Blessed art thou amongst women, and blessed is the fruit of thy womb, Jesus.
0: Holy Mary, Mother of God, pray for us sinners, now and at the hour of our death. Amen.
1: Hail Mary, full of grace, the Lord is with thee. Blessed art thou amongst women, and blessed is the fruit of thy womb, Jesus.
0: Holy Mary, Mother of God, pray for us sinners, now and at the hour of our death. Amen.
1: Hail Mary, full of grace, the Lord is with thee. Blessed art thou amongst women, and blessed is the fruit of thy womb, Jesus.
0: Holy Mary, Mother of God, pray for us sinners, now and at the hour of our death. Amen.
1: Hail Mary, full of grace, the Lord is with thee. Blessed art thou amongst women, and blessed is the fruit of thy womb, Jesus.
0: Holy Mary, Mother of God, pray for us sinners, now and at the hour of our death. Amen.
1: Hail Mary, full of grace, the Lord is with thee. Blessed art thou amongst women, and blessed is the fruit of thy womb, Jesus.
0: Holy Mary, Mother of God, pray for us sinners, now and at the hour of our death. Amen.
1: Hail Mary, full of grace, the Lord is with thee. Blessed art thou amongst women, and blessed is the fruit of thy womb, Jesus.
0: Holy Mary, Mother of God, pray for us sinners, now and at the hour of our death. Amen.
1: Hail Mary, full of grace, the Lord is with thee. Blessed art thou amongst women, and blessed is the fruit of thy womb, Jesus.
0: Holy Mary, Mother of God, pray for us sinners, now and at the hour of our death. Amen.
1: Hail Mary, full of grace, the Lord is with thee. Blessed art thou amongst women, and blessed is the fruit of thy womb, Jesus.
0: Holy Mary, Mother of God, pray for us sinners, now and at the hour of our death. Amen.
1: Glory be to the Father, and to the Son, and to the Holy Spirit.
0: As it was in the beginning, is now, and ever shall be, world without end. Amen.
1: O my Jesus, forgive us our sins. Save us from the fires of hell. Bring all souls to heaven, especially those in most need of thy mercy. The fourth sorrowful mystery, the carrying of the cross. Our Father, who art in heaven, hallowed be thy name. Thy kingdom come, thy will be done, on earth as it is in heaven.
0: Give us this day our daily bread, and forgive us our trespasses, as we forgive those who trespass against us. And lead us not into temptation, but deliver us from evil. Amen.
1: Hail Mary, full of grace, the Lord is with thee. Blessed art thou amongst women, and blessed is the fruit of thy womb, Jesus.
0: Holy Mary, Mother of God, pray for us sinners, now and at the hour of our death. Amen.
1: Hail Mary, full of grace, the Lord is with thee. Blessed art thou amongst women, and blessed is the fruit of thy womb, Jesus.
0: Holy Mary, Mother of God, pray for us sinners, now and at the hour of our death. Amen.
1: Hail Mary, full of grace, the Lord is with thee. Blessed art thou amongst women, and blessed is the fruit of thy womb, Jesus.
0: Holy Mary, Mother of God, pray for us sinners, now and at the hour of our death. Amen.
1: Hail Mary, full of grace, the Lord is with thee. Blessed art thou amongst women, and blessed is the fruit of thy womb, Jesus.
0: Holy Mary, Mother of God, pray for us sinners, now and at the hour of our death. Amen.
1: Hail Mary, full of grace, the Lord is with thee. Blessed art thou amongst women, and blessed is the fruit of thy womb, Jesus.
0: Holy Mary, Mother of God, pray for us sinners, now and at the hour of our death. Amen.
1: Hail Mary, full of grace, the Lord is with thee. Blessed art thou amongst women, and blessed is the fruit of thy womb, Jesus.
0: Holy Mary, Mother of God, pray for us sinners, now and at the hour of our death. Amen.
1: Hail Mary, full of grace, the Lord is with thee. Blessed art thou amongst women, and blessed is the fruit of thy womb, Jesus.
0: Holy Mary, Mother of God, pray for us sinners, now and at the hour of our death. Amen.
1: Hail Mary, full of grace, the Lord is with thee. Blessed

0: art thou amongst women, and blessed is the fruit of thy womb, Jesus.
1: Holy Mary, Mother of God, pray for us sinners, now and at the hour of our death. Amen.
0: Hail Mary, full of grace, the Lord is with thee. Blessed art thou amongst women, and blessed is the fruit of thy womb, Jesus.
1: Holy Mary, Mother of God, pray for us sinners, now and at the hour of our death. Amen.
0: Hail Mary, full of grace, the Lord is with thee. Blessed art thou amongst women, and blessed is the fruit of thy womb, Jesus.
1: Holy Mary, Mother of God, pray for us sinners, now and at the hour of our death. Amen.
0: Glory be to the Father, and to the Son, and to the Holy Spirit.
1: As it was in the beginning, is now, and ever shall be, world without end. Amen.
0: O my Jesus, forgive us our sins. Save us from the fires of hell. Bring all souls to heaven, especially those in most need of thy mercy. The fifth sorrowful mystery, the crucifixion and death of Jesus on the cross. Scripture tells us that Mary stood beneath the cross, that she heard the cry of agony, "Why have you forsaken me?" That she heard her beloved son commend her to the care of John, and him to her. In our own sufferings in life, let us not become bitter or locked in our own grief. Let us be open to others to share their grief, as Mary did. Let's not run away. Let's not ask why, a question that no one can answer. Rather, let us ask the question, what must I do to follow Jesus in fulfilling the will of God? Our Father, who art in heaven, hallowed be thy name. Thy kingdom come, thy will be done, on earth as it is in heaven.
1: Give us this day our daily bread, and forgive us our trespasses, as we forgive those who trespass against us. And lead us not into temptation, but deliver us from evil. Amen.
0: Hail Mary, full of grace, the Lord is with thee. Blessed art thou amongst women, and blessed is the fruit of thy womb, Jesus.
1: Holy Mary, Mother of God, pray for us sinners, now and at the hour of our death. Amen.
0: Hail Mary, full of grace, the Lord is with thee. Blessed art thou amongst women, and blessed is the fruit of thy womb, Jesus.
1: Holy Mary, Mother of God, pray for us sinners, now and at the hour of our death. Amen.
0: Hail Mary, full of grace, the Lord is with thee. Blessed art thou amongst women, and blessed is the fruit of thy womb, Jesus.
1: Holy Mary, Mother of God, pray for us sinners, now and at the hour of our death. Amen.
0: Hail Mary, full of grace, the Lord is with thee. Blessed art thou amongst women, and blessed is the fruit of thy womb, Jesus.
1: Holy Mary, Mother of God, pray for us sinners, now and at the hour of our death. Amen.
0: Hail Mary, full of grace, the Lord is with thee. Blessed art thou amongst women, and blessed is the fruit of thy womb, Jesus.
1: Holy Mary, Mother of God, pray for us sinners, now and at the hour of our death. Amen.
0: Hail Mary, full of grace, the Lord is with thee. Blessed art thou amongst women, and blessed is the fruit of thy womb, Jesus.
1: Holy Mary, Mother of God, pray for us sinners, now and at the hour of our death. Amen.
0: Hail Mary, full of grace, the Lord is with thee. Blessed art thou amongst women, and blessed is the fruit of thy womb, Jesus.
1: Holy Mary, Mother of God, pray for us sinners, now and at the hour of our death. Amen.
0: Hail Mary, full of grace, the Lord is with thee. Blessed art thou amongst women, and blessed is the fruit of thy womb, Jesus.
1: Holy Mary, Mother of God, pray for us sinners, now and at the hour of our death. Amen.
0: Hail Mary, full of grace, the Lord is with thee. Blessed art thou amongst women, and blessed is the fruit of thy womb, Jesus.
1: Holy Mary, Mother of God, pray for us sinners, now and at the hour of our death. Amen.
0: Hail Mary, full of grace, the Lord is with thee. Blessed art thou amongst women, and blessed is the fruit of thy womb, Jesus.
1: Holy Mary, Mother of God, pray for us sinners, now and at the hour of our death. Amen.
0: Glory be to the Father, and to the Son, and to the Holy Spirit.
1: As it was in the beginning, is now, and ever shall be, world without end. Amen.
0: O my Jesus, forgive us our sins, save us from the fires of hell. Bring all souls to heaven, especially those in most need of thy mercy. Hail, Holy Queen, Mother of mercy, our life, our sweetness, and our hope. To thee do we cry, poor banished children of Eve. To thee do we send up our sighs, mourning and weeping in this valley of tears. Turn then, most gracious Advocate, thine eyes of mercy toward us, and after this our exile, show unto us the blessed fruit of thy womb, Jesus. O clement, O loving, O sweet Virgin Mary, pray for us, O Holy Mother of God,
1: that we may be made worthy of the promises of Christ.
0: Let us pray. O God, whose only begotten Son, by his life, death, and resurrection, has purchased for us the rewards of eternal life, grant, we beseech thee, that meditating on these mysteries of the Most Holy Rosary of the Blessed Virgin Mary, we may imitate what they contain and obtain what they promise, through the same Christ our Lord. Amen. May the divine assistance remain always with us, and may the souls of the faithful departed, through the mercy of God, rest in peace. Amen. May the Holy Virgin bless you with her loving child, this day and forever. In the name of the Father, and of the Son, and of the Holy Spirit. Amen.
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7: Planned Parenthood remains the nation's largest abortion provider. Not only do they kill hundreds of thousands of babies each year, but they also invest heavily into spreading pro-abortion propaganda. Now, the Trump administration has defunded $67 million in federal tax money from Planned Parenthood and their affiliates. After reviewing their use of teen pregnancy prevention program grant money, HHS found the abortion giant was using the funds to share sexually explicit materials which promoted youth promiscuity and is not age appropriate. Planned Parenthood and other abortion providers don't deserve 1 cent of taxpayer money. The unborn deserve better, and so does the taxpayer.
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11: 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Today we'll hear how Isaiah reassures King Ahaz and learns of the sign of Syrian invasion. Father Mike also explores the beautiful story of Tobias and Sarah on their wedding night.
5: Hi, my name is Father Mike Schmitz, and you're listening to The Bible in a Year, where we encounter God's voice and live life through the lens of Scripture. Using the Great Adventure Bible timeline, we'll read all the way from Genesis to Revelation, discovering how the story of salvation unfolds and how we fit into that story today. The Great Adventure Bible timeline was developed by Jeff Cavins and is provided by Ascension, who produced and funded this program. It is day 195. Gosh, you guys, five more days until day 200, which is phenomenal. Well done. Go you. We're reading Isaiah chapters 7 and 8, also three chapters from Tobit, chapters 7, 8, and 9. We're also being instructed by Proverbs chapter 10, verses 5 through 8. The book of the prophet Isaiah, chapter 7. Isaiah reassures King Ahaz. In the days of Ahaz, the son of Jotham, son of Uzziah, king of Judah, Rezin, the king of Syria, and Pekah, the son of Remaliah, the king of Israel, came up to Jerusalem to wage war against it, but they could not conquer it. When the house of David was told Syria is in league with Ephraim, his heart and the heart of his people shook as the trees of the forest shake before the wind. And the Lord said to Isaiah, "Go forth to meet Ahaz, you and Shear-Jashub, your son, at the end of the conduit of the upper pool on the highway to the fuller's field, and say to him, 'Take heed, be quiet, do not fear, and do not let your heart be faint because of these two smoldering stumps of firebrands at the fierce anger of Rezin and Syria and the son of Remaliah. Because Syria with Ephraim and the son of Remaliah has devised evil against you, saying, "Let us go up against Judah and terrify it, and let us conquer it for ourselves and set up the son of Tabi'il as king in the midst of it." Thus says the Lord God, "It shall not stand, and it shall not come to pass. For the head of Syria is Damascus, and the head of Damascus is Rezin. Within 65 years, Ephraim will be broken to pieces so that it will no longer be a people. And the head of Ephraim is Samaria, and the head of Samaria is the son of Remaliah. If you will not believe, surely you shall not be established." The sign of Emmanuel. Again, the Lord spoke to Ahaz, "Ask a sign of the Lord your God. Let it be deep as Sheol or high as heaven." But Ahaz said, "I will not ask, and I will not put the Lord to the test." And he said, "Hear then, O house of David, is it too little for you to weary men that you weary my God also? Therefore, the Lord himself will give you a sign. Behold, a virgin shall conceive and bear a son, and you shall call his name Emmanuel. He shall eat curds and honey when he knows how to refuse the evil and choose the good. For before the child knows how to refuse the evil and choose the good, the land before whose two kings you are in dread will be deserted. The Lord will bring upon you and upon your people and upon your father's house such days as have not come since the day that Ephraim departed from Judah, the king of Assyria. In that day, the Lord will whistle for the fly which is at the sources of the streams of Egypt and for the bee which is in the land of Assyria, and they will all come and settle in the steep ravines and in the clefts of the rocks and on all the thorn bushes and on all the pastures. In that day, the Lord will shave with a razor which is hired beyond the river, with the king of Assyria, the head and the hair of the feet, and it will sweep away the beard also. In that day, a man will keep alive a young cow and two sheep, and because of the abundance of milk which they give, he will eat curds, for everyone that is left in the land will eat curds and honey. In that day, Every place where there used to be 1,000 vines worth 1,000 shekels of silver will become briars and thorns. With bow and arrows, men will come there, for all the land will be briars and thorns. And as for all the hills which used to be hoed with a hoe, you will not come there for fear of briars and thorns. But they will become a place where cattle are let loose and where sheep tread. Chapter 8. Isaiah's son, a sign of Assyrian invasion. Then the Lord said to me, take a large tablet and write upon it in common characters, belonging to Maharshalal Hashbaz. And I got reliable witnesses, Uriah the priest, and Zechariah the son of Jeberechiah, to attest for me. And I went to the prophetess, and she conceived and bore a son. Then the Lord said to me, call his name Maharshalal Hashbaz. For before the child knows how to cry, my father or my mother, the wealth of Damascus and the spoil of Samaria will be carried away before the king of Assyria. The Lord spoke to me again, because this people have refused the waters of Shiloah that flow gently and melt in fear before Rezin and the son of Remaliah. Therefore, behold, the Lord is bringing up against them the waters of the river, mighty and many, the king of Assyria and all his glory. And it will rise over all its channels and go over all its banks, and it will sweep on into Judah. It will overflow and pass on, reaching even to the neck, and its outspread wings will fill the breadth of your land, O Emmanuel. Be broken, you peoples, and be dismayed. Give ear, all you far countries. Gird yourselves and be dismayed. Gird yourselves and be dismayed. Take counsel together, but it will come to naught. Speak a word, but it will not stand, for God is with us. For the Lord spoke thus to me, with his strong hand upon me, and warned me not to walk in the way of this people, saying, do not call conspiracy all that this people call conspiracy, and do not fear what they fear, nor be in dread. But the Lord of hosts, him you shall regard as holy. Let him be your fear, and let him be your dread. And he will become a sanctuary and a stone of offense and a rock of stumbling to both houses of Israel, a trap and a snare to the inhabitants of Jerusalem. And many shall stumble thereon. They shall fall and be broken. They shall be snared and taken. Disciples of Isaiah, bind up the testimony, seal the teaching among my disciples. I will wait for the Lord who is hiding his face from the house of Jacob, and I will hope in him. Behold, I and the children whom the Lord has given me are signs and portents in Israel from the Lord of hosts who dwells on Mount Zion. And when they say to you, consult the mediums and the wizards who chirp and mutter, should not a people consult their God? Should they consult the dead on behalf of the living? To the teaching and to the testimony, surely for this word which they speak, there is no dawn. They will pass through the land greatly distressed and hungry. And when they are hungry, they will be enraged and will curse their king and their God and turn their faces upward, and they will look to the earth. But behold, distress and darkness, the gloom of anguish, and they will be thrust into thick darkness. The Book of Tobit, Chapter 7. Arrival at Reguel's home and a marriage contract. Now when they reached Ecbatanah, Tobias said to him, Brother Azariah, take me straight to our brother Reguel. So he took him to the house of Reguel, and they found Reguel sitting beside the courtyard door. They greeted him first, and he replied, joyous greetings, brothers, welcome and good health. Then he brought them into his house. Then Reguel said to his wife Edna, how much the young man resembles my cousin Tobit. And Reguel asked them, where are you from, brethren? They answered him, we belong to the sons of Naphtali, who are captives in Nineveh. So he said to them, do you know our brother Tobit? And they said, yes, we do. And he asked them, is he in good health? They replied, he is alive and in good health. And Tobias said, he is my father. Then Reguel sprang up and kissed him and wept. And he blessed him and exclaimed, son of that good and noble man. When he heard that Tobit had lost his sight, he was stricken with grief and wept. And his wife Edna and his daughter Sarah wept. Then Reguel killed a ram from the flock and received them very warmly. When they had bathed and washed themselves and had reclined to dine, Tobias said to Raphael, Brother Azarias, ask Reguel to give me my kinswoman, Sarah. But Reguel overheard it and said to Tobias, eat, drink, and be merry, for no one except you, brother, has the right to marry my daughter, Sarah. Likewise, I am not at liberty to give her to any other man than yourself, because you are my nearest relative. But let me explain the true situation to you. I have given my daughter to 7 men of our kinsmen, and when each came to her, he died in the night. But for the present, my child, eat and drink, and the Lord will act on behalf of you both. But Tobias said, I will eat nothing here unless you make a binding agreement with me. So Raguel said, I will do so. She is given to you in accordance with the decree in the book of Moses, and it has been decreed from heaven that she be given to you. Take your kinswoman. From now on, you are her brother and she is your sister. She is given to you from today and forever. May the Lord of heaven, my child, guide and prosper you both this night and grant you mercy and peace. Then he called his daughter Sarah, and taking her by the hand, he gave her to Tobias to be his wife, saying, Here she is. Take her to be your wife in accordance with the law and the decree written in the book of Moses. Take her and bring her safely to your father. And may the God of heaven prosper your journey with his peace. Then he called her mother and told her to bring writing material, and he wrote out a copy of the marriage contract to the effect that he gave her to him as wife according to the law of Moses. Then they began to eat and drink. And Raguel called his wife Edna and said to her, Sister, make up the other room and take her into it. So she did as he said and took her there. And the girl began to weep. But the mother comforted her daughter in her tears and said to her, Be brave, my child. The Lord of heaven and earth grant you joy in place of this sorrow of yours. Be brave, my daughter. Chapter 8. Tobias routs the demon and prays with Sarah. When they had finished eating and drinking, they wanted to retire, so they took the young man and brought him into the bedroom. As he went, he remembered the words of Raphael, and he took the live ashes of incense and put the heart and the liver of the fish upon them and made a smoke. And when the demon smelled the odor, he fled to the remotest parts of Egypt, and the angel bound him. When the door was shut and the two were alone, Tobias got up from the bed and said, Sister, get up, and let us pray and implore our Lord that he grant us mercy and safety. And they began to say, Blessed are you, O God of our fathers, and blessed be your holy and glorious name forever. Let the heavens and all your creatures bless you. You made Adam and gave him Eve his wife as a helper and support. From them, the race of mankind has sprung. You said, It is not good that the man should be alone. Let us make a helper for him like himself. And now, O Lord, I am not taking this sister of mine because of lust, but with sincerity. Grant that I may find mercy and may grow old together with her. And they both said, Amen, amen. Then they both went to sleep for the night. But Raguel arose and went and dug a grave with the thought, Perhaps he too will die. Then Raguel went into his house and said to his wife Edna, Send one of the maids to see whether he is alive, and if he is not, let us bury him without anyone knowing about it. So the maid opened the door and went in, and found them both asleep. And she came out and told them that he was alive. Then Raguel blessed God and said, Blessed are you, O God, with every pure and holy blessing. Let your saints and all your creatures bless you. Let all your angels and your chosen people bless you forever. Blessed are you, because you have made me glad. It has not happened to me as I expected, but you have treated us according to your great mercy. Blessed are you, because you have had compassion on two only children. Show them mercy, O Lord, and bring their lives to fulfillment in health and happiness and mercy. Then he ordered his servants to fill in the grave. The Wedding Feast. After this, he gave a wedding feast for them, which lasted 14 days. And before the days of the feast were over, Raguel declared by oath to Tobias that he should not leave until the 14 days of the wedding feast were ended, that then he should take half of Raguel's property and return in safety to his father, and that the rest would be his when my wife and I die. Chapter 9. The Money Recovered from Gabael. Then Tobias called Raphael and said to him, Brother Azarias, take a servant and two camels with you, and go to Gabael and Rages in Media, and get the money for me, and bring him to the wedding feast. For Raguel has sworn that I should not leave, but my father is counting the days, and if I delay long, he will be greatly distressed. So Raphael made the journey and stayed overnight with Gabael. He gave him the receipt, and Gabael brought out the money bags with their seals intact and gave them to him. In the morning, they both got up early and came to the wedding feast. And Gabael blessed Tobias and his wife. The Book of Proverbs, chapter 10, verses 5 through 8. A son who gathers in summer is prudent, but a son who sleeps in harvest brings shame. Blessings are on the head of the righteous, but the mouth of the wicked conceals violence. The memory of the righteous is a blessing, but the name of the wicked will rot. The wise of heart will heed commandments, but a prating fool will come to ruin. Lord God, we give you praise and thank you so much. Thank you for your wisdom and thank you for continuing to reveal your heart to us. Thank you for calling us to be images of your love in this world. We ask that you please help us to trust in you above all things in everything. Lord God, we ask you, help us to trust you in absolutely everything. In Jesus' name we pray. In the name of the Father, Son, Holy Spirit, amen. Gosh, you guys, this is ridiculous. Not only do we have the longest name in the entire Bible, Maharshalal Hashbaz is the name of Isaiah's son. We're going to get to that in just a second. We also have just this lesson of trust, this lesson of expectation, this lesson of, in both readings and Isaiah, what do we have? We have Isaiah chapter 7 and 8, and this is just what a gift. Because why? Because in the midst of chapter 7, we have this promise that Matthew goes on. In the Gospel of Matthew, he talks about Jesus, and he says this is basically a foreshadowing of who Jesus is. Emmanuel, God with us. We're going to get to that in just a second, but let's give it the context. Okay, so this is Ahaz is now the king of Judah, right? So son of Uzziah, son of Jotham, grandson of Uzziah, and Ahaz, not a good king, not a good king at all. But what happens is Rezin, the king of Syria, and Pekah, the king of Israel, have made an alliance, and they're coming down to Judah. Whenever we talk about Jerusalem, we always go up to Jerusalem, even if you're coming from the north. Why? Because Jerusalem is built on a mountain, right? Built on Mount Zion, essentially, that whole region. And so you go up to Jerusalem. Anyways, so here is Rezin and Pekah, and they're coming up to Jerusalem to wage war against it. And here is Ahaz. Isaiah goes to Ahaz and says, okay, here's the deal. God wants to fight for you. God wants to defeat your enemies before you because he has promised he's going to protect you. And so ask for a sign. Now, Ahaz, it sounds like he's being super humble. I'm not going to ask for a sign. I'm not going to tempt the Lord. But he's not, because Ahaz already knows that he's going to enter into an alliance with the king of Assyria. And so he's like, yeah, I don't really need God. I've got the Assyrians. So like, no big deal, whatever kind of a situation. That's why Isaiah's response is it not enough for you to weary men? Will you weary my God also? And this is his response. Again, for us, if we don't know the context, we think, well, maybe that's Ahaz just, you know, being humble. But it's not. It's Ahaz not trusting in the Lord. And that's why Isaiah gives this incredible prophecy. He says, therefore, the Lord himself will give you a sign. Behold, a virgin shall conceive and bear a son, and they shall call his name Emmanuel, which means God is with us. Okay, when it comes to prophecies and prophets, sometimes we have this image in our minds that prophets have like a crystal ball, right? They're foretelling the future. That can happen. But the main job of the prophet is to, the way people will often say it is, rather than foretelling, it's forthtelling, right? They're speaking truth into the moment. Now, when they do foretell the future, it's both close up and sometimes it's also close up and in the distance. But it has to be close enough to be able to do what Moses had mentioned. We have to do this. You have to be able to prove a prophet true. So if a prophet's going to say, yeah, sometime after my death, such and such is going to happen. Well, you can't prove or disprove that. So the prophecy has to actually happen sooner than later in order to verify whether this is a true prophet or a false prophet. So like many prophecies, this is one that is both close up and far away. So what do I mean? Well, it's close up in terms of the next chapter, chapter 8. It says that here is Isaiah and he has relations with his wife, the prophetess. See, he was a prophet. She was a prophetess. A little family business going on there. And they have a son. Verse 3 says, I went to the prophetess. She conceived and bore a son. And the Lord said to me, call his name Maharshalal Hashbaz. And basically, Maharshalal Hashbaz is, everyone's name means something. And Maharshalal Hashbaz, his name means speed to the spoil, hurry to the plunder. Basically, bad things are going down. And this guy, the presence of this person, Maharshalal Hashbaz. Again, fun to say, you guys, everyone just try it. If you're driving to work, if you're praying right now, even if you're in a room with other people, just out loud, you're listening with your earbuds. Maharshalal Hashbaz, fun name to say. Basically, here is the fulfillment of this prophecy that before Maharshalal Hashbaz reaches the age of reason, Ephraim is another name for the kingdom of Israel, Ephraim will be destroyed. And this is what happens. And so this is God's demonstrating through Isaiah to Ahaz, this call back, this recognition of here's what's going to happen to the northern kingdom of Israel, also known as Ephraim. What's going to happen there is going to be destroyed. And here's the sign. Maharshalal Hashbaz is going to be born. And before he reaches the age of reason, the kingdom will be destroyed. And that is what happens. The wealth of Damascus, the soil of Samaria, will be carried away before the king of Assyria. And this is meant to be a warning to the people of Judah, to the king of King Ahaz, king of Judah. But we'll see what happens. We'll see if he repents. Spoiler alert, might not happen. But if we go back, okay, so that's Isaiah chapters 7 and 8. Now let's look at Tobit chapters 7, 8, and 9. Just what a gift. What we have is, here is the marriage contract between Tobias and Raguel, the father of Sarah. He even kind of lays it out there. He's like, I got to let you know this, that Sarah has been married 7 times, and all each night her husbands have been killed before they could consummate the relationship by this demon Asmodeus. And thanks be to God, God had already sent Azarias / Raphael in disguise and given him the fish heart and liver to be able to put on the incense. And what happens? The demon Asmodeus gets chased away essentially by this incense. And what happens? The angel binds him in the far remote corners of Egypt. So this is the reality that highlights for us just the reality of angels, reality of demons, that angels are real and fallen angels, aka demons, are incredibly real as well. And the power of God and the power of prayer over those demons by the power of God, God has, given authority and dominion in so many ways to his people over those demons that can come against us. More on that maybe some other time. But one of my favorite sections in this entire book of Tobit is chapter 8. They're married, right? And they go into their wedding chamber. And this is a reading that happens. So many of my students, they choose this reading for their wedding reading. And because it just is packed with beauty. It's packed with love. It says, when the door was shut, the two were alone, Tobias got up from the bed and said, "Sister, get up. Let us pray and implore our Lord that he grant us mercy and safety." Just remember back in the Song of Songs or Song of Solomon, and it's "my sister, my bride," that here is Tobias. He's speaking to his wife, Sarah, who he desires her. He loves her, you know, love at first sight kind of a situation. But he first sees her as his sister, again, not to be used, not for his sake, but for her own sake. "My sister, get up. Let us pray and implore our Lord that he grant us mercy and safety." And they began to say, this is so good, so important for husbands and wives to pray with each other. Now, it's good for husbands and wives to pray individually, but it is so, so vitally crucial and important that husbands and wives pray out loud with each other at least once a day. Such a blessing. And they pray, "Blessed are you, O God of our fathers. Blessed be your holy and glorious name forever. Let the heavens and all your creatures bless you. You made Adam and gave him Eve, his wife, as a helper and support. From them, the race of mankind has sprung. You said it is not good that the man should be alone. Let us make a helper for him like himself." And this is just the recap, right? God just praising God for what he's done. And then they say, "And now, O Lord, I am not taking this sister of mine because of lust, but with sincerity, out of love, not out of lust, but out of love. Grant that I may find mercy and may grow old together with her." And they both said, "Amen, amen." And they went to sleep. And this is just, gosh, you guys, that's the reading in so many people's weddings that I get the chance to be a part of, because they realize, yeah, our lives are underneath God's mercy, right? Underneath his justice, underneath his protection. So we have to come before him, because in fact, John Paul II, he had said, that the whole battle between good and evil, the whole battle between good and evil, this cosmic battle between good and evil finds one of its meeting points in the relationship between man and wife, in the relationship between husbands and wives. In fact, that battleground oftentimes is in the sexual relationship and just the way in which men and women are tempted to use each other, to dominate each other in the sexual relationship, tempted to manipulate each other in that, or tempted to even just act out for pleasure rather than for God's good intentions. And here is this incredible moment where Tobias and Sarah have the opportunity to pray and say, "God, untwist whatever's twisted in my heart." Meanwhile, outside, Raguel's digging the grave for Tobias, but they don't need it. So they fill it in before the end of the day, which is before the sun comes up the next day, it's already filled in. And lastly, there's this note where Raguel has this prayer. And he is praising God. And I love this. In verse 16 of chapter 8, he says, "Blessed are you, because you have made me glad. It has not happened to me as I expected, but you have treated us according to your great mercy." And just, wow, right? How often is that? "Lord, it has not happened to me as I expected. Not happened to me as I expected. But here you are. Here you are again." And that's just, what a gift. this day, wherever you're at right now, I just invite you to receive the gift. Your life may not have turned out as you expected, but it's not over yet. This chapter, this page, this section of your story, it may not have turned out the way you expected, but here we are. Here we are today, getting to hear the Lord's voice in our ears and be able to see his words with our eyes if you're following along with your Bibles. And it is a gift. It is day 195, and we've got a few days left to go, but I am praying for you. Please, please pray for me and pray for each other. My name is Father Mike. I cannot wait to see you tomorrow. God bless.

0: is day 195 of Bible in a Year with Father Mike Schmitz. And now we'd like to share audio from the Ascension app with scripture expert Jeff Cavins answering a question about concubines in the book of Judges.
1: Well, we know that a Levite takes a concubine, and a concubine at that point meant that she was legally tied to him, probably not on the same status as a wife, but legally tied to him. And so it came to pass in those days when there was no king in Israel that there was a certain Levite staying in the remote mountains of Ephraim. He took for himself a concubine from Bethlehem in Judah. This isn't the first time that we see someone with a concubine. We see it with Abraham in Genesis, Jacob in Genesis, Caleb in 1 Chronicles, Saul in 2 Samuel, David in 2 Samuel, Solomon in 1 Kings. My word, he had 300 of them. Rehoboam in 2 Chronicles. And so this was something that wasn't totally uncommon. But the Levite reconciles with his concubine after she commits adultery. She leaves, he goes searching for her. And the father of the concubine extends a long visit with this man. This man goes and looks for his concubine. She's with her father. The father of the concubine says, stay for a while. And they do, just a little while. And then it says that we will not turn aside here into a city of foreigners. The Levite and his concubine considered a pagan town too dangerous. And so therefore they went on to a city called Gibeah. This is on the way back after finding her in Bethlehem. And they stop at Gibeah, a city of Israel, because they thought they would be safe there. And then this is where the crime takes place. They find a man that will take them in, but then the people of Gibeah surround the house. And what did they say? They said, we want to have relations with that man in the house that you took in. And they said, no, you can't do that. And they ended up sending the concubine out. And throughout that whole night, the men of the city had their way, which is horrible. Terrible. And by morning, she had made her way to the door of the house nearly dead. And the thing that's so terrible about this is his attitude. What were his words? Get up, let's go. Awful, awful. But then after that, what happened was he cut her body up into 12 pieces, sent them out in all throughout the land. And then there was this civil war that rose up against the Benjamites. And many of them were slaughtered. Over 600 fled into the hills, right? But then many of the men were slaughtered. And then the rest of the tribe said, well, we can't let them totally go away. So they went in another bitter story and found wives for the Benjamites. Awful. Terrible. There's nothing that can be condoned about this story. It is horrific, but I would remind you of what happens in the world today. And it's a snapshot in Israel's history. Can you imagine what God felt like? That brings you up to the point where we're going to enter 1 Samuel and Israel is going to ask for a king. Guess what tribe the first king's going to come from? Benjamin. Going to be Saul. So again, I would encourage you to read these terrible stories in Judges, keeping in mind the overarching cycle that's taking place. They're spiraling out of control. How do we know? Read the story. Is it meant for children? Not so much some of these, is it? And so you've got to be careful of reading particularly chapter 19 to your children. But I'd also give you another hint on that, and that is remember that Genesis 19 is about the same story, Sodom and Gomorrah.
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4: Catechism in a Year is produced and funded by Ascension and distributed on radio through a partnership with Max Studios. The catechism used is the Ascension edition of the catechism, which includes the Foundations of Faith approach. You can follow along in any recent version of the Catechism of the Catholic Church. A reading plan and all Catechism in a Year episodes can be found at ascensionpress.com/CIY or on the Ascension app. Yesterday, we finished up the section on the Eucharist, and today we begin the chapter on the sacraments of healing, starting with the sacrament of penance and reconciliation. We'll learn about five different titles for this sacrament and hear why a sacrament of reconciliation is needed after baptism.
0: Hi, my name is Father Mike Schmitz, and you're listening to the Catechism in a Year, where we encounter God's plan of sheer goodness for us, revealed in Scripture and passed down through the tradition of the Catholic faith. The Catechism in a Year is provided by Ascension, who produced and funded this program. In 365 days, we'll read through the Catechism of the Catholic Church, discovering our identity in God's family as we journey together toward our heavenly home. This is day 195. We're reading paragraphs 1420 to 1426. We're in chapter 2 of this section, or, you know, the second pillar of the catechism, sacraments of healing. So we had the sacraments of initiation, right? Baptism and confirmation and Holy Communion, Eucharist. Today, we're starting this second section, chapter 2, on the sacraments of healing. And we're beginning by talking about the sacrament of penance and reconciliation. And just what an incredible opportunity that we have, that we need the sacrament of conversion. We need this sacrament of confession, forgiveness, reconciliation. Why? Because... Well, we all know why. We need it because even though baptism united us to the Father, Son, and Holy Spirit, made us into the sons and daughters of the Father, made us temples of the Holy Spirit, made us, you know, we have a filial relationship, brotherly relationship with Jesus, filled us with these graces, forgave our sins. We also know that we still are broken. And so because we're still broken, because we're still wounded, we need healing. And because we still wander away, we need reconciliation. And because we still have a hard heart, we need conversion. And so today, that's what we're going to talk about. We're going to talk about why this sacrament of reconciliation after baptism, and what is this whole thing called? Because as we learned when it came to Holy Communion, the names of the sacraments, they reveal something different. You know, the names, different names reveal different dimensions of the sacrament. So that's what we're going to do today. Let's say a prayer as we start. Father in heaven, we give you praise and glory. Thank you so much for this day. Thank you for bringing us to day 195. We thank you not only for giving us new birth and regeneration in baptism, but also giving us the healing, your healing in the sacrament of reconciliation, your healing in the anointing of the sick. Lord God, for as often as we wander, you pursue us. As often as we stray, you chase us down. We ask you to please, Lord God, be that hound of heaven. Be that hound of heaven that never ceases to chase after us. Be that hound of heaven that never ceases to call us back to you. Help us belong to you, body and soul. Help us give our minds to you. Help us to love you with everything we are. And when we fail to love you, bring us home and heal us. In Jesus' name we pray. Amen. In the name of the Father and of the Son and of the Holy Spirit. Amen. It is day 195. We are reading paragraphs 1420 to 1426. Chapter 2, The Sacraments of Healing. Through the sacraments of Christian initiation, man receives the new life of Christ. Now, we carry this life in earthen vessels, and it remains hidden with Christ in God. We are still in our earthly tent, subject to suffering, illness, and death. This new life as a child of God can be weakened and even lost by sin. The Lord Jesus Christ, physician of our souls and bodies, who forgave the sins of the paralytic and restored him to bodily health, has willed that his church continue in the power of the Holy Spirit his work of healing and salvation, even among her own members. This is the purpose of the two sacraments of healing, the sacrament of penance and the sacrament of anointing of the sick. Article 4, the sacrament of penance and reconciliation. Lumen Gentium states, those who approach the sacrament of penance obtain pardon from God's mercy for the offense committed against him and are at the same time reconciled with the church, which they have wounded by their sins, and which by charity, by example, and by prayer labors for their conversion. What is this sacrament called? It is called the sacrament of conversion because it makes sacramentally present Jesus' call to conversion, the first step in returning to the Father from whom one has strayed by sin. It is called the sacrament of penance since it consecrates the Christian sinner's personal and ecclesial steps of conversion, penance, and satisfaction. It is called the sacrament of confession, since the disclosure or confession of sins to a priest is an essential element of this sacrament. In a profound sense, it is also a confession, acknowledgement, and praise of the holiness of God and of his mercy toward sinful man. It is called the sacrament of forgiveness, since by the priest's sacramental absolution, God grants the penitent pardon and peace. It is called the sacrament of reconciliation, because it imparts to the sinner the love of God who reconciles. Be reconciled to God. He who lives by God's merciful love is ready to respond to the Lord's call, go, first be reconciled to your brother. Why a sacrament of reconciliation after baptism? As St. Paul wrote to the Corinthians, you were washed, you were sanctified, you were justified in the name of the Lord Jesus Christ and in the Spirit of our God. One must appreciate the magnitude of the gift God has given us in the sacraments of Christian initiation in order to grasp the degree to which sin is excluded for him who has put on Christ. But the Apostle John also says, if we say we have no sin, we deceive ourselves, and the truth is not in us. And the Lord himself taught us to pray, forgive us our trespasses, linking our forgiveness of one another's offenses to the forgiveness of our sins that God will grant us. Conversion to Christ, the new birth of baptism, the gift of the Holy Spirit, and the body and blood of Christ received as food have made us holy and without blemish, just as the church herself, the bride of Christ, is holy and without blemish. Nevertheless, the new life received in Christian initiation has not abolished the frailty and weakness of human nature, nor the inclination to sin that tradition calls concupiscence, which remains in the baptized such that with the help of the grace of Christ, they may prove themselves in the struggle of Christian life. This is the struggle of conversion directed toward holiness and eternal life, to which the Lord never ceases to call us. All right, there we have the introduction, basically the first couple paragraphs of this section on healing, as well as this section on specifically reconciliation and penance. So let's go back to the beginning, 1420. Teeing up the golf ball or teeing up the baseball if you're in T-ball. But we recognize that 1420 says, through the sacraments of Christian initiation, right, we receive new life in Christ. So we're carrying this new life in earthen vessels. We have an earthly tent, right, that's subject to suffering, illness, and death. But we're truly transformed. At the same time, this new life as a child of God can be weakened by sin. It can even be lost by sin. So because of that, here is how good God is. Jesus, physician of our souls and bodies, who has the ability to forgive sins and ability to restore bodily health, wants the church. He has willed the church. He has given the church the power of the Holy Spirit to continue his work of healing and salvation. And this is remarkable, isn't it? What was Jesus' ministry? His ministry, of course, to save us from eternal loss, eternal damnation, to save us from hell. Also, to reconcile us to the Father, to reconcile us to the community, to bring us into the body of Christ, and also to heal. And so that's the purpose of the two sacraments of healing, which are, penance or confession and anointing of the sick. There is a real healing of the soul that happens, and there is a real healing of the body that can happen through these two sacraments. And this is just so, so beautiful. Now, paragraph 1422, I love Lumen Gentium, right? From the Dogmatic Constitution of the Church, Second Vatican Council, talks about this. Sometimes the church's words in the catechism or even in the Second Vatican Council, they're so economical. They're so exactly what you want, what you need to hear, that you don't need to add anything to them. Just read them again. So it says here in 14:22, those who approach the sacrament of penance obtain pardon from God's mercy for the offense committed against him. Yeah, so we get pardon, we get forgiveness. Goes on to say, and are at the same time reconciled with the church. I think sometimes we miss that part. Yes, we receive God's forgiveness through the sacrament of reconciliation, but we're also reconciled with the community. We are reconciled with the family. We're reconciled with the church. And it goes on to say, not only are we reconciled with the church, but it describes, it says, we are reconciled with the church, which they have wounded by their sins. Which we have wounded by our sins. We have committed an offense against God himself, but our sins have wounded the church. Our sins have wounded our brothers and sisters. And just to reflect on that for a second, we've mentioned this before, I'll say it again. There are personal sins, right? There are sins that I made this choice. And there are some sins that are in some ways private in the sense that they're not known. But there's no such thing as a sin that's private in the sense that it's just between me and God. No such thing. Because you and I have been brought into the church. We've been brought into the family of God. And so we recognize that every sin is not only a sin against our Father, our God, our Lord Jesus Christ, the Holy Spirit. Our sins are against God, but they're also against our brothers and sisters. We recognize that when one member of the body gets strong, the whole body is strengthened. When one member of the body is weakened or chooses to walk away, the whole body is weakened. And I think it's worth noting here in the Catechism 14:22 that in confession, we are reconciled with the church, which we have wounded by our sins. And also, it goes on to say, and which by charity, meaning love, right? By love, by example, and by prayer, labors for their conversion. That here, even though we walk away from God, even though we walk away from the church continues always by charity, by example, and by prayer. The church always continues to labor for our conversion. It's just so incredible to realize that God never gives up on us. And essentially, the church never gives up on us. Now, it's one thing, you know, you might feel like the church has given up on you. You might say, I'm in a state in my life right now where I can't be reconciled to the church. Where I'm at right now is it's impossible for me to be reconciled with the church. You know, nothing is impossible. Nothing is impossible. Yeah, a couple of days ago, I think I brought up the situation of irregular marriages. You say, yeah, see, that's my problem. My issue is I can never be reconciled with the church because I'm in this marriage that the church doesn't recognize. And nothing is impossible. God almost always provides a way. So please, don't give up. If that's you, or if in maybe another situation, whatever the other situation is, the church continues to, by love, by example, and by prayer, labor for your conversion, for my conversion. You know, again, I am not doing this podcast. I'm not reading the catechism or didn't read the Bible as someone who's got it all together, as someone who's like, oh yeah, Christianity is super easy. Following Jesus is super easy. But just like everyone listening to this, have a whole slew of, well, this is the reason why God shouldn't love me. This is the reason why I shouldn't talk about who God is. This is the reason why God can't use me. I've got a whole list of excuses, a whole list of reasons why I'm disqualified from being able to be here with you. And yet, what does the church continue to do? What does God continue to do? He continues to reach out to me. And you guys, you continue to pray and give me example. And out of your love, you continue to labor for my conversion too, just like I continue to labor for your conversion. We are all in the same boat. And I know we all have different stories. We all wrestle with different things. But there's no dead ends for any of us. God can make a way for every single one of us. Just don't give up. We call this sacrament the sacrament of conversion because, yeah, we need to turn away from sin and turn back to the Father. It's the sacrament of penance because it consecrates our steps towards conversion, penance, and satisfaction. It's called the sacrament of confession because we have to have, you know, disclosure or confession of sins to the priest. That's an essential element of the sacrament. And I love this in 14:24. It says,

myself to the reality of sin. But the miracle is I've been convicted by my sin. The double miracle, the second miracle is we've been convicted by God's mercy. We've been convicted by the truth, the belief that God wants to forgive us of our sins. And every person who goes to confession experiences this double miracle, the conviction of their sins and the conviction of God's mercy. And so every confession is a confession, an acknowledgement of praise of the holiness of God and His mercy towards us. It's a sacrament of forgiveness because here, when the priest says, "And I absolve you from your sins in the name of the Father and of the Son and of the Holy Spirit," man, what a gift. Our sins are taken away. They are absolved, forgiven. And also a sacrament of reconciliation. We realize that there's a difference, right, between being forgiven and being reconciled. That you and I, we have people in our lives that we're being called to forgive them, but we're not necessarily being called to be reconciled with them. And this is a deep and profound thing. You and I, we must extend the offer of forgiveness. We'll talk about that later on, what forgiveness really is. We've been commanded by our Lord. We beg it. God, forgive us as we forgive those who trespass against us. We've been commanded to forgive. We have not been commanded to reconcile. Yes, there is a section of scripture where Jesus says, if you have come to the altar with your gift, on the way you realize you have something against your brother, go first be reconciled with him. That's there, and that's real. But we recognize there's a difference between forgiveness and reconciliation. Forgiveness is when I release you from your debt. You owe me a debt, or I owe you a debt, and you release me from my debt. Reconciliation is now that relationship has been restored. And there are times in our lives where we can offer forgiveness. We must offer forgiveness, but we ought not to offer reconciliation. There are some people in our lives that I forgive you, but we can't have the relationship we had before. That's not wise. Maybe not even possible, but in the sacrament of reconciliation, we have that. Our relationship is restored. We're reconciled to God. And of course, we are called to go beyond that and then go, as it says here, and be reconciled with your brother. Yes, yes, that is true. Matthew 5, verse 24. And yet there are times when we're called to forgive and not necessarily be in relationship with. Again, here's the example. Someone might borrow your car and they get in a wreck and the damage is worth $1,500. It's a lot of money. And they might say, I have no way to pay it. And you say, okay, I'm going to pay it for you and don't worry about paying me back. That's forgiveness. Literally, that's all forgiveness is. Forgiveness is you owe me this. I am not going to make you pay me back. That's it. Your debt is forgiven. You're released from your debt. Now, that doesn't mean I'm going to lend you my car next weekend, right? That would be reconciliation. That would be like, I bring you into my trust once again. But sometimes if someone has wounded that trust, it would be foolish to bring them into your trust again. They'd be foolish. They've demonstrated they haven't improved their driving skills. So in that case, I'm not going to lend you my car again. Does that make sense? That's like reconciliation. So that's my distinction. And hopefully we'll make even clearer distinctions as we move forward in these days. We need this sacrament because, yes, we've been washed and given new life in Christ in baptism, but also we still have this fancy word called concupiscence, right? Concupiscence is this inclination towards sin. We all have it, right? The results of the sin, the consequences of the original sin is you have a darkened intellect, right? So we can understand, but don't understand clearly. We have a weakened will. We can make choices, but we don't make those choices as strongly as we should. We experience death. And also, we have this attraction to sin. There are things that you and I want that we know are not good for us. And that inclination to sin, that attraction to sin is called concupiscence. And that remains with us. But with the help of the grace of Jesus, we can prove ourselves in the struggle of the Christian life. I love this last sentence of 1426, last sentence for today. This is the struggle of conversion directed toward holiness an eternal life to which the Lord never ceases to call us. God will never cease to call you to this life of holiness. He never ceases to call me. There are so many times when I think, man, oh man, I'm disqualified. That it's, you know, man, disqualified. And yet God never ceases to call me to holiness. Not just to like, hey, get back up there and, you know, do your best, you know, second stringer, but calling to the heights. He's calling you to the heights of holiness. You are not disqualified, and he never ceases
to call you, even in the midst of your

0: brokenness, in the midst of your concupiscence, in the midst of our sins, God never ceases to call us. And that's why I'm so grateful. Man, I was excited to talk about the Eucharist, but here we are launching into talking about Sacrament of Reconciliation. So excited. You know, today I'm praying for you. We'll keep on talking about reconciliation for the next few days. I'm so excited about this. I am praying for you. Please pray for me. My name is Father Mike. I cannot wait to see you tomorrow. God bless.
1: That was day 195 of Catechism in a Year with Father Mike Schmitz. And now we'd like to share audio from the Ascension app with scripture expert Jeff Cavins, answering the question, does God have a gender?
2: All right. That's a good question. First of all, God is bigger than male or female. And I think we all agree on that. He's bigger than male or female. God is different. He is different. He is distinct from all others, neither male nor female. Now, there was a good article written by Pete Brown from Catholics United for the Faith. He wrote a nice piece for Catholic Exchange, and I'm going to borrow a little bit from that and make sure he gets the credit. Now, the places in the Catechism for you to read about this are paragraphs, we have paragraphs 253 to 254, and it talks in there about the fact that God transcends the distinctions between the sexes. He has revealed himself as Father. 239. Now, this is interesting because God reveals himself as Father, not like a father, not similar to a father, reminds us of a father. He has revealed himself as Father. He is Father, not a father. He is Father, okay? And since the Holy Spirit reveals the Father as well as the Son, and the three persons are one God, the Church also refers to the Holy Spirit as He, okay? He. Now, sometimes people will make arguments from Scripture that the Holy Spirit should be addressed as she, based on the fact that some of the descriptions of the Holy Spirit are grammatically feminine in the original biblical languages. Now, I think Pete did a really good job of this when he wrote about it, and I think it was really good. He gives a couple of examples here. The way of interpreting is problematic, okay, as far as grammatically. Grammatical gender has no direct correlation to masculinity or femininity of the thing that the word represents. For instance, and others have made this point, I might add, the Hebrew word for army is tzava, which is feminine. Okay, the word for army is feminine, and that's in spite of the fact that all of the armies of ancient Israel were men. The Hebrew word for spirit, ruach, is feminine, but the New Testament Greek equivalent, pneuma, is neuter. Jesus' description of the Spirit as paraclete uses the Greek word parakletos, which means advocate or lawyer, and this word is masculine. So even if one insists on connecting grammatical gender to personal gender, the evidence simply does not support any conclusion about the gender of the Holy Spirit. Now, I wanted to mention this, that Dr. Scott Hahn, who I think is one of the greatest scholars of the modern era, I truly do, and I think he's done more for biblical studies than anybody in the world right now. I have so much respect for him. He wrote a book called First Comes Love, Finding Your Family in the Church and in the Trinity, put out by Doubleday. And that raised some questions about this topic. And there was a brief but excellent defense of Dr. Hahn's writing by Bishop Bruskowitz of Lincoln, Nebraska. And it appeared in the National Catholic Register in 2003. And I would point you in that direction if you want to read more about that. But we know that, let's just settle it this way, and let's just say God is bigger than male and female. But we know that God is called He. But there are so many examples in the Bible where we see the feminine side of this, and that's what's beautiful. Wisdom is referred to as feminine, and oftentimes God is an incredibly nurturing, like a mother or a bride. And so we have to start from the standpoint of God is neither male nor female, but He is so big, the only thing we know is male and female. Right? We know male and female, and God comes to us with attributes of both.
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5: Hi, this is Mike Aquilino with a few words about St. Ambrose. Ambrose was governor of the province that included the administrative capital of the Roman Empire. He was a powerful man, but the Catholic people of Milan thought he would make a good bishop, so they made their opinion known, and the emperor confirmed it. Ambrose then set an example forever of what a bishop should be: firm, fearless, and loyal to Jesus.
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7: Have you ever heard someone say, the Catholic Church is just a bunch of rules and regulations and do's and don'ts, and it's against freedom? G.K. Chesterton says, Catholic doctrine and discipline may be walls, but they are the walls of a playground. Freedom exists only within the rules. 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Chesterton says that while the Church has established rule and order, the chief aim of that order is to give room for good things to run wild.
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10: The Catechism of the Catholic Church has a great quote from St. John Chrysostom on prayer in paragraph 2744. It reads, quote, "Nothing is equal to prayer, for what is impossible, it makes possible. What is difficult, easy. For it's impossible for the man who prays eagerly and invokes God ceaselessly ever to sin." Close quote. That's the power of prayer. So, what are we waiting for? Let's get to praying.
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13: This is Archbishop Emeritus Alfred C. Hughes. In the name of the Father, and of the Son, and of the Holy Spirit, Almighty God, our good Father, pour forth your Holy Spirit upon all of us, that we might deepen our appreciation for the dignity of every human life, from conception to natural death. Remove from us any and all temptations to regard that life as expendable. Grant to us a spirit of gratitude for life and a commitment to preserving and protecting it, and then experiencing the fullness of life in the life to come. In the name of the Father, and of the Son, and of the Holy Spirit. Amen.
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3: 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Outside North America, you're welcome as well. 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Pedro Quiles, our producer, Matt Kabinski handling a phone screening, Ace McKay is on social media. I'm Tom Price along with Dr. David Anders.
4: Tom, how are you today?
3: Doing great. How are you, sir?
4: Doing decent, thank you.
3: Here's a question that's actually in the news these days. This is from Walter. Dr. Anders, what is the difference between a priest being laicized and a priest being excommunicated?
4: Thanks. So excommunication is an ecclesiastical penalty that is intended to bring about repentance and restoration, and it prevents the person who's excommunicated from exercising any function in the Catholic Church or receiving the sacraments thereof.
3: Okay.
4: And so a layperson can be excommunicated, a priest can be excommunicated. I mean, if I were excommunicated, it would mean that I couldn't go to Mass, I couldn't go to confession, I couldn't do this, you know what I mean? I'd be out until I came to my senses. Same thing can go for a priest. But laicization does not remove the laicized priest from the sacraments of the Church, right? So a laicized priest can still go to Mass, can still go to confession, could still be involved, you know, in church activities. They're just not going to function as a priest anymore. They no longer have jurisdiction to say Mass or hear confessions themselves, but they're not barred from receiving those sacraments.
3: Okay.
4: And otherwise, they could be lectors, they could do all kinds of things in the church as lay people.
3: Very good. Thanks so much for your question, Walter. Lines are open for you at 833-288-EWTN. Call or text 833-288-3986. Here's one now from Paul in Greenville, South Carolina. Tom and Dr. Anders, I'm a convert to Catholicism. My family and friends are all non-denominational Protestants. My mother recently passed away, and when I speak of praying for her soul rather than saying she's already in heaven, it opens up conversations about sanctification, purgatory, and assurance of salvation. So, how would you suggest I explain the Catholic position without sounding insensitive?
4: So if someone wants to have a serious conversation with you and asks questions about it, and they're not just trying to poke holes in your position, but they generally want to know. I mean, the Catholic position is that anyone who dies in the state of grace is saved. Anyone who dies in the state of grace is saved.
3: Uh-huh.
4: But among those who die in the state of grace, some have not yet done sufficient penance for their sins or been sufficiently purified of attachment thereto to enter directly into the presence of God. Jesus says the pure in heart will see God. Not so pure in heart, not ready to see God, right? That's the implication. Every Protestant that I know of does not believe that impurity makes it into the presence of God. They all acknowledge that, you know, someplace between physical death and glory, a complete sanctification of the soul occurs. And they acknowledge that, right? That they have to, right? That's part of their system. Mm. They just don't specify the mechanism. So what is it that happens between physical death and entering glory to purify the soul from attachment to sin? The Protestant knows that happens. He just doesn't specify the mechanism. We specify the mechanism, right? And that is purgatory in the next life or penance in this one.
3: Oh, very good. Appreciate that question. Here's one now from Sean who says, I'm listening in California. Recently had a discussion with a friend who is not religious, at least not yet. He asked me, why is the God of the Old Testament so different from the God of the New Testament? This question seems to be asked a lot. I'm not quite sure how to respond. I have heard some Catholics refuting this idea, but I'd like your opinion on the subject and how to respond to this question.
4: So I do think there is a difference in the presentation of God in the Old Testament and the New. I don't think it reduces to the stereotype. Mm. The stereotype is Old Testament God, meanie baddie, New Testament God, nicey goody. That's the stereotype, okay? I don't think that difference exists. And here's why I don't think it exists. You know how many times Jesus says God loves you in the Synoptic Gospels? Zero. Zero. Doesn't say it one time. He says it, I think, twice in John. How many times the apostles say God loves you in the book of Acts? Zero. So, the stereotype, again, is that, well, Jesus preached the love of God. God's all this loving business, and he wasn't that in the Old Testament. It's actually not true. About 98% of the statements about God's love come in the Old Testament. Right? It's the Old Testament that depicts a God of love. In the New Testament, Jesus says, woe to you, Chorazin and Bethsaida. Sodom and Gomorrah would have repented long ago if they had seen what you've seen. Therefore, it will be worse for you on the day of judgment than for them.
3: Yeah.
4: That's not painting a contrast between old vindictive God of Old Testament and nice, loving, merciful God of New. That's not the contrast. Here's the contrast. When it comes to God, there are other contrasts. When it comes to God, the God of the Old Testament, the further back in the narrative you go, mm-hmm. is more visible.
3: Okay.
4: Right? As you move along in Old Testament narrative, God sort of recedes from history. And by the time you get to Esther, like, God's not even mentioned.
3: Wow.
4: Right? And the God of the New Testament is likewise hidden. He's likewise hidden. I mean, ask yourself, when does God appear in the New Testament as a character in the story? Almost never, except the voice at Jesus' baptism.
3: Mm.
4: This is my beloved son. Like, God speaks once or twice in the New Testament. But basically, God the Father is not visible, audible, or experienced in any direct way in the New Testament. And the book of Hebrews tells us why. In these last days, he has spoken to us through his Son.
3: Ah.
4: All right, now, we can talk a little bit more maybe another time about the way, not the love of God, but the way the love that we are to have towards one another gets foregrounded in the New Testament to a new extent vis-a-vis the old.
3: Sean, thanks so much for your email. Lines are open for you at 833-288-EWTN for Call to Communion with Dr. David Anders.
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5: This is Father Emmanuel Mansford, one of the Franciscan Friars of Renewal. In the name of the Father, and of the Son, and of the Holy Spirit, Amen. Heavenly Father, we thank you for one of the greatest gifts that we have, the gift of life. We thank you that you are the Lord and giver of life, and that each human being, from the moment of conception to the moment of natural death, is made in your image and likeness. Heavenly Father, we ask for your mercy upon our world. We ask for your mercy upon those who believe that abortion is a good thing. We pray, Lord, for your healing of minds and hearts and consciences. We ask, Holy Spirit, that you would illumine the minds and hearts, particularly of all legislators who promote abortion, who seek to enact laws that would cause the destruction of this great gift. In the name of the Father, and of the Son, and of the Holy Spirit. Amen.
3: What does it mean to encounter Jesus, to answer the call to holiness? Cardinal Fernando Folloni explores salvation history for answers in My Days Are in Your Hands, Men and Women in the Footsteps of Jesus. In these pages, one of the Church's leading shepherds walks you through the lives of great saints and biblical figures who willingly gave their lives to God. From the astonishing faith of Abraham to the sacrifice of John the Baptist, the hope of Mary Magdalene, the moral greatness of Joseph, and more. Discover how men and women of God, from the beginnings of Revelation to present day, have willingly given their lives to the Lord for His glory. My days are in your hands.

0: 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Great book now available from EWTN's religious catalog, and that is by Father Robert Spitzer, and it's called Christ, Science, and Reason. It's currently the only volume that comprehensively presents the scientific evidence in support of Jesus, the Eucharist, and Mary. He closely examines the scientific evidence for the passion and resurrection of Jesus from the Shroud of Turin, the real presence of Jesus in the Holy Eucharist, and the supernatural dimensions of the apparitions of Mary. This book makes clear that the Catholic Church is not anti-science, which a lot of people like to throw at us. Actually, it's one of the most scientifically aware religious denominations in the world. It'll also be clear that science is not anti-God, anti-Christ, or anti-religious. On the contrary, its tools and methods give considerable credible evidence for all of these. This great book is now available at EWTNRC.com. Again, it's by Father Robert Spitzer. It's called Christ, Science, and Reason, What We Can Know About Jesus, Mary, and Miracles. Do check it out, EWTNRC.com. 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Here is Greg in Chicago, listening on Sirius XM, Channel 130. Hey, Greg, what's on your mind today?
1: Yeah, hi, how are you?
0: Doing very well. How are you, Greg?
1: Very good. Just a general question and a philosophical question, basically. The morality of, the Catholic social teaching perspective on government welfare programs.
2: Okay, thanks. Appreciate the question. So, Catholic social teaching does not generally prescribe specific policy solutions. What it does is it advocates virtues, it advocates dispositions, orientations, values that should be reflected in society. To make, draw an illustration, Catholic moral theology advocates the virtue of justice, right? It's not going to propose, say, a legal code to impose on the state to bring about justice. It's going to say, well, any legal code should have these features, and that's justice. So I don't know that you get in Catholic social teaching a specific evaluation of social welfare programs. You can get sort of off-the-cuff comments by popes about this or that political system, and they are exactly what they sound like. They're off-the-cuff comments, and they're not to be taken as, authoritative teaching. Pope Benedict, for example, thought that the model of Christian social democracy that was common in Europe was a pretty good shot at trying to, aim at Catholic social teaching. But, you could look at him and go, okay, well, he's German. I mean, that's he's got that point of view, of course, And it doesn't mean that any particular social program is beyond criticism or, however much it might seem to accord with Catholic values. What the Catholic Church says is that we should have, as a society, we should have a preferential option for the poor. Now, that can be that could be lived out in a number of different regimes, and lively debate about what is the best way in a particular society to exercise preferential options for the poor is open in question. In my own diocese, to give an illustration, we have a lot of priests from out of the country. There are extern priests that have come in to serve temporarily because we don't have enough priests to go around. And I've gotten to know a lot of them, and some of them from West Africa, in particular Cameroon. And, I asked this one priest friend of mine what he thought of the United States. And he said when he showed up in the U.S., the thing that horrified him the most was the existence of nursing homes. He just thought nursing homes were an abomination. He said, we would never take our old people and stick them in an institution like that. We care for our old people in our own homes. And in their diocese, when priests retire, they tell the bishop what parish they want to live in. And the pastor of that parish has the responsibility of caring for that elderly priest. It becomes part of his pastoral duties.

0: Okay. Well, I mean, this is a civilization that doesn't have the resources to institute the kind of social welfare programs that are existed in the United States, but they have as a cultural value the care of vulnerable peoples, particularly when they're members of one's family or one's clan, you know, or one's parish.
1: Yeah.
0: And they live that out as a social value in society. I asked the same priest one time his opinion about Catholic investing and the extent to which you could, you know, buy this or that company that might, you know, run afoul of Catholic social teaching and one of its product lines or something. And he just looked at me and rolled his eyes and said, "Ah, capitalism. You know, we don't worry about this kind of stuff in Cameroon. We have different problems in Cameroon," you know.
1: Yeah.
0: And which is to illustrate that, you know, you can have a system where, you know, like our capitalistic society, where there is a social institution that is seemingly at the service of vulnerable people, namely a nursing home, and somebody outside the culture can look at that and say, "What a horrible institution." And you're like, "Well, wait a minute, this institution is here to help the vulnerable." Yeah, but it does so at the cost of their relations to their family and to their people, you know, and to their clan or whatever. I mean, so it's never beyond criticism.
1: Mm-hmm.
0: You can look at it and go, okay, well, in our fragmented, highly individualized, you know, nuclear family culture, social welfare programs, you know, you could argue make a lot of sense in terms of satisfying the priority of solidarity and the preferential option for the poor. But you could also look at it like my Cameroonian friend would do and say, yeah, but this is also a system that cuts us off from dependence upon one another and you know, maybe has other downstream social consequences that ought to be taken into effect. And so these kinds of things are always open questions.
1: Mm-hmm.
0: They're always the policy aspect as opposed to the principle. The policy aspect mm-hmm. is always worked out in the give and take of political debate. And so Catholic politicians and policymakers should be familiar with the values, and they should be prudent. They should have enough political prudence that they can enter into the public sphere and have these debates in real time and push back and forth about, okay, well, we don't have the kind of culture where people are going to take care of the poor in their homes, you know? So we need some government institutions. And that's always going to be an ongoing debate. People will always be able to point out deficiencies or corruptions. I mean, you know, to flip the story around, I love my Cameroonian friends. They'll also tell you that, you know, the big scourge in their society isn't their care for the elderly. It's tribalism, you know, and that affects their ability to operate at sort of higher levels of abstraction in government because
1: yeah.
0: of the way tribalism affects corruption and things like that. So no civilization is mm-hmm. immune to problems. No political system is perfect. Every culture is different. The values are perennial. They're eternal. They don't change. But to try to take one policy solution and say this is the answer for all time and all places, it's just not going to work. And that's why the church doesn't impose a juridical system as if it received it from revelation. That's one mm-hmm. of the things that Pope Benedict remarked on in his remarks to the German Parliament. He says, unlike some other world religions, in particular Islam, which absolutely does think that there is a juridical system given by revelation that should be imposed, Christianity has never said there is one juridical system that has to be imposed from on high as if it were the will of God. What we have are, you know, the new law, which is the law written on the heart, the law of love of God and neighbor, and then infused Christian prudence and political debate to try to work these things out in real time.
1: Greg, is that helpful for you?
2: Not really. I'm sorry, but
0: yeah, I mean, in a nutshell, you're not going to find.
2: But that didn't answer the question.
0: Okay, in a nutshell, you're not going to find, I think, very many popes or bishops that are going to say that government welfare is incompatible with Catholic social teaching. Yes, in large measure, it is compatible. That doesn't mean it's beyond criticism.
1: Greg, thanks so much for your phone call. That opens up a line for you right now at 833-288-EWTN. You can call or text 833-288-3986. Call to communion, on this Tuesday afternoon here on EWTN Radio.
0: You know, I don't like giving yes or no answers.
1: I'm picking up on that.
0: I don't like it because that's not how human life works, you know? And
1: yeah.
0: I don't want to frustrate my callers, but when people call and say, give me a yes or no answer, I'm always going to be like, no, I have to talk around this because things are complex and we have to have a wider view. So anyway.
1: Sure. Here's an email we received from Sharon listening to us. She says, the way I understand it, the Bible that Catholics abide by, abide in quotes,

0: is the original Bible, and the Protestant Church, through the guidance of Martin Luther, revised it by deleting the books of the Bible, certain books. In talking with a very respectful Protestant young man, he shared that they believe the original Bible was the one first written, I believe he said, in Greek, and that the Catholic Church added books to that. Thus, Martin Luther simply reverted back to the original Bible. Can you clarify?
1: Yeah, so the whole, like, this sort of fantasy of originalism is deeply problematic from an historical point of view. Not just with respect to the canon, that's to the list of biblical books, but to the books themselves. So in the standard evangelical Protestant doctrine of biblical authority, they would say that the Bible is the sole rule of faith, and it's infallible and inerrant in all its teachings, as it is represented in this list, and it's going to give you the list of 66 books, and in their original autographs. And what is an original autograph? An original autograph would mean the version of the text that came from the hand of the apostle.
0: Okay.
1: Right? And so to kind of dig down on this, take a book like Mark, the Gospel of Mark. Mark has 16 chapters, and the 16th chapter can be found in more than one version. There's a shorter version of chapter 16 and a longer version. Most biblical scholars think the shorter version is the earlier one, and the longer version is later. And so some Protestant biblical scholars will say the long ending of Mark shouldn't be in the canon because it wasn't what came from the pen of St. Mark.
0: Yeah.
1: Right? The original autographs are what pertain.
0: Okay, all right.
1: The problem is there's really no such thing as the original autograph when it comes to a lot of biblical books. One of the things we learned from the Dead Sea Scrolls is that there were multiple versions of books like Isaiah, and they seem to have had accretions that gathered over time. And you can find much earlier versions that are much shorter that don't correspond to the canonical text that we have now. Don't correspond to the canonical text that Protestants have now. And so the whole business about how do you identify an original autograph becomes almost unanswerable. What we're left with is, what is the ecclesiastical version? Right? What's the version of the text that the church received at some point? It said, okay, the process of development has stopped, and we're going to end here, right? So there's no first version. There are lots of versions, and there's an evolution and a development that stops at some point, and you go, okay, this is the authoritative line after there's no more development. That's the ecclesiastical version. That's the one the church receives. But you do the same thing with the canon, right? So what was the original biblical canon? No one really knows. No one really knows. But clearly it would have concluded Moses' Pentateuch.
0: Okay.
1: Well, guess what the Samaritans said? We stop there. We draw the line at the Pentateuch. The original Bible is the five books of Moses. Period.
0: Done.
1: Done. Nothing else. Okay, well, why are the Samaritans wrong? Why are they wrong? Can you give me an argument why they're wrong? Well, I mean, based on your theory, not really. My answer would be, well, you know, Samaritans aren't part of the Christian church. And for Christians, the canonical version is the one that the church received. Well, guess what the church received? It received the Pentateuch. It received the prophets. It received the writings. It received the canonical 27 books of the New Testament by the 4th century AD.
0: Uh-huh.
1: And guess what else it received? The Deuterocanonical texts. How do you know what the canon of the Bible is? How do you know what the texts of the Bible are? History alone can't answer that question because history gives you a moving target. It doesn't give you one answer. Well, which group? Which early version? There's no answer to that question. There is no such thing as the first version. It's what did the church receive? Which is why in the 4th century, when the fathers of the church were looking at this question, which canon do you receive? St. Augustine says, what, the Greek or the Hebrew when it comes to the Old Testament? St. Augustine says, use the ecclesiastical version. Use the Greek, right? Which is to say, includes the seven books that the Protestants threw out.
0: Yeah.
1: Because that's the one the apostles received. That's the one the early church used. That's our criteria. That's what you call tradition.
0: Sharon, thank you so much for your email. It is called A Communion here on EWTN. In a moment, we're going to get back to the phones. A quick question here that just came in as a text from Carol. How does God reconcile a father who is violent and beats young children almost to death and leaving them severely mentally scarred for life? I'd appreciate your opinion based on Catholic beliefs.
1: So the way you framed the question was, how does God reconcile this?
0: Yeah.
1: I don't think God does reconcile it. I think God punishes that, right? That's what we would call grave sin. And I guess the way he would reconcile it is send the perpetrator to hell. I think that's the Catholic Orthodox position. So, an abusive father who massively disfigured and disrespected the humanity and dignity of his children would merit eternal punishment for that.
0: Sure.
1: I think that's the Catholic answer.
0: Very good. Thanks so much for your text, Carol. Good to hear from you today. By the way, if you would like to text us, you can do that right now at 833-288-3986. 833-288-EWTN is the phone number and the text number. That's all you have to do. You can also send us an email if you would rather do that. The address for that is ctc@ewtn.com. Really enjoy taking all of your emails.
1: You know, it has occurred to me that maybe Carol wasn't saying, how do I reconcile this with the existence of God, but how would God reconcile such a violent person? Maybe if that's the answer, if that's the question, well, for someone like that who's that wicked and that evil, the only way they could be reconciled to God would be complete, total, sincere conviction and repentance, so that they went from being a violent and unjust person to a just, holy, and loving person and sought forgiveness.
0: Thanks again.
1: And did penance.
0: Yes. Thanks again, Carol, for your text. In a moment, we'll talk with Joe in Eugene, Oregon. 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
3: Okay, so pro-choicers say that an embryo might technically be alive, but so is an acorn or a tomato or a jellyfish, and we don't worry about those lives. Do you also fret over killing jellyfish?
4: Okay, a jellyfish or an acorn or a tomato is a thing. An embryo or a fetus is a human being, and all human beings, unlike things, have inherent dignity and immense intrinsic value. Irrespective of their capacities, surely you're not going to argue that all living things have equal intrinsic value, that there would be no difference between killing, for example, a two-year-old cow or a two-year-old child. Clearly, that's not the case. We simply do not kill innocent human beings.
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0: 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They have been on the air for 13 years now. How about that? Congratulations to Joe Haberman, Michael Drollman, and everybody there at Divine Mercy Broadcasting from your friends here at EWTN. All right, back to the phones now. Here is Joe in Eugene, Oregon, listening on the great Modern Day Radio. Hello, Joe. What's on your mind today?
7: Well, sir, I'm a previous Catholic, and I came to a point in time in my life where I began to study my actual belief. You know, there comes a point when a person says, you know, hey, what really do I believe? What does this mean? And so looking into the gospel message, the understanding that Jesus Christ he is the propitiation for my sin, and in the scripture when it says that I am the righteousness of Christ. I know that I'm not righteous in any way, shape, or form in and of my own. So in the place of standing before a holy God at the time of judgment, I cannot stand upon my own works, my own abilities. I have to acknowledge the work and the final completion of Jesus Christ in my salvation, and I'm saved by the blood of Jesus, not by the blood of lambs, bulls, or goats. And so when I learned that and the specifics of that, it put me in challenge. It challenged my understanding of the Marian doctrine in the sense that she is declared sinless. So if she is sinless, this is my question, if she is sinless, then how come she did not go before God and take my penalty?
1: Yeah, thanks. Yeah, I really appreciate the question. So the last part of your question, why didn't Mary go before God and take my penalty? I think that really is the key to understanding all of your objections to Catholicism. And it's the phrase, take my penalty. Take my penalty. Because I think I'm hearing, you can correct me if I'm wrong, but I think what I'm hearing in your question implicitly is the doctrine of penal substitution. The idea that in the death of Christ, that God punishes Jesus vicariously for sins that Christ himself did not commit. Namely, my sins are imputed to Christ. God punishes my sins in Christ. And in turn, God imputes the righteousness of Christ to me, so that when God looks at me, he doesn't see my sinful condition. He sees Christ's righteousness imputed to me. And the transaction occurs through my exercising faith. Hence, by faith alone, I'm declared righteous, not because I become intrinsically righteous, but because God regards me as righteous for Jesus' sake. Am I correct that that's your understanding?
0: He's already hung up.
1: He's hung up.
0: He's either hung up or we lost the connection. I'm not quite sure.
1: Oh, well,
0: sure
1: that
0: which.
1: Is just too bad. Okay, well, then I'll just...
0: Please continue.
1: I presume that that's the position.
0: Sure,
1: okay.
0: Sure.
1: Because only by addressing that can I address the business about Mary.
0: Okay.
1: And you mentioned a couple of supportive texts. You talked about the language of 1 John that speaks about Christ as the propitiation for our sins, and you referenced 2 Corinthians 5, where St. Paul says that we have become the righteousness of God. And you're interpreting those texts in line with that Protestant theory of penal substitution. And I note Protestant theory, because that is a theory that became current in the Reformation, especially associated with John Calvin. And it's not really part of the tradition. Prior to that, that's not St. Anselm's view. It wasn't St. Augustine's view. It wasn't the view of the Cappadocian Fathers. And more importantly, I would argue, it's not the view of sacred Scripture. When understanding what it is that Christ does on the cross, Scripture uses a lot of description. St. Paul says in the book of Romans that Christ became the atoning sacrifice. He was a sacrifice of atonement. One effect of a sacrifice of atonement is, of course, propitiation. We'll get to 2 Corinthians 5 in just a minute. Now, Paul doesn't unpack that. He doesn't tell you what a sacrifice of atonement does. He doesn't tell you what propitiation it means or how it's accomplished. But by referencing the Old Testament sacrificial system, he gives you an analog to understand what those concepts mean. And when you go to the Old Testament, you study what the sacrifice of atonement looks like. One thing is very clear. Sacrifice of atonement offered in the Old Testament is not a penal substitution. So when the worshiper brings an animal to the temple and it's killed by the priest, blood is shed and the meat is consumed, the understanding is not that God has expiated his wrath on an irrational animal. Rather, it's that the worshiper has offered up something of value. In the way that you might, you know, bring your wife a bouquet of roses or something and to make reparation for some offense you committed against her.
0: We have reconnected with Joe.
1: Oh, great. Fantastic. Okay.
0: So if you want to re-ask your question.
1: Well, Joe, were you able to listen in as I began to answer?
7: Yes, sir. And that was pretty much right on the money. As
1: okay,
7: far as,
1: great. So let me continue then with my discussion. I appreciate that. So the sacrifice of atonement in the Old Testament isn't a penal substitution. It's rather an act or a gift, a donation that makes reparation in the same way, like, you know, if I if I offend my wife and she's mad at me, I might come and bring her a box of chocolate or some flowers or something. The point of that is not so she can take out her wrath on the flowers and stomp on them and throw them away and say, good, I got that out of my system. It's like an act of supererogation. I'm kind of going above and beyond. That's the logic of Old Testament sacrifices. So when the New Testament says that Christ's death is a propitiation or a sacrifice of atonement, there's no implication there of penal substitution. The notion of penal substitution is absent from the Bible entirely. The one text that sometimes Protestants will reference is Isaiah 53, right? When it says that, we regarded him as afflicted by God and cut off, but they undervalue the line we regarded him as. In other words, the suffering servant who's put to death unjustly, his unjust death is regarded by his contemporaries as evidence that he's in fact cut off by God. But the joke's on them. Because of his vindication, it's proven that he was not in fact cut off by God. So it's a misquotation of Isaiah 53. So the Catholic understanding of the atonement of the death of Christ is different. And this goes to the logic of your question. It is as follows. Death of Christ has a number of functions. One of them, Christ, of course, lives a righteous life, right, as the Son of God, and voluntarily gives himself up to a death of martyrdom that God regards as meritorious. And it has infinite value because he's God's only son. So there's no penal substitution involved. It's just that God regards Christ's death by martyrdom as intrinsically valuable and as sufficient satisfaction. We become members of Christ's body through baptism. Christ is rewarded by God for his meritorious act. And he's rewarded, this is what Peter says explicitly in Acts chapter 2, by pouring out the gift of the Holy Spirit in the church, which is Christ's body. So that's one effect of the death of Christ. Paul also says, in a much more mysterious way, that as we are joined to Christ in baptism, that we die with him. We personally die with him on the cross in some mystical way, and thus we die to the power of sin in us and are raised again with him to new life. This is Romans chapter 6. And so the power of Christ's resurrection becomes effective in our lives so that we now live new, holy, and righteous lives. All right, so the death of Christ is both a sacrifice of atonement, and it's also mystically joining Christ in his descent into hell and his ascent from the grave, conquering the power of sin, death, and hell in us. All right, so none of that is penal substitution on offer, right? Now, as part of the grace that Christ won for the church, he wins grace on behalf of his mother. So she is as much in need of saving as we are, and she's not a divine person. I mean, I can't be baptized into Mary. I can't die and be resurrected with Mary, right? She's a creature like I am. She doesn't have that kind of ontological status. And Mary's sinlessness is a function of the prevenient grace she received in the Immaculate Conception, which was won for her by the atonement of Christ. So even if I personally lived a completely sinless life, Tom can't be baptized into me. Tom can't be joined to divinity through my humanity, not in the way that he can through the incarnate Lord, right? Nor would my death have the same value as that of the Son of God, whose infinite kenosis, his self-emptying, St. Paul says, though being in the very nature God, he did not consider equality with God a thing to be grasped, but took on the nature of a servant, found in human likeness, and was obedient and humble unto death, even death on a cross. Therefore God exalted him. I can't do that. Mary can't do that. Mary is not in the very form of God, who empties herself of the prerogatives of divinity in order to become incarnate. Mary can't do that. I can't do that. No human can do that. And so there's a value intrinsically to death of Christ that is unique ontologically because of who and what Christ is. Mary is a creature like I am. She's a recipient of grace like I am.
0: Joe, we hope that's helpful for you. Don't be a stranger. Please call us back another time if you have any other questions. It is called A Communion with Dr. David Andrews here on EWTN Radio. Today, David, the church celebrates the feast of St. Kateri Tekakwitha. She was the first Native American saint.
1: Yeah, she's kind of amazing. She really is kind of amazing. She became Catholic. Well, she lost both her parents, so she's an orphan. Her mother was a Catholic. She had Catholic relatives. The man that adopted her, I guess it was her biological uncle, was very opposed to her becoming Catholic, so she had to become Catholic against the objections of her family and her tribe.
0: Mm.
1: She suffered for it.

0: She wouldn't work on Sundays because of her Catholic faith and going to Mass, and they wouldn't feed her on Sundays in consequence. She adopted a life of severe fasting and penance, and wanted to found a religious community, although she ended up just taking vows of personal virginity, and she died at the age of 24, having lived a very austere and holy life, and lived her Catholic faith in the midst of severe persecution and opposition.
1: You know, I think it's fascinating that back in the day, she was permanently scarred through the smallpox epidemic. But when she died, those scars vanished. They were healed.
0: That's what they say.
1: Absolutely amazing. St. Kateri Tekakwitha, pray for us. Let's get back to the phones and talk with Matt in Cold Spring, Kentucky. Matt is listening to us on the great Sacred Heart Radio. Hey there, Matt. What's on your mind today, sir?
2: Yeah, I was wondering what you guys think of why Jesus has not yet returned like he said he was going to in the Bible. They said, you know, even Paul says it's going to happen soon.
1: Okay.
0: Yeah, no idea. No clue. I can guess. I can have all kinds of guesses. No clue. Paul was wrong, obviously, about the imminence of Christ's return. From his perspective, he was kind of thinking it would happen in his lifetime. It didn't. What I know is that every person in history who's tried to put their finger on the date and say it's going to happen now has been wrong. So I don't try anymore. God's got his timing, and I'll leave it at that. I mean, you know, there's a lot in the gospel about the gospel going forth to all the world. I mean, there's a picture of a transformed cosmos that the ministry of the church has a real effect on human culture in anticipation of Christ's return. And in fact, that has happened. I mean, the world is a very different place today. And I don't just mean technologically. I mean in values. Very different place today than it was at the time of Christ, largely because of the ministry of Christ. I mean, Christ has transformed the way the whole world has thought about justice and charity and kindness and human dignity in profound ways, really, really, really profound ways. You know, we were just talking about St. Kateri Tekakwitha just a minute ago. Well, part of her story is that her mother was kidnapped by a native tribe, which was standard practice. You know, you go out, you lose some population, you need some more people, you go out and kidnap them, bring them in and make them work for you and then integrate them into your civilization. That sort of thing was that was the status quo for most of human history. Slavery and conquest and various forms of oppression and disrespect for human dignity just were sort of baked into the fabric of world history. That only changed as Christ's message about the dignity of the poor and the other began to penetrate consciousness, not just Christian consciousness, but world consciousness, so that now we have something like the UN Declaration of Human Rights, which would have been absolutely unintelligible to Genghis Khan. I mean, can you imagine? There's a famous epistolary exchange between one of the descendants of Khan and one of the popes, and Pope writes him and he says, what are you doing attacking all these Christian villages in Eastern Europe? Khan writes back and says, what do you mean? They have stuff I want. Like, I don't understand the question. What are you talking about, you know? So that way of thinking, like, that humans have dignity, that they have rights, that we should respect them, we should be kind to them, that was news. That was news in the ancient world. You know, that's not how Aristotle thought. Even great Aristotle didn't think that way.
1: Yeah.
0: And so Christianity's really changed the world. Now, you know, we still have a lot of problems. We can criticize the church. We can criticize injustice even in Catholic lands. But we can only do that because we have a frame of reference now that was taught to us by Jesus. How much more is that going to penetrate consciousness? How much more will that penetrate society before the return of Christ? What are God's plans in all that? I have no idea.
1: Matt, thanks so much for your call from Cold Spring, Kentucky. Called Communion here on EWTN. You remember earlier in the hour we were talking, you brought up the subject of nursing homes.
0: Yeah.
1: And putting parents in a nursing home.
0: Yeah.
1: Got a text that just came in. This person says, if we have to put them in a nursing home, is that not doing our duty, honoring our parents?
0: Yeah, sure. So nothing I said in the previous call should be considered criticism within our culture of having to have recourse to nursing homes. I use that illustration to show how answering a mandate in Catholic social teaching, like preferential option for the poor, how that could look very different depending on what civilization you're sitting in.
1: Sure.
0: Right. Like, and I talked about my friends from Cameroon who look at specific institutions of American capitalism and they see injustice there. Not like they're free of injustice. They have different injustices.
1: Yeah.

0: other parts of the world would, you know, maybe they don't have those institutions because people don't live long enough.
1: Sure.
0: Right. You know, so, I mean, these are always prudential decisions. We're always informed by the values the church gives us. Living them out in real time always takes a lot of prudence.
1: Thank you for your text. 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Hey there, Russ. What's on your mind today?
2: Hey, guys. My question has to do with, recently there's been a video circulating of a Protestant pastor talking about how America is not a Christian nation for such and such reason. My question is, in Catholicism, is there an understanding of a Christian nation? If so, what would it take for one to be a Christian nation?
0: Yeah, okay, thanks. I appreciate the question. So historically, Catholicism definitely favored a civil polity where the church, the Catholic Church specifically, would be favored by the government. And that model existed for a very long time in Europe. And sometimes, you know, favoring is not enough, and Catholicism would be integrated into government texts, documents, concepts, civil institutions, to the extent that they're bordering on fusing one another. I mean, one of the reasons why the Reformation was so politically controversial in France, in monarchical France, is because the French kings understood themselves to hold their office by divine right, very much, you know, as Catholic monarchs of the most Christian king of France, the eldest daughter of the church. I mean, that conception of French government and society was very much woven into the fabric of the Constitution. And so when a Protestant comes by and says, I don't believe in the Eucharist, you just hear, well, this is his private religious opinion. But the kings heard that is, I don't believe in monarchy, because monarchy was considered a sacral institution, almost like an eighth sacrament. And so you attack the sacraments, you're attacking the basis of the civil government. I mean, that was really the way. So Protestantism was seen to be, you know, not just religiously radical, but politically radical.
1: Wow.
0: Now, that's not the Catholic view today.
1: Yeah, yeah.
0: Right? But that view did exist. Now, that view today is typically sort of derided as integralism, which is a religious philosophy that advocates the subordination of the state to the church and the total integration of civil government with religious authority. You know, the question, does that actually produce just moral people who love the Catholic faith? And is the best system to avoid injustice? Well, that's far from obvious, right? That's far from obvious, because it led to all kinds of corruptions and difficulties. So the way the church operates now is it says, look, there are principles of civil government. Some of them are evident in Catholic social teaching. Any government in any society ought to seek to implement these values. But we're not going to say that there's just one form of government or another that is the only form that implementation can take. The whole idea, like, when you say, what is a Christian government? Well, you're talking about an integralist government that favors Christianity and has integrated the church and the state. I mean, there have been such governments. It's not obvious that necessarily leads to the most respect for human dignity and human rights and the most advance of justice and the love of God in the church. So the church doesn't advocate for that model of civil government anymore.
1: Russ, thank you so much for your call today. Here is Gerardo, a first-time caller in Waco, Texas, listening on the great Red Sea Catholic Radio. Hey there, Gerardo. What's on your mind today? Gerardo in Waco, are you there?
3: Oh, yes, sir.
1: Go right ahead.
3: Oh, thank you. So my question had to do with, I'm a fellow Catholic, brought up and raised my entire life. Where do Catholics get the idea, like where, either from scripture or from apostolic tradition, about when we go to Mass, that the sacrifice of Christ is mystically present, right? Like I've always believed about, you know, the real presence of Christ in the Eucharist and the importance of actually receiving it, you know, from John 6 and so on and so forth. But I'm more curious about where do we get the idea that the sacrifice is in a mystical way really present before
0: us,
3: if that makes sense.
0: So this is this question that you've raised right now takes a lot of detail, and I may not have time to get all of it done before the end of this show. So if you want to call back tomorrow and we can go into more depth, that's fine. But let me get started. There's a lot of misunderstanding about this idea, lots of misunderstanding. There is this idea that's incorrect. It's an incorrect idea that at the sacrifice of the Mass that we're somehow translated in space and time.

0: to the foot of the cross, and the Calvary is somehow present to us, made real to us in some mystical, unintelligible way. We're there with Jesus, and he's there with us on the cross dying, and so that's the way the sacrifice is made present. That's the so-called mystical view of the Mass. Pope Pius XII condemned that view, said that's going to be part of the Catholic tradition. Ludwig Ott, in his Fundamentals of Catholic Dogma, explicates the Pope's encyclical on the liturgy that repudiates that position. So that's common, right? But it's not actually the Catholic point of view. You'll hear Catholics hold it. That's not actually the dogmatic position taught by the Council of Trent. So here's what the Church says about the relationship of Calvary to the Mass. So first of all, the Mass is a symbol of what happens at Calvary because of the double consecration of bread and wine, representing the separation of Christ's body from its blood. From his blood, it represents, it symbolizes what took place once for all on Calvary. So Jesus is not actually dead here in the Mass. The event of Calvary is not sort of pulled out of time and landed in the 21st century. No, it is a, St. Thomas Aquinas says, we call the Mass a sacrifice the same way we call a picture of Cicero, Cicero. Right, it is just a symbolic representation of what happened 2,000 years ago. Now, there is a catch, and the catch is the victim who died on Calvary is actually really here. But he's here in his glorified state because he's here in his proper person as he is in glory right now. So he's not dying. It's not the bleeding, dying cross Christ that we rip off the cross from Calvary and bring him into the future. It's Christ in heaven, who's ever living to make intercession for us, who is made present on the altar through transubstantiation. So it's a representation of what happened at Calvary, but it happens to contain the same victim. And so you have the same victim, and then by default you have the same priest, because Christ is the priest who made the offering at Calvary. He's there too, really actually present in his body and blood, and through intention in the mind of the ministerial priest who's effecting the sacrifice. And for the same reason, right, to propitiate God and reconcile mankind to God. So it's not the same sacrifice numerically, but it is the same sacrifice specifically. But it's not the same sacrifice numerically. Each individual Mass is a distinct act of propitiation. That's why we, Father, can say Mass for one intention on Monday and another intention on Tuesday. They're different acts of propitiation. So where we get the idea from is St. Paul. Right, because he says that the participation in the Mass is a participation in the altar of sacrifice, right? That he calls the Mass a sacrifice, and from the history of sacred liturgy, this is from sacred tradition, the Mass is explicitly and always understood to be a sacrifice, and yet the Book of Hebrews says what happened at Calvary happened once and for all. And so it gets worked out in the course of Catholic theology. St. Thomas Aquinas is explicit in working out the relationship that I just gave you, and that enters into the dogmatic tradition, in particular at the Council of Trent, and it's repeated in the Catechism of Pius X and also in the liturgical writings of Pope Pius XII, etc.
1: You did it.
0: Well, you got there.
1: I'm proud of you. Well, Gerardo, thank you so much for your call today from Waco. Dr. David Anders, a fast-moving show. Thank you so much.
0: Thanks, Tom.
1: Keep it right here on EWTN. Coming up next on most of these EWTN stations, it'll be Open Line Tuesday with Father Wade Menezes. Also, Beacon of Truth with Deacon Harold Burke-Sivers. That's at 4 p.m. Eastern. They'll be talking about Pope Leo's encyclical Magnifica Humanitas. And that'll be followed up by Ave Maria in the afternoon and then Catholic Answers Live a little bit later on at 6 p.m. Eastern. Keep it right here on EWTN. On behalf of our great team, I'm Tom Price along with Dr. David Anders. Hey, thanks for joining us. See you next time on EWTN's Call to Communion. Have a beautiful day. Stay cool. God bless.

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4: This is a digital moment with Sandra McDevitt. Did you know there is a priest in Jackson, Michigan, who was gifted the Zaketa, or skull cap, of Pope Pius XII? Father Tim Nelson, pastor of Our Lady, Star of the Sea, was gifted this treasure. A woman from Ann Arbor was granted an audience with Pius XII. She bought a skull cap from a local shop in Rome. She knew the Pope would take the skull cap he was wearing and exchange it for a new one. It had become a tradition of Pius XII. She brought the skull cap back to Michigan along with authenticating papers, and eventually it got into the hands of Father Nelson. Many thanks to Father Nelson for the information, including the skull cap has a wee coffee stain, which he added with a chuckle. I'm Sandra McDevitt for EWTN Radio.
5: 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Peter, tell us, why did you put this book together with Cardinal Sarah, and why is it important, especially for Catholics to read?
6: Well, I wanted to have him speak specifically to sacred music. What is liturgy? What is sacred music at the beginning? And then what does that look like in practice? Should we be singing a Gregorian chant, or does that not matter? You know, what do we need Latin? 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
5: Peter Carter, co-author with Cardinal Robert Sarah of The Song of the Lamb, Sacred Music and the Heavenly Liturgy. I'm Doug Keck. This has been a Bookmark Brief. Thanks for stopping by. We'll see you next time.
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9: This is Father Jesse Mengo, OP. In the name of the Father, and of the Son, and of the Holy Spirit. Amen. Heavenly Father, we ask that you place in our hearts the deepest respect for life in the womb, to see in the womb your miraculous work of life. O Heavenly Father, O Creator, please give us a desire to defend the most fragile, most vulnerable members of our society. And please place in the hearts of all a desire to respect and to preserve life from conception to natural death. And we pray, Lord, for the grace of repentance and also for the experience of mercy for those wounded by abortion. And we pray this in your most holy name. Amen. In the name of the Father, and of the Son, and of the Holy Spirit. Amen.
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Well, hello there, and welcome to your show, Take Two with Jerry and Debbie. And like we always say, you are the key person. You're the catechist. You're the one who comes with the stories. Your lived experiences and what you have to share is helping other souls. It's been going strong for 11 years, thanks to your participation. So I'm going to ask another question today for the topic, and you are going to answer it. Yes, you are. And we always cover it, the good, the bad, and the ugly. So if it doesn't work out for you to answer in a positive

positive way? Well, you can tell us why, because we love the details, not because we're nosy, but because we really care. Okay, you can tell I'm fired up about this particular episode. Are you working in your dream job? That's the question today. Are you working in your dream job? Could you answer the question? And please just don't send me yes, no, maybe, sometimes, some days. I really want a little bit more of the story, okay? So are you working in your dream job? You don't have to be Catholic to call in. You can call or text to this number. Let's go fill up those phone lines and tell the world. Now, you can keep details, names, all sorts of things private. I don't want you to lose your job today, okay? I do want you to educate others and inform others, to get to be thinking of it in a bigger way. Why? Because we serve a very big, bold God. And so it's important that we look at all aspects of our life, and working is part of that. So please, are you working in your dream job, or maybe you're volunteering in a certain area? Is it that dream position that you've always had a calling for, more of a vocation, right? God has put it on your heart to do this certain type of work. That's how I feel about this particular work that I am in, and I have been in since most of my adult life. And it's ministry. It's religious education. I am a catechist, and I love that. I love being able to talk about the faith, teach the faith, learn more about the faith, grow together, build the body of Christ. You get the picture. So for me, it's a vocation. But am I in my dream job? I think so. I hope I am. I feel it. I feel it's deep in my heart that God is calling me in this direction. Why do I say that? Well, because if this radio work were to end tomorrow, would I still be teaching about God, teaching about the faith? The answer is yes. And I've told my bishop that many times. He said to me jokingly, "Are you ever going to retire?" I said, "Bishop, I'll be teaching until the day I die. I'll be teaching in some hospital or some restaurant or some bar or some casino or somewhere where I can meet people, and I would be teaching about the faith." So that's why I think I believe I am in my dream position that I feel God is calling me to do. Well, that's what we're asking you. Are you in your dream job? Something that's deep. You can use your gifts. It's deep inside of you. You wake up in the morning. You want to get to work. You want to be productive in that area. You feel fulfilled. You love it. Okay, well, you know, our president, Donald Trump, they've talked about it many times that when they've interviewed him, they say you just work nonstop, and he doesn't view it as work. He loves it. He loves being in that business world, that negotiating world, and looking at contracts and doing this and that. That's how he feels he thrives, you know. And so he's talked about that publicly, our president. Can you honestly say you are working in your dream job? Please call in and share with all of us, or text to the same number, okay? And that is 1-833-288-EWTN. That's 833-288-3986. Please fill up those phone lines. You don't have to be Catholic to call in. We are live today. I really do need your participation, though. Please don't wait till the end of the show. You guys are, I know it's summertime. I get it. Nobody's looking at a clock. I get it. But I need you to call in early, because I've been leaving texts that I haven't read. I've been leaving folks on the line. I don't like that. I want to get to everyone during this 1 hour that we have been allotted to come together as the lay faithful. So if you have something to say about this, working your dream job, maybe you weren't working your dream job, but now you are. Maybe you're praying for your dream job. Maybe you're still hoping and wishing that somehow God would present a better work for you, that you could wake up in the morning and jump out of bed and can't wait to take a shower, eat your breakfast, and get out the door and head to work, okay? But let's really talk about that. Are you using your gifts wisely? Maybe you're not in your dream job and you're just going through the motions and you don't like it and you want something different. Let's talk about different prayer things of discernment that you can be working through right now that could help you maybe for a better future. 1-833-288-EWTN is the number to call. 833-288-3986. The question is, are you working in your dream job or not?
I really want to hear from you. So please make that call or text in and tell us your story. Remember, when you participate, you are helping other souls. We know that by the feedback we get from people. People love these topics. They're learning and growing.

0: from each other. You're challenging each other. It's really amazing. By the way, just a side note, yesterday's topic, when we were talking about, we had many callers and a lot of feedback come in. I just wanted to let everyone know that I spoke to a couple, actually three priests after the show, and they shared that my particular advice to the caller, Helen, was actually spot on, to go to her parish priest and make sure she talks the situation over with her parish priest. So I felt very confident in knowing that I did hopefully give the right advice in that area. And it was confirmed by three priests. And then these three priests I very much admire and trust. So yeah, difficult questions coming in, difficult kinds of situations we face as Catholic Christians, but you know, go to the church and respect and honor and obey what church authorities have to say in certain areas, because they know what's right and what's wrong and what's going to keep us, you know, on that road to holiness, and also keep us. They're going to tell us what's going to keep us away from sin and temptation. So it's very, very important we listen to our good and faithful priests. Okay, call or text 833-288-EWTN. Tom Price is on social media today. That's so cool. So he'll be monitoring that. We did get a text already come in, but I believe I'm going to hear the music in just about 30 seconds. So I'll get to the text when I come back. There are three open phone lines. Are you working your dream job? Guys, let's do this together. Let's build the body of Christ together. Okay, let's really help other souls today by the conversations that we are having and the beautiful calls that come in, and people care about other souls. We want to be on that road to sainthood. We should all be wanting to be saints, striving to be saints. Okay, we may not be canonized saints, but small s saints. Let's go for it. We'll be right back.
1: The Holy Father's prayer intention for the month of July is for respect for human life. Let us pray for the respect and protection of human life in all its stages, recognizing it as a gift from God.

0: Mother Angelica answering the call.
1: We have a call. Hello?
2: Hello?
1: Where are you from?
2: I'm calling from Terre Haute, Indiana.
1: Oh, good. What are your two questions?
2: I have a question. First of all, I might state that I'm a Baptist.
1: That's all right.
2: And I have a question on what is your thought on the way a person gets to heaven?
1: Well, that's not hard to know. I'm sure you know. As a good Baptist, you know this book inside out. You know this book inside out. I must obey the laws of God. I must be faithful to the Lord. I must believe what he said. As a Catholic, I must believe in the Holy Father, in the Magisterium of the Church. I must have that deep faith in the sacraments that no one can shake. You as a Baptist have to seek the truth. You must seek the truth. If you have any doubt about your religion, you must seek the truth. You must follow the laws of the Lord. Do your work for him. Do everything you do for him. Radiate Jesus to your neighbor. That's a sure path to heaven.
0: Father Joseph Mary and I mine decades of viewer phone calls answered by the one and only Mother Angelica every Sunday at 2 and 8 p.m. Eastern on Mother Angelica Answering the Call. 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
4: Wow, wow, wow. We got a lot of action here happening on Take Two. We got phone lines lighting up. There is an open phone line for you if you want to answer the question, are you working in your dream job or not? We've got text messages coming in. Tom is monitoring that. We've got Matt on the phones. Michael on the controls doing a great job. I just wanted to share with everybody that today is the feast day of Saint Kateri Tekakwitha, and or you could say Kateri, because when I went to, with Jerry Usher and the Take Two family, when we went to the North American Martyr Shrine in Orrisville, New York, they informed us that the American way of saying her, the saint's name, is Kateri, but actually it was Kateri. So that's an interesting little fact about this wonderful saint. The one thing, there's so many cool things about this incredible saint. And if you can get to this North American Martyr Shrine in Orrisville, New York, I would very much recommend it. It is an amazing pilgrimage you can make there. But this is, the Church Pop did a great article on her and this great saint. And there's nine things that we should know and share about Saint Kateri. But I just wanted to say that Church Pop does a great job on that, and maybe you could look up the article. But one of the things that I just wanted to focus on, because it is her feast day today, is she died at the age of 24. And guess what, you guys? Her last words were, "Jesus, I love you." See, you see what I'm saying? We've got to always be ready, get in a state of grace, stay in a state of grace, be ready to meet the Lord, and have that beautiful love for our Lord on our minds up until the, you know, right as we're ready to leave this earth, no matter what age. She was 24, we could be 100 years old, whatever. So I'm just saying it's so important. And we talked a lot about that yesterday, you know, getting in a state of grace, staying in a state of grace, doing the right thing, being authentically Catholic. That's what we are here on Catholic Media, authentically Catholic. And that's why I do consider this my dream job, because I'm able to talk about the church teachings, and I love that. And I'm free to do that in this beautiful country that I live in. So I am so grateful, and I'm grateful to Mother Angelica for saying yes to the Lord and starting this incredible network, and her legacy continues, and it's just it's amazing. Okay, let's get to Steve. Steve is in Westchester County, New York, listening on Sirius XM 130. Hi, Steve. Welcome to the program.
5: Hello. How are you?
4: I'm doing well, sir. You go right ahead. Tell us your story.
5: Well, I'm not in my dream job now. I'm currently retired, but I thought, and I believe I had the best job in the world, which was flying for a living. First, I did it as a Navy pilot, and then I transitioned to commercial aviation. And I did that for about 37 years. Mm-hmm. And miss it to this day because I just love flying and traveling all over the world, seeing great places. And people ask me all the time where my favorite place to go was, and it was Rome. Because I always knew that I could make the 5 o'clock mass at St. Peter's.
4: Oh, wow. Wow, that is so cool. So how many years did you fly? Was this commercial you flew?
5: Yeah, I flew commercially. Yeah.
4: Okay, commercially. And how many years?
5: 37 commercially, and then I flew a total of 43 years, I think, if you include the Navy. Mm-hmm. But an interesting fact, I used to fly with many of my co-pilots were Catholic, too, so we'd often go to Mass together. It was great, and we'd have interesting talks at altitude, so,
4: so
5: I miss it.
4: Yeah, so you got to do what you love to do, and that is to fly these big, enormous, you know, planes, right? So you got to do that. You got to go to probably just the most gorgeous, you know, countries around the world, right? And flying in and seeing it from an aerial perspective. I mean, so incredible. And you talked about going to Mass in Rome and going with the other folks on the plane, co-pilots and stuff, going to Mass. So you were building that Christian brotherhood. So that's so beautiful. So may I ask you this question? I mean, if you can't share, I totally understand, but you sound awfully young to be retired.
5: I'm 69. I had to retire at age 65 because of the mandatory retirement age. And it's made by Congress. Only Congress can change it.
4: Oh.
5: And they looked at 67 for a while, but I was too old to make that threshold. It may one day get there, but it's not there now.
4: Mm-hmm.
5: So,
4: mm-hmm.
5: You know, they have this arbitrary number that says you are going to retire. And of course I don't feel like I'm ready to retire. I could continue to do exactly what I was doing before. And some countries around the world make it a little older.
4: Right.
5: And if you were flying for someone like a NetJets or one of those, they have a kind of self-imposed retirement age because they fly under different rules. Of age 70. So that's
4: okay.
5: Nice too.
4: Okay. So let me ask you this question, Steve, just because I'm learning about this. So commercially, you cannot fly the jets at your age, but can you still private or charter or something of that nature? Can you still fly? Can you still be a pilot of
5: sure.
4: a private? You
5: sure.
4: can.
5: Yep. Yeah.
4: Okay. Do you do that?
5: I have not.
4: How come?
5: I'd have trouble with my medical. I have a medical
4: condition
5: that I got after I retired.
4: Okay, so now back to you flying commercially. Do you have a lot of pictures so that it, or these are all your memories that you have just committed to your brain of flying in these different places, or do you have actual pictures?
5: I have pictures. I wasn't probably the best of picture takers, but I have some.
4: Okay.
5: One of the benefits too was to take your family, and I took my four kids all over too, you know.
4: Wow.
5: Another thing we did when the kids were young, you know, I remember going to Rome with the kids, four of them, and my oldest was 12, my youngest was 2, and we had a great time.
4: Wow. So let me ask you this question. Have you thought about putting your journey down on paper in the form of a story to leave as, you know, as a gift to your family?
5: Well, my daughter gave me this present a year ago. I don't know what company it's on, and I don't want to promote them, but it's one of these things where you get a question a week about your life. And you answer it in a story form, and then there's many, many chapters. And I've been doing that. But as far as a book for people outside my family. I mean, it's unremarkable. It's no more than any other pilot experienced who was in my position.
4: Right, right.
5: But it was special. That's all I'm saying. It was very special. I loved every minute of it. I loved going to work. I loved it as soon as we got airborne. It was just a great profession.
4: Yeah. But you know what I think is very beautiful about your extraordinary career as a pilot? You have, well, of course, you have all the memories. You have those few pictures that you've taken, because you said you didn't go overboard in that area, but you have your memories. The thing about it, though, Steve, is you were in a profession that most of us, like, kind of daydream about or imagine, or we're like thinking about what would it be like to be a pilot. I mean, we've seen all the movies, you know, the serious movies and even the comedy movies about airplanes, right? But you actually did it. So that's what I think is the most extraordinary part of your journey, is you've lived it. And so you actually, I'm sure, you know, you got compensated, obviously, but you received a gift from having that experience that most of us will never, ever, ever get to have.
5: Absolutely. And the funny thing about it is I've wanted to do this since I was 10 years old. And you know how as a 10-year-old, you may want to be a fireman, a policeman or whatever. I remember saying, I walked up to these airline people and saying, how do you become an airline pilot? I was 10 years old. And so I just kind of lived that dream until I was able to make it work.
4: Yeah, yeah. Well, you're blessed. You got to live out that dream.
5: I am totally blessed. I feel it every day.
4: Oh, I love that. I love that. Well, I put you in the prayer book, Steve, for continued blessings, because God's not done with any of us yet. We're still here. So let's pray for more things to do in the next chapters of our life, okay?
5: Thank you.
4: Thank you, Steve. Call us anytime. That was a wonderful call. I think it really set the tone for this discussion on this particular episode. Okay, I'm going to get to Becky next, but I do want to let our wonderful listeners and family members know that we do have some open phone lines. The question is, are you working in your dream job, or did you work in your dream job like Steve was sharing about being a pilot and traveling all over the world and having those great memories and going to mass with his fellow pilots and bringing his children with him? That's a pretty extraordinary life that he has led, and it's pretty incredible that he gets to walk down that memory lane and share all that, especially with us today. Well, I want to hear your story. So are you working in your dream job or not? Please call in or text in 833-288-EWTN. That's 833-288-3986. And I will weave in some of the texts. I will tell you, some of you guys are giving some pretty long stories by texting, so I will try to weave them in. I will work my hardest at that, but please fill up those phone lines, 833-288-3986. First time caller from San Diego, California, listening on Sirius XM 130 is Becky. And Stephanie, you hold on. You're from Houston. You'll be right after Becky. But hello, Becky. Welcome to Take Two.
6: Hello. Thank you so much for taking my call. I've been listening to you for several months and have never felt compelled to call in, but your question kind of brought something up in me, so I figured now was as good of a time as any.
4: Good.
6: So on a daily basis, I would say I struggle with believing that I am in my dream job and where, you know, God has clearly placed me and called me to be, and then other days, because it's so difficult, I just want to hang up the towel and completely stop. So about 12, 13 years ago, my husband and I, we founded a nonprofit here in San Diego. It's called the 2911 Maternity Home. So we provide housing to vulnerable pregnant women, the majority of which are homeless and coming from very scary and unsafe situations. And so it's been, you know, a huge blessing to do this work, to help these women and their children in such a tangible way. But it is so hard, you know, working with people who are coming from such significant trauma, trying to do this all on top of raising, you know, a large and young family, that there are, you know, more days than I would like to admit that I really just want to call it quits and either, you know, close it down or hand it over to someone else. So Yeah.
4: But you must have felt, you and your husband felt a calling to this work, correct?
6: We absolutely did. Yeah. It was, something that came from a lot of prayer and really just, we recognize it was such a gift from God. He honestly just dropped it in our laps. I'd never even heard of a maternity home before it came on our radar through a book.
4: Mm-hmm, mm-hmm. So when it gets difficult, does it get difficult for you and your husband at the same time or for just one of you at a time?
6: Sometimes it's one of us at a time and sometimes it's both of us. And a lot of that also comes from, trying to do it together. Like it creates a lot of friction in our marriage when we disagree on things. And yeah, that's probably a big part of where I just have to constantly question, like, is it worth it? And I know the answer is yes, but it's just, it's a very real daily lived struggle to try to do this together.
4: Are you open to me asking you a couple questions? Because what you have embarked on with your husband is a very big work. And like we shared, a calling, a vocation, something that is making a huge difference in the world. Okay. So are you open to just a couple questions? Because I find it fascinating that you are bringing this angle to this episode. And I think it could help a lot of people who go into ministry or go into working for the church or something of that nature. So are you open?
6: Yeah, absolutely.
4: Okay. Do you and your husband make time to pray consistently daily for the ministry and for your, together as a couple and for your family consistently since you've started?
6: I would say
4: no. Okay. There's the problem right there. There's the problem right there. Okay. And let me tell you why. You nailed it. And I'm so, Becky, I'm so proud of you that you called in. Thank you for being a first time caller because you are going to help. I'm positive of this. You're going to help thousands of souls today. Because when, and this includes me too, Becky, and I'm right with you. When anybody that goes into any type of work in the vineyard, any type of work for God, anything that has somewhat remotely, indirectly or directly relates to God, right?

0: right? If we don't keep up the personal prayer regimen in our lives and keep that first, okay, there's going to be a disconnect. Every time I have hit like rock bottom in ministry, I know if I was going to be honest, my prayer life was not all there. I wasn't doing all the things that I wanted to do by way of connecting with God. And what you're saying, Becky, is so important for all of us who are involved in ministry. And you're going to hear the music in just a moment. Becky, I want you to stay with me because this is huge. You are tapping into something that is, and I just dealt with it almost a month ago, and it's so interesting. It's coming back up again. So I think God is trying to bring this out into the airwaves so that we can all learn from this. So Becky, hold on. Don't go anywhere. You got a great story and this is amazing. Everybody listen up. Stay tuned in. Stephanie, hang on. Kelly and the others, please hang on, everybody. Text messaging, I'll get to you. This is too important, so stick with us. Working our dream jobs today.
1: What if beauty was something more than we see? What if it was something we seek? I'm David Henry. We're traveling across Italy, exploring the people.
2: Well, I think I'm going to get used to it here.
1: The culture.
3: This is such a full circle moment for me.
1: And the sacred art to uncover the beauty that's been speaking to hearts for centuries.
4: Michelangelo has found the Lord at the end of his life.
5: It makes me emotional.
1: Along the way, I've met monks, musicians, artists, even a few fellow pilgrims.
6: Viva España! Viva!
1: And each one has helped me uncover deeper meaning.
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10: This is a Messy Family Minute from Mike and Alicia Hernan. 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
0: Okay, we're talking about our dream jobs today, and we did have a couple, I think we had a couple callers drop off. If you want to call back, we'll push you to the front of the line. Just tell Matt you are on the line. But we're talking with Becky in San Diego, and it's so fascinating. Becky and her husband started this ministry in a maternity house. And, you know, Becky was being really, she's being really honest, talking about how there can be times that it just, there's things that are overwhelming about it. And you just want to hope that somebody else comes in and takes it or, and you can get away from it. But I asked the question, are you, Becky, and your husband keeping up your prayer life that you need to do? And the reason why I say this is I was reading the Lives of the Saints. Padre Pio comes to mind. And I look at, I just referenced Mother Angelica, okay? St. Teresa of Calcutta. All these holy men and women of God, okay? They put all of their effort into ministry, but yet they kept their prayer life up. Why? Why did they do that? Even though all day long they were in ministry, so they were talking about God, working in the vineyard, doing what they needed to do for God, but they, in their private time, whatever time they had, they kept their prayer life up. St. Teresa of Calcutta is a great example. You know, she's out there in the streets helping all the poorest of the poor, but yet she was in front of adoration, you know, in adoration in front of our Lord, you know, for hours. The sisters were there for hours. Why? Why? Well, here's a thought, and it goes to one of our newest canonized saints, Becky, Saint Carlo Acutis.

0: okay, 15 years mm-hmm. old. He talked about having a constant connection with God, constant. Why is that? Because the graces are abundant at that time. So when you have this connection, you can easily ask for more graces, and they will flow. They'll be abundant, beyond belief, miraculous. I mean, look at all the stories of Mother Angelica, the miraculous stories. Look at all the stories of St. Teresa of Calcutta, miraculous stories. How did these things happen? Well, yeah, you have to take into consideration that the people leading the charge were, in the will of God, and they're in a state of grace, or they're, you know, so that's key, right? Getting in a state of grace, staying in a state of grace, but then asking for those that the abundance of graces from God for this ministry. So Becky, I'm talking to myself too right now. Becky, here's the key. If we're in ministry or any type of work like this, we have got to set aside time, private and personal time, to keep up our prayer life so that we have that access to the abundant graces in order to fulfill the mission that God has put on our hearts. What do you say?
1: Yeah, and I feel like that's a message that I've been receiving in different ways and from different people over the last few months especially, and particularly that call to spend time with the Lord in adoration, because I go to daily Mass, you know, every day. I've just recently started praying the rosary as we're, you know, pleading for our son who has a heart catheter procedure on July 31st. So I'm adding in, you know, kind of all mm-hmm. these spiritual components into my life. But I'm also a fairly new Catholic. I've only been Catholic maybe about a year and a half. And so I'm also in this state of just like learning so much. But I do have that desire to, you know, to be with Jesus every minute of the day, but I allow myself to get overwhelmed and distracted by mm-hmm. everything else going on in my life.
0: Mm-hmm. Mm-hmm. Well, we all do, Becky. And Becky, welcome home. What a great story. Okay, I put your son.
1: You.
0: Yeah, I put your son in our prayer book. Okay, so July 31st is the procedure. Okay.
1: Yes, his name is Ezekiel.
0: Oh, beautiful. Okay, but now may I just ask this question? You said you pray the rosary. Are you praying the rosary with your husband?
1: No.
0: Okay, could you start doing that?
1: I could, yes. I think he would be open to that. He's a, you know, really faithful guy. He loves the Lord. I think he would be receptive to that.
0: Okay, perfect. Let's do it. I put it in the prayer book, and let's see how our Lord shows up. I think you're going to be very just pleasantly surprised. It's going to be amazing. The strength of the two of you as husband and wife praying the rosary together is, I believe this is going to bring forth many, many blessings, many gifts, much protection, much strength. And you guys sound like you guys need strength. You're raising a young family and doing a big ministry work. So also, too, I got messages as you were telling your story, Becky. The whole Take Two family is jumping behind you in prayer. So you're going to have a lot of prayer support.
1: Oh, I love that. I'm so grateful. Thank you.
0: Absolutely. Keep us posted, Becky. I have a feeling, Becky, you're going to call back with a praise report. I have a feeling something miraculous is coming your way. I just feel it. So when it happens, please remember us, because we always want to thank the Lord.
1: I will. Thank you so much.
0: Thank you, Becky. Thank you for just being a beautiful soul. Thank you for saying yes to the Lord. Okay, and Ezekiel, we've got him in prayer for July 31st. Okay, thank you, Becky. We did have a couple folks that dropped off. You can call back. Let me just share this. Stephanie's been waiting so patiently. I want to share this really quickly. Congratulations. I don't think I said congratulations. I didn't. My producer was supposed to tell me that to keep me on track. This week, let's celebrate EWTN radio affiliate Divine Mercy Broadcasting with 7 stations serving Washington State on the air for 13 years. Congratulations to Joe and Michael and everyone at Divine Mercy Broadcasting from your friends at EWTN Radio. The truth is, Michael, my producer, does keep me on track, very much so. He's wonderful. And he keeps me laughing because he's a trained comedian. And I just think he's hilarious. And he always keeps me laughing. And that's good to have a sense of humor. You got to have a sense of humor. Okay, Stephanie, Houston, Texas, listening on the Guadalupe Radio app. Hi, Stephanie. Thanks for waiting and welcome.
2: Hi, thank you. I was just resonating with your first caller, Stephen. My childhood dream, in a way, was to become a pilot for the Navy as well. Mm-hmm. But I didn't make it because I had bad knees. I did marry a military pilot, though, and I did get some flight hours in, and one of the things that's really amazing when you're flying up there, you're in control of that aircraft. Mm. And you are so in awe of God's creation at the same time, especially during nighttime flying. There's a pattern, and once you get to see the pattern of all the aircraft coming in for landings and stuff, you could see that there's an order to everything. And even though I didn't get to have a career there, I've always been one to be of service. Mm-hmm. So I've worked in politics for a while with the idea of trying to help people out. And I've always wanted to be a wife and mother. So when I became a wife and mother, I found out that politics was not for me at that time. And through all of my moving around, being a military wife, I was that go-to person to help all the other mothers organize their homes after their moves. So now I have my own organizing business. Mm. So in a way, it is my dream job. I'm a wife and a mother and a small business owner.
0: Nice.
2: And it's my ministry to help others bring order to their lives. And sometimes it becomes a you end up being someone's spiritual director in a way. Mm-hmm. If I fall into a Catholic family or something, I feel like, yes, thank you, God. Thank you. Because we could talk the faith and encourage people. And, it's really fuels the soul, you know?
0: Yeah. Well, Stephanie, let me just say something. I love the way you said, I'm a wife, a mother, a small business owner. I love that. I love that you are accomplishing such beautiful things for the Lord. And, talking about organization, as you probably have listened to the show, I've been a life coach for 20 years. You know how many people we get that call us that have, hoarding issues and all sorts of problems with, chaos in their life and clutter, and they're struggling, and spiritually they're stunted because they can't even pray because they're surrounded by this overwhelming stuff that is just distracting them and really causing them a lot of internal emotional pain. And you're helping people gain clarity, Stephanie. You're helping people get to a place where they can move forward. Stephanie, that is a Christ-like characteristic. What did Jesus do? What did Jesus do when he met people? He didn't keep them stuck. He didn't say, oh, I feel so bad for you. It's too bad you're in the ditch here. No, he lifted them up. He got them back on the road and moved them forward. Stephanie, you're doing a great work.
2: I hope so.
0: You
2: and
0: are.
2: I've seen some people transform. There's some people that are stuck, but I've learned, those are the cases that, you're like, God, help them. Help them not have their hearts so hard, soften their hearts and let them have peace.
0: Yes.
2: And and from the simplest things that we can do, just a small little routine in the morning to putting God first, everything will be so much better with our lives,
0: Yeah. Oh, so. Amen. I'm right with you, Stephanie. I wish I lived closer to Houston because I'd hire you. I love what you do. I get my husband out in the garage all the time, you know, having the garage organized. And, you know, it takes a lot of time, and we can do it, but we don't have that much time.
2: Time,
0: to do.
2: Exactly. Yeah, we're time poor.
0: Right.
2: We're too busy helping others.
0: Right. But I'll tell you, it's beautiful to see something so organized, and oh, you just feel so free and light and wonderful. So Stephanie, God bless you. Many blessings to you.

0: in your beautiful, beautiful business. And I don't think it's a small business owner. I think it's a huge business because what you're doing is really letting people fly. And I love that. Stephanie, you're awesome.
1: Thank you so much.
0: Oh, thank you. I put you in the prayer book for more blessings. Okay.
1: All right. God bless everyone. Bye.
0: Thank you. Bye for now. Thank you. Okay. I'm going to get to Jim in New Jersey in just a second. Hold on, everybody. Don't go anywhere because we got to get to this text message. It's coming in from Anonymous. It says, these days, I think anyone in the field of education who works as a teacher could be in their dream job. However, each year it is becoming more of a nightmare job. Every year students get worse and administrators just don't understand or support teachers. Pray for us. I put all teachers in the prayer book. Everybody should know I love teachers. You guys have a difficult job. You have a big work shaping minds and really educating and being an example. So we will pray for our teachers. This text came in from Bethany and is listening on Sirius XM 130. I hadn't listened to this because this relates to Becky's call and see how I was saying, telling Becky we could help people today. And here we go. Bethany said, I have a vision for a vocation for a performing arts conservatory that would hold beauty, truth, and virtue in classical performing arts. I feel an urgent drive to found this thing, and I do have skills in the area of theater, especially. Now, this is coming in by text, so I'm trying to read this fast because not all of it's coming through on the wording here. But I keep hitting a wall when it comes to funds because it can't be done for free, and indeed can't be done without quite a foundation behind it. Well, that's true. If you're going to found something this big in theater, it's going to take a lot of money. Absolutely. I keep praying that if the Lord wants this to happen, He'll open the doors to the support that we would need, but keep being discouraged that it's not happening. I really feel like a strong call, but a complete absence of support or the yes that would be necessary. Sometimes I despair that a poor servant who wasted the talent I was given, and now the Lord is just going to take it all away and give it to someone else. Oh, don't despair like that, Bethany. Don't do that. Here, let me share with you what you can do right away. I don't know how to find clarity as to whether this is what I should be striving for or just a vain wish at this point. Okay. Bethany, I'm assuming you're Catholic. If you're Catholic, okay, get in a state of grace. Stay in a state of grace. Go to confession. Root out all these other sins that are blocking the clarity. Okay, go into deep discernment. Get in front of the Lord at adoration. Pray the rosary. Do it consistently for about 30 to 45 days. Okay, maybe add in some fasting. Ask the Lord to reveal to you if this is truly what He wants for you to do, or maybe it's something similar that you can work in that same and use your gifts in that same arena. Okay. So go into deep prayer. Can't stress it enough. If you go into deep prayer, the Lord will reveal to you what He wants of you. Okay. So oftentimes when we want something and we know it to be true, we just start heading on that path. We start running the race. That's not always a smart thing to do because we're running the race, not really realizing, you know, what's going on around us, what we need. We've got to get fueled up. We've got to get infused with enough prayer time with the Lord, connection with the Lord, clarity from the Lord, proper discernment, getting the will of God straight. Go to a spiritual director or your parish priest. If you're not Catholic, go to your minister, and talk to them about, you know, discernment, proper discernment. Work through it with somebody that you trust in the church, Bethany, and then commit this time to deep prayer before making the next steps. But don't, whatever you do, don't fall into despair, because that's what the demons want you to do. They want you to say, see, you have these gifts, you're not using them, God's going to take it away. Don't buy that. That's a trick. That's a trick from the demons. Don't buy that. Ask the Lord to please, if you do your part with deep prayer, committed time to connect with the Lord, in front of the Lord in adoration, get in a state of grace, will of God, God will reveal to you, Bethany. And it may not look exactly what you think. It may even look better. That's the way our God works. But give it to the Lord. Listen, Bethany, I never thought I was going to be in ministry. Never, ever, ever did I think I was going to be teaching for the catechism. Never did I think I was going to be on radio. And look where I am today. And it's simply because I said, Lord, if that's where you want me to be, okay, I'll do it. It's as simple as that. And so I don't believe that God takes away gifts like that, because he knows that we're living in a world and we have a lot of distractions, a lot of things that are blocking our view on things. So

0: but I am a retired firefighter EMT.
1: Okay.
0: And I got into it in high school. Kind of weird because there was a girl I was interested in who was on our town's ambulance service. So I joined that to spend time with her.
1: Mm-hmm.
0: Of course, it didn't work out. Now I understand why more. It's because God wanted me to put me on that path. And I ended up becoming a career firefighter, EMT, hazmat tech. And I loved the fact that I was in a position to help people like in their worst day.
1: Mm-hmm. Mm-hmm.
0: And I retired about 14 years ago. I was in drill and duty, mm-hmm. and after medical care and surgery, rehab, I couldn't go back. I ended up doing public safety dispatch for a while, realized I wasn't going to be able to retire from that. So now I work in safety for a very large multinational company.
1: Mm-hmm.
0: And while I was on the job, I started like falling away from my faith.
1: Mm.
0: And because in that job, you never see good things.
1: Sure.
0: You're seeing people have the worst day of their life. You're seeing the people do some really terrible things to each other. So you really end up kind of like seeing evil in a very visceral way. Mm. And then I got hurt. Felt like I'd lost everything.
1: Mm-hmm.
0: Continued on. And I had a person at my workplace now kind of come to me. They had to do a walk of the facility. So I go with them. And he started asking me, like, was I religious? Mm-hmm. And I said, I was. I'm trying to get back to it. And we started talking. And that got me to start going back to church.
1: Mm, good.
0: And
1: good.
0: Out of nowhere, I bought like a catechism of Catholic faith, and then I had a dream to give this book to somebody else. So this guy at work, I had to do a walk with him again, and he was asking me more about Catholic faith.
1: Mm-hmm.
0: And for some reason, I had that book in my car.
1: Hmm.
0: So I said, we got to go to my car. And I said, something's telling me to give this to you. So I've kind of just very recently come to the realization that I was taken out of the fire service to get back to my faith.
1: Absolutely. Amen. And I want to confirm that. Go ahead.
0: Yeah. Mm-hmm. So, you know, and going back to church, it's kind of put a lot of things into better perspective.
1: Mm-hmm. Mm-hmm.
0: That it's all been that plan.
1: Mm-hmm.
0: And what's funny is, after I retired, I was dating another woman. We had gotten engaged, and she came to me and asked me how I felt about her becoming an EMT.
1: Mm-hmm.
0: So she's now working as an EMT. And I'm trying to get her to come to church with me, too. So it's, I just found it very weird how things kind of came around like that.
1: Mm-hmm.
0: And how God works in that way.
1: Yeah, but that's how God works, though.
0: Yeah.
1: Jim, God wants, I mean, what's the goal for all of us, right? What's the goal for all of us? To get home to God, right? To get home to God. He wants you all to himself. And if things in our life may seem great or may seem like our dream job or whatever, but it's causing us to go away from him, he doesn't want that. He wants us to stay connected with him. And so the good Lord removed things so you can, oh gosh, now you're going to get

0: me crying. Woo. The good, whoo, Jem. Now, yeah. The good Lord removed those obstacles so that you can get mm-hmm. back home in relationship to Him. It's mm-hmm. so beautiful of our God.
1: Yeah. I just found it very interesting how I was in a position where I felt I was doing God's work, mm-hmm. but because it was creating distance, He took me out of it.
0: Yeah. Oh, yeah.
1: You know?
0: Oh, yeah. Yeah, but I've seen it. I've seen it many times, though, Jim. Yeah. I've seen it with people yeah. in ministry. They're in ministry at the church, and their lives are falling mm-hmm. apart. They're doing all sorts of things, and it's like, whoa, whoa, whoa. You need, and they're like, but I'm working in the yeah. church. That's not it. They yeah. need to get focused yeah. on God.
1: Right.
0: Yeah.
1: But it's still funny how, even though He took me out of that bigger area of it, He's still keeping me in, like, kind of on the side.
0: Yeah.
1: Like, doing first aid and providing care to people who have gotten injured in my workplace.
0: Oh yeah. Well, he's using your gifts and talents. That's what
1: yeah.
0: you're good at you're good at
1: sure.
0: at helping people in need. Absolutely. Jim, I put you in the prayer book. I pray for abundant blessings for you, and the good Lord just continues to open the next steps of your life. And how amazing is that? You know, for you to realize that, Jim, and to share it to the world, again, just like Becky's call, do you realize how many souls you're helping today?
1: Well, thank you for the prayers, and I will be praying for you and all of the other listeners as well.
0: Thank you. Thank you, Jim. Keep us posted. I'm sorry I'm not going to get to Lillian and the others. You can always call back on Unscripted, that's at the end of the month. Or tomorrow is all about relationships. So if it has something to do with a relationship in your work, like, you know, the prayers that were being asked for the teachers, please, you can call it in tomorrow and talk about that. 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What's stopping you from becoming a Catholic? Dr. David Anders has the answers weekday afternoons, 2 Eastern Time, and encores at 11. 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And Dr. David Anders and I are doing Family Matters, that's coming up at the end of July, a free webinar. You can find us at standtalltoday.com. So tomorrow is all about relationships. I'd love to continue to talk to you about that. And any relationship is on the table, we can talk about. Other text messages coming in, I'm reading them right now. We've got folks, Roy working in the oil field, getting discouraged. Well, we've got We can talk about that tomorrow, Roy. Please tune in and bring that to the table for relationships, because we can all get discouraged with people if we didn't get a position, didn't get a bonus. I mean, that all revolves also around relationships. So thank you so much to the show team today. Matt, Michael, Rich, and Tom, thank you so much. And tomorrow, it's all about relationships. Okay? So until then, have a beautiful and blessed day. We'll see you real soon.
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6: This is a pro-life minute with doctors Stephen and Gracie Christie.
7: Here's a pro-choice argument that always makes me cringe. A fetus or embryo is not alive, it's just a clump of cells, and nobody really knows when life begins. What's your answer to that?
8: Sure. Whether or not something is alive is not a matter of philosophy or religion or politics or personal introspection. What is alive or living is a purely scientific question that science has fully settled, and it's spelled out in nearly every embryology and biology textbook used in just about every medical school the world over. There's overwhelming scientific consensus that from the moment of conception, an embryo fulfills all 8 criteria of biological life.
7: That's right. Criteria like the capacity for growth and metabolism, being responsive to stimuli, reproductive capacity, and homeostasis. So why don't we stick to the most basic scientific facts in this debate? Life begins at conception.
9: July is dedicated as the month of devotion to the precious blood of Jesus. 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The Chaplet of the Most Precious Blood with card is composed of 33 beads in memory of the 33 years of Jesus' life on earth and is available at EWTNReligiousCatalog.com.
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14: This is Father Hugh Gillespie. In the name of the Father, and of the Son, and of the Holy Spirit. Amen. Great and good are you, O Lord Christ, lover of man and savior of the world. Dispel the darkness of death from our minds and from our eyes, that we might truly see clearly the real dignity of human life. We ask you, O Lord, an end to all of those destructive powers that diminish or threaten the goodness and the dignity of life, especially that life of the unborn, that life in the womb with which you were pleased to unite yourself for those 9 glorious months. Quicken our hearts to renewed faith and confidence in this goodness, O Lord, and a renewed commitment to defending the sanctity of life. You, who are Lord, forever and ever. Amen. In the name of the Father, and of the Son, and of the Holy Spirit. Amen.
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16: Good evening and welcome to The Journey Home. My name is Marcus Grody, your host for this program. Happy New Year. This is our first live program of the year. This is, as it is, the first Monday of this year for the Journey Home program. It's our more unique episode in which we try to allow more time for your questions for a returning guest. And our guest tonight, Dr. Paul Schenck, listed as a convert from Judaism, but he had a couple other steps along the road. We'll talk about that in a moment. He was on the Journey Home before. I'm going to ask him in a moment to share a little bit of his journey, but particularly tonight, your questions are an essential aspect of our program. So if you'd like to give Paul a call, do so at 1-800-221-9460. 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Dr. Schenck, welcome back to the program.
17: Thank you, Marcus. It's a joy to be back with you in the new year.
16: That's right. And I don't think I'm hiding anything by letting the audience know that there's besides just glad to have you back on the program. It's been too long.

0: I think your story is powerful. But also, obviously, I brought you back this month because this is a month in which the issues of pro-life come to the head, partially because of the March for Life, as we celebrate isn't the right word, right? As we remember the
1: observe, memorialize. Unfortunately, we have to do that every January. And
0: how many has it been now?
1: 36. The Lord willing, there won't be another.
0: Yeah. And really the strategy, I mean, you work in D.C. You're in the teeth of the lion.
1: There. Our mission house is located directly across the street from the Supreme Court. If you kneel in our front room to pray, which we often do, look straight over into the chambers of three of the Supreme Court justices and the Chief Justice's private library.
0: Wow.
1: 60 paces from
0: our front. Are the windows that you look into friends or foes?
1: They have been in motion lately because the court has been under reconstruction, and so they've been circulating, and I'm not quite sure who's in what room at the moment.
0: Well, again, part of the reason that I've invited Paul back is you may have questions about all the pro-life issues, about what's happening, so we'd love to have your calls, your email. But first, on this episode, Paul, I invite the guests to give a real quick summary of the journey. You gave your story before, but maybe remind the audience of your journey into the church.
1: Well, as you said, I was raised Jewish. It's a bit more complicated than that, but let's leave it there. I attended 6 years of Hebrew school in Niagara Falls, New York. I was baptized by a Salvation Army officer who was serving as a minister in a Methodist chapel.
0: No, wait a second. Wait. I didn't think Salvation Army guys baptized.
1: They don't. But he was preaching in a Methodist chapel at the end of my street. And in the first year of high school, I was confronted with the claims of Christ and read the Gospel of Matthew. And when I did, I found that it was a thoroughly Jewish witness to truth. And I became persuaded that Jesus was the Messiah, the Son of God, the Savior of the world. And I wanted to be baptized. I have a twin brother, and he and I shared that desire together, and I went to the preacher at the church. It was a little chapel, too poor to have a minister. So the Salvation Army officer preached, and I asked him to baptize me, and he said, well, we don't baptize because the Salvation Army doesn't have the sacraments or any sacraments. Right. But he said, I guess as a minister of the church, I could baptize you. So we went down to the river, and I was baptized in the Niagara River in the month of October by immersion. So I will never forget my baptism throughout all of eternity. That was a mighty cold baptism.
0: Did he have a rope on you just in case?
1: No, the Lord spared me, and I came home soaking wet to the shock of my mother. And very, very difficult for my father. Began my Christian formation in that little Methodist chapel, and in a interdenominational prayer group that met at our school. When I was in my senior year, I was convinced that I was called to serve the Lord in ministry and planned to go to Methodist college and then seminary, but found a missionary Bible college and signed up, was accepted, and I got married after my first year in college, so to my high school sweetheart, Becky, who we've been married now, this will be our 32nd year. And we met in high school, became close friends at 16 years old, got married at 18, went through college, graduate school, postgraduate, seminary, all married. By the time I was finished with my academic work, we had 6 children. And was called as the minister of a non-denominational community church. But in the course of my studies, I read the church fathers, I read church history, and I became increasingly convinced that there was a difference between the practices and beliefs of the evangelical church and the apostolic church. So I began searching, and I eventually entered the Anglican church because I saw it as a bridge between the evangelical church and the Catholic church. And I thought that was where I could stay comfortably, the best of both worlds, if you will.
0: I'm curious, Did you read Tom Howard's book,

0: Even Juggles Not Enough in the
1: I
0: Gene.
1: did.
0: And I want to mention that because it's a great book for people to read.
1: I did.
0: That are in that particular struggle between evangelical and more liturgical worship.
1: Yes, and that both expressed and aided me in my journey. Yep. And then finally came to terms with the fact it troubled me all in the course of my ministry of almost 22 years that I was not in communion with the Catholic Church and that I was not in communion with the Holy Father, and eventually in the Holy Land during the papal pilgrimage, Pope John Paul the Great, between Bethlehem and Jerusalem. I was in Bethlehem for the papal mass, and I was seated to the right of the altar, a guest of the Greek Catholic Archbishop of Jerusalem, Lacham, who is now the Patriarch of the Greek Catholic Church. And there in Bethlehem, where our Lord was born, in a sea of humanity, every tribe and tongue and people and nation, everything in Manger Square in Bethlehem that was not made of stone was a human head. And every color of skin, every nap of hair, every kind of dress, every language, and all pouring forward to receive the sacrament of the body and blood of Christ. And it was there that I became Catholic in my heart. I had become Catholic in my head previous to that, but it was there in the Holy Land at the end of the week when we were in the Church of the Holy Sepulchre, and I was a guest of the Ethiopian Archbishop of Jerusalem, Gabriel. I was there with the Ethiopian bishops of the Eastern Church, and it was there in the Sepulchre Church when Pope John Paul II leaned in toward the tomb of Christ, and he said, "He is not here, he is risen." And cheers broke out. And in the Mass, men fell on one another. The Lutheran bishop was there, the Anglican bishop was there, the Coptic bishops were there, and all falling on one another and kissing one another's necks. And it was there in the Sepulchre Church in Jerusalem that I became Catholic in my heart. A year later, I had asked for the intercessions of St. Teresa Benedicta of the Cross, Edith Stein, the Holocaust martyr, to add her prayers to those of the Blessed Mother to find a way for me to bring my family, which was now 8 children at home, 1 in heaven, and me into the Catholic Church. And Father Frank Pavone of Priests for Life invited me to New York, asked me to join Priests for Life, and 6 months later I was received into the Church. I received the sacraments of Penance and Reconciliation, First Holy Communion, Marriage, Confirmation, not in that order, and then was inducted into the confraternity of Our Lady of Mount Carmel and invested with the brown scapular, all in the same Mass. So it was like being under Niagara Falls of sacraments. And we were safe in the Ark.
0: That's great. Let me remind the audience, if you want to hear more details of the story, you can go on to the religious catalog and find the original program when Paul was on Journey Home. But also, if you go to the chnetwork.org website, the Coming Home Network International website, you can go online and ask for a copy of our newest newsletter, because we just published your story again. Is that story anywhere else on the internet?
1: No. I wrote, you asked me for 4,000 words.
0: Yep.
1: That was the most anybody's let me talk. And so I gave you 4,001 words.
0: And there was more
1: details. And so
0: details
1: the whole story
0: there.
1: Is there.
0: Yeah, more details than even when you were on a journey home last time, I think.
1: I explored the journey through the Holy Land in a way I had not done anywhere before. So that's a unique aspect of that story.
0: But I do remember from the last time you were on, and you've condensed it now, obviously, how much the pro-life issues were a central thread through so much of your journey. And that's your life now. I mean, fighting the battle. And so many things that I could love to ask about the pro-life issues, and we're going to leave it to the audience. They may have some in a moment. But just a couple things came to my mind. Because it's not getting easier. Pro-life, year after year, doesn't get easier, 36 years. Sometimes the battles get more difficult in one area. It's kind of like trying to squeeze a water balloon, right? It starts popping out in different areas. New issues rise up because of the medical ethic research, all kinds of new things. I was an evangelical. You were an evangelical. When I was an evangelical, in my mind, Protestant evangelicals, the more evangelical they were, in my mind, I presumed they were more pro-life. I was pro-life. My wife, Marilyn, were pro-life. When I was an evangelical pastor, went to an evangelical seminary, and we considered ourselves pro-life. The less evangelical you were, then people started fudging on issues. But when I look back, I've got to admit the fact that as an evangelical pro-life, in my mind, pro-life was almost equivalent to anti-abortion. But in reality, few of the other pro-life issues that we could name that we Catholics hold dear to is there unanimous consent amongst evangelical Protestants. And you know, what's the issue here? What does an evangelical Protestant base his pro-life issues on? And you even mentioned to me that you're finding that more and more evangelicals are starting to waver even on the key issues.
1: That's true, and I think it goes to begin with, there is not unanimity in the evangelical world. Because there's not a single church there. There's all too numerous denominations, but also many different interpretations of Scripture, of Revelation. But if I could just back up a couple of steps to say that what brought me to pro-life, both as an evangelical and as a Jew before becoming a Catholic, I grew up, as I said, my parents raised me Jewish, though my mother was not born Jewish. She was baptized Roman Catholic. Her mother died. Her father raised her Episcopalian or Anglican. And then my mother, after a tragic first marriage that ended in the suicide of her husband, my sister's father, she met my father, who was Jewish, and she converted to Judaism, and they were married in the Jewish ceremony. That's how my brother and I became Jewish. Were raised Jewish. When I was growing up, my father kept a scrapbook that he had begun assembling when he was a little boy, 9, 10 years old, during World War II. And it was a scrapbook of the unfolding Holocaust of the Jews under the Nazis. Wow. And one of my very first mature memories is sitting on my father's lap looking at a scrapbook of the Holocaust. Now, some people would say, that's terrible. Why would you expose a young child to that? But in my case, my brothers and our family, this was formative. It demonstrated to us the capacity of man for evil, but also, and equally, and maybe more importantly, the wonder and the beauty and the glory of human life, the importance of every human being. Didn't matter if they were little children, babies, men, women, poor, rich, famous, unknown, whether they were big or small people. What mattered was that they were human beings created by God. And every single life deserve to be cherished and protected and advocated for. That's how I grew up. Even though abortion was never mentioned in our household, ever that I can remember, until I was in high school, and I'm sure that it came to my attention in the context of school or media, but certainly not something that was discussed in our home. As a Christian, after my baptism and formation in the Methodist Church and becoming a student of the Bible reinforced that. In other words, reading Scripture, even though there was not a consistent

authority of interpretation. Scripture never contradicted that idea that I grew up with as a child. It reinforced my belief that every person was created in the image of God and therefore deserved to be protected and deserved to be cherished. When I became a minister, I wasn't so sure how this related to public policy, to social policy. In fact, now I look back and I say that I was pro-life by conviction. I believed abortion was wrong, but that people did wrong things and they reaped the consequences, and it was my responsibility as a minister to bring them healing and restoration. So I was pro-life by conviction, but pro-choice by default. I believed abortion was wrong, but people did wrong things. Until a young couple

My congregation, where I was pastor, was there for almost 14 years, came to me after a Sunday service and said, "Pastor, we found something. We need to come and see you right away." And they came to my study, and they brought with them a little plastic bags. And they told me this story, that she was rocking the baby in the front room, and she was looking out the window, and she saw medical personnel come out of the brick medical building across the street. And the man in a lab coat had what appeared to be a plastic bag in his hand and was discussing it with another person, shook it a little bit, then deposited it in a trash container, got in his car and drove away. And she was so suspicious, she told her husband, and he went into that trash container and brought them out. They brought those bags to my study. And we opened the bags on table, not unlike this. And in them were the remains of four little unborn babies. Little babies fit in the palm of your hand. Baby faces, one little dimple. Little hands and feet, little depressions where their toenails and fingernails would grow. The little girl had her head severed in half, the little boy's spine sticking from his back. I'd never seen anything like this in my life. I was now the father of three children, but I'd never seen anything like this. And that was the first time I was confronted with the primary victim of abortion. Not to mention now what abortion does to the mother, to the family, to the whole fabric of society. It was when I was confronted with those babies taken from the trash that I realized that this terrible thing affected all of us, and was such a violation of God's will and purpose. And so from there we became involved in pro-life work. We first started volunteering outside of abortion clinics, giving women and their companions pro-life information. We presented them with a Bible, a little New Testament with a hopeful message in it, offer of assistance, medical care, and housing and financial support. And we were sued by the abortionists, and I challenged that suit in federal court. A federal judge wrote an order against us, prohibiting us from any of that activity, passing out Bibles, praying with people, even singing hymns, wearing any clerical garb. It was all forbidden under this judge's ruling. And we continued to do that. I was cited with violating the federal order on 5 counts. One was handing a woman a Bible, took it close to her heart, said thank you. The judge said I violated her constitutional access to abortion. I had a couple coming out of the back of the clinic, and I talked with them. He wanted to punch my lights out, but she said he's talking about God. I'll talk with him. So I continued to talk with her. The judge said I violated his right to be left alone. Eventually, I was charged with attempting to disguise myself by dressing similar to my identical twin brother. And I was convicted on all 5 counts and sentenced to 2 years in federal prison. I spent a month in the federal prison in called McKean Correctional Institution in Bradford, Pennsylvania, and appealed to the U.S. Court of Appeals, which ruled in my favor, striking down the order and my conviction. But then an en banc review court, a higher court, reversed that ruling, reinstated my conviction. We went to the U.S. Supreme Court in 1996. In 1997, the Chief Justice wrote the opinion. The court held 8-1 in my favor, striking down the order against me and my conviction as a violation of my First Amendment rights under the Constitution. But I had spent 7 years and $780,000 fighting that case. But in the long course of that case, realized that what we were facing was a crisis of understanding, a true crisis of truth, from the federal court, U.S. Supreme Court, all the way through our society. And in the course of that case, I was drawn closer and closer to the Catholic Church and to Catholic
truth. In fact, it was in prison.

0: that the church first opened her arms to me in a way that I could perceive.
1: As a young Jewish man, your conscience is convicted against abortion because of the experience of the Jews, your own heritage. And so, you know, really it is kind of a tradition, in other words, that confirms your value. And that came with you when you went to the scriptures as a young Christian. And I've got a couple questions I want to ask you on this. One of them that strikes me right off is I can understand, it makes all the sense in the world, why a very devout Jew, therefore, would be pro-life, given what they experienced. That makes sense to me. What doesn't make sense to me is why blacks tend to be pro-choice. I'm not sure that's true percentage-wise, but it seems to me that a large number of the black voice is pro-choice, but given what they fought for in this country, you'd think they would also make the connection.
0: Well, I think it's a long, how can I put this, contemplation. You know, my experience in the African American community, we've got quite a family, by the way. I have 5 African American nieces and nephews. I have a Muslim now married to my niece from the Western Sahara in Africa. You know, we have Jewish, Protestant, Evangelical, Catholic, all members of the same family. What holds us together?
1: Interesting holidays.
0: What holds us together is family, yeah. is marriage, and is respect for life. That's pervasive through the whole family, regardless. My experience has been that in the nuclear family, or even for that matter in the clan, there's a great commitment to life. However, when you go out into the spheres of public policy, social policy, politics, that's where the breakdown is. How does this integrate into our community life, into our shared society? And I think, in large part, that's a breakdown that's across the board, whether you're talking about Evangelicals, African Americans, even for that matter, many Catholics, a large percentage of Catholics in the United States, yeah, have a difficult time understanding how these firm, immovable moral convictions that come to us from revelation and from reason, from the Bible and from philosophy, which is consistent with revelation and scripture, how this integrates into public policy. And I think that's where a large part of the difficulty and the breakdown is. We deal with this now continuously on a website called nplr.net, National Pro-Life Radio, which is radio on the internet, but we're broadcasting 12 hours a day, 8 in the morning till 8 at night, 7 days a week, all pro-life, all the time. And we get emails and we get telephone calls, we get letters where people are attempting to come to terms with this, bringing together their moral convictions with what our social and political policy should be.
1: You mentioned all these different layers then that you've struggled with, your Jewish background, your evangelical background, and then dealing with the courts and all the political realm. I mean, in a way, all those show that any faith or even a country that is based merely on a written document is going to have struggles. If you're a Christian and it's just the Bible alone, you know, you're going to have 1,000 different views and 1,000 different rationalizations. And the same is true with our Constitution.
0: Well, and interestingly enough, I spoke at a university one time, and the professor said, "Dr. Shank, now, on the one hand, you have the Constitution, and on the other hand, you have the Bible. Which should we follow? You can't follow both." And this was a university professor. You can't follow both when the Constitution was written to protect religious liberty. But so you're

0: Right, there's going to be this disparate controversy between different points of view. You have to have a consistent interpretation. You have to have a consistent view of truth, which the Catholic Church, and I might say the Catholic perspective, the Catholic worldview, the Catholic philosophy, has continuously come back to a consistent approach to the interpretation, not only of Scripture, but of revelation, of belief, of faith. There has to be one consistent interpretation of the faith. And otherwise, you leave it up to all different points of view, all different opinions, all different perspectives. I think one of the most powerful demonstrations of this was 40 years ago in Humanae Vitae, when Pope Paul VI came out with an encyclical on contraception birth control, in which a myriad of voices, including many in the Catholic Church, had lobbied and advocated for a permissive position on birth control in marriage. And Pope Paul VI said, "I cannot change what God has revealed." Even the Pope cannot change revelation, because this is given to us from God. One consistent revelation that can't be changed by different opinions or different points of view.
1: In the introduction to the Catechism, I wish I had it word for word in front of me, John Paul II's introduction to the Catechism, the first paragraph, the first line, he basically says that the purpose of the church is to guard the deposit of faith, not create, not be creative, not flow with public pressure, political correctness, or, since we're so much more smarter today than they were back then, not that attitude, but appreciating the constant guide of the Holy Spirit in the church.
0: I remember a book written maybe about 35 years ago called Fire in the Fireplace about, that book happened to address the charismatic renewal, but written not by a Catholic, but by a Protestant minister. But the fire in the fireplace was that the proper place for an ember, for a coal, a burning coal, was in the fireplace, and the fireplace is the church. When the coal leaps from the fireplace onto the living room floor, the house burns down. And it was a great example, and I think the Catholic Church certainly views the church as the proper context, not only for the interpretation of Scripture, which we know has been subject to all kinds of interpretations. You have a whole, take a room with 10 chairs in it and put in there Presbyterian, a Jehovah's Witness, a member of the whatever, Mormon church,
1: It could be Methodist, Baptist,
0: put them all,
1: Episcopalian, the
0: and
1: Church of Christ.
0: ask, how many here believe the Bible is the Word of God? Everybody will raise their hand. And yet, you have all different, many opposing points of view. And this is true even, for instance, in the Lutheran Church alone, as one denomination. There are opposing points of view, split up into so many different denominations. Denominated means to be broken down and broken away, or, numbered from. So you're taken away from, or named, you're given all these different camps. So you have to have the fire in the fireplace. And so it's not only the interpretation of Scripture, but also the interpretation of the faith, the living out of the faith within the context of the church.
1: That group of 10 different denominational perspectives in the beginning of the Reformation, after the break, would have probably been united on most of the pro-life issues. But very soon, they all would have disagreed on a divorce, remarriage. Up until 1930s, right? They would have all agreed on the contraception.
0: Well, yeah, and again, if I could take two steps back, everyone is born pro-life. No one is born pro-abortion. No one is born pro-euthanasia. Ask any 4-year-old, any 5-year-old. It's a beautiful tradition in Judaism that when a Torah scroll, now the Torah scroll is the five books of Moses written in Hebrew and written by

0: a scribe's own hand. It takes a year or two for a scribe to write out a whole Torah scroll. Today, a Torah scroll might cost $200,000. The Torah scroll is in the Ark in the synagogue, and it's read with a pointer, a metal, silver pointer, and it's written on lambskin. So from time to time, the letters will be worn out. When a letter is worn out and the word can no longer be read, they dismiss the rabbis. They bring in a five-year-old child. They ask the child, what is the word? If the child can identify the word, the scroll can be repaired. If the child cannot identify the word, the scroll is buried in a cemetery. That's a $200,000 scroll that takes 2 years of a scribe to write. Why do you do that on a five-year-old? Because the five-year-old is free of prejudice. The rabbi, he's got his opinion. He knows what that word should be before you even show it to him. But not the child. The child is free of prejudice. Any five-year-old child taking a look at a baby in the womb, mommy, that's a baby. Everybody's born pro-life. Now, every church was pro-life. 1930, the bishops of the Anglican Church really gave into lobbying pressure for birth control. And you see the tumbling from there. Not only with liberal divorce, allowing divorce and remarriage, multiple marriages. Now beyond that, now you have that same church not only approving of homosexual couplings called marriage, but they elect a bishop who professes to be in a homosexual relationship. The point is that in the beginning of a journey, if you're 1 degree off, it's unnoticeable. If you and I start taking a walk together and I'm going 1 degree from you, no one's going to notice that. You won't even notice it. But 10 miles down the road, you and I won't be able to see each other. Well, we wouldn't be able to. We wouldn't be able to talk to. We wouldn't see each other because we'd be so far off. Yeah. Because you start out just a little off, and the beauty, the wonder, what I call the glory of the Catholic Church, is that divine authority, which exceeds Pope Paul VI, because he said, I couldn't change it if I wanted to. I'm paraphrasing him. But in Humanae Vitae, he said, I couldn't change this if I wanted to. That authority keeps tacking back the wanderer. If a child starts wandering away and there's no adult in sight, that child will perish. And we have tragic stories, even in the media lately, child wandering. But if there's an adult present, a child may wander a bit, a little further. Back here. Come back. Don't go any further. No, don't go any further. Come back, right? That's what authority in the church does. It doesn't matter. Theologian, husband, doesn't make any difference. Young person in formation. Authority calls them back over and over again. And that's the beauty of the work of the Holy Spirit within the church. Because this doesn't take a genius. There have been geniuses in the church, to be sure. Among them, men like Thomas Aquinas and Saint Augustine and the Apostle Paul. But it doesn't take a genius. It takes the Holy Spirit in the church. Even simple men and women have been used by God to call the faithful back from wandering.
1: You know, I'm embarrassed to admit, but it's just you and me talking, no one else is hearing us, you know, but I'm embarrassed to admit that back when I was a Protestant minister, I used kind of that analogy of the angle, but it was during the time when a lot of space stuff was going on, and I used the example of, you know, if a rocket's going off, heading towards the moon, but it's starting to get off a little bit, it's going to miss the moon. And you've got Houston back there correcting them, bringing them back online. And I would say that's why you got to read your Bible every day as your daily correction to make sure. That's what I used it for. But again, in my own journey, I realized that of the 1,000 different Protestants, thousands and thousands reading the Scripture, yet their trajectories are everywhere.
0: Well,
1: and that's why we need the Spirit-led church to make sure we're listening to the right corrective when we're reading our prejudice into that little word, like you were using the analogy of the Torah.
0: Well, and we all come to the Bible with a presupposition. Yeah. There's no doubt about it. And the proof of it is that we don't read the original manuscripts. Remember in seminary how important the original manuscripts, none of which we possessed, how important they were. But we come with a presupposition. Just in the translation of the Bible, the phrasing of it, there's a translator there. And in most Bible translations, they're invisible. We don't know who they are.
1: It's a committee.
0: We don't. Can anybody remember the committee that was the men and women who sat on the committees of any of the translations of the Bible? Nobody even knows who they are. But they bring a certain presupposition. Everybody brings a supposition to the Bible. What we're talking about here is that the church, the body of Christ, under the rightful head, who is Christ, and then his delegated representatives, the Holy Father, the Bishop of Rome, the bishops in communion with him, and then the teaching ministry of the church, which we call the magisterium, that is the proper context to bring the study of the Bible. Now, does the Catholic Church encourage the study of the Bible? Absolutely.
1: Exactly.
0: Absolutely. I have a version here. This happens to be the Revised Standard Version, there are encyclicals written by the popes that tell Catholics, you must study the Bible. You must study the Scripture in order to understand the Word of God. The Word of God being Scripture and tradition, capital T. They work together. One informs the other, and we have the appropriate, proper interpretation.
1: All right, let's see. We have our first caller, Lynn from New Jersey. Hello, Lynn. What's your question for us?
2: Hi. I was wondering what your opinion was on how do we make abortion rare to non-existent on the demand side in terms of young people. Is in your opinion, in your experience and statistics, is it young people really just because they're so starved for love and attention, they're having sexual relationships that they're unprepared for the consequences of? In other words, how can we make this so that it's rare that people are even needing an abortion to begin with?
0: Wow. Well, that covers the bases, because what we have is a fundamental breakdown in our whole social structure, an abandonment of moral absolutes, moral truths. When we divorced revelation and morality given to us by God as a society, and we broke away from that and adopted essentially a de facto secular worldview as a matter of public policy. And this is especially true in public education. What we basically said was morality is just a personal point of view. It's a personal opinion. Whether you think something is right, something is wrong, it really comes down to what you think as an individual. And so we have a breakdown there. And so presenting the union of a man and a woman in the context of faithful marital love became just one option among many. What really was the major failure was to see the ramifications of this, that there are consequences to abandoning moral absolutes. And now we see we're reaping those consequences in terrible volume. But I think for reaching young people today, it is once again returning to, but also finding a new way to express the importance of faithful marital love, and that the sexual relationship is an expression of that love rather than an antecedent to it, or rather than a replacement for it, a substitute for it. Because we have, in the Catholic Church, we have a fabulous teaching on marital love. There's nobody beats it. And particularly in the expositions of Pope John Paul II, the Theology of the Body, in his book, Love and Responsibility, He was able to expound on this in just a magnificent

0: magnificent way, very attractive to young people. In addition to that, when it comes to abortion, as I said, everyone is born pro-life. You have to be talked out of it. Yeah. And you're talked out of it in different ways over a period of time. But what we need to do is emphasize the uniqueness of each and every human person from their very beginning to their natural end. And, you know, one of the things that I've been saying to young people is diversity begins at the beginning. Your diversity begins right at the moment that you come into being. You don't change color somewhere along the way. 2 years old, you don't suddenly change from, I don't say we're white. You and I aren't white, are we? If we were white, we would be in the morgue.
1: Right.
0: I say we're the color of poached salmon. So we don't move from poached salmon to brown to black along the course of our lifetime. We are who we are from our very beginning, and we need to stress that. We need young people to comprehend that, to understand you are who you are from the moment you come into being. And therefore, if we stop you, if we, God forbid, kill you, then we're stopping you, created in God's image. You are unique and unrepeatable. There's no one like you anywhere and never will be. Yeah. And young people need to see, they do understand this. That needs to be encouraged.
1: It's kind of the natural law down in there. They understand that, but God's planted that seed in them, but they needs to be nurtured. I find it interesting. Now you're living in the center of D.C., so you've got politics all around you.
0: Well, I live in near Harrisburg, Pennsylvania.
1: Oh, okay, but you work.
0: Well, yeah, I live in the shadow of two capitals, capital of Pennsylvania, and I work on Capitol Hill in Washington.
1: But it's interesting when so many people talk about returning the country to the faith of the founding fathers, and there's debates on where they were theologically. In my perspective, my research, I kind of came to the conclusion that most of our founding fathers were deists at best. And they had no intent to in any way have the government establish a religion. That's what it says in the Constitution. But almost every one of the founding fathers affirmed the fact that democracy needed religion in the populace.
0: Yes. What the founding fathers, their position was religious liberty, freedom of conscience and religious liberty. But not it was freedom to worship, not freedom from worship, not freedom from God. It was freedom to worship God. It was designed to protect an individual's right to worship God and to follow God's will. And so it was never to impose a secular state on the citizens.
1: Because that would be the exact opposite of what they intended, because as I said, I think Jefferson and Adams, both to their dying day, very probably deists, yet affirmed that they saw that religion was necessary in this republic.
0: And in that respect, they hailed back. They were echoing, among others, the philosophy of St. Thomas Aquinas. The concept, and I think this is another distinguishing mark in the Catholic perspective, is that God created nature, created the world, the universe, the way the whole world operates and moves. Now that nature has been injured, damaged by sin, by human sin. That nature has been injured and damaged. But it is not evil in and of itself. It,

0: this email, a little bit off topic, but yet a great topic. Of course, James writes from Pennsylvania. Dear Marcus and Paul, would you and your guests discuss the sacrificial nature of the Eucharist in the Mass? In particular, although Christ died only once, explain how his sacrifice can be represented by the priest in every Mass today, 2,000 years later. Thanks, James, for a really easy question.
1: Well, let me set the record straight. I am not a Catholic theologian.
0: Nor am I.
1: I am struggling to be a Catholic father and husband. But, however, what the emailer does is point out a very clear distinction between Protestant theology and Catholic theology, most especially Protestant soteriology, the theology of salvation, and Catholic soteriology. So the question is the Mass or isn't the Mass a sacrifice? And the church answers, it is a sacrifice. It is the representation of the sacrifice, the one sacrifice. You paraphrased the Catechism a few minutes ago. Now it's my turn. I don't have it in front of me. But the Catechism very clearly states that there is one saving sacrifice. One. And that's the sacrifice that Christ made of himself, his own body, his own blood. In the Eucharist, as I understand it, as a Catholic, as I understand it, the priest in persona Christi, in the person of Christ, represents that sacrifice in each Holy Mass. We call it the Holy Sacrifice of the Mass. It is a sacrifice, the presentation of Christ's sacrifice, the representation of his sacrifice. So it is not as if the church has never taught that Christ is sacrificed each and every time a Mass is said. That's not Catholic teaching. The sacrifice, the one saving sacrifice of Christ, is represented. It's referred variously as a bloodless sacrifice or non-bloody sacrifice. In other words, the sacrifice Christ made is represented in that beautiful, beautiful prayer in the Mass, which is just a wonderful statement of the whole plan of salvation.
0: This is a big question. That's why it's a great question. But let me draw your attention. Those of you watching that would love to go deeper into this issue. Number one, the Catechism. Read what the Catechism says about it. Another book that I happen to be reading now for the second time. I haven't read it since my own journey into the church. A book called Hidden Manna by Father O'Connor, I think is the last name, published by Ignatius Press. I'm sure you can get it on EWTN Religious Catalog. The Hidden Manna is a theological history of the church's view and battle for a clear understanding of this very question.
1: By the way, and I want to mention that at the website for National Pro-Life Radio, NPLR.net, it's just www.NPLR.net, all these voices, one of the things we say is all the pro-life voices meet at NPLR. And we have Protestant, Evangelical, we have Jewish, we have and many Catholic voices, Father Frank Pavone, among many others who are there. In 12 hours a day, this discussion is going on. Excellent. From a pro-life point of view, and they're exploring all the perspectives of the pro-life message.
0: All right, let's see if we get one more caller in. Let's see, this is Ann from California. Hello, Ann, what's your question for us tonight?
2: Yes, good evening. Welcome home, Paul.
1: Thank you,
2: Ann. My comment and question is, I love the idea that our Blessed Mother is also our Jewish mother. And as you know, honoring her is very biblical, since she is the new Ark of the Covenant, who carried within that space of her womb the Holy of Holies. And my question to you is, as a Catholic, have you discovered a fullness of Sola Scriptura with the Old and New Testaments? Thank you.
0: Thank you.
1: Wow, these are really deep. And let me go first to the Blessed Mother, to Blessed Virgin Mary. Someone said to me, well, you're a Catholic now, how can you worship Mary? Well, never mind, the church doesn't worship Mary. But I said in fun, I don't have any problem with Mary, because every Jewish boy knows he worships his mother or else she'll kill him. Never mind that's just a joke. The point is that Mary is the exemplar of the

0: church. And I love her title, Daughter of Zion. You know, she is the mother of Christ. And so we have to give her that place within the church and within our own lives. And this is very consistent with a Jewish perspective, with a Jewish point of view. To go to the fullness of Scripture, to be sure. In fact, I was in St. Peter's in Rome, and I walked in one side, walked out the other, and right into a group of Israelis and began speaking Hebrew. And here I was at St. Peter's speaking Hebrew, and I was thinking of the passage of Scripture in the Old Testament in the book of Habakkuk, that the glory of this latter house will be greater than the former, says the Lord. This was a prophecy of Habakkuk. And I thought of St. Peter's, and I thought of the Temple Mount in Jerusalem, where I've been many times and I love to go, all now in ruins, and how the glory of this new temple, the temple of the new covenant, is the fulfillment of all of the prophecies. And if you look at Judaism and the promises of the Jewish prophets, the Catholic Church fulfills them all. You see the fullness of those prophecies in the church.
1: We're going to have you back, Paul. Just too many questions. What's that website again for our audience?
0: 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Catholic, evangelical, many points of view.
1: So it really is a good place where people struggling because of where they're coming from, yet pro-life, struggling with different issues, can hear the other side.
0: That's right. And they talk to each other. 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
1: Thank you, Paul.
0: Thank you,
1: Marcus. Great pleasure to have you back on the program. Thank you for joining us tonight. This month, we've got to do a lot of prayer, a lot of battles going on this month. You know all the issues going on, so let's be together in prayer. God bless you. See you next week.

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11: This is Mike and Alicia Hernan with a Messy Family Minute. 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
13: This is Father Ken Geraci. 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It is the healing grace that the soul longs for. Our Lord gave us the sacrament of confession as the ordinary means of being reestablished to the covenant relationship He established with us. If a person falls into mortal sin, they cut themselves off from God. My friend, there is a necessity for us to take advantage of the sacrament of confession because it is God's divine mandate given to us.
14: What if beauty was something more than we see? 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

0: You, the love, the compassion of Jesus.
1: The most glorious work of all, to praise God in His kingdom.
0: Moved by the Spirit.
1: One who lives in love lives in God. And God lives in him.
2: What a wonderful thing is our church. This whole network is built on trust. The essence of evangelization is to tell everybody Jesus loves you. We're all called to be great saints. Don't miss the opportunity.
3: Well, we just have a wonderful family here this evening. And you all have to say a prayer because the painters cleaned the building today in preparation for painting it with Clorox. So some of that odor's in here, and between that and the pollen that's floating around, we may have a little problem. But if we do, we'll just stop. Don't go away. We're going to talk tonight about the seven last words of Jesus, huh? And sometimes, now that not too many parishes have the last 3 hours, which was a kind of treat to them, you know, or holy hours or whatever, it's very difficult for the average person, those of you old enough, remember. But we call them last words because it's what our dear Lord said. The eternal word spoke seven sentences, had absolute tremendous meaning to them. And sometimes we're not too sure how they apply to us. The first one, and you have to realize now, that our dear Lord was up all night. He was put in a dungeon during the night. He was scourged at a pillar, tied to a post about half of his size. And that meant that his whole body had to be bent over and tied to it. Why? Well, that made the skin very taut. And as a result, every time they hit him, it would break the skin faster. So he had to go through, nobody really knows how many lashes. This God-man was innocent. Then, for sport, they tied they plaited a crown of thorns, big thorns, they're about that big, and just kind of pounded it in his head. Unbelievable pain. Now, if you look at all of that, he went before Pilate like that. And you can't hardly understand how anyone would take all of that pain and the loss of blood and still be able to stand before Pilate. So Jesus was very silent before Pilate. And Pilate got angry. He said, "Why don't you answer me? Don't you know I have power to crucify you and power to release you?" Then our Lord spoke. And I mention this because it has something very, very closely to do with the first word on the cross. The Lord said something that it would take you and I a lifetime to understand. He said, "No, you have no power over me unless it was given to you from above." Can you imagine our dear Lord thinking of the Father's will at that moment? Would you think of the Father's will? No, we would have a hard time believing that kind of horrible injustice and pain and suffering could be the Father's will. And he said, "If I asked, my Father would send me legions of angels." So now he's carrying this cross in a very narrow street. It would be very difficult for someone to carry a cross after he's gone through all of that pain and all of that suffering. Unbelievable that he could carry it. When he finally got to Calvary, they nailed him on the cross, and that we can't hardly understand because that kind of pain is unbelievable. And you see, what happened is that they were nailed in such a way that they couldn't breathe, and so they'd have to put their weight on their feet in order to rise enough to breathe. But if your feet are nailed, you see what would happen? If you the unbelievable pain and mockery. Oh, what mockery. Well, the first words he spoke after all of that, after all the disappointment, all the people he healed,

All the people he delivered, not one. One of 12 was there with his mother and a poor sinner. Not much to show for 3 years of ministry and 30 years of prayer. Not much to show. What was in the heart of Jesus at that moment? If you can imagine yourself with your particular temperament, I think most of us might be like the thief on the cross. At least one of them. Jesus comes and says, "Father, forgive them." Oh. I don't think there's a person here or a person in this listening audience that doesn't have someone to forgive. Sometimes they don't even know they hurt you. Sometimes they deliberately offend you. Sometimes they deliberately try to do you in. But none of us have been or ever will be in that situation as our dear Lord was. How would he even think of saying, "Father, forgive them"? Okay. Now, if he could do it, and he did, why can't you? Why can't you? Now, not only did he ask the Father to forgive them, he excused them. Now, that's something we don't do we, huh? We manage meagerly to forgive. Okay, I forgive you. Just don't bug me again. You do that once more, forget it. Don't we do that? Yeah, I mean, we might. We might forgive three times. Peter was a little above us. He thought seven was good. And Jesus didn't say that. He said 70 times seven, and he did it. He excused them. "For they do not know what they are doing." Well, now, isn't that interesting, huh? I think the Pharisees knew what they were doing. They all had free will. They didn't have to do what they were doing. They didn't have to crucify him. Somebody, we think of Joseph of Arimathea, Nicodemus, may have stood up for him at that awesome, unjust meeting. But Jesus knew God permitted all that. He permitted their jealousy, their ambition, their hatred, their fear, their human respect, all together. So sure was it that he prophesied, especially in Isaiah, Jeremiah. All these prophets said, that's what's going to happen. So here our dear Lord took all of this anger and frustration. He allowed his son to be the butt of all their anger and jealousy. That's our redemption. Well, let's examine ourselves this Lent, huh? Let's examine and say, do I forgive, number one? Can I say from my heart that this person does not know what they're doing? I think you can. Why? For many reasons. Sometimes we don't even know why we do things. We don't. We don't have the common sense to know. Or even the realization that we are capable of hurting people. And not only that,
How many

have enough knowledge of God and His awesome kingdom and where we are going. Where are we going? If you and I were sure, and we should be, especially as Christians, as Catholics, especially with all the sacraments, we should know where is our destiny. Why are we here? Why do we all have a small portion of time? If we don't know that, then we don't know what we're doing. We don't have the faintest idea what we're doing. You wonder today in the church if some people even believe in a judgment. I can't imagine some people acting the way they act and think they're going to face God Himself one day. They don't know what they're doing. Never been taught, never understood. The world, the flesh, the demon, always after them. By every kind of media, every kind of television, magazines, radio, music, everything. They don't know what they're doing. So that's why our dear Lord, although He was looking at the very people who put Him on that cross, He could say from His heart, Lord, they don't know. Why? They may have lost it because they've been evil so long and their conscience was dead. They wouldn't know what they were doing. I'm sure they were accountable. So let's examine ourselves this time and ask ourselves, do I forgive at all? And can I excuse after I forgive? The second word was the penitent thief. There were two thieves. We don't really know whether they were revolutionaries or whether they just were killers or thieves or whatever they were, but there they were. Cursing, swearing, hateful things. And suddenly, they both look at our Lord. This is strange, isn't it? Here's one that says, Lord. Call Him Lord. If you are the Son of God, then show it. Get us down from here. Get us down. The other one saw something, huh? First of all, he had to hear our dear Lord say, Father, forgive them. This poor man maybe was born on the wrong side of the desert, you know? I almost said street, but I don't think he was born in a street. And I'll bet from his youth he just eked out a meal, a living, and finally began to steal, very much like people do today. He must have started thinking, this must be the Son of God. Only God could forgive like that. And the thief said, Lord, remember me when you come into your kingdom. Wow. He didn't even say he was sorry. Imagine that. He did say to the thief, look, this man has done nothing. We have deserved what we have. But this man is innocent. Ah, an act of repentance, huh? Not the kind you and I would expect, but he knew he deserved what he had, and he knew Jesus was innocent.
Now, Jesus said something unbelievable. Again, all of you out there that haven't been to confession in years, just one listening to me right now. Been many years you have not been to confession. You're afraid. You're scared to death. Well, listen to what Jesus said. I assure you, this day you will be with me in paradise. That man repented, and he had his purgatory. He had his purgatory. You say, well, seems like that's not too fair. All he had to do was say, remember me, and that was it. Bingo. Up he went. No. I think what we don't understand is that when we're repentant, we have to have love in our hearts for the Lord. We have to have a sorrow in our heart that comes from a deep realization, I have offended God. I deserve whatever it is I have. And the man had an unusual kind of humility. Unusual kind. Because just looking at Jesus made him understand that if this man could say what he did in that first word, he had to be God. He had to be God. And he says, Lord, remember me when you enter into your kingdom. So, he didn't say, like the other, I don't deserve this. This is unfair, it's unjust. No, he said, I deserve this. He was humble. He accepted the most horrible kind of death with joy. I deserve it. Do you know what we call that? A pure act of love. You can go to heaven like that. Do you remember the man, the centurion, who went to ask that his servant be healed, and our Lord said, I'll come. He said, no, don't bother. I am a man of power. I say to this one, go, and he goes, and I say to this one, come, and he comes. And he said, I'm not worthy that you should enter under my roof. We say that every morning at Mass. Every Mass that's being said, I am not worthy that you should enter into my roof. Suddenly a thief, maybe a murderer, had faith. He said, Lord, he had hope. Remember me in your kingdom. And he had love. He had all three suddenly, just like that. You know what I think? Not in the scripture anywhere, so don't look for it. I think our dear lady prayed for him. I think she prayed for both, that our Lord would have the consolation. It must have been a consolation to our Lord. Say, ah, already redemption is beginning
to have that power to make people sorry. Well, for so many of you who think Our Dear Lady had other children, let me prove it to you right now. Tate, so. Our Dear Lady was there, and Scripture says something very wonderful. It said she stood beneath the cross. Stood. I don't think many of us would stand, huh? I knew Italians wouldn't stand. You can forget that one. Or Spanish, or French. I don't think any woman in the world could see her son so torn up and go through the whole thing with him and feel what he felt and stand. Stand. Only one who was conceived without sin and had no imperfections could stand at that time. He looked down at her and he said, "Woman." Now I want to explain this woman. When our dear Lord said to Our Lady at the marriage of Cana, he said, "Woman, what is it to you and to me?" You know what that really meant? It meant, my time has not come. But as I came into this world through you, you must begin that time. He wanted her to know that once he performed that miracle, his end became faster and faster. That awesome pain came closer and closer. At that point, she said, "Do whatever he tells you." Now, he says, "Woman," again. What was it the Father said to the serpent, to Lucifer, at the Garden of Eden? "I shall put enmity between thee and the woman." Ah, our Lord was telling you and telling me and telling the entire world, this is the woman. This is the woman. Unlike any other. Behold your son. Ah. You see, if Our Lady had other children, that would have been the greatest insult God could give her. To give her in the hands of a stranger. Where were his so-called brothers? They were cousins. But were they there? No, no, no, no. Everybody fled except John, the beloved disciple. And then he said to John, "Behold your mother." I don't know where these people get this crazy idea that Our Lady was like any other woman, and she bore Jesus and then went on bearing other children. Are you mad? Do you know what it means to be the mother of God? Do you have any idea what it means to be the mother of God? There was no one. You know what Our Lady must have prayed for too? We'll get to that later on. It's when he died.
was nowhere to lay him. You and I must think of that often. When you're in grave distress, look at Our Lady and say, Mother, remember me. And immediately Our Lady will recall those same words, woman, the woman that would crush the head of Satan. Behold your son. Son, behold your mother. Well, I'm sure John was overwhelmed with love and grief. Overwhelmed with love and grief. Now, our dear Lord asks the Father to forgive those who crucified him, promises the thief, repentant thief, the kingdom, gives his mother to John and to all of us. He gave me and you his own mother. After that, he begins in his heart to recite Psalm 21. And in that psalm, it says, my God, why have you forsaken me? Was that a complaint? No. No. It was that on top of his shoulders on that cross, in his whole body, was every sin ever committed from Adam and Eve to that moment and to this moment and to the end of time. And he felt within his own body the awesomeness of sin. Sin. Have you ever noticed, those of you who seem to have a habit of grievous sin? Well, your conscience bothers you for a while. Then it doesn't bother you after a while. Then you can kill your conscience. It means you just don't have light anymore. But there is in everybody like that, you can prove it by all the suicides in the world today, a feeling of being forsaken. You don't know where to go. You are, all of you out there that need to go to confession, you feel forsaken. You've done it all. You've felt it all. There's nothing else to do. You're bored. Isn't that a kind of forsaken? You've lost your faith. You have very little hope. And love has turned sour. Oh, you feel forsaken. He cried to the Father for every sinner, everyone that was destitute, everyone that was in agony. Forsaken. And we feel that way sometimes, you know. There's no place to go, huh? Some of you listening tonight are in that position. You know what I suggest? That you go to your Catholic church and sit there before the Blessed Sacrament. Go to confession. I had a very sorrowful letter the other day. This woman entered the church because of EWTN.
Well, she wanted to go to confession. She went from priest to priest, priest to priest, and they said, look, if you haven't robbed a bank or killed somebody, don't bother me. Like they had memorized it, you know? She traveled 50 miles. 50 miles to find a priest that would say, I absolve you. How sad, how forsaken. Another man wrote and he said, I was sitting in church and Father heard a few confessions and walked out, and this man ran up to him and said, Father, pray, I have to go to confession. He said, look, I'm through, don't bother me. And the man was so frightened and forsaken. He walked out of that church like he was beaten up. Why have you forsaken me? Yeah. I wish I could say there isn't a lot of that today, but I can't. Because there is. With all of that on our dear Lord's heart, he said, I thirst. I thirst. Did he want something to drink? Oh, no. He was beyond that. They dipped a sponge in some kind of vinegar and something else. They used to give to those on the cross. It kind of, well, it's a little anesthetic, you know. But he tasted it, he wouldn't take it. And that would have made his thirst greater if it was physical. Someone on the verge of dying is not thinking of water. And so he was thinking of you and me in this desert we live in today. Desert. Desert. He was thinking of you and me, asking, begging. Can you imagine God begging? Telling you he desires your thoughts, your love, and your desire to be like him, your desire to love him. His cry, I thirst, was for you, all of you. All of you teenagers that have desecrated your body to a place, renew it. Bring it back. Don't despair. Have hope in your... He said, I thirst for you. Forget the past. Renew. Come back. Come back to Jesus. Come back to his love. Come back to his mercy. He wants to forgive you. But you have to ask. You have to respond. Wouldn't it be cruel if somebody said, I was thirsty, you don't give them something. In fact, our dear Lord said one time, if you give someone a cup of cold water, I thought that was sweet. Cold, not lukewarm, but cold. He said, you get a great reward. Now here he is on the cross saying, I thirst for your repentance. I thirst for your love.
I thirst for your tears because you're sorry. I thirst for your hope in me. I thirst for more faith in me. I thirst for your acceptance of my kingdom. Well, after that, our dear Lord had to have unbelievable pain. And he said, "It is finished. It's finished." I hope you and I, as our time comes, can look up at him and say, "It is finished. I have accomplished the work you have given me to do." And what is that work? Well, sometimes we have a wrong concept of work. We work to make a living. We work to save souls. Our greatest work, I think, is our desire, our goal, to be like Jesus. It is. It's a work. You got to struggle with yourself. You have to do violence to your passions, to your faults, to your weaknesses, to your sinner condition. You got to change. You got to be transformed into that image. You can't buy it. It's not like going to school and getting a diploma. It's a lifelong struggle to be holy, as he is holy. I hope and pray that all of us, as that moment comes for us, and although you forget it, it's on its way. I said to sisters the other day, I'll be 72 in April. I have lived the day I'm going to die 72 times. Isn't that a thought, huh? I lived the time on that day I'm going to die. If somebody would say you're going to die on this day and date, I go, I'd be biting my teeth. My nails, rather. But see, we don't know, thank God. He knew. Our Lady knew. The time, the day, and he could say from the bottom of his heart, it is finished. From his concept incarnation to that moment, he did every single thing for your redemption and mine. He did everything the Father asked him to do. Now, there's one more thing before we get to his resurrection. Father, into thy hands I commend my spirit. Ah. Now, he said this in a loud voice. Oh, do you realize that when Longinus thrust that spear into his heart, only little blood and water came out? Do you realize this is a God-man on the cross that lost every ounce, every drop of his blood, and he could still say, Father, into thy hands I commend my spirit. If you and I had lost half of our blood, we'd be unconscious.
let alone have all that pain, all that anxiety, listen to all that mockery. Look at his mother have to actually give her to a friend. Can you imagine all that? Our dear Lord knew exactly that the Father ordained every single pain for your salvation and mine. Only a God that was offended so grievously couldn't redeem us. There was no other. No other. He had not only resignation at the end, he had unity with the Father's will. Into thy hands I commend my spirit. Total trust, total love, total union. Ah, wouldn't that be a grace, huh? If each one of us could say, Father, into thy hands I commend my spirit. We need to reflect on those words. They're in various Gospels. You'll find them at the end of your Gospel. All of these words of Jesus have a meaning for you and me. Each one of us. Each one of us can forgive, can excuse. We can promise our neighbor that has offended us so much, and don't forget this thief offended God also. We can cry out that I thirst, Lord. I need you, Lord. I want you, Lord. I have no one but you. And many people will say, cry out to the Lord, why have you forsaken me? But our Lord wasn't speaking of God forsaking him. He couldn't. He was always God. He never was only man. He was God-man. So it wasn't a forsaking of the Father. It was the forsaking of us and the forsakenness he felt for each one of us in our whole life. Everything you suffered, he suffered before you. You know, I think I was born tired. I'm going to look forward to heaven, not only to see the Lord and his blessed mother, but I just want to feel awfully good forever. I don't even know what that means. I would like to feel absolutely, perfectly healthy. I wake up tired. I'm tired by noon, and I'm more tired at night. So I never have a desire to be tired. Never. But now, you see, our dear Lord had a desire to be tired. I can prove that at the well. Talking to this poor Samaritan woman who had five husbands. Pretty active little gal, huh? What a woman. She said, I'm not married. You know, and our Lord said, oh, you spoke rightly. You've had five husbands, and the one you're living with now, that's six. Pretty good. Is not yours. Reminds me of some of these actresses that run around getting married 12 times, you know? Well,
You know what it said before this woman came along?

0: That's amazing, huh? That's amazing. Well, I keep forgetting we have calls on Tuesday night. So we have one. Hello?
1: Hello, this is Maureen from Rochester, Minnesota.
0: Wonderful. What is your question?
1: Yes, sister, I want to first thank you because I'm so thankful to be on the show tonight.
0: Thank you.
1: And my question is we've been going through a two-year painful period.
0: A what period?
1: We've been going through a difficult
0: pain.
1: Period okay. for 2 years, and I have questioned my faith. Recently, we are Catholic, and I have turned to every religion, Baptist, evangelist, Christians, and anyhow, I was just wondering, the Baptists kind of say that God punishes you for the sins that you've committed, and the Catholics say that because of God is a loving God and He doesn't punish us. And I have turned to God every day in my life just begging for forgiveness and asking Him to just let us see the light at the end of the tunnel. And I just want to know that we're going to see it.
0: Yeah. Well, let's clarify something, huh? God doesn't punish us. We punish ourselves. If we stay away from God, it's we feel that. It's like smoking 5 packs of cigarettes a day. And suddenly you get emphysema, you get cancer. Well, you can't say God punished me, see, or punish you. It's something we do to ourselves. When our dear Lord forgives in the sacrament of confession, sometimes, you know, we still have the same tendencies. He forgives and forgets that sin that we confessed. And the beauty of confession is it gives you strength to be better and to overcome the next time. But sweetheart, you can never get rid of that struggle in our lifetime. We struggle against ourselves. It's not a punishment. It's part of original sin. Ah, I know. They say there's no original sin. That is the bunk. You and I have and know that in me there's more imperfection from the time I was born. When I told my grandmother at the age of 3 to shut up, 3, it began to rear its little head. So, that's a struggle, but that's the beauty of grace. When I go to confession, and I have confessed my sins sincerely and accurately, and I get absolution, they're gone. It's 100 tons lifts from your shoulder. I also have the grace to overcome easier the next time. But it takes prayer. And we all have to know, whatever cross we have, like our dear Lord, I have to accept it from the Father as He did. Some people don't believe what we believe, and that's hard. But you know, the apostles and first Christians did not so much convert by saying much, but by being loving, kind, compassionate. People would look at them and say, what's so different about them? I would like to have what they have. Okay? And so we must understand, confession is there to give you strength, to give you hope. And then you have to begin to resemble Jesus. Well, time for me to go. I hope tonight

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6: Here's a real tough one, Steve. What about rape and incest?
7: Right, these are tough questions. The extremely rare cases of rape and incest are among the most common arguments made in support of abortion. It's an attempt to take the exceptional case and say it somehow applies to all cases, and that's just faulty logic, as we never make laws based on the exceptional case. I tell pro-choicers that if rape and incest, which account for less than 0.5% of all abortions, are really their argument for the right to abortion, then I congratulate them for being pro-life on the other 99.5% of cases. But the real argument we make, I'll leave to you.
6: Well, I tell them that the violence of abortion is no solution for the violence of rape. Where else do we solve one horrible thing with another equally horrible thing? A child is a child regardless of the circumstances of its conception.
8: Absolutely.
0: What does it mean to encounter Jesus? 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Cardinal Fernando Filoni explores salvation history for answers in My Days Are in Your Hands, Men and Women in the Footsteps of Jesus. 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
5: Planned Parenthood has proven many times that they will not go down without a fight. Even as brick-and-mortar facilities continue to shut down across the country, Planned Parenthood looks for new ways to funnel more women into getting abortions. Now, in Louisiana, Planned Parenthood's new telehealth facility will directly assist women with travel arrangements to pro-abortion states where they can kill their unborn child. This marks Planned Parenthood's creative return to the state after being effectively kicked out through pro-life legislation. Louisiana law does not allow them to perform abortions in the state, but abortion pills continue to be shipped in regardless.
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3: Well, good morning, everyone, and welcome to Women of Grace Live. I am Johnette Williams, very happy to be with you today on this beautiful day that the Lord has made. I do hope indeed that you are rejoicing in it, being glad in it, looking for the blessings He has in mind for you to receive, and then what? Receiving those blessings and reveling in them, right? Because God has so much in mind for you to receive today, and I hope that part of that has to do with our program today. I am Johnette Williams, so very happy to be with you here on Women of Grace Live. We love spending this time with you Monday through Friday at the same time on this same station or this same platform, depending on how it is that you're receiving us. We love discussing issues of importance to your life and your faith. We've got so many things coming up at Women of Grace. I thought I'd take a moment right here at the beginning of the program just to share with you a wee bit about what's happening. We have got our annual Women of Grace retreat coming up at Malvern Retreat House. That is taking place on Friday through Sunday, July 24th through the 26th. We've got a really great topic for you today, and I certainly don't want this topic to scare you. No, it's a big topic, but it is one I think that's very, very important to us, and it is this: emotional balance in an upside-down world. Basically, how do we find emotional balance when everything seems to be uprooted? You know, how is it that God is with us in that present moment, as I just mentioned a moment ago? How is it that we, you know, basically open ourselves up to receive that? And how do we discern what God is doing and what, in fact, might be, just some misconceptions that we have about what's taking place, right? What is God saying to us in the midst of every situation and every circumstance in our life? We're going to be finding out all about this as we come together at Malvern Retreat House. And I don't know about you, but these are some questions that I ask myself pretty regularly, right? It's called the process of discernment. You know, discerning what is the Lord, what is not the Lord. You know, what is the evil one, what is me? You know, where is God in this and where is He not in this? You know, this is what really connotes to us, I think, really brings to us

0: that reality of emotional balance. We can be tossed and turned by every wave of spiritual doctrine. It says in sacred scripture, you know, every false doctrine that's presenting itself to us today. But we can get all tied up in our own angst as well. I don't know about you, but that can happen to me from time to time. And I've got to kind of extricate myself from that, get out of that turmoil, get out of that whirlwind of thought and idea and worries and concerns that seem to be consuming me in any number of ways. And there are ways, basically, to allow ourselves to perceive things that are accurate as opposed to that which the evil one is trying to stir up. There are ways for us to regain that equilibrium that we need in Christ Jesus. How do we do that? We're going to be finding out. Yes, we are. And that's all coming your way Friday through Sunday, July 24th through the 26th at Malvern Retreat House. If this sounds like a retreat that you could use, well, my goodness, you know, come. We want you to be there. We've got a marvelous panel of speakers that will be discussing this from a variety of points of view, all of which, of course, converge on the revealed truth of sacred scripture and the teachings of the church. It's going to be a powerful, powerful weekend. And I can tell you one thing. When there is a powerful weekend coming, the evil one will do everything that he can to dissuade us. He really will. He'll throw every roadblock, every obstacle, every reason at us why it is that we should not participate in something that is going to bring us great freedom, because he doesn't want us to experience freedom. Rather, he wants us to experience bondage. He wants us to experience the maladies of life and in a way that begins to take us captive. He does not want for us to know that freedom that comes from Christ Jesus informing us that we might achieve not just a balance, but really even more than that, achieve a stance, you know, a very solid stance of strength and of fortitude and of wisdom as we look at what's happening in our world today, what's happening in our own personal world in this day. So we do want to invite you to come to this beautiful retreat. We have a great roster of speakers. Gary Zimek is with us. Vivian Akel is with us. Dr. Robert Enright is with us. Father Hans Chamora is with us. We're going to be talking about this in a variety of different perspectives. We are going to be talking about this with regard to the ways in which we can begin to really appreciate the grace that is there for us so that we can be more than conquerors in Christ Jesus. As I say, it's all taking place July 24th through the 26th at Malvern Retreat House in Malvern, Pennsylvania, encouraging you to join us. You can sign up, register right at our website, womenofgrace.com. I invite you to get out there and to do just that. It's going to be a beautiful opportunity for you. I am so eager for it. And one thing I can tell you, I know that I present at these events, but I am also a participant. I love not just listening to the talks of others that are presenting, but really growing by them. Really, you know, digging deeply into them and finding that pearl of great price that is embedded in each one of them for me at this moment in my particular circumstance, situation, or state in life. So I invite you to check it out. Just wonderful things happening for you there. We're going to have music with Living Praise Worship Team there. They're with us every year, just leading us in beautiful, beautiful openness of heart before the Lord that we might receive everything that he wants us to receive. Now, I do want to let you know that this beautiful day is preceded by our Benedicta Enrichment Seminar. And that seminar is happening on July 23rd, right? And it's running through about 2:00 in the afternoon, July 24th. So that's Thursday, July 23rd through the 24th. We get started about 9 a.m. on Thursday morning. And we have got such a treat for you. Such a beautiful, beautiful opportunity. Dr. Robert Enright, who is also going to be with us for the retreat, is going to be presenting there on this theme, understanding forgiveness. If there is one teaching of our Lord that is the most misunderstood, I think this would be vying for top position. We do not understand forgiveness. We don't understand why it's important. We don't even get that Jesus tells Peter that he's got to forgive 70 times, seven times. We don't even get that. We don't understand. But what Jesus is communicating to us in that passage is that forgiveness is essential. It's essential to forgive others for our life in him. It's essential to forgive others for our spiritual health and well-being. It is important for us to forgive for our emotional, our psychological well-being. It is even important for us to forgive for our physical well-being. Why is that? We're going to be delving deeply into it with tools on how you can enter into the process of forgiveness. We will even have opportunities for you to explore this deeply in your own personal life with regard to this issue. So I know sometimes we say, oh, I just don't really want to go there. I don't want to look at all this. Listen, we cannot grow in holiness unless we do. So come. I have a feeling you'll walk out of this retreat, this Benedicta Enrichment Seminar, in a better place to meet Jesus and the fullness he desires for you. So get out to our website, womenofgrace.com. Check it all out. Join us. A beautiful opportunity for you. We are coming right back. We're diving into some questions that you've sent in to us. So stay with us.
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4: Everyone feels lonely at times, from college freshmen to the homebound to people married with kids. But the reality is, alone is a lie. It never existed. Even in the abyss before space and time, there was the Trinity, one God who is a communion of persons. And not only is He with you, He surrounded you with angels and saints. When Elisha the prophet was surrounded by an army that wanted to kill him, his servant was terrified until he had a vision. He saw horses and chariots of fire all around Elisha. You might be in a hospital, experiencing a broken relationship, or feeling rejected because of your faith, but you're surrounded by an unseen army. You're part of the body of Christ, connected with people all over the world struggling just as you are. And you have Jesus at your side, who experienced the pain of isolation, so that when you feel really lonely, you'd have someone to feel really lonely with. This is Chris Stefanik from reallifecatholic.com.
5: This is Monsignor Charles Pope. Let's pray to end abortion. In the name of the Father, and of the Son, and of the Holy Spirit, amen. Lord, every one of our lives is no accident. You tell us that before we were ever formed in our mother's womb, you knew us and thought about us. Yes, Lord, you prepared for us and put everything into place so that we could be. You also knit us together in our mother's womb with your own hand. We're wonderfully, fearfully made. We ask your blessing to come upon all of our hearts, that we may love one another and take care of one another because of our dignity, and help others by our prayers, but also our efforts to bring the terrible scourge of abortion to an end in this country and throughout the world. We make this prayer through the intercession of our Blessed Lady and in the name of Jesus, who is Lord forever and ever. In the name of the Father, and of the Son, and of the Holy Spirit, amen.
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0: Welcome back, friends. You're listening to Women of Grace Live. I'm Johnette Williams. So happy to be with you today. It's a wonderful day in the Lord. I've got some wonderful questions to delve into with you today. We're not taking any calls. We are dipping into our email bag. We're dipping into some text messages that have been left for us. And I've got you. I'm telling you, we've got some doozies for you today. And I think that they're going to be questions perhaps that you've asked in your life or might ask in the future. Do want to encourage you to get your messages to us. There's lots of ways in which you can do that. I mentioned one of them.

That's texting us. We've got a text number for you. It's the same as our call-in number, 833-288-EWTN. That's 833-288-3986. You can text a question to us. We will get to it on a day like today. We also receive your questions via email. I invite you to email me. 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In the subject line, if you want it to be answered on a particular day, such as Glory to God Friday, or if you want it to be answered on Monthly Marriage Monday, or if it's for Chris McGregor or Suzanne Bars, or, you know, if it is a Wacky Wednesday question, mention that in the subject line. It helps for us to organize the letters so that we get to them when you are most likely to be listening. However, if there's not a specific day, well, just send them to us, and I will be happy to answer them on a day like today. There's one other way in which you can reach us, and this is 24/7 to you. It is our listener comment line. That number is country code 1-205-795-5773. Country code 1-205-795-5773. Use that number. Leave your question or comment. Again, if it's for a specific one of our broadcasts, you might mention that. However, if you don't, we're just going to take it on a day like today. So lots of good ways in which you can reach us. And I got to tell you, I really look forward to hearing from you. I do. You know, when we're taking your calls, of course, that just makes me near ecstatic. But I am so happy to hear from you in any way whatsoever. So let's get started. We've got a whole bunch of these, and we'll see how far we get today. And this is a text that comes in from John. He says, my sister is in an invalid marriage. Could she be a witness to a baptism as a non-Catholic, or is that not allowed? Well, John, this is a very good question, and I'm going to tell you the person best to answer it for you is the priest at the parish where you are having a child baptized. I am assuming that you're asking this for your own purpose. If you're not, then you could ask your parish priest, and you could provide valuable information to your sister or to the person who is actually the provocation for this question. But it's a good one, so I'm going to answer it to the extent that I have knowledge about this. And I would say that if your sister is in an invalid marriage and she's a baptized Catholic, this would not qualify her to be, and it's not a witness to a baptism. You know, it is not a witness to that. It is to be a godparent to the child that's being baptized. And I would say no, because for a couple of reasons. First of all, the person that is to be the godparent has got to be a good exemplar of the faith. The idea of a godparent is really to be one who inspires the child to live the faith. In past times, and even to some extent today, the godparent would fulfill the role for the parent if the parent was no longer available. So you can begin to see that this is a very, very important responsibility. So if somebody is a Catholic, a baptized Catholic, in an invalid marriage, then by the very reality of that, they could not be a witness, I don't even want to use that word, a godparent to a child that is being baptized, because their life is not going to be the witness that child should follow, number one. And number two, you know, they're not in a state of grace. And for a godparent to be a godparent, that godparent should be in the state of grace. We have kind of basically become a victim to a convention of the day that has nothing to do with Catholic teaching, has nothing to do with good theology. And that is that the godparent is really just, you know, it's a position of honor, and that's it. It is a position of honor, but it's a position of honor because there's honor involved with it. There's the honor in the exemplary life that's being led, and it is an honor to be considered to be that exemplary, that you would be a good person to replace, you know, me, the parent, in the event of my death or my incapacity. So, you know, it's not just a nice thing to do. It's not just, well, I'm going to ask my sister, I'm going to ask my brother, I'm going to ask my best friend, because they're my sister, my brother, or my best friend, and I want to, you know, show them some kind of courtesy in this. It's not about that. It's about something that's far graver than that. And I'm not really sure that we think about that today in the way in which we should.
And I think that this is probably a result of poor catechesis. I think it's a fallout from, the way in which really

good, solid catechesis dried up a bit for a period of time in recent history of our church. But, you know, for all of the reasons that I've mentioned, this is not a good idea. Now, what I would suggest you do is what I began with, and that is that if this is for your child, you go and you talk to your parish priest. And or if this is for someone else, I would suggest that you still go and find out and you offer them the advice, or you give them the advice that I've given to you if you are the parent, and that is to speak to their parish priest. But I think I'm on pretty solid ground with this one, John. I really, really do. So, you know, it's hard sometimes because, you know, there's these sensitivities of emotions that people have, and sometimes parents prevail upon us, and sometimes we're guilted into selecting someone that we really know is not suitable. But I think, you know, really, this is a necessity. One thing that I do know is that at least one of the godparents has got to be a practicing Catholic in good standing. But this in and of itself would make me a little hesitant. That would be my opinion. But you go check it out with a priest and see what he has to say. So thank you, though. And I'm glad, because your question expresses something, and that is that you're taking this very seriously. If not for yourself, you're taking it seriously for a friend or somebody that you know. And it tells me that your conscience is sensitive. And if it's one thing we need to pray for today, it's a sensitive conscience. We live in a time of relativism where we are likely to allow ourselves to be blown in any particular, you know, isms way. We want to stand firm in the faith. And you, I think through this question, indicate that to me and to everybody that's listening, John. So kudos to you for that. And let's see if we can't sort through this, in a way that is going to be in the best interest, obviously, of the child and obviously the way that God would want it to be. So thanks for your question. Let's get to Will. This is a really good one. He says, how important is it to say the Angelus exactly on time? I love the use of the word exactly. Conflicts do arise. Just curious if the time makes it more meritorious. Oh, Will. Okay, so, I highlighted one of the words in your question here, exactly. How important is it to say the Angelus exactly on time? And this indicates something that we should talk about, and that's scrupulosity. Sometimes we get ourselves bound up in what we think are laws or strictures, and that our prayer is going to lose its efficacy, or God is not going to honor it as beautifully as he might honor it if it was offered in a different way. Or is it the very second that, you know, the clock strikes 12, we are praying the Angelus? We don't want to become victim to that. We don't. Because this is not the way I think that God looks at things. As a matter of fact, it's not really the way in which the church looks at things, right? We know that we want to perform religious duties and obligations as closely, if not exactly, to the letter of the law. But devotional practice is not that. Devotional practice is not something that we are obligated toward. And the Angelus, beautiful prayer, lovely devotional practice, is not obligated to the Ten Commandments or even to the laws of the church. It's a devotional practice. So when we want to look at devotional practices and into the same category, I would present to you the Chaplet of Divine Mercy. It's a devotional practice, efficacious, very efficacious, as is the Angelus. But it is not something we are obligated to by church law or by the Ten Commandments. So what do we do in these cases? It's more important that we are looking to the attitude of heart that we're bringing to the prayer. So is my attitude of heart in line with what I am seeking to do, right? If it is, then that is what God looks at. He looks at the intentions of the heart. Now, that being said, it doesn't give us a pass. It doesn't give us a pass. You know, we want to strive to perform the devotional practice that we've determined is good for our spiritual life. And we have the freedom to do that. You know, we have the freedom to make that decision. It would be impossible for us to participate in every devotional practice, right? Think about that. We can't do every litany. We can't do every novena. We can't begin to fulfill, you know, the requirements
of every devotional practice. We're not always available at 12 noon. We're not always available at 6 in the evening. We're not always available at 6 a.m. We're not always available at 3 p.m., right? We're not always available because real life, everyday life, better phrased, prevails upon us. But when we're striving, when we're striving to the best of our ability to participate in those devotional practices that we feel that God is calling us to, when we're striving for that, and sometimes we're simply not able, do you think that our God in His mercy would say, oh, check that one off, that prayer is no good? Absolutely not. That's not what God does. He sees the intentions of the heart, right? So what we want to do is to make a determination prayerfully, perhaps with a spiritual director, on what devotional practices we ought to have for a given period of time. Sometimes those spiritual practices stay with us throughout a lifetime. One of those devotions that is very important to me is the rosary. And I pray that I'll be praying the rosary until I draw my last breath, right? Very important to me. This is a mainstay of my spiritual life. This is something I don't want to not do. I have a prescribed time of the day that I like to pray my rosary, but sometimes I can't do it. Is praying it at a different time a problem? Absolutely not. We decide what devotional practices ought to be a part of our life for a period of time. Others will float in and float out. We might pray a novena for a special intention. I oftentimes recommend the novena prayer to Our Lady Undoer of Knots. We might pray that for a prescribed period of time, and then we don't pray it again until maybe, I don't know, some other time in the future that a need presents itself that we think this would be a good devotional practice to pray, right? So we have some freedom with devotional practices. So, you know, we don't want to begin to look at these devotional practices in a way that is a requirement of the church when it isn't, or a requirement of God when it isn't. Because that's when we begin to fall to scruples. And when we fall to scruples, the scruple in and of itself, you know, undermines the intentionality of the heart, because now we're doing it out of a forced obligation on some level, as opposed to springing forth from a heart that truly wants to be raised, right? Raised, heightened through prayer, lifted up, which is what prayer is, lifting up to God, right? So, you know, we should strive to do the best that we can. If we determine this is a practice, this is a devotional that God's asking me to participate in for this period of time or for the rest of my life, we should do everything we can to adjust our time to fit that practice, right, to the set times. But again, that still has to be done in a very realistic way, in a way that works with our schedule, right? And ways that you know, are open to perhaps even the sacrifice that's required for that. But I do want to say this, and I want to emphasize this. The graces that come by way of that devotion are not tied to a strict adherence to the times. It's not a magic formula. If I pray this exactly at 12 noon every day, then this is what's going to happen. No. That's superstitious thinking, and we never, ever want our prayer to fall into superstitious thinking. Now, if you determine that the Angelus is one of those prayers, devotional practices that God is asking you to participate in on a regular basis, then, of course, you want to try to fulfill the obligation as best as you can, realizing that there's no, you know, lightning bolt from heaven that's going to come down and rob you of any spiritual graces. That's not going to happen. So there are things that you can do, right? Obviously, we live in a day and time where, you know, we carry with us, you know, a way in which we can be reminded about important times of day. You can set a timer on your phone. If you have a watch that has that capacity, set it on your watch, right? That'll be a good reminder for you.
So we have that opportunity. The other thing that we want to do is to remind ourselves at the beginning of the day, okay, I want to, you know, I definitely don't want to miss the 12 o'clock noon Angelus, and make preparation, plan our schedule if we can around that. Oh, listen, I've got to get my, yeah, I have a dentist appointment, you know, and I've got to go to the dentist. Try to strive to have that dental appointment, be at a time or any other appointment that we have that won't conflict with it.

0: those are, you know, those are really wonderful, wonderful ways in which we can accomplish that goal. But we have to be realistic, and we have to look at our lives, and we should ultimately, in deciding on those devotional practices, we should really take that into consideration when we're determining what it is that we're going to do. And I will tell you this, I think that it's better to be prudent in the numbers of devotional practices that we engage in, based on the realistic kinds of situations and circumstances that greet us every day. And I think it is far more beneficial spiritually to choose devotional practices that basically fit into that reality, but also, rather than multiplying devotional practices, to prayerfully consider, what is God saying to me he would have me do at this moment in my spiritual life according to my growth and where I am in him, and those areas within my own heart that need to be attended to, perhaps areas in my own heart that need to be remedied, need to be fortified, places within my own heart that need to be taken to the confession, to the confessional. What would these be? And then select the devotional practices that basically are well suited for that. And that takes prayer and it takes discernment. And as I say, you know, if you have a spiritual director or even a good spiritual friend that you think might be just a little more advanced than you are in the spiritual life, talk with them about it. You know, sort through it with them. See what their input is. And then, of course, take that back to prayer and then come to a decision. Better to pray a couple of devotions well than to have a multiplicity of them and to not pray them well, or to be so tied up in getting them all in that we pray nothing well. No. That kind of busyness, that doesn't come from God. Just saying. All right, going to a break, coming right back. More to come on the other side of it. Got more questions to answer. Stay with us.
1: Have you ever heard someone say, the Catholic Church is too condemning, it needs to practice more tolerance? G.K. Chesterton says the other word for tolerance is indifference, and the other word for indifference is apathy. The Catholic Church cannot afford to be tolerant of evil. It has to be consistent in opposing what is wrong and defending what is right. And the Church especially cannot afford to tolerate social evils that are condoned by the state, because sooner or later, it'll be turned against the Church. History has shown this more than once. Chesterton says, there have been times in history when the Church has been wedded to the world, but it's always been widowed by the world.
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0: Welcome back, friends. You're listening to Women of Grace Live. I'm Johnette Williams. Very happy to be with you today. We love spending this time with you Monday through Friday as we discuss issues of importance to your life and your faith. Always eager to hear from you. Generally, I am asking you to give us a phone call so that we can take your question live on the air. But today, we are dipping into what people have sent in to us via text message. Some of them have come in through email. Some of them

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So let me tell you how you can get your questions to us in all of those ways. So of course, our text number is the same as the number that you would use to call us if we were taking questions live. And that number is 833-288-EWTN. That's 833-288-3986. 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Couldn't be easier, couldn't be breezier. Women of Grace, all one word, plural on women, womenofgrace@ewtn.com. So I invite you to get in touch with us via that way. I do ask you, if you are emailing us in the subject line there, to please put in if it's meant for a special day, like Wacky Wednesday or Monthly Marriage Monday, or when John Martinoni is with us at the end of the month for our Apologetics Tuesday. Just put that in there. It helps us to organize those. If it's to be used at any particular point in time, then of course you don't have to do that. But if you put in sort of just like, well, you know, the topic that you're addressing in that question, that's helpful as well. The other way in which you can get in touch with us is via our listener comment line. Let me give you that phone number. It's available 24/7, country code 1-205-795-5773. It's country code 1-205-795-5773. I'm always encouraging you to get out to our website, womenofgrace.com. We have all kinds of wonderful things coming up for you. Lots of them coming up in the very near future. Earlier in the program, I was telling you about our Women of Grace annual retreat coming up at Malvern. Just wonderful, wonderful opportunity for you to join us there. Very, very good things happening there. The theme this year is emotional balance in an upside down world. It's a really important topic today. We want to approach our daily lives, all of the situations and circumstances in our daily lives, through the gift of faith. How do we do that? When we do it, we find that even in the midst of the most chaotic, seemingly chaotic times, we have an equilibrium. What is that? That equilibrium of the Lord is the peace that surpasses understanding. And we glide through that tension, through that turmoil, through that topsy-turviness in a way that we could never do. How is it that we find that? What is involved with that? We're going to be exploring this on so many different fronts. It's going to be an incredibly valuable retreat for you, incredibly insightful retreat for you. And I do believe that we have put together just a fantastic roster of speakers. You can read all about it out there at our website, womenofgrace.com. It is preceded by our Benedicta Enrichment Seminar, Thursday, July the 23rd. And that ends on the 24th around 2 o'clock. Our retreat, of course, begins the evening of the 24th, running through the 26th. Those are the dates. I'm not sure I gave them to you right there. But the retreat is July 24th through the 26th. The Benedicta, July 23rd through midday, about 2 o'clock in the afternoon on July the 24th. And this is just an absolutely incredible, incredible Benedicta. And I am so looking forward to it. Understanding Forgiveness, being presented by Dr. Robert Enright. He is the founder of the Forgiveness Institute there at University of Wisconsin-Madison. Those two events are coming up. There's more coming up. We have a beautiful day for the young women on that very same weekend at Malvern on Saturday, July 25th. Be virtuous, be hopeful, be happy. A Young Women of Grace Retreat Day. I'm encouraging you, if you are a youth director at your church, a youth minister, if you have CCD classes there, bring your young ladies. It's going to be beautiful. It's going to be suitable for girls that are about seventh grade through high school.
Just going to be a lovely, lovely day. So all of that is coming up for you. And don't forget about this. Gracious me. We are off to Poland. We're taking a pilgrimage to Poland, September the 7th through the 16th. And we are going to just be visiting some of the beautiful sites in Poland, some very important sites in Poland. And we are going to be accompanied by Bishop William Walterscheid of the Diocese of Pittsburgh. He is going to be our spiritual director. Very well educated in Poland, its history, knows these sites of the pilgrimage like the back of his hand. He has been there many, many times. He's going to be a marvelous director for us. He's going to be available to you for spiritual direction as we go along there. He's going to be available to you for confession. It's just going to be a beautiful, beautiful time. You can sign up by going to our website. So all of that coming up in the very near future. Gracious, it's going to be a very busy summer. Beginning this month and following through until the end of it, well into September. So it's going to be a lovely, lovely time. So back to our questions. Very good questions. We had two really good questions to set us off this morning. My sister is in an invalid marriage. Could she be a witness to a baptism as non-Catholic, or is that not allowed? We answered that question. Will texted us, how important is it to say the Angelus exactly on time? Conflicts do arise. Just curious if the time makes it more meritorious. The bottom line answer to that is strive for it. If you can't do it, does it make it more meritorious? No. God sees the intentions of the heart. So there is the bottom line on that one. Let's go forward here. This is from Jim. This is a very good question, too. Regarding Sunday church attendance, primarily, is it something we owe to God, or is it something we do to recharge our batteries for our relationship with God? Oh, Jim, gracious me. This is a question. Let's dig into this a little bit here. Regarding Sunday church attendance, primarily, is it something we owe to God? Well, I would have to just ask you, how do you define the word owe, O-W-E, in this sentence? Is it like we owe it to God, like we're paying a debt? I owe money, so I've got to pay it? Is it that kind of an owe? Or is it the kind of owe where we say, out of respect, I owe someone my courtesy? Now, when it comes to God, there is a certain sense in which both of these kind of apply. Remember the third commandment, thou shalt keep holy the Lord's day. And what is the way that Jesus gave us to keep holy the Lord's day? He gave us the way to keep holy the Lord's day through the holy sacrifice of the Mass, the celebration of the Eucharist. That's the way he gave it to us to fulfill that third commandment. Now, do we owe that to God? Well, we owe it to him, first of all, out of the obligation that is ours by way of our baptism. So, you know, we owe him due respect. We owe him obedience to the laws that he's given us. We owe obedience to him in the way in which he's prescribed that we should fulfill that law, right? So in that sense, we do owe it to God. But it's not like something that we have to do because we're forced to do it. If that's our attitude of the heart, then, you know, we listen. Every encounter with the Lord is efficacious, even if our heart's not in the right place. Something's rubbing off. But my goodness, we're not reaping the benefits of grace that we could receive if, in fact, we went in there out of an attitude of love. For example, I'm married. I owe my husband my fidelity. He is due that because he's my husband. He's due it because I made a vow, and basically we, you know, are in obliged to the Lord through the sacrament of baptism.
that we're going to live out the realities of our faith, right? So, you know, is that a burden? No, it's not a burden. You know, it's an opportunity, really, to enter into a deepening relationship with God in the same way as fidelity to our spouse. It helps us to enter into a deeper relationship with our spouse. As a matter of fact, you know, our fidelity to our spouse is meant to mirror our fidelity to God. Think about that for a moment. That's something really to chew on for a bit, right? And then the second part of this question, you know, or is it something we do to recharge our batteries for our relationship with God, to recharge our batteries for our relationship with God? I mean, isn't that self-serving? I mean, I don't think that you intended it this way. This is some of the things that we can't kind of, you know, get into because I'm not speaking with you, and I would ask you questions to that effect, but I can't do that because this comes by way of a text message and you're not present to me. But when I read that, golly, I'm sure you didn't mean it this way, but it kind of smacks of a certain kind of, is this, you know, I only do this for my benefit because I got to get recharged. I don't know. That's not why we should do this. You know, when we go to the Holy Sacrifice of the Mass, there is a certain obligation to that, yes, as we've talked about already, but that shouldn't be the motivating factor. It shouldn't be. I mean, we should go to the Holy Sacrifice of the Mass because it's love. It's love. Now, I'm going to set up a comparison here, and I hope that this comparison doesn't offend anybody, but, you know, really and truly, what's happening when we go to the Holy Sacrifice of the Mass? We are entering into a love embrace with God. And what is the culmination of that love embrace? The culmination of that love embrace is receiving Him body, blood, soul, and divinity. You know, the church uses, the nuptial relationship to describe our relationship with God. And that's what I'm using here, right? So when we enter into the conjugal embrace, you know, I mean, this is we're entering into the deepest part of a relationship that we can have with a human person. That ultimately culminates in the conjugal act. And we can compare that to the attitude of heart that we should bring to the Holy Sacrifice of the Mass. It's a loving embrace. We're entering into everything about the Mass is leading us to this culmination of receiving our Lord, body, blood, soul, and divinity. The epistle and the gospel, what is that? That's the love language. That's God's love language to us. It's the inspired word of God. He's talking to us through His word, right? You know, it's the sweet nothings in our ear that should lead to this beautiful expression of divine and holy love, where He gives Himself to us. He gives Himself to us, body, blood, soul, and divinity. And what should be our appropriate response? We give ourselves back to Him full-heartedly. We give ourselves back to Him. We receive Him and give ourselves back. That's the action of love. Does it recharge our batteries? Of course it does. Just like that nuptial embrace in marriage recharges the batteries of our sacrament. But it's not a self-serving thing. That's the byproduct of what happens. It's what feeds the relationship. And get this. You know, even that beautiful nuptial embrace is really what?
It points to something much higher than that. You know, it points to the celebration of the Mass. And what is God doing there? I mean, God's lifting us up into the, what do I want to say, the inner penetration of the Blessed Trinity. You know, I mean, one God,

impoverishment, the poverty of my spirit, Lord. You see it. But Lord, I want to come to you full-heartedly. I want for this to be what you intends for it, that you intended for it to be for me. I want to come in that way. Give me the grace that I need, Lord. Give me the grace that I need. And I'll tell you one thing. The Lord will. He will give you the grace that you need. He will take you there. Oh, I mean, in incremental steps, of course, but he will take you there. When he sees that willingness of spirit, he cannot deny you. He won't deny you. He loves you too much to deny you. He will give it all to you. So, I mean, you know, there's all of that, you know, I mean, we can get into, you know, the teaching of the church and all this kind of stuff, but, you know, obviously it fulfills the third commandment to keep the Sabbath holy. It's the way Jesus gave us to fulfill that third commandment. There's that. There is an obligation of it. You know, if we don't have a valid excuse, we're bound under the pain of mortal sin, but we shouldn't stay away out of fear either. The vigil option, we can, you know, if our schedules are compromising, you know, the church gives us the Saturday evening vigil mass to fulfill the obligation. But, you know, the idea is we want to go there. We want to go there because we are meeting our lover, the lover of our soul. So we go there with an openness of heart. We want to listen to those words of love that come to us through sacred scripture. We want to pray, you know, we want to be participatory, right? And then we want to engage. We want to engage as fully as we can into the nuptial reality of the liturgy. I mean, that is the deal. That is what relationship with God is all about. It really, really is. So, yeah, sometimes we can't get there. You know, illness, you know, I mean, serious illness. You got the sniffles, you know, okay. But you could probably still go to Mass. But, you know, if you're sick or you've got a serious injury or something like that, or you've got a very contagious disease, you're not going to go out of charity for others. Caregiving, you know, sometimes, you know, moms have little children and it keeps them away, or maybe we're taking care of ill parents, you know, but we strive nonetheless. We try to make arrangements if we can. There are many places within our country today where the Mass is not available on a recurring basis every Sunday. Sometimes there is no Sunday Mass for a period of time. So that's not that person's fault, but we should still honor the Mass. You know, we still have an opportunity, even online, to attend in a virtual way the Mass. It shows where our heart is. It shows where our desire is, right? And that's what God sees, is the desire of our heart. I mean, we have a missal. We can go through our missal. Magnificat is a great way for doing that. If you prefer the Latin Mass, the Benedictus will help you to do that, right? So, you know, even if there's not Mass available, it doesn't mean that, you know, we get a free pass and, you know, we can just do whatever we want to do. No, I mean, that's not the way we treat somebody we love. You know, we can't be together today. I'm just going to let go of you then. You know, that, come on. Extreme weather, obviously, sometimes Masses are canceled. Although I'm not really sure that is. You know, I've been in Florida, lived there for many, many years. Even in the midst of a hurricane threat, you know, I mean, of course, if the hurricane's raging, you can't go. But even in the threat of a hurricane, even in, you know, tropical storms, very bad ones, Mass would still be celebrated. If you determine it's not safe for you, God's not asking that. So that's an important thing. Blizzards and floods, obviously, you know, we have to use common sense in this. In essential work, sometimes our job involves public safety or saving lives, like doctors or police. But, you know, oftentimes that can be worked out, you know, with a vigil mass. So you look about it. Now, if you've got some really serious, exceptional kinds of things going on, you know, talk to your pastor. Sometimes he can grant a dispensation for a very just reason. As I mentioned to you, pray at home. You have that opportunity. And if you've missed without a serious reason, you really want to get to confession, because the next time you go, you want to receive our Lord, body, blood, soul, and divinity, right? You want to enter in as deeply as you can enter in.

So I hope that that helps you. I mean, this was a very important question. I'm really happy, Jen, that you asked it, and I hope I didn't come down on you too hard. I'm sure that your intentions here and, you know, recharge our batteries didn't mean it the way that I was taking it, but, you know, it gave me an opportunity to really expound upon this, and this is a really serious thing. And if you really want to increase your devotion to Sunday Mass, go during the week. Strive to get there as often as you can during the week. Make an extra Mass, or two, or three, or six. Why not? You're going to find that your love of the Mass absolutely increases. Those parts of your heart that were cold are going to get warmed. They're going to be set on fire. So there we go. Thank you for these wonderful questions that you sent in. They were absolutely grand. Looking forward to being with you again tomorrow, asking you to pray for us. In the meantime, get out there to our website, womenofgrace.com. Plan to join us. I want to be with you. I surely do. It's always great to be with you Monday through Friday at the same time on the same station as we discuss issues of importance to your life of faith. Till we're together again, God richly bless you. Pray for me. I'm praying for you. God bless. Bye-bye now.

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5: Father Benedict Groeschel shares the practical wisdom of a spiritual father. 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
7: Wonderful.
8: I have a question for you, and I hear when you say to not to have the anxiety that we have, and as a parent, I find it extremely difficult. I try to curb it for myself, but sure. When I see my child at night, when I kiss her goodnight, and in the morning when I go to work, the anxiety builds like never before.
7: Okay. I'm not saying that we're not going to be anxious. That's part of the cross. Being afraid, and afraid for your children, and afraid somebody's going to blow off a bomb right next to your door. You're supposed to be anxious. That's part of the pain. I'm not saying that's wrong. If I gave that impression, I'm sorry. No, that's part of our pain now, you see? But what we shouldn't have is a lack of trust. We shouldn't have, we should have an abandonment to God's permitting will or ordaining will. We have to accept these crosses. Sure, you hear a building blowing up, you gotta have some worry. That's part of the cross today, is it not? The uncertainty is part of the cross. The fear you'll be next is part of the cross. All I'm saying is, put your trust in God. Put your love of God before the fear. Then you'll be able to withstand the fears we have and are going to have.
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9: This is a Messy Family Minute with Mike and Alicia Hernan. 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
11: This is Deacon Omar Gutierrez. Prayer is a transformation of our false selves into our true identity in the Lord, so that whether we suffer from anxiety or pain, that we can turn that suffering into sacrifice, so we can take the mundane parts of life and turn them into blessed events and encounters with our Lord or our Lady, and it can take the simple joys of life and turn them into tastes of the eternal. In the name of the Father, and of the Son, and of the Holy Spirit, amen. Heavenly Father, may your justice prevail so as to protect the lives of the unborn from abortion, the lives of the mothers from despair, and the lives of all people from the temptation to do nothing. We ask this in Christ's name, amen. In the name of the Father, and of the Son, and of the Holy Spirit, amen.
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12: Welcome to the Wisdom of Father Groeschel. Over the years, Father Benedict Groeschel has produced many wonderful teaching series for EWTN, and we're delighted to showcase a number of them for you. On today's show, an episode from the series, The Ten Commandments. Here's Father Groeschel.
13: Hello, I'm Father Benedict Groeschel of the Franciscan Friars of the Renewal from the South Bronx in New York. And this is the sixth segment of our series of meditations on the Ten Commandments. We're not trying to explain every aspect of the commandments, but rather to meditate on them as they apply in this very worldly time in which we live. And we come to one today on which the nations will be judged. You shall not kill. Now it would seem that everyone would agree with that commandment. Killing another human being is a dreadful thing. If a person did it by an accident, or perhaps because of the negligence of the person who got killed, or even by their own attempt at suicide, walking in front of a train, if a person had in legitimate defense of an innocent person to try to stop an aggressor and kill them, all of these kinds of killing are innocent, but a person should and would feel terrible, any civilized person. The words, thou shalt not kill, are written deeply in the hearts of men and are very succinctly in the Ten Commandments. But there's another side to all of this. I'm an American. When I was a little boy, I used to go to the movies. I loved to go to the movies till the time I was 12. And I saw immense numbers of people killed. They really weren't killed. They were actors and actresses. But in war stories, and what we used to call cowboy stories, and oftentimes these very films were prejudiced against Native Americans, presented them in a very negative way. We heard nothing when I was a child but of the war, of immense numbers of casualties. And after the war was over, the dreadful fact that 80 million human beings had perished in the Second World War violently, that one group of human beings, the Jews, had been subject to a Holocaust, that another group of human beings, the Ukrainians, before the war actually began, had gone through a famine Holocaust that cost 11 million lives in 1 year. And the man who supervised that Holocaust

came to the United States and spoke in the United Nations, Nikita Khrushchev. He had blood all over his hands. Are we all accomplices in murder and we don't know it? That's a dreadful question. How many times, because we did not raise our voice against injustice and the killing of innocent human beings, have you and I been silent accomplices in murder? You know, people don't say much to stop a murder. When Jesus Christ was crucified, no matter whether you believe in him or not, he was an innocent man. Even an enemy of Christianity reading his life would have to say, this was a most benevolent and kindly and forgiving man. When that happened, only one person lifted a finger to help him. It was a woman, and she was far from his religious convictions. She was a pagan. She was the wife of Pontius Pilate. The other women who came with him from Galilee, including his mother and his mother's sister, Mary, the wife of Clopas, and the other women who are mentioned, they couldn't do anything because women had hardly any rights at all. The wife of the Roman governor could try. But there was no great outcry that an innocent man, at least an innocent man, was going to death. In our country, we must feel very, very uncomfortable about this commandment, because there are many warnings in sacred scripture against murder and against the hatred that leads to murder. Jesus says in the Sermon on the Mount, in the fifth chapter of St. Matthew's Gospel, the 21st verse on, "You have heard it was said by men of old, you shall not kill, and whoever kills shall be liable to judgment. But I say to you that everyone who is angry at his brother shall be liable to judgment. Whoever insults his brother shall be liable to the council, and whoever says, you fool, shall be liable to the fire of hell. So if you are offering your gift at the altar and remember there that your brother has something against you, leave your gift there before the altar and go first to be reconciled to your brother and then come and offer your gift. Make friends quickly with your accuser while you are going with him to court, lest your accuser hand you over to the judge and the judge to the guard and you be put in prison. And truly I say to you, you will never get out till you have paid the last penny." Who's he talking about there? I think he's speaking about the justice of God. I personally think he's speaking about the phenomena of expiation that people must go through after this life to prepare them to stand in the pure white radiance of God's presence, the experience that Catholics call purgatory. You will not be let out till you paid the last penny. Oh my, don't we all have to look seriously at ourselves to see in one way or another if we have been accomplices in murder, or at least in the wrath that leads to murder. I know many people who are good people whose lives have been darkened by the fact that they killed people in war. They had no other choice. I knew a man who was haunted all his life by the fact that he was a bombardier over the bombing of the city of Dresden, Germany, at the end of the war. There was no reason to bomb Dresden. Germany was finished. It was done out of vindictiveness. The bombardiers looked down and they saw a city, and the maps they were given said, Marshall Yard, military equipment. It was the center of the city of Dresden. And I had a friend, was a little girl in Dresden on the other side of the hill. And she saw the whole city in a firestorm. And a little girl came running into their basement

her face was all red. And her father said, let her sleep, because she will never wake up. 130,000 people died in that single air attack. On all sides, there is vindictiveness, revenge. Dresden was revenge. On all sides, for the horrible things that Nazi Germany had done, indeed. But does revenge make any sense? Recently, we have seen examples of American servicemen, now old men, going to Japan and meeting the very people that were their enemies. And you say to yourself, what an insanity war is. What a complete madness. Over the Allied military cemetery in the caldera of the volcano above the city of Honolulu, there is a beautiful cemetery there, and in the arch going into it, some admiral has a statement, I forget his name. War is ultimately a spiritual problem. Indeed, violence is a spiritual problem. Indeed, hate, from which war comes, is a spiritual problem. But just as dangerous is the opinion so popular in modern times that those who are inconvenient or financially a burden or in the way can be killed by the state. Both Nicholas Lenin, Joseph Stalin, and Adolf Hitler believed that there was life unworthy of life. And that idea is being propagated in universities, in colleges, and even by the electorate at the present time in the United States. Let me ask you a question. How many people in the United States do you think, seeing a little baby girl, pink little dress, maybe a day or two old, a couple of days old, lying in a little baby basket, how many people would go up and plunge a knife in that child? Would there be one out of a million? I don't think so. I don't think in this whole land, with many very, very bizarre and crazy people, I do not think you could find one in a million who would take a knife into their hand and plunge it into that little baby. I don't think there's one in a million. And yet that is what we do with abortion. I remember her telling me, personally, Mother Teresa, that abortion is the greatest threat to world peace. I didn't see the connection at the time. Always opposed to abortion, but I didn't see that connection. But the message of abortion is you can kill somebody because they're in your way. They're inconvenient. Brothers and sisters, for heaven's sakes, let's be honest. In New Jersey, a couple of years ago, two young people, not married, apparently conceived a child and brought this child to delivery. And the young man, it is alleged, strangled the child. There were calls for his execution. Do you know that if he strangled the child while it was still in the birth canal, the only crime he would have committed was to practice medicine without a license? We're mad. As a nation, we are mad. It is legal in this country to kill a viable child. If you want to argue with me and the representatives of the Catholic Church and a number of other religious movements and denominations, want to argue with me and my good friend Rabbi Levin of the Jewish pro-life movement, the most outspoken rabbi, if you want to argue with us that an embryo is not a child, we'll argue with you. Because in a little four-cell zygote, each cell has the total genetic code of an individual. Each cell can tell the color of the baby's hair and eyes, and whether that baby as an adult may like classical music or not. We'll argue with you. But is there any argument when you're talking about a viable child?

Is there any argument when you're talking about a child that's already born? And the professor of ethics, recently hired with tenure by a distinguished university in the United States, this professor maintains that parents should have the right to kill a child even weeks and months after the birth of the child if they don't like the child, because he says the child is not a complete human being. The only thing I will say for this position is that it is a logical extension of the Roe versus Wade definition of the decision of the Supreme Court of the United States. Recently, in the National Shrine of the Immaculate Conception in Washington, I met Roe of Roe versus Wade. After the mass that we had attended by an immense number of young people, it was a youth mass, 8,000 people in the Basilica the night before the pro-life march. And as everyone was leaving, the Basilica was emptying, I saw this sorrowful figure. I asked my friend and former student, Father Frank Pavone, "Frank, who's that?" We said, "That's Roe." I'm not using her real name, that was the legal name she had. A prayerful woman,

and she was abused. Supposedly, she wanted an abortion because she had been raped. She never had an abortion. The whole thing is a long lie. And Dr. Nathanson, Bernard Nathanson, who was leader of and president of one of the largest pro-abortion movements and lobbies in the United States, has said that all they ever did was make up lies. They made up statistics. It's one long lie. I pray for these people. Absolutely. I pray for every abortionist and every person who supports abortion in the United States, because they are deceived. I don't think these people would plunge a knife into a cute little baby girl wearing a little pink jacket. I don't think so. I can't believe they would. But that's what goes on. And our laws permit the murder of a viable child. I think it's murder all the way back. But don't tell me that our laws do not permit murder. And you know, you have to say something about it. Long ago in the civil rights movement, when I was very, very active in that movement, and I thank God that I was, we had a saying, they came for the gypsies and nobody said anything. And they came for the Jews and nobody said anything. And they came for the black people and nobody said anything. And they came for me and nobody said anything. Brothers and sisters, let us speak out for life, all life, and dignity for human life. Any society like our own produces 3 or 4% of its population who must be assisted through life. Mentally retarded people, physically handicapped people with grave physical handicaps, some of them do marvelously well. They also produces people with severe emotional problems, which may be physiogenic or biological. It also produces many people who are very poor, who have very bad backgrounds, who have not been trained, but they can be lifted up. The difference between the very, very poor and the poor. I think it is wrong to baby the poor. I think you give the poor a good, strong push up. And unfortunately, at times in the very immediate past in the United States, we didn't do that. We didn't give them a good education. We didn't give them a good push. I know a number of guys who got put on workfare, which I originally thought was quite unfair. And after a few months out raking the highways in an orange jacket, they said to each other, you know, we could get a better job than this. We could make more. And they were on their way. A society must always compassionately take care of the very poor and needy. It's one of the things that our little community does. Mother Teresa's sister do this. Father Richard Ho Lung in Jamaica, I was just there, saw the brothers run centers for 400 people. Their complete responsibility, mentally ill, physically handicapped, mentally retarded, dying of incurable illnesses, especially AIDS. Yes, and religious people are generally delighted to do this if they're very religious. A little help from the state goes a long way, but as former President Bush said, you know, the state does the best when it's helping along with private agencies to do it. This is part of life. If you're going to keep people alive, you got to make life worthwhile. Tell me about it. What I do for a living. But you can't kill people. It says, thou shalt not kill. Look at the worst people in the 20th century. Line them up. Most of them are very, very well known. Look at them. And they were all people who thought you could kill somebody to get them out of their way. And all of these terrible people, Stalin, Hitler, the whole crowd of them, Mao Zedong, they all thought they were benefactors of mankind. Hitler thought he was making a master race, and Stalin a classless society, and Mao Zedong the great leap forward. They all thought they were benefactors.

of mankind, but their big mistake was you could kill anybody that got in your way. Are we doing that? Now, I'm going to surprise you all because I'm a rather orthodox soul. I'm so orthodox you could hang bells at me. Orthodox means I believe the whole teaching. It's applied to the Eastern churches, the Orthodox churches, but also the Orthodox Jews, and you want to call me something, call me an Orthodox Catholic. You can call me worse, I'll tell you that. But I am also very opposed to capital punishment. Perhaps, there might be a place where it could be justified where things are so hopeless to protect the whole human race. I'm not sure. But capital punishment, as it goes on in the United States, is a terrible scandal. The governor of Illinois recently objected to all capital punishment because it was an objective fact that many innocent people had been condemned to death. Most of the people condemned to death in this country are very poor people. They had no real professional legal defense. And you know, there are people who commit murder who are deeply repentant and who perhaps committed it in circumstances that, had they had a better chance in life, would not. Maybe there are people who belong in jail for life because they're too dangerous. I'm going to read to you from a book called Light Over the Scaffold. This is written by a man named Jacques Fesch. He's dead. He was executed. He was beheaded. In the pursuit of a crime, he killed a police officer. It was a felony murder. It was a murder committed in the pursuit of a crime. And he left his prayers. He was a devout man. Like many people condemned to death, he had a profound religious experience. This is one of his prayers. My Lord and my God, I'm going to see you face to face. If only I could give my life like the martyrs who died rather than deny their faith. As for me, I am guilty, and may my blood, which will soon flow, be accepted by God as a sacrifice. May each drop wipe out one of my mortal sins. Like Jesus, I implore heaven that no sin may be laid to anyone's charge because of me, but that every action, every thought, every word may serve to glorify my God. Jesus, I love you. Oh, he got frightened. The next day, as he was waiting execution, he writes, peace is gone now, is given place to anguish. It's horrible. My heart is pounding madly in my breast. Holy Virgin Mary, pray for me. Yet with a little more effort, I believe that I will overcome this anguish. I hear disturbing voices. God grant that I may sustain the blow. Blessed Virgin, be with me. Farewell. May God bless you all. I wait in the dark and in peace. I wait for God's love to come. No question, a sincerely repentant man. Many of the people who commit terrible murders are people who had terrible lives. If you read their lives, you would know why they acted like animals. They were treated like animals all their life. I was discussing capital punishment once with Mother Teresa, and she told me that she had written the governor of a state in the Midwest, a governor who was quite religious. And she wrote him one line, "Dear Governor, please treat this man as you would treat Jesus." We all can be accomplices in murder by our silence. We can all think angry and vindictive thoughts and thoughts of vengeance, which lead ultimately to murder. The spiritual problem that the Admiral identified as the source of war can find its echo in ourselves. Is it a peaceful world that kills people? I would have to say with Mother Teresa, amen. Abortion, euthanasia, they are

0: the great enemies of world peace. As I was being arrested saying the rosary outside of an abortuary, the abortionist came up, and I said to the police officers, "This man will bring our country to ruin. I pray for that man every day. I pray for his family. I pray for his children. And I pray that although the mills of God grind slowly, they do grind exceeding fine. And that this nation, which does not really deserve mercy, will find it. And that we may not be involved in another hurricane of death. Amen."
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2: 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O Mother of the Word Incarnate, despise not my petitions in my necessity, but in thy mercy, hear and answer me. 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
6: 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I'm Matthew Petrusik, Senior Director of the Word on Fire Institute and the host of the Word on Fire Show. Thank you for joining us. The United States is celebrating its 250th birthday, marking 2.5 centuries since the signing of the Declaration of Independence. That a country as expansive and diverse as ours has remained united under a single constitution for 2.5 centuries, passing through multiple existential wars, including a civil war, and numerous periods of traumatic political and economic upheaval, is a monumental achievement by any historical standard. How might we assess this moment from a Catholic perspective? What is it about the United States of America that is politically and morally distinctive? What binds us together as a people? Is it accurate to say that we are a Christian nation? If not, what conception of God is operative in the founders' references to the divine? And if so, what should we make of the future of America, given the dramatic decline of church attendance among both Catholics and Protestants in recent decades? Here to address these questions and to share his experience participating in the recent Rededicate 250 event on the National Mall in Washington, D.C., is Bishop Robert Barron. Welcome back to the studio, Bishop.
7: Thanks, Matt.
6: So today we're celebrating the United States' 250th birthday. This episode is actually going to air just after the 4th of July. So okay. We're really close to the birthday itself. We'll be assessing its past and its future of our country from a Catholic perspective. But tell us a little bit about that event, this Rededicate 250 event that you were invited to. How did that invitation come about and what did you do there?
7: I think I first heard about it when I was there for one of the Religious Liberty Commission meetings. So the past year, you know, I pretty much every month went to Washington for one of these meetings. And I met a number of the people involved in the government. And I think

0: I heard a rumor about this many, many months ago. They were going to have this event and, you know, wondering whether I would be willing to speak. And then finally, the invitation came formally. And, you know, my perspective was, it's the country's birthday. It's on the National Mall. They're inviting a Catholic bishop to talk about the interface between, you know, American polity and Catholicism. You know, why would I say no to that?
1: I think, Bishop, perhaps the fundamental question that many Catholics and certainly our Protestant brothers and sisters have in mind as we look to the past and we look to the future of the country is what is the answer to this question? Is the United States a Christian nation? How would you answer that? Or perhaps do you find a problem with the premise of the question and that it might be conflating the political with the religious?
0: Yeah, you know, I'm a First Amendment man. So the First Amendment to our Constitution has this wonderful and lively tensions. On the one hand, Congress shall make no law respecting the establishment of religion. So we don't have established religion in the United States. Are we a Christian nation? Well, of course not. If by that you mean, is Christianity somehow the established religion, or is Catholicism, or is Lutheranism? No, is the answer to all those questions. And our founding fathers, who knew about established religions, and indeed, to be fair, some of them were in the particular states, and their constitutions had established religions, but they knew about it in their home, in the homeland of England. They didn't want that in the new country. They didn't want the government officially sanctioning and then requiring people to participate in a particular religion. You know, I always think of my hero, John Henry Newman. When Newman becomes a Catholic mid-19th century, that was not just a little matter of, well, he went from one private belief to another. That meant his whole life had to change, because Anglicanism was the established religion of England, still is, but more radically in those days. It meant Newman had to resign from Oxford. It meant he couldn't hold any public position. Right. If you're not holding to the 39 articles of the Anglican religion, that's what an established religion looks like. The American founders didn't want that. So are we a Christian nation in that sense? No, absolutely not. Are we a Christian nation in the sense that certain values and ideals that come up from a biblical foundation, mediated largely through the Christian churches, because most of the founders were Christians, are they indispensable to the way we think about and structure our democracy? Well, yes, is the answer to that. In that sense, are we a Christian nation? Yes, only in that sort of broad sense that these biblical values inform our political arrangement. So that would be the way to answer that. So you're probably right in suggesting that it's kind of a provocative and somewhat improper way to pose the question. I would say our understanding of religion is conditioned by the First Amendment. So the first part of that is non-establishment. The second part is the free exercise clause. So there should be no restriction of the free exercise of religion, meaning not just privately, but in the public space. Are Christians, therefore, and all other religious people, allowed to express their faith, to live their faith, to enact their faith in a public context? The answer to that is yes. And so the American approach is in between those two poles, if you want. Not establishment, but free exercise. That's where I would try to frame the question.
1: What conception of God do you think the founders had in mind when they were crafting the Declaration of Independence and the Constitution?
0: That's a complicated question. I would say it's a idea of God clearly coming up from the Bible, but conditioned to some degree by the Enlightenment rationalism of the time. Mm-hmm. Therefore, having a more deist, tone than classical Christian theology would have. Biblical, but conditioned by certain changes that took place, let's say from the High Middle Ages through the rise of voluntarism, the rise of nominalism, the Reformation, and the Enlightenment. That represents a certain trajectory of ideas in regard to God. At the end of that, so now we're mid-18th century, there's a particular view of God that is not the same as Thomas Aquinas's. Okay. So do I think there was a kind of devolution? Yeah. I think a less adequate account of God. Mm-hmm. Nevertheless, it was an account of God, and God was being taken very seriously. Here's a way to look at it, Matt. I wouldn't turn to Thomas Jefferson or Tom Paine or Benjamin Franklin to get a really theologically precise understanding of God. Nevertheless, you know, Thomas Jefferson speaks of God, presumes the laws of nature and of nature's God, knows that our rights come from God. And look, I'll take all of that. All of that I think is really good and right and has an ultimately biblical foundation though by the 18th century, it's been nuanced and mitigated in certain ways.
1: So another kind of a historical and conceptual question mixed together. To the extent that Christian conceptions, specifically Christian conceptions of God, do animate and ground our founding documents, are they an expression of mere Christianity in C.S. Lewis's language, or as some have argued, are they distinctively Protestant in some way?
0: Well, again, that's a subtle question. And to give it the more positive spin, I'd say, yeah, there's something of that Lewis mere Christianity, you might say, that it's an idea of God that a lot of people could broadly accept, even though we'd make, you know, nuanced clarifications. You know, I'll give an example. John Adams certainly believed in God, but he was a Unitarian. Mm-hmm, I mean, right. by most accounts. Yeah. He didn't believe in the Trinity. Well, that's a pretty serious defect if you're an Orthodox Christian. So, yeah, I mean, I'd say broadly speaking, you could say that more of the mere Christianity approach. Is it a more Protestantized? The answer, I think, clearly is yes. Now, if you want to get technical, I'll go back to my little trajectory. From Thomas Aquinas's understanding of God as ipsum esse, that in which essence and existence coincide, and therefore that power in and through which all created things exist, all things participating in God, who's the active to be itself. If that's a more adequate account, that has changed a lot from the time you get to the 18th century. And again, it's because of voluntarism, nominalism, Protestantism, and the Enlightenment, you get a more deist conception of God. God is a distant supreme being, for example. And now, to be fair, it's not just a Protestant problem there. Go back to someone like Occam, you know, in the late Middle Ages, that God is construed now as a being among many. Look at Scotus's univocal conception of being, also gave us God as a being among others. I would argue those two late medieval moves led by steady steps to nominalism and therefore to Protestantism. Luther and company are very influenced by nominalist philosophy. That influences their idea of God. Take another step. Luther's very, I would say, competitive understanding of God and the world. If I get any glory, then it's taken away from God. For God to get all the glory, I need to have nothing. I'm nothing. God's everything. I'm justified by grace alone, faith alone. See, all of that, I've argued before, I think is the fruit of a competitive view of God, which in turn is conditioned by this, I would say, inadequate metaphysics of God as one being among many. So to that degree, I think that view of God, more Protestant than Catholic, is probably animating the minds of most of our founders. Yeah.
1: And just another follow-up question on that, but I just want to pause and highlight, as you just sort of dilated on, given us a brief history of ideas, on just how important metaphysical claims about the nature of God and reality are for political matters down the line. They are intimately connected.
0: You know, talk to anyone who's ever like studied philosophy and, you know, oh, philosophy, what a waste of time. But ideas have consequences. Yeah. That's one of the basic insights if you study any history, and not just history of ideas, study history, you know, tout court. You'll find it's ideas trickle down and then have a massive effect on the ground. And so, yes, this shift that happened in the course of many centuries, let's say from, you know, 1270 and Thomas Aquinas to 1776, those 500 years, there are a lot of changes in the understanding of God. And that does have an impact on the way we think about our humanity and about our politics. Mm-hmm.
1: So setting aside the historical question, which really I think ultimately can't be completely answered with complete confidence of what was in the founders' minds. In terms of the actual coherence of the Declaration of Independence and the Constitution, does it have a coherent foundation absent a biblical conception of God and the claims that it makes?
0: Well, I would say this. Absent the idea of a creator God who is the ground of freedom and the ground of equality and the ground of rights, apart from that, I think our democracy becomes incoherent. And that's, by the way, saying a mouthful. That's a lot.
1: That's a lot, yeah.
0: I've argued, you know, equality. All men are created equal. Equality. There's no political philosopher prior to this period that would put equality. We're not equal. We're radically unequal human beings. Are you kidding? In intelligence, in beauty, in virtue, in strength. We're all radically unequal. And classical political philosophy, Plato, Aristotle, Cicero, it's precisely our inequalities that must be taken into consideration when constructing the just state, right? So only certain people, for Aristotle, are capable of public life. Most people aren't. And the better you know that, the more just your society.
1: Right.
0: in Plato, the three levels of society, and you belong in one or the other. So where does this come from?

0: this idea that we're created equal, and I've suggested it's that little word created that we tend to run right past. All men are created equal, right? Right. We're not equal in any other way, but we are equally creatures. We're all equally children of God. Take God out of the equation. And then people have tried, you can appeal equally and you know, our intelligence or our freedom or something, but it's going to fall apart. Yeah. We're going to fall right back into these radically, you know, divided societies. So I think that's deeply dependent upon an understanding of God, equality.
1: You directly quote the great Bishop Fulton Sheen, who's soon to be beatified, in the address you gave at the Rededicate 250, saying, the quote is, the Declaration of Independence is a declaration of dependence on God. Dilate on that a little bit.
0: You know, I found that quote. I didn't know that quote until I was writing this paper. I think I looked up actually Fulton Sheen and American Democracy or something. And I came across that quote and I thought, that's really good. That says it. Because it really is a declaration of independence from Great Britain, and we're affirming our rights and our freedom and so on. But we can do that only because we're affirming at the same time our radical dependence upon God, that our freedom, our equality, our rights come from God. Mm-hmm. They're endowed by their creator with certain inalienable rights. Take that out of the equation, what's going to happen? The rights will evanesce, because if they come from something less than God, they come from, you know, public consensus, they come from the government, they come from a social elite, they can be taken away,
1: right?
0: And so it's wonderful what Sheen saw, that I can't really declare the great things I want to declare in the Declaration without affirming at the same time my radical dependence upon God.
1: You know, you also say in the address you gave in D.C. that freedom is so central to who we are as Americans, we who live in the land of the free, because, and I'm quoting you here, freedom is essential to human dignity. Now, the connection you make here between dignity and freedom may come as surprising to some Americans who hear the word freedom, including in our civic context, and think, you know what that means? That means being able to do whatever you want with as little government intervention as possible. And indeed, the same sort of ideological understanding of freedom would say that that's what life, liberty, and the pursuit of happiness means. You get to define happiness, but you really push against that idea. So say more about why.
0: It's a key element there. And first of all, John Paul II was very strong on this, that, you know, human dignity, which is maybe the fundamental principle of Catholic social teaching, and indeed essential to that, is freedom. I mean, no one wants to be bossed around. No one wants to have a boot on their neck. No one wants to be, you know, coerced in their action and so on. Part of our dignity is that we have the freedom to, now here's the hinge, to pursue the good, right? When freedom is construed, as you suggest, simply as self-invention, as my own choice, and don't tell me what to do, well, that becomes slavery in very short order, right? The classical understanding that John Paul II would have accepted and Thomas Aquinas is freedom is an ordering of desire toward the good, right? So that I'm free from the sin and attachment that keep me from attaining the good. I'm freed from those distractions, attachments, and therefore I'm free for pursuing the good, right? Which is why, and this is very important, life, liberty, and the pursuit of happiness. Now, there's a very modern way to read that, and who knows exactly what's the mind of Jefferson, where you could say, well, okay, I'm not defining happiness. I'm just pursuing it, you know, any way I want. But I think he would persuasively argue that Jefferson had enough of the classical understanding in him that happiness, you know, and from Plato through Aristotle and Cicero and Thomas Aquinas, they're all deeply interested in defining what that is. What is happiness? Yeah. That it has to do with the inculcation of virtue. It has to do with the pursuit of high goods, right? And so when Jefferson says he's relating liberty to the pursuit of the good, of virtue, is that the purpose of government? Is that the sort of trajectory of our rights? And I would say yes. Now, again, that's a debate among those who look at the founding. Can you read Jefferson in a very modern way? You know, he's not really defining happiness. He's just saying pursue it any way you want. I don't know. I think it's fairer to say he's got that classical understanding of happiness is correlated to virtue.
1: And so again, setting aside what was in the founders' minds, it seems that your case is that if we define happiness

0: as completely open textured, as not having any objective content, that actually will undermine the very foundation of our
1: country. What I call the culture of self-invention, which is taken over today. I call it wokeism too, if you want. People get mad at me for that, but call what you want. This idea that freedom is the right to radical self-definition. It means freedom of choice. I'm free from external constraint or even internal constraint so that I can choose whatever I want. That's not freedom in the biblical sense or the classical sense. Thomas Aquinas wouldn't have accepted that view of freedom. And I think at their best, our founding fathers understand that, which is why life and liberty are ordered to happiness, right? And the government is there to kind of facilitate this process. And see, and that's in line, not so much there with Locke and Hobbes. I think that's more in line with Thomas Aquinas.
0: Yeah, that's more classical.
1: Now, that's where the debate comes down. And look, to be fair, I've argued on different sides of this over the years, you know, because I think there is a Hobbesian, Lockean strain in Jefferson for sure. If you follow that all the way, you come to certain conclusions. I don't know. I think the founding is complicated, and you've got the Enlightenment strain, but you've got the biblical strain, and they're conditioning each other to some degree in these very fertile minds. Mm-hmm. You know, it's, I think, worth pointing out, worth celebrating as we come to our great anniversary. Look at that moment in time when you've got Thomas Jefferson and James Madison and Alexander Hamilton and Benjamin Franklin and John Jay and John Adams. Extraordinary, an extraordinary confluence of top flight minds who were also politically interested people. When does that happen?
0: Yeah.
1: When has that happened in our history? It was, I really do think, something providential about the way these figures came together at that time. Now, they're not Thomas Aquinas. You know, if I were inventing a country, I'd go back to Thomas Aquinas. But they're pretty impressive, these figures. And, you know, thank God for them.
0: Bishop, you've already noted the importance of equality and it's sort of, it's, we could even say, theological foundations. But there appears to be, and I want to emphasize, appears to be a conundrum with the relationship between equality and freedom. And it takes this form, especially in a political context. The more equal a society, the less free it will be. The freer society, the less equal it will be. How does the Constitution work that out?
1: Well, see, I would say, right, we're facing this problem today, which is this sort of equity problem. If a forced equity, a forced equality at different levels, that's not what the founding fathers were interested in. They were remarking our equality as children of God, our equality as possessors of rights, mm-hmm. right? That has to be recognized and appreciated. It doesn't mean equity of outcome.
0: Yeah, you know? Right.
1: So the famous debate today, are you for equality of opportunity or equity of outcome? It's A, not B, I would say. Equality of opportunity is something which is deeply American. It's an expression of justice. Equity of outcome, that's where, you know, the limitation of freedom. If you say, well, we got to be equal in all these different ways, and the government is the vehicle by which we achieve that equality, now we're into a very

0: Bishop, let's look to the future now, and in particular, how we can move forward with confidence and with wisdom amidst our current challenges. So one of those challenges actually comes from within the Catholic intellectual tradition. As you know, there are some strands within contemporary Catholic political thought that are highly skeptical of the long-term viability of the American experiment because they believe it's based on very flawed, irredeemably flawed conceptions of God and humanity and virtue and things like that. So how do you respond to what's typically called the post-liberal critique of the American experiment?
1: Yeah, I respond to it with great respect, first of all. And I've had not quite this table, but the other program, I've had both D.C. Schindler and Patrick Deneen on.
0: Right, yeah.
1: And they're great representatives of that point of view. In fact, I asked both of them, okay, you're at the Constitutional Convention in 1787, what would you have done differently? I asked both of them that question. And look, I understand their criticism, which is if you take the Enlightenment strain, which is there, and I'll trace it this way, from Thomas Hobbes, right, 16th century figure, who says, in the state of nature, it's just every man for himself. And that's the way it is, you know? But that makes life nasty, poor, brutish, and short, right? Therefore, we kind of grudgingly accept government. We give our authority over to a sovereign, basically to keep us from each other's throats, right? So I got to protect my right, and you got to protect your right. So we have a government that we've invested in to protect us from each other. What that is, clearly, and Hobbes is upfront about it. He's rejected the classical view that the purpose of government is to make us good or to orient our freedom toward virtue. No, no, no. Government exists to protect us from each other, right? From Hobbes to Locke, you could say, you can make the case that Locke is a softened, but still basic Hobbesian understanding of government. Rights-oriented, individualistic, bracketing ultimate goods. Thomas Jefferson. Does he take in Locke, which means taking in a Hobbesian view? Do you see it in, well, the purpose of government is what? To protect our rights.
0: Yeah.
1: And that strain is there for sure. If you follow it all the way, you get to the post-liberal criticism that what this is a very liberal understanding, a very modern understanding that has repudiated the classical view. Go back to someone like Leo Strauss, you'll find a similar argument, right? That the American thing can't really give rise to authentic justice. Mm-hmm. And it's destined for collapse. Well, see, my argument would be, yes, there is that strain in the founders. If that's all there were no further check on it, no other perspective, then there'd be legitimacy to that critique. Was there also a deeply biblical sensibility? Were there at least the remnants of a classical understanding in a lot of these people? I would say yes to both of those. And that mitigates to some degree the Hobbesian. The other observation I make is the Tocquevillian insight, right? Mm. That yes, you've got the government and all its arrangements, but alongside of government, you have religion that is flourishing in the public sphere and is informing the society morally and religiously. And that adds this element of the spiritual, the moral, and so on to what is essentially a secular understanding of government. There's complexity around the founding that makes it difficult. And the post-liberals see something very real in the founding. I might suggest that it's a little too restricted a vision mm-hmm. of how the founders understood what they were doing.
0: Second Bishop, how do you respond to those? And this is a particularly virulent, but also powerful strand right now in our culture, to those who say, look, the United States, the American experiment is fundamentally flawed because it's based on this morally corrupt foundation of slavery. And so everything that's come after it, we should not take as a serious viable political option anymore.
1: Yeah, I mean, certainly that it's based on slavery is silly. I mean, the sort of 1619 project.
0: Yeah, exactly.
1: That slavery is a kind of original sin. I mean, I get that. I mean, that it's there kind of marring our polity from the beginning. That it's not solved, I mean, substantially till the Civil War. There's no question from the Constitutional Convention 1787 all the way to 1861, it's the dominant concern of American politics. They hadn't solved that problem. And the best spirits of the time, culminating in someone like Lincoln, understood that, that we can't endure half slave, half free. Mm-hmm. This is not going to work. This is politically and morally untenable. So I get that. I mean, that this thing was there in our polity, and that problem had

0: had to be solved. So I acknowledge all of that, you know. I'm not going to acknowledge, though, that the our country was founded upon slavery, or that our economy was, you know, grounded in slavery. I think the founders, they were conflicted about it. Jefferson, even as he owned slaves, says these fiercely negative things about slavery. Washington, I think, a deeply conflicted figure about it. Franklin is an abolitionist, you know. The North tended in that direction, the South for economic reasons and otherwise. In the other direction, okay, it's a mixed bag, the founders. And they bequeathed to the country this unresolved problem. And it took, you know, Frederick Douglass, and it took Abraham Lincoln and those people to finally figure it out. So anyway, I would acknowledge all of that, this original sin that haunted our politics up until the Civil War, certainly. But I'm not going to say the country is rooted in it.
1: It's a false historical claim, I think, is important to highlight there.
0: Yeah, it is.
1: Well, there's so much more to say, Bishop.
0: Yeah,
1: but, thank you for the conversation.
0: Topic, yeah.
1: Look forward to the next
0: one. God bless you, man. Thanks.
1: That does it for us today. Thanks for joining us on the Word on Fire show. 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
7: This is a digital moment with Sandra McDevitt. Did you know how St. Rose of Lima acquired the name of Rose? St. Rose was born in Lima, Peru, 1586, and named Isabel Flores de Oliva. Here is why she was called Rose. A servant, Mariana, while minding the infant, saw her face momentarily transfer into a rose. Nearby children claimed to have seen a rose hovering above the child's head. Rose's mother took this as a sign from heaven she should be called Rose. St. Rose led a life of deep piety and acts of charity, and at her funeral, the scent of roses filled the church. Canonized in 1671, she was the first person born in the Americas to be declared a saint. She is patron of South America and Flores. Her feast day, August 23rd. I'm Sandra McDevitt for EWTN Radio.
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17: This is Father Will Stratton. We pray so that we may come to know God, but I think even more importantly, we pray so that He may come to know us. In the name of the Father, and of the Son, and of the Holy Spirit, amen. Heavenly Father, You have created all things, all people in your likeness, in your image. We pray for an end of abortion. We pray for a respect of all human life from conception to natural death. Continue to pray for conversion of their hearts back to you. Ask, Lord, that they may see and encounter you also in their brothers and sisters. We pray for a respect of human life from conception to natural death, that all people may see and encounter Christ and recognize the goodness and the gift of life. Lord, may you convert the hearts of those who agree with abortion, and may you bring it to an end. We ask this through Christ our Lord. In the name of the Father, and of the Son, and of the Holy Spirit. Amen.
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14: The Chaplet of Divine Mercy.
18: In the name of the Father, and of the Son, and of the Holy Spirit. Amen.
19: You expired, Jesus, but the source of life gushed forth for souls, and the ocean of mercy opened up for the whole world. O fount of life, unfathomable divine mercy, envelop the whole world and empty yourself out upon us.
14: O blood and water, which gush forth from the heart of Jesus as a fountain of mercy for us, I trust in you. O blood and water, which gush forth from the heart of Jesus as a fountain of mercy for us, I trust in you. O blood and water, which gush forth from the heart of Jesus as a fountain of mercy for us, I trust in you.
19: Our Father, who art in heaven, hallowed be thy name. Thy kingdom come. Thy will be done on earth as it is in heaven.
14: Give us this day our daily bread, and forgive us our trespasses, as we forgive those who trespass against us. And lead us not into temptation, but deliver us from evil. Amen.
19: Hail Mary, full of grace, the Lord is with you. Blessed are you among women, and blessed is the fruit of your womb, Jesus.
14: Holy Mary, Mother of God, pray for us sinners now and at the hour of our death. Amen.
19: I believe in God, the Father Almighty, creator of heaven and earth, and in Jesus Christ, his only Son, our Lord, who was conceived by the Holy Spirit, born of the Virgin Mary, suffered under Pontius Pilate, was crucified, died, and was buried. He descended into hell. On the third day, he rose again from the dead. He ascended into heaven and is seated at the right hand of God, the Father Almighty. From there, he will come to judge the living and the dead.
14: I believe in the Holy Spirit, the Holy Catholic Church, the communion of saints, the forgiveness of sins, the resurrection of the body, and life everlasting. Amen.
19: Eternal Father, I offer you the body and blood, soul and divinity of your dearly beloved Son, our Lord Jesus Christ, in atonement for our sins and those of the whole world. For the sake of his sorrowful passion,
14: have mercy on us and on the whole world.
19: For the sake of his sorrowful passion,
14: have mercy on us and on the whole world.
19: For the sake of his sorrowful passion,
14: have mercy on us and on the whole world.
19: For the sake of his sorrowful passion,
14: have mercy on us and on the whole world.
19: For the sake of his sorrowful passion,
14: have mercy on us and on the whole world.
19: For the sake of his sorrowful passion,
14: have mercy on us and on the whole world.
19: For the sake of his sorrowful passion,
14: have mercy on us and on the whole world.
19: For the sake of his sorrowful passion,
14: have mercy on us and on the whole world.
19: For the sake of his sorrowful passion,
14: have mercy on us and on the whole world.
19: For the sake of his sorrowful passion,
14: have mercy on us and on the whole world.
19: Eternal Father, I offer you the body and blood, soul and divinity of your dearly beloved Son, our Lord Jesus Christ, in atonement for our sins and those of the whole world. For the sake of his sorrowful passion,
14: have mercy on us and on the whole world.
19: For the sake of his sorrowful passion,
14: have mercy on us and on the whole world.
19: For the sake of his sorrowful passion,
14: have mercy on us and on the whole world.
19: For the sake of his sorrowful passion,
14: have mercy on us and on the whole world.
19: For the sake of his sorrowful passion,
14: have mercy on us and on the whole world.
19: For the sake of his sorrowful passion,
14: have mercy on us and on the whole world.
19: For the sake of his sorrowful passion,
14: have mercy on us and on the whole world.
19: For the sake of his sorrowful passion,
14: have mercy on us and on the whole world.
19: For the sake of his sorrowful passion,
14: have mercy on us and on the whole world.
19: For the sake of his sorrowful passion,
14: have mercy on us and on the whole world.
19: Eternal Father, I offer you the body and blood, soul and divinity of your dearly beloved Son, our Lord Jesus Christ, in atonement for our sins and those of the whole world. For the sake of his sorrowful passion,
14: have mercy on us and on the whole world.
19: For the sake of his sorrowful passion,
14: have mercy on us and on the whole world.
19: For the sake of his sorrowful passion,
14: have mercy on us and on the whole world.
19: For the sake of his sorrowful passion,
14: have mercy on us and on the whole world.
19: For the sake of his sorrowful passion,
14: have mercy on us and on the whole world.
19: For the sake of his sorrowful passion,
14: have mercy on us and on the whole world.
19: For the sake of his sorrowful passion,
14: have mercy on us and on the whole world.
19: For the sake of his sorrowful passion,
14: have mercy on us and on the whole world.
19: For the sake of his sorrowful passion,
14: have mercy on us and on the whole world.
19: For the sake of his sorrowful passion,
14: have mercy on us and on the whole world.
19: Eternal Father, I offer you the body and blood, soul and divinity of your dearly beloved Son, our Lord Jesus Christ, in atonement for our sins and those of the whole world. For the sake of his sorrowful passion,
14: have mercy on us and on the whole world.
19: For the sake of his sorrowful passion,
14: have mercy on us and on the whole world.
19: For the sake of his sorrowful passion,
14: have mercy on us and on the whole world.
19: For the sake of his sorrowful passion,
14: have mercy on us and on the whole world.
19: For the sake of his sorrowful passion,
14: have mercy on us and on the whole world.
19: For the sake of his sorrowful passion,
14: have mercy on us and on the whole world.
19: For the sake of his sorrowful passion,
14: have mercy on us and on the whole world.
19: For the sake of his sorrowful passion,
14: have mercy on us and on the whole world.
19: For the sake of his sorrowful passion,
14: have mercy on us and on the whole world.
19: For the sake of his sorrowful passion,
14: have mercy on us and on the whole world.
19: Eternal Father, I offer you the body and blood, soul and divinity of your dearly beloved Son, our Lord Jesus Christ, in atonement for our sins and those of the whole world. For the sake of his sorrowful passion,
14: have mercy on us and on the whole world.
19: For the sake of his sorrowful passion,
14: have mercy on us and on the whole world.
19: For the sake of his sorrowful passion,
14: have mercy on us and on the whole world.
19: For the sake of his sorrowful passion,
14: have mercy on us and on the whole world.
19: For the sake of his sorrowful passion,
14: have mercy on us and on the whole world.
19: For the sake of his sorrowful passion,
14: have mercy on us and on the whole world.
19: For the sake of his sorrowful passion,
14: have mercy on us and on the whole world.
19: For the sake of his sorrowful passion,
14: have mercy on us and on the whole world.
19: For the sake of his sorrowful passion,
14: have mercy on us and on the whole world.
19: For the sake of his sorrowful passion,
14: have mercy on us and on the whole world. Holy God,
19: Holy Mighty One,
14: Holy Immortal One, have mercy on us and on the whole world. Holy God,
19: Holy Mighty One,
14: Holy Immortal One, have mercy on us and on the whole world. Holy God,
19: Holy Mighty One,
14: Holy Immortal One, have mercy on us and on the whole world.
19: Eternal God, in whom mercy is endless and the treasury of compassion inexhaustible, look kindly upon us and increase your mercy in us, that in difficult moments we might not despair nor become despondent, but with great confidence submit ourselves to your holy will, which is love and mercy itself.
18: In the name of the Father, and of the Son, and of the Holy Spirit. Amen.
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1: Welcome, friends. This is Peter Herbeck, your host. And this week, we're taking a look at a set of passages that manifest to us the glory of our Lord Jesus Christ. Not a projection I manifest, like they talk about today. Lots of people talk about this thing. I'm not even quite sure what they're talking about, but anyway, we're talking about God reveals himself, the manifestation of the beauty and majesty of the King, of Jesus, the Father's great prize, the Father's gift to us, the most beautiful, the most valuable, the most life-changing, the most significant, the eternal gift that changes us forever is the gift of Jesus Christ. And the apostles in their letters at moments, they teach us, they instruct us, they challenge us, they exhort us, they rebuke us, they do all kinds of things in the letters, but they also talk about what happened to them and how the Holy Spirit revealed the absolute uniqueness and majesty and power of Jesus in their lives. And that's the treasure, as Paul was saying, that we carry in earthen vessels. So the first passage we've been chewing on this week is 2 Corinthians chapter 4 and following. I'm just going to end that, and then we're going to hop over to Hebrews chapter 1. But let's just finish this. So again, Paul is saying in verse 7, but we have this treasure in earthen vessels. The treasure is what? The glory and the majesty of Jesus, the eyes of our hearts being enlightened by the Holy Spirit to know the victory and the majesty of Jesus and where our lives are headed. And it births Christian hope in us and faith and understanding, said who he is, that's who I'm becoming. He's forming me in his image. He's bringing me home. That's my destiny. My life is filled with hope and he's unstoppable. No one can overcome his work in me other than me if I surrender to the dark side, so to speak. Verse 7, but we have this treasure in earthen vessels to show that the transcendent power belongs to God and not to us. So to know Jesus Christ in this way, as Paul is saying, is God's transcendent power is at work in us. It's a work of power by God through the Holy Spirit. He said, but we are afflicted in every way, but we're not crushed. We're perplexed, but we're not despairing. We're persecuted, but we're not forsaken. We're struck down and not destroyed. Always carrying in the body the death of Jesus, so that the life of Jesus may also be manifested in our bodies. So Paul is saying these earthen vessels, we're in a battle, and we're going to be persecuted. We're going to struggle. We're going to be crushed at times and perplexed. Paul said, but the inner person in me, the indwelling presence of God in my heart, and the union I have with him in the Spirit, it's untouchable. The world can't do anything to me in it. He said, I always carry this about the suffering Jesus endured. There's a uniting ourselves to that suffering in a world that rejects him. That's why the apostles suffered, because they were so given over to him. They were so faithful to him. They got the same thing that Jesus got, and they were glad to have it. Ultimately, they were rejoicing. Verse 11 says, for while we live, we are always being given up to the death for Jesus' sake, so that the life of Jesus may be manifested in our mortal flesh. So death is at work in us, but life in you. Paul said we're basically laying down our lives like Jesus did for the sake of the gospel, and the gospel goes forth. And so the suffering is part of it, as Jesus said it would be, but it's part of the imitation of walking and living out the life of Jesus in this world. Verse 13, since we have the same spirit of faith as he who had wrote, I believed and so I spoke, we too believe and so we speak, knowing that he who raised the Lord Jesus will raise us also with Jesus and bring us with you into his presence. So here's the destiny. Here's the vision of hope. Here's what hope sounds like. If you're baptized into Christ, this is your inheritance. If you remember the church, this is part of your song. This is part of the song of your heart. Just like I talked on Monday and last week about Mary, the Blessed Mother, magnifying the Lord. The Almighty has done great things for me. This is the joy of her heart. It's not the circumstances of her life that are bringing the material circumstances of her life and the rest that are bringing her this joy, but it's the treasure within. And we can say the same thing because it's a fact what God has done in us. Verse 13, since we have this same spirit of faith, as he who wrote, I believe, so I speak, we too believe, and so we speak, knowing that he who raised the Lord Jesus will raise us also with Jesus and bring us with you into his presence. That's where you're going. That's why the Bible reminds us, lift up your eyes to the heavens, where your help comes from, and declare in your heart, my help comes from the Lord who made heaven and earth. I know who I am. I know what he's done in me, and I know where I'm going. And he's totally trustworthy, and he's unstoppable. For it is all for your sake, so that as grace extends to more and more people, it may increase thanksgiving to the glory of God. So don't lose heart. The outer man's wasting away. The inner man is being renewed every day. This is just a slight momentary affliction that's going to lead to an eternal weight of glory beyond all comparison. What is this glory? Look at the face of Christ. Ask the Holy Spirit to reveal the majesty of Jesus, the glory that radiates from that human body glorified, Mary's son, who has all power and authority in heaven and earth now. Slight momentary affliction. That's what this life is. You can't say that unless you're living with genuine Christian hope and you know where your life is going and that life is short. The eternal weight of glory beyond all compare. I think it was Teresa of Lisieux maybe or Teresa of Avila said this life on earth is like just one night in a bad hotel. We think it's everything, but it passes away. Now let's move on to Hebrews chapter 1, another dimension of the Bible. The writers, the authors here reminding us of the glory of Jesus said in many and various ways, verse 1, chapter 1, in many and various ways God spoke of old to our fathers by the prophets, but in these last days he's spoken to us by a son, whom he appointed the heir of all things, and through whom also he created the ages. That's a mouthful right there. That's just two verses. Who he is. God spoke through the prophets and the patriarchs of Israel. And they were all anticipating the coming of the Messiah. And the coming of the Messiah is different than what they may be anticipated. But what we see here from the writer of Hebrews is that God spoke not only a word to a prophet, but the word is his son. It's a person. God's message to the world is Jesus. God's gift to the world is Jesus, and we'll see why. He's the one who's the heir of all things, through whom he also created the ages. Verse 3, he reflects the glory of God, and he bears the very stamp of his nature, upholding the universe by his word of power. When he had made purification for sins, he sat down at the right hand of the majesty on high, having become as much superior to angels as the name is more excellent than theirs, the name above all names. Let's touch on some of this before we move on. I mean, just these two verses, three verses, there's basically seven descriptions of Jesus and his nature and who he is. And so we ask the Holy Spirit, Holy Spirit, help us see and grasp and understand the beauty and the majesty of the King. Just how spectacular. Words can't even hardly describe it, his greatness and his majesty. And he wants a relationship with us. Wow. First of all, Hebrews 1:2. He's the one, Jesus is the one, whom the Father has appointed to be the heir of all things. Psalm 2:8, the Messianic King receives the nations as his inheritance. The nations, the Father declared, the nations belong to him. He has authority over all of it. That's the passage that's worth meditating on as well, Psalm 2, where the kings of the earth, it begins, the psalmist, the kings of the earth laugh and mock God, the idea of God, the rule of God, and Jesus, the Son of God. The Father reminds us in the psalm, as the Father laughs at them, he laughs them to scorn as they mock God. He said, all the nations belong to him. All the nations of the earth belong to Jesus. He's the firstborn son. It's a biblical notion that receives the authority and the inheritance of the firstborn. Christ is the goal and the fulfillment of all creation. History is moving toward the revelation in fullness of his universal kingdom. That's a fact. Everything exists for Christ. Every human destiny is ultimately ordered toward him. The church shares this inheritance through adoption. God has adopted us. The church is the place where people enter in to this inheritance. Colossians 1:16, all things were created through him and for him. Everything. Everything in the cosmos. Verse 2, he's also the agent of creation. Through him also he created the world. I mean, all things were made through Jesus. We say it in the creed, right? Jesus is not merely part of creation. He is the divine agent through whom creation comes into being. Literally. The Greek word world can mean ages, implying both the universe itself and salvation history. All of it belongs to him. All of it comes from him. He makes it all happen at the joy and the will of the Father. John 1:3, all things were made through him. In the prologue of John, we see that. All things were made through him. The Catholic perspective is very clear. The Son is eternal. He's divine. He's active in creation. And in this letter to the Hebrews, quietly affirms Christ's divinity before explicitly defending it. He just declares it, and he'll defend it later, but right at the beginning of the letter, the eternal word of God. The third thing, so we see what? That Jesus is the heir of all things. All things were made through Jesus, through Christ. Number three, he's the radiance of God's glory. It's one of my favorites. He reflects the glory of God, Hebrews 1:3. This is part of the Father's message. How do we know the love of the Father? How do we come to know the Father? And Jesus said, is to see me is to see the Father. And we see him throughout the Gospels and how he lived and the life of the Father, the priorities of the kingdom, humility, meekness. You see it on the Sermon on the Mount. You see love as being the fundamental, most important thing, the willing, the good of the other, giving to God what belongs to God, all of that. But the Greek term there is radiance, effulgence, it's kind of a hard word for me to say, shining forth. There's the radiant beauty of Jesus. He's not merely illuminated by God. He shines forth the very glory of God. He is the Son of God. He's the God-man. There's an inseparability. There's just so much mystery here, and massive amounts have been written about this. But the Holy Spirit wants us to believe it first. Faith seeks understanding. Receive this, welcome it, celebrate it, then study it, pray into it, ask the Holy Spirit to reveal more of it. And Jesus, remember, Jesus said, to see me is to see the Father. The fourth, he's the exact imprint of the Father's nature. The very stamp of his nature is what's being said in Hebrews 1:3. Just like a coin that was stamped, the exact image of the Son. We go back to the creed here. He's one in being with the Father. We'll talk about that more tomorrow, as we finish these verses here from the beginning of Hebrews. Friends, do you see, one of the reasons I want to do this, do you see how much is packed into just three verses? As the apostles, under the inspiration of the Holy Spirit, are declaring a fact, the salvation of God that's been brought to the world in the person of his Son, and who Jesus is, always was, and has become. God bless you. Hope you can join me tomorrow.
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10: I'll never forget a conversation I had with a guy at a pub. He learned that I did ministry, so he pushed the conversation from faith to politics to abortion. It took a sad turn when he said, "I think my mom should have aborted me." Hearing that changed how I think about the abortion debate forever. How can you convince someone who doesn't think his own life has value that he should care about the life of a fetus? You can't. Abortion won't become illegal until it becomes unthinkable, and it won't become unthinkable until we remember the value of human life again. That's why being pro-life isn't some isolated political cause, and it isn't about being against a woman's rights. It's about being for a society based on the idea that every life deserves to be welcomed because every life is beautiful. That's why for this and every issue, the gospel of Jesus Christ is the only answer in the end. That's why we learn that every life is of infinite worth because God found every person worth dying for. This is Chris Stefanik from RealLifeCatholic.com on EWTN Radio.
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0: The Glorious Mysteries of the Holy Rosary with Mother Angelica and the nuns of Our Lady of the Angels Monastery.
1: In the name of the Father, and of the Son, and of the Holy Spirit.
2: Amen.
1: I believe in God, the Father Almighty, Creator of heaven and earth, and in Jesus Christ, His only Son, our Lord, who was conceived by the Holy Spirit, born of the Virgin Mary, suffered under Pontius Pilate, was crucified, died, and was buried. He descended into hell. The third day He rose again from the dead. He ascended into heaven and sits at the right hand of God, the Father Almighty, from whence He shall come to judge the living and the dead.

0: Our Father, who art in heaven, hallowed be thy name. Thy kingdom come, thy will be done, on earth as it is in heaven.
1: Give us this day our daily bread,

0: Hail Mary, full of grace, the Lord is with thee. Blessed art thou among women, and blessed is the fruit of thy womb, Jesus.
1: Holy Mary, Mother of God, pray for us sinners now and at the hour of our death. Amen.
0: Hail Mary, full of grace, the Lord is with thee. Blessed art thou among women, and blessed is the fruit of thy womb, Jesus.
1: Holy Mary, Mother of God, pray for us sinners now and at the hour of our death. Amen.
0: Hail Mary, full of grace, the Lord is with thee. Blessed art thou amongst women, and blessed is the fruit of thy womb, Jesus.
1: Holy Mary, Mother of God, pray for us sinners now and at the hour of our death. Amen.
0: Glory be to the Father, and to the Son, and to the Holy Spirit.
1: As it was in the beginning, is now, and ever shall be, world without end. Amen.
0: The first glorious mystery, the resurrection.
2: All the trials, sufferings, heartaches, and disappointments will seem as nothing compared to the glory your sufferings merited for us. They shall all seem like a dream, and the vision of your face will fill our souls with exquisite joy.
0: Our Father, who art in heaven, hallowed be thy name. Thy kingdom come, thy will be done on earth as it is in heaven.
1: Give us this day our daily bread, and forgive us our trespasses, as we forgive those who trespass against us. And lead us not into temptation, but deliver us from evil. Amen.
0: Hail Mary, full of grace, the Lord is with thee. Blessed art thou among women, and blessed is the fruit of thy womb, Jesus.
1: Holy Mary, Mother of God, pray for us sinners now and at the hour of our death. Amen.
0: Hail Mary, full of grace, the Lord is with thee. Blessed art thou amongst women, and blessed is the fruit of thy womb, Jesus.
1: Holy Mary, Mother of God, pray for us sinners now and at the hour of our death.
0: Hail Mary, full of grace, the Lord is with thee. Blessed art thou amongst women, and blessed is the fruit of thy womb, Jesus.
1: Holy Mary, Mother of God, pray for us sinners now and at the hour of our death. Amen.
0: Hail Mary, full of grace, the Lord is with thee. Blessed art thou among women, and blessed is the fruit of thy womb, Jesus.
1: Holy Mary, Mother of God, pray for us sinners now and at the hour of our death. Amen.
0: Hail Mary, full of grace, the Lord is with thee. Blessed art thou among women, and blessed is the fruit of thy womb, Jesus.
1: Holy Mary, Mother of God, pray for us sinners now and at the hour of our death. Amen.
0: Hail Mary, full of grace, the Lord is with thee. Blessed art thou amongst the women, and blessed is the fruit of thy womb, Jesus.

0: the Lord is with thee. Blessed art thou amongst women, and blessed is the fruit of thy womb, Jesus.
1: Holy Mary, Mother of God, pray for us sinners, now and at the hour of our death. Amen.
0: Glory be to the Father, and to the Son, and to the Holy Spirit.
1: As it was in the beginning, is now, and ever shall be, world without end. Amen.
0: O my Jesus,
1: forgive us our sins, save us from the fires of hell, and lead all souls to heaven, especially those who most need thy mercy.
0: The second glorious mystery, the Ascension.
2: Dear Jesus, we want to rise above the demands of our emotions and have the courage to live in spirit and truth. Grant us the faith that is always aware of the invisible reality, the hope that trusts in your promises, and the love that seeks not itself.
0: Our Father, who art in heaven, hallowed be thy name. Thy kingdom come, thy will be done, on earth as it is in heaven.
1: Give us this day our daily bread, and forgive us our trespasses, as we forgive those who trespass against us. And lead us not into temptation, but deliver us from evil. Amen.
0: Hail Mary, full of grace, the Lord is with thee. Blessed art thou among women, and blessed is the fruit of thy womb,

0: is with thee. Blessed art thou amongst women, and blessed is the fruit of thy womb, Jesus.
1: Holy Mary, Mother of God, pray for us sinners now and at the hour of our death. Amen.
0: Hail Mary, full of grace.

0: the Lord is with thee. Blessed art thou among women, and blessed is the fruit of thy womb, Jesus.
1: Holy Mary, Mother of God, pray for us sinners now and at the hour of our death. Amen.
0: Hail Mary, full of grace, the Lord is with thee. Blessed art thou amongst women, and blessed is the fruit of thy womb, Jesus.
1: Holy Mary, Mother of God, pray for us sinners now and at the hour of our death. Amen.
0: Hail Mary, full of grace, the Lord is with thee. Blessed art thou among women, and blessed is the fruit of thy womb, Jesus.
1: Holy Mary, Mother of God, pray for us sinners now and at the hour of our death. Amen.
0: Hail Mary, full of grace, the Lord is with thee. Blessed art thou amongst women, and blessed is the fruit of thy womb, Jesus.

0: women, and blessed is the fruit of thy womb, Jesus.
1: Holy Mary, Mother of God, pray for us sinners now and at the hour of our death. Amen.
0: Hail Mary, full of grace, the Lord is with thee. Blessed art thou amongst women, and blessed is the fruit of thy womb, Jesus.
1: Holy Mary, Mother of God, pray for us sinners now and at the hour of our death. Amen.
0: Hail Mary, full of grace, the Lord is with thee. Blessed art thou among women, and blessed is the fruit of thy womb, Jesus.
1: Holy Mary, Mother of God, pray for us sinners now and at the hour of our death. Amen.
0: Hail Mary, full of grace, the Lord is with thee. Blessed art thou among women, and blessed is the fruit of thy womb, Jesus.
1: Holy Mary, Mother of God, pray for us sinners, now and at the hour of our death. Amen.
0: Glory be to the Father, and to the Son, and to the Holy Spirit.
1: As it was in the beginning, is now, and ever shall be, world without end. Amen.
0: O my Jesus,
2: forgive us our sins, save us from the fires of hell, and lead all souls to heaven, especially those in most need of your mercy.
0: The third glorious mystery, the descent of the Holy Spirit.
3: Holy Spirit, give to us an increase of your gifts and the grace that assures your presence in our souls.
0: Our Father, who art in heaven, hallowed be thy name. Thy kingdom come, thy will be done on earth as it is in heaven.
1: Give us this day our daily bread, and forgive us our trespasses, as we forgive those who trespass against us. And lead us not into temptation, but deliver us from evil. Amen.
0: Hail Mary, full of grace, the Lord is with thee. Blessed art thou among women, and blessed is the fruit of thy womb, Jesus.
1: Holy Mary, Mother of God, pray for us sinners now and at the hour of our death. Amen.
0: Hail Mary, full of grace, the Lord is with thee. Blessed art thou amongst women, and blessed is the fruit of thy womb, Jesus.

0: Full of grace, the Lord is with thee. Blessed art thou among women, and blessed is the fruit of thy womb, Jesus.
1: Holy Mary, Mother of God, pray for us sinners now and at the hour of our death. Amen.
0: Hail Mary, full of grace, the Lord is with thee. Blessed art thou among women, and blessed is the fruit of thy womb, Jesus.
1: Holy Mary, Mother of God, pray for us sinners now and at the hour of our death. Amen.
0: Hail Mary, full of grace, the Lord is with thee. Blessed art thou amongst the women, and blessed is the fruit of thy womb, Jesus.
1: Holy Mary, Mother of God, pray for us sinners now and at the hour of our death. Amen.
0: Hail Mary, full of grace, the Lord is with thee. Blessed art thou among women, and blessed is the fruit of thy womb, Jesus.

0: grace, the Lord is with thee. Blessed art thou amongst women, and blessed is the fruit of thy womb, Jesus.
1: Holy Mary, Mother of God, pray for us sinners, now and at the hour of our death. Amen.
0: Hail Mary, full of grace, the Lord is with thee. Blessed art thou amongst women, and blessed is the fruit of thy womb, Jesus.
1: Amen.

0: women, and blessed is the fruit of thy womb, Jesus.
1: Holy Mary, Mother of God, pray for us sinners now and at the hour of our death. Amen.
0: Glory be to the Father, and to the Son, and to the Holy Spirit.
1: As it was in the beginning, is now, and ever shall be, world without end. Amen.
0: O my Jesus,
1: forgive us our sins, save us from the fires of hell, and lead all souls to heaven, especially those who most need thy mercy.
0: The fourth glorious mystery, the Assumption.
2: Dear Mary, Queen and Mother, let your assumption into heaven give us the assurance and courage to be Christians in word and deed. Let us rise above the things of this world, so that our thoughts may be with you in heaven.
0: Our Father, who art in heaven, hallowed be thy name, thy kingdom come, thy will be done on earth as it is in heaven.
1: Give us this day our daily bread,
0: full of grace, the Lord is with thee. Blessed art thou amongst the women, and blessed is the fruit of thy womb, Jesus.
1: Holy Mary, Mother of God, pray for us sinners now and at the hour of our death. Amen.
0: Hail Mary, full of grace, the Lord is with thee. Blessed art thou amongst women, and blessed is the fruit of thy womb, Jesus. Full of grace, the Lord is with thee. Blessed art thou amongst women, and blessed is the fruit of thy womb, Jesus.

0: with women, and blessed is the fruit of thy womb, Jesus.
1: Holy Mary, Mother of God, pray for us sinners now and at the hour of our death. Amen.
0: Hail Mary, full of grace, the Lord is with thee. Blessed art thou amongst women, and blessed is the fruit of thy womb, Jesus.
1: Holy Mary, Mother of God, pray for us sinners now and at the hour of our death. Amen.
0: Hail Mary, full of grace, the Lord is with thee. Blessed art thou amongst women, and blessed is the fruit of thy womb, Jesus.

0: Hail Mary, full of grace, the Lord is with thee. Blessed art thou among women, and blessed is the fruit of thy womb, Jesus.
1: Holy Mary, Mother of God, pray for us sinners now and at the hour of our death. Amen.
0: Glory be to the Father, and to the Son, and to the Holy Spirit.
1: As it was in the beginning, is now, and ever shall be, world without end. Amen.
0: O my Jesus,
1: forgive us our sins, save us from the fires of hell, and lead all souls to heaven, especially those who most need thy mercy.
0: The fifth glorious mystery, the coronation.
2: Dear Mother, the justice of God was not satisfied with reuniting your body and soul. So your divine Son, King and Lord, deigned to crown you as Queen of heaven and earth.
0: Our Father, who art in heaven, hallowed be thy name, thy kingdom come, thy will be done on earth as it is in heaven.
1: Give us this day our daily bread.
0: Hail Mary, full of grace, the Lord is with thee. Blessed art thou among women, and blessed is the fruit of thy womb, Jesus.
1: Holy Mary, Mother of God, pray for us sinners now and at the hour of our death. Amen.
0: Hail Mary, full of grace, the Lord is with thee. Blessed art thou among women, and blessed is the fruit of thy womb, Jesus.
1: Holy Mary, Mother of God, pray for us sinners now and at the hour of our death. Amen.
0: Hail Mary, full of grace, the Lord is with thee. Blessed art thou among women, and blessed is the fruit of thy womb, Jesus.
1: Holy Mary, Mother of God, pray for us sinners now.
0: Hail Mary, full of grace, the Lord is with thee. Blessed art thou among women, and blessed is the fruit of thy womb, Jesus.
1: Holy Mary, Mother of God, pray for us sinners, now and at the hour of our death. Amen.
0: Hail Mary, full of grace, the Lord is with thee. Blessed art thou amongst women, and blessed is the fruit of thy womb, Jesus. Hail Mary, full of grace, the Lord is with thee. Blessed art thou amongst women, and blessed is the fruit of thy womb, Jesus.
1: Holy Mary, Mother of God, pray for us sinners now and at the hour of our death. Amen.
0: Hail Mary, full of grace, the Lord is with thee. Blessed art thou amongst women, and blessed is the fruit of thy womb, Jesus.
1: Holy Mary, Mother of God, pray for us sinners now and at the hour of our death. Amen.
0: Hail Mary, full of grace, the Lord is with thee. Blessed art thou among women, and blessed is the fruit of thy womb, Jesus.

0: It is the fruit of thy womb, Jesus.
1: Holy Mary, Mother of God, pray for us sinners now and at the hour of our death. Amen.
0: Glory be to the Father, and to the Son, and to the Holy Spirit.
1: As it was in the beginning, is now, and ever shall be, world without end. Amen.
0: O my Jesus.

0: Pray for us, Holy Mother of God.
1: That we may be worthy of the promises of Christ.
0: Let us pray. O God,
1: whose only begotten Son, by his life, death, and resurrection, has purchased for us the glorious eternal life, grant us, beseech thee, that meditating upon these mysteries of the most holy Virgin, of the blessed Virgin Mary, we may imitate what they contain and obtain what they promise, through the same Christ our Lord. Amen.
0: May the divine assistance remain always with us.
1: And may the souls of the faithful departed, through the mercy of God, rest in peace.
0: Amen. In the name of the Father, and the Son, and the Holy Spirit.
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5: He always starts with the good things. You know, the seven letters to the churches and the book of Revelation is a great way to write letters to other people, by the way, or to have conversations with other people. You start with what's going well. You do this, this, and this really well. I love it. Thank you. Here's what you're lacking. And I think for many of us as men, what the Lord's communicating at that second part of the letter or the second part of the conversation is, here's what we're lacking. You don't ever spend enough time with me. You have no idea what I'm trying to offer you in the gift of my friendship. Or if you do, you don't make time for it. And if you would but come to me, I would change your life like that. But you don't come. Not with the regularity that I want you to come. Not with the ardor and the fervor and the passion that I want you to come. I have a hunch, more than a hunch, that's what he says to me. And I got a hunch that's what he would say to many of us.
0: The way, the truth.
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6: July is dedicated as the month of devotion to the precious blood of Jesus. 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

0: It is Wednesday, the 15th of July. It's the Feast of St. Bonaventure, the seraphic doctor of the church. Let's pray a prayer of his in the name of the Father and the Son and the Holy Spirit. Lord, grant that my soul may hunger after thee, the bread of angels, the refreshment of holy souls, our daily and supersubstantial bread, having all sweetness and savor and every delightful taste. May my heart ever hunger after and feed upon thee, whom the angels desire to look upon, and may my inmost soul be filled with the sweetness of thy savor. May my soul ever compass thee, seek thee, find thee, run to thee, come up to thee, meditate on thee, speak of thee, and do all for the praise and glory of thy name, with humility and discretion, with love and delight, with ease and affection, with perseverance to the end. And be thou alone ever my hope, my entire confidence, my riches, my delight, my pleasure, my joy, my rest and tranquility, my peace, my sweetness, my food, my refreshment, my refuge, my help, my wisdom, portion, possession, and treasure, in whom may my mind and heart be ever fixed and rooted immovably. Amen. You can sort of see why he's a doctor of the church. St. Bonaventure, pray for us. It is the Sunrise Morning Show. Thanks for being along on a Wednesday morning. I'm Matt Swaim, and Anna Mitchell is back. We are glad to have her after a trip with Father Hezekias and the ICC team in California. Gary Machuda is going to be along to share more prophecies about the Messiah in the Old Testament. Chris McGregor will share some thoughts from St. Bonaventure on this, his feast day. We'll get some thoughts on regulating our passions through the letter of St. James in the New Testament with Gary Zimak, and then Mike Aquilina will be along at the end of the hour as well. So stay with us if you can. Right now it is 2 minutes past. Here's Anna Mitchell with news.
1: Good morning. A $1 trillion defense bill is being blocked by Senate Democrats. The National Defense Authorization Act needed 60 votes to pass yesterday, but fell short after Democrats lined up against the bill. Four senators missed the vote, including Republican Mitch McConnell of Kentucky and Democrat John Fetterman of Pennsylvania. The annual defense bill is usually passed with bipartisan support, but Democrats are reportedly blocking the bill to protest the war in Iran. Senators are urging Congress to quickly pass a newly unveiled sweeping bipartisan Russia sanctions bill. Mark Mayfield has a story.
2: Lawmakers in the upper chamber are looking to pass the measure in honor of one of its main sponsors, the late Senator Lindsey Graham. The legislation has been in the works for more than a year, and Graham announced on Friday, which was just a day before his sudden death, that lawmakers had reached an agreement with the White House to move forward on the bill. If passed, the measure would impose mandatory sanctions on Russian political and military leaders, as well as oligarchs, state-owned enterprises, and foreign companies that support Russia's defense industrial base. It's meant to pressure Moscow into private of revenue for its war against Ukraine. I'm Mark Mayfield.
1: Lindsey Graham's sister, meanwhile, has been sworn in to fill his South Carolina Senate seat following his sudden death. The ceremony for Darlene Graham took place on the Senate floor yesterday afternoon. South Carolina Governor Henry McMaster announced on Monday that the late Republican senator's sister will serve in the role until his term ends in January. The House of Representatives has passed a bill that would make daylight savings time permanent. The Sunshine Protection Act would end the twice-a-year time changes, making daylight savings time the standard time nationwide. The legislation, which is backed by President Trump, now heads to the Senate. More than 200 Nobel Prize winners, former heads of state, university representatives, and experts have gathered in Borgo Laudato Si in Castel Gandolfo this week to discuss artificial intelligence and nuclear war. From Vatican Radio, Francesca Merlo reports.
3: The Global Nuclear Laureates Assembly on Artificial Intelligence and Nuclear War is inspired by Pope Leo's encyclical Magnifica Humanitas. The assembly will culminate in the signing of the Rome Declaration on an unarmed and disarming peace in the age of artificial intelligence, nuclear and autonomous weapons, new digital protocols and emerging models of digital development. It aims to present guiding principles for the governance of AI, focused on cooperation, human dignity, integral development and peace. Several speakers gave addresses, including Maria Ressa, Nobel Peace Prize laureate and co-founder and CEO of Rappler. She told Vatican Radio what she hopes the impact of this conference will be.
4: 80 years ago, that was when the world decided that it needed to work together to stop from destroying ourselves, right? And then now we're at another similar moment. This is actually far easier because there's no hardware here, right? This is in your phone. This is changing you. Cognitive warfare, cognitive dissonance, cognitive surrender, narrative warfare is manipulating people at scale. So what I hope to come out of this, number one is I co-chair the scientific panel on the one the UN pulled together. It's in an independent international scientific panel on artificial intelligence. We came out, 40 scientists from 37 different countries, equal men and women, about the most representative gathering of scientists and experts. The only thing we didn't do was what the mandate refused to let us do, which is that we couldn't touch weapons of war, artificial intelligence for war. That's why I'm here.
3: I'm Francesca Merlu.
1: Dozens of former Meta employees say the company used discriminatory AI practices to determine layoffs and are pursuing litigation. The 26 California plaintiffs say an AI system did not properly take into account factors like pregnancies or disabilities. The litigants plan to pursue their claims individually through arbitration. Spain is heading to the World Cup final for the first time in almost two decades. The Red Fury shut out France 2-0 from Arlington on Bastille Day. Meanwhile, all eyes are on Lionel Messi's Argentina squad as the semifinals wrap up in Atlanta today. The defending champs will try to take down Harry Kane and England's national team, who are hoping to make the final for the first time since 1966. And the American League dominated the National League in the All-Star game in Philadelphia. Yankee outfielder Cody Bellinger drove in a pair of runs in a 4-0 victory. The AL scored three times in the first inning and never looked back as White Sox slugger Miguel Vargas launched a solo home run in the eighth to put the game away. Hometown hurler Christopher Sanchez gave up all three runs in the opening frame for the NL, while Mets outfielder Juan Soto tallied one of the team's three hits. Ouch.
0: It's pretty rough.
1: Yeah. Well, for a National League fan, that is. We should state our
0: people,
1: biases.
0: But does it,
1: yeah.
0: Now that everybody's got the designated hitter, though, what does it even mean to
1: care more
0: about the National League?
1: I mean, it's a good point.
0: What does it even mean?
1: Well, it's just that our Reds are in the National League.
0: So I didn't watch the All-Star game. I was at an OCIA class
1: for a
0: local parish here in Columbus.
1: Yeah.
0: I
1: didn't watch it either. I was on a plane, so.
0: But I came back to the hotel, and I saw the screen in the lobby, and there were all these players. It was dark. There were fireworks going off everywhere. It was like 9:30 at night. I was like, I thought this game started earlier. And then I realized, oh, no, it's just something like they're doing in like the fourth inning. Whatever. I'm like, I remember, this is going to sound crazy.
1: Oh,
0: I'm old enough to remember when, like, during the All-Star game, they just played baseball.
1: Imagine that.
0: It's crazy.
1: It's crazy. It's crazy.
0: Get off my lawn, Anna.
1: Get off my lawn. Today is Wednesday, July the 15th, the Feast of St. Bonaventure, Doctor of the Church. More on him a little later this hour. St. Bonaventure, pray for us. It's 9 past. Back with us now on the Sunrise Morning Show is Gary Machuda from Hands-On Apologetics. We've been going through his book, Messiah, Old Testament.

0: Testament prophecies fulfilled in Christ from Emmaus Road Publishing. Good morning, Gary.
1: Good morning, Adam.
0: So today we are looking at another prophecy in the first book of Samuel. This is 1 Samuel chapter 2, verse 35. Can you give us the context first in which this prophecy comes?
1: Yes. Samuel is dedicated to the temple by Hannah, and right after he's growing up, this man of God, an unknown prophet, comes to Eli. Now, Eli is an older priest. His sons, Hophni and Phinehas, are terrible. They're greedy. They are taking portions of their sacrifice away from the people and using it for themselves. So this man of God comes, and he pronounces, it basically brings very bad news, that God is going to reject Eli's house, and he's going to replace him with a faithful priest. And it's this prophecy about this faithful priest that ultimately can be seen as pointing to the Messiah. So that occurs in verse 35, 1 Samuel 2:35, and it says, "I will choose a faithful priest who shall do what I have in heart and mind. I will establish a lasting house for him, which shall function in the presence of my anointed forever." Hmm. The anointed, of course, would be the Messiah, but they also suggest that the Messiah is a priest.
0: Huh. Okay, so let's dig into this and get an understanding for it. Now, for those who were listening in the moment, Gary, who would have been the possibilities in terms of who this faithful priest might be?
1: Yeah, so three candidates, basically. You have Samuel, who's just coming of age. You have Abiathar, the high priest, and Zadok. So there's three possibilities. So if you look at each of these three possibilities, you find that we could eliminate pretty much all three. Because Samuel didn't have an enduring priestly house, okay. So he can't be this faithful priest that is going to serve before the Messiah. Abiathar is deposed by Solomon in 1 Kings. And Zadok actually is a good possibility, right? Yeah, at least he's a better candidate than Samuel and Abiathar, because he has a line of priests through Zadok, the Zadokite priesthood. He sides with David and Solomon, and he seems like he would be a great candidate, except for the fact that the Zadokite priesthood didn't basically cease after the exile. So since the Messiah didn't come before the exile, that can't be the priest that's going to be serving with the Messiah.
0: Okay,
1: and there's other things, too. Like it says that this future faithful priest will do what's in God's heart and mind. Probably would say Zadok kind of falls short of that as well.
0: It seems to be talking about two people here, Gary. So how can we bring this together to be one person?
1: Yeah, that's great. It does seem to be speaking of two people, a faithful priest and the anointed one, because it says that the former is said to minister before the latter, and obviously the anointed one couldn't minister before himself. And the solution to this is actually found in the text, that the verb walk, or which is euphemistically used for serve or minister, the immediately preceding noun is not an individual, but it's actually the house of this faithful priest, not the faithful priest. So it's the house that will be serving before the Messiah, which would mean that the Messiah, that both the faithful priest and the Messiah are essentially one, because the Messiah's house is essentially the New Testament priesthood that we read about, 1 Peter 2:9.
0: Interesting, and not the temple.
1: Yeah, yeah. And in fact, this is one of my favorite. It's very cryptic, right? It's an unknown prophet gives this rather cryptic messianic prophecy. But it's a time-limiting one, because it can't possibly be Zadok or Abiathar or Samuel, because that would mean that the Messiah would have to have come before the destruction of the temple in Jerusalem in 70 AD, right? Because the Old Testament priesthood required the temple in order to function. But the temple was destroyed then. Either this is a false prophecy, because it would be suggesting that the Messiah hadn't come and the temple's gone, or it's a true prophecy, but it's a priesthood that's not dependent on the temple that serves before the Messiah. And of course, that's a perfect description of the New Testament priesthood, right? We don't require a temple, because we have priests scattered throughout the world that offers a pure sacrifice to God.
0: Yeah, can you maybe you can wrap up our conversation today, Gary, by explaining the importance of the temple for the Old Testament Jews well, for Jews in general, because I don't know that we quite understand as Christians the significance of Jesus saying that his body is the temple.
1: Yes, exactly. Yeah, in the Old Testament priesthood, all the sacrifices were tied in one way or another to the temple, right? And so you couldn't function as part of the Old Covenant unless you had access to the temple. And so it was cultic. It was anchored to the temple, and only the sacrifices God will accept comes from only one place, and that's from the temple in Jerusalem. Jesus, on the other hand, replaces the temple, right? His body is the temple that's torn down in 3 days and is rebuilt, and it's through Christ's once-for-all sacrifice on the cross that now all nations around the world, as opposed to one location, now offers an acceptable sacrifice to God. And so that cataclysmic destruction of the temple in 70 AD really does cut, you know, the ability of the Old Testament to function, and it opens up the priesthood around the world through Christ.
0: It is really significant that the structure itself was never rebuilt.
1: Exactly, and there's been attempts over history to do it with Julian the Apostate deliberately had a construction project to rebuild the temple. And according to accounts, and I had mentioned this in my Hostile Witness book, we have a Jewish account, a Christian account, and a pagan account that apparently as they were laying the foundations for the next temple, that fireballs appeared, injured, possibly killed the workers, and they abandoned the project.
0: It's fascinating. Thank you so much, Gary Matsuda. You can find his book, Messiah, linked at sunrisemorningshow.com. 16 past now on the Sunrise Morning Show. We're back with headlines right after this.
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7: 18 past. 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
0: A $1 trillion defense bill, which is usually passed with bipartisan support annually, is being blocked by Senate Democrats, reportedly to protest the war with Iran. More than 200 Nobel Prize winners, former heads of state, and others are gathering in Borgo Laudato Si in Castel Gandolfo this week to discuss artificial intelligence and nuclear war. And the U.S. bishops have sent a letter urging the Labor Department to not adopt a proposed rule that could expand insurance coverage for in vitro fertilization.
7: News at the top and bottom of each hour, every weekday morning here on the Sunrise Morning Show. Anna Mitchell, it's good to have you back.
0: Hey, it's good to be back. I almost wasn't back.
7: This time yesterday, we weren't sure. So

0: I have this idea. You may recall that when we had the Sacred Heart Radio 25th anniversary banquet, mm-hmm. I was supposed to be there.
1: Yep.
0: And I got stuck on the tarmac at Reagan Airport heading into the, you know, the big brawl on the lawn weekend in the White House. And then the storm came through. It was chaos. I didn't get to go. Yeah. And then I get emails from you yesterday and texts saying that you weren't sure you were going to make it home.
1: Having similar problems.
0: I think what needs to happen, Anna Mitchell, you know, when we do these pledge drives and stuff, I think we think too small. Whenever we pitch a project, we're like, help us do some tower repairs so that, you know, we can update our signal and make it work. Or private plane, Anna Mitchell. That's what we need to raise funds for, a private plane. Private jail.
1: And then we won't have any of these problems ever again.
0: That can't be more than a couple million.
1: Yeah, you know, no big deal.
0: I mean, look, any of the guys who played in the All-Star game last night can write that check for us tomorrow.
1: Oh, they could just buy it for us, deliver it tomorrow. It'd be great.
0: Then we got it. Although then we have to get a pilot.
1: Yeah.
0: Can Paul Lockman fly a plane?
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5: Hello, this is Father Mark Watkins, pastor of St. Lawrence. The St. Monica Sodality Prayer for Fallen Away Catholics. Eternal and merciful Father, I give you thanks for the gift of your divine Son who suffered, died, and rose for all mankind. You gave St. Monica a spirit of selfless love manifested in her constant prayer for the conversion of her son, Augustine. Inspired by boundless confidence in your power to move hearts, I pray the grace to imitate her constancy in my heart for those who no longer share in the intimate life of your Catholic family. Grant through my prayer that they may be open to the promptings of your Holy Spirit and return to loving union with your Church. Grant that also my prayer be ever hopeful and that I may never judge another, for you alone can read hearts. I ask this through Christ our Lord. Amen.
0: Sunrise Morning Show continues. I'm Matt Swaim, joined now by Chris McGregor from Discerning Hearts. And she is with us each week to reflect on a selection from the Office of Readings, which hopefully you've gotten the impression from these segments is just loaded with good stuff. Chris, welcome back to the show.
6: Thanks, Matt. It's good to be with you. Hey, you know, I heard something really lovely, Matt, when I was about to come on. I heard about this 800-year celebration of the life of St. Francis and visiting the shrine down in Hensville. And today's Office of Reading that we're about to talk about from St. Bonaventure, whose feast day is tomorrow, the great Franciscan, this was actually written at the place where St. Francis of Assisi received his stigmata in 1224. Isn't that cool?
0: I did not realize that. Now, I've read The Journey of the Mind to God by Bonaventure. I mean, if you're only going to read one thing from Bonaventure, it's pretty far up there. But that's a pretty great connection. Of course, Bonaventure is a Franciscan doctor of the Church and the seraphic doctor. We could just about spend the whole time here talking about the first paragraph in this selection from the Office of Readings, because it does such a good job of really unpacking typology. I mean, it is just like drinking typology from a fire hose in this first paragraph. I wonder if you could share maybe a little bit about what Bonaventure is trying to communicate to us about the way that kind of all of salvation history and the sacramental life fit together.
6: Well, that's a lot to do in just a couple minutes, but absolutely talk about this. Yeah, this work, I'm glad you love it because I love it too. Journey to the Mind of God by St. Bonaventure. It really is a journey. It's an important thing to remember. When he's writing, he was a contemporary of Thomas Aquinas. So when you hear Thomas, often begins with truth seeking understanding, right? We know that. Bonaventure often begins with love seeking union. So they're not opposites. They actually complement one another so beautifully. So in this reading today, which we have, he's talking about how Christ is both the way and the door. Christ is the staircase and the vehicle. So St. Bonaventure here begins with a really simple truth. Everything begins and ends with Christ. We don't climb to God by our own wisdom or effort. Christ himself is the path. He's the one who leads us, strengthens us, and brings us to the Father. So he'll say something very important here. A man should gaze at him hanging on the cross, full of faith, hope, and charity. So what Bonaventure wants us to do is to linger before the crucifix. You know, Matt, I had a wonderful spiritual director who used to always, after we were all done, would have me embrace, hold the cross that was sitting on his desk, and he said, just look at how much he loves you. So this is what Bonaventure is saying. The cross isn't simply a reminder that Jesus died. It's the greatest revelation of God's love. The longer we stay there, the more we're changed by what we see.
0: Absolutely. You know, it reminds me of this idea of Christ is both the way and the door. Christ is the staircase and the vehicle. It reminds me of something that was said by another doctor of the church, Catherine of Siena, when she says that all the way to heaven is heaven because he said, I am the way. Christ's both the goal and the way that you get there, right? He is both where we're going and how we get to where we're going. So it is sort of the sense of the already not yet, like we already are with Christ. And it is he who draws us to be more fully with him. It's not as though he's over there and we'll get there at some point. It's he is with us all the way as we grow in, I mean, as you mentioned, it's love seeking union.
6: Yeah, it reminds me of that the passage from St. Paul where he says, it's not I who live, but it's Christ who lives in me. We are not alone. We are already with him, but he continues to bring us deeper. That's the mystery. We are growing deeper in relationship, deeper in union. There's this incredible, this is in that first awesome paragraph. Bonaventure will say, then such a man will make with Christ as Christ a pask, that is, a passing over. So that word pask, paschal mystery, the pask means passing over. Bonaventure is saying that every Christian is invited to an interior exodus, right? Christ leads us away, will take us through the waters, take us away from sin, from fear, from self-reliance, which is really, that's a big problem for me, but take us away from that towards a freedom for a life with God. He said, through the branches of the cross, we will pass over the Red Sea. Gosh, well, isn't that a beautiful image, Matt?
0: Yeah, this is what I was talking about. Like, you're drinking typology from the fire hose. I'll just read this whole segment here because he just swirls salvation history and the sacramental life together. Through the branches of the cross, he will pass over the Red Sea, leaving Egypt and entering the desert. There he will taste the hidden manna and rest with Christ in the sepulcher as if he were dead to things outside. You know, and then, I mean, this whole picture of how everything that the Exodus prepared us for is fulfilled in Christ. You really get the sense, you start to understand this bigger picture of how Christ ties the old and the new together in not just the Last Supper, but in his own passion.
6: That's right. You know, and he'll say something that may seem shocking to some of us, but he'll say, seek the answer in God's grace, not in doctrine, in the longing of the will, not in understanding. Now, that's an important line, okay? So Bonaventure isn't dismissing learning. In no way is he doing that. But after all, he is one of the greatest theologians in church history. He's reminding us that knowing about God isn't the same as knowing God.
0: Knowing God.
6: The deepest knowledge of God comes through grace, prayer, and love.
0: That being said, St. Bonaventure's a big brain, or he wouldn't be a doctor of the church, right?
6: Amen.
0: There's a great story of someone coming to him so intimidated by Bonaventure's mind and said, Bonaventure, can only the learned be saved? And Bonaventure said in response, hey, any old woman can love God better than a doctor of theology can. Right?
6: I love
0: because
6: it.
0: That's

0: That's what it's all about.
1: Love it.
0: 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Have a great day. 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
2: Good morning. The U.S. blockade of the Strait of Hormuz is back in effect, that according to U.S. Central Command. It also comes after the U.S. launched strikes against Iran for a fourth straight day. Earlier, President Trump had walked back a plan to impose a 20% toll related to the strait. The president said the now dismissed toll fee will be replaced by investment deals that the, quote, various Gulf states will be making into the United States. In Washington, senators are urging Congress to quickly pass a newly unveiled sweeping bipartisan Russia sanctions bill. Mark Mayfield reports.
3: Lawmakers in the upper chamber are looking to pass the measure in honor of one of its main sponsors, the late Senator Lindsey Graham. The legislation has been in the works for more than a year, and Graham announced on Friday, which was just a day before sudden death, that lawmakers had reached an agreement with the White House to move forward on the bill. If passed, the measure would impose mandatory sanctions on Russian political and military leaders, as well as oligarchs, state-owned enterprises, and foreign companies that support Russia's defense industrial base. It's meant to pressure Moscow and deprive it of revenue for its war against Ukraine. I'm Mark Mayfield.
2: The House of Representatives has passed a bill that would make daylight savings time permanent. The Sunshine Protection Act would end the twice-a-year time changes, making daylight savings time the standard time nationwide. The legislation, which is backed by President Trump, now heads to the Senate. The U.S. bishops have sent a letter urging the Labor Department to not adopt a proposed rule to expand insurance coverage for in vitro fertilization. EWTN News reports the proposal would create a category of limited accepted benefits that covers IVF and other fertility-related treatments, though not requiring it. The USCCB's legal counsel has sent a 17-page letter supporting fertility treatments that respect unborn embryonic human life, but discouraging any inclusion of IVF. More than 200 Nobel Prize winners, former heads of state, university representatives, and experts have gathered in Borgo Laudato Si in Castel Gandolfo this week to discuss artificial intelligence and nuclear war. From Vatican Radio, Francesca Merlo has the story.
4: The Global Nuclear Laureates Assembly on Artificial Intelligence and Nuclear War is inspired by Pope Leo's encyclical Magnifica Humanitas. The assembly will culminate in the signing of the Rome Declaration on an unarmed and disarming peace in the age of artificial intelligence, nuclear and autonomous weapons, new digital protocols and emerging models of digital development. It aims to present guiding principles for the governance of AI focused on cooperation, human dignity, integral development and peace. Several speakers gave addresses, including Maria Ressa, Nobel Peace Prize laureate and co-founder and CEO of Rappler. She told Vatican Radio what she hopes the impact of this conference will be.
5: 80 years ago, that was when the world decided that it needed to work together to stop from destroying ourselves, right? And then now we're at another similar moment. This is actually far easier because there's no hardware here, right? This is in your phone. This is changing you. Cognitive warfare, cognitive dissonance, cognitive surrender. Narrative warfare is manipulating people at scale. So what I hope to come out of this, number one is I co-chair the scientific panel on the one the UN pulled together. It's in an independent international scientific panel on artificial intelligence. We came out, 40 scientists from 37 different countries, equal men and women, about the most representative gathering of scientists and experts. The only thing we didn't do was what the mandate refused to let us do, which is that we couldn't touch weapons of war, artificial intelligence for war. That's why I'm here.
4: I'm Francesca Merlu.
2: Spain is heading to the World Cup final for the first time in almost two decades after shutting out France 2-0 yesterday. Meanwhile, all eyes are on Lionel Messi's Argentina as the semifinals wrap up in Atlanta today. The defending champs will try to take down Harry Kane and England's national team. That's the news. It's 35 past the hour. The
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7: The Baltimore Catechism asks, can we resist the grace of God? We can, and unfortunately, often do resist the grace of God. For those who have a strong belief and knowledge of God's all-powerful will, it can seem, with a theological difficulty, that we can't resist God's grace. For how can we resist what is all-powerful? And yet, when we consider all the gifts that God has given us and that we have not put to use, like a child who has unwrapped gifts, we can recognize that grace is, and unfortunately, often resisted by us. And so to accept God's grace, we need to continually open ourselves to that acceptance so that it might come within us and transform us, that grace might be for us given in the sacraments and received and now actualized through our very life. Reflecting on the Baltimore Catechism, I'm Dominican Father Ezra Sullivan.
0: The Sunrise Morning Show continues. I'm Matt Swaim, and it's always great to catch up with Gary Zimak from followingthetruth.com. This is our little start living after you stop worrying. Actually, start living while you're stopping worrying segment that we do every week where we look at scriptures that address anxiety and worry in the Christian life. Gary, good morning.
8: Hey, Matt. Good morning.
0: Okay. So have you recovered from the All-Star game in your backyard? I need to figure out, you doing all right over there?
8: I was hanging on every pitch. A little disappointed in my National League, but it was fun. A really good experience.
0: Yeah, I was wondering if you could hear the fireworks from your house. It looked like they were lighting every single incendiary device in Philadelphia. But
8: yeah, it was crazy. It was crazy. Really good festivities.
0: All right, so we are looking at a passage from the Epistle of St. James today. That's a little bit convicting, to say the least. What does James have to say about why we perhaps don't always get what we ask for in prayer?
8: Yeah, you know, it's a very simple, very powerful verse. And, you know, as you mentioned, one of the greatest sources of anxiety, discouragement that we can encounter is what appears to be unanswered prayer. We're asking for something and God doesn't seem to be answering. And here's what James says. James 4, verse 3. You ask and do not receive because you ask wrongly to spend it on your passions. Now, you know, he's being very clear, and I think this is a great point for us to consider, especially when it comes to things we're praying for and not receiving. James is saying there are times when we're asking for the wrong things. We're asking not because we're trying to get closer to God, not because we're trying to do God's will, not because we're concerned about getting to heaven and asking for the things we need. James is saying sometimes we're asking for things because we like them, things that are really benefiting ourselves. Not that we can't ask for things that are desires, things that make us feel good. It's just that sometimes we're going to ask for things that aren't necessarily good for us and might not help us in the big, looking at the big picture, to grow closer to God and to get to heaven. And I think, Matt, if we expand the logic here in this verse, what we're reminded of is the fact that we might not necessarily be asking for things to material things that are only going to help us. Sometimes, looking at the big picture, we're asking for things that aren't good for us, and we don't know it. And I think that's a good reminder. And I believe that if we can really take a step back when it comes to our prayers and recognize that, yeah, I don't always know what's good for me. God knows better than I do what is good for me. Then it takes a lot of the pressure off when we pray. And if we don't immediately receive an answer, or if God says no, we can recognize that, well, God knew that this wasn't good for me. He loves me. He doesn't want to give something good for me. So in the long run, this attitude will bring us a great sense of peace.
0: Yeah, you know, Gary, this is such an interesting thing to kind of unpack here, because there are perhaps a kid or two listening on the way to school today, or on the way to camp, perhaps, VBS, who has been praying for a PlayStation 5. But my guess is that most people are not praying for things like that. Most people are praying for things that we would think would be priorities for God, too, like heal my family, make my kids go back to mass, you know,
8: right.
0: Get my financial stuff in order so I can just take care of my responsibilities, like help me heal from this chronic pain. I mean, these things seem like pretty reasonable requests, you know,
8: absolutely.
0: But
8: right.
0: with those, we kind of still have to take a step back and say, is there a reason that God is allowing this thing to go on? And if so, what might that be?
8: Exactly. And I think that's when we broaden the message here, I think we recognize the fact that sometimes it's about timing. Sometimes God may agree that this is a good thing I'm asking for, but not right now. Because maybe he's trying to teach me something else. You know, maybe I'm praying for money. Maybe I'm struggling financially. And God knows I have bills to pay. Look, I've been through this in my life. I've prayed for the money to pay my bills many, many times. But what if I have a greed problem that God is trying to work on before he gives me the money to pay my bills? You know, maybe he's trying to work on this tendency I have to indulge a little excessively. And maybe right now is not the best time to give me the extra money that I'm praying for. So, and it can be any number of things. Like you said, you talk about praying for children to come back to the church. That is a very real problem. I hear from people all the time who are struggling with this. And God wants that too. Obviously, he does want that. But maybe he wants to increase my faith. Maybe he wants to teach me the importance of persevering in prayer, even when I'm not seeing an immediate result. So sometimes he allows things that, you know, he temporarily allows things that are not good. He allows evil to happen sometimes. That's true. He does that. Because what if he might be trying to teach me to persevere in prayer, even when I don't see results? And that is a big lesson. That's an important lesson to learn. So sometimes it's just about timing.
0: Well, and you think about, you know, in the case of that loved one, you know, maybe he's trying to teach you that you can't control another person, right?
8: Yeah.
0: Maybe he's trying to teach you that. Or, you know, also perhaps he's giving you a better story to tell. So, for instance, you know, here we are in Sacred Heart Radio. We had to hold these pledge drives a couple times a year to cover the bases. And I'm telling you, man, we sweat around here when we got to do that stuff because we set a goal, because we know what we got to pay for and what the bills are going to be around the office. And it never just comes in some random one person check. And, you know, we've never been given some, you know, $2 million endowment. And you know what that's allowed? That's allowed the entire story of Sacred Heart Radio to be a story of providence. And that's pretty cool, you know?
8: Yeah,
0: and I think that there are a lot of people who could look back and say the same thing. Like, my story is a story of providence, not a story of me getting, like, some big endowment and just chilling, all right? It's kind of constant reliance on God that has been the theme of our whole lives. That's maybe a piece of this story that's helpful to reflect upon, too.
8: It really, and I'm so glad you bring up that point. That's something I can relate to personally, because in the past 15 years being in full-time ministry, it's been a struggle. After working in the software industry for 30 years, there were times, Matt, you know, I think you and I have had this conversation where I was just praying, Lord,

0: deliver me. I need the big amount of money so I can relax and I can get to doing other things. Just give me, provide for me, for not just for today, but give me money for the whole year so I can stop praying so hard for money. But, you know, he taught me a lot, and it is, and I recognize God's providence in my life and how he got me and my family through some really hard times. And honestly, I don't like to admit this, but if he gave me too much at once, I'd probably stop praying and learning. I mean, I would keep praying, I'm sure, but
1: you get a little cocky. Yeah.
0: Exactly, and not depending on God as much. You know, okay, well, now we got the money covered, Lord, so now I can relax because I don't have to pray for it every day. But when you're desperate, when you really need that the Lord to come through in a big time, you know where to find him if you pray a lot more earnestly. So, again, he knows us better than we know ourselves, and he only wants what's best for us. And sometimes he either delays or has to say no in his loving providence. And it's a tough lesson, but it's an important lesson and one that is going to bring us peace if we can accept that God knows what he's doing. He'll answer this in the right way in the right time.
1: Yeah, and it's so important too. I mean, here we are in the United States of America, 250 years in this great nation that has built itself up on its own power and ingenuity and cleverness and wealth. And it's very easy when you've got all those things going for you to think, I'm in control.
0: Yeah.
1: I'm doing this my way. And we are contingent beings. We are people who rely on providence. That's just the nature of the Christian life. But Gary Zimak, we've got followingthetruth.com linked at sunrisemorningshow.com. Have a great day. We'll talk to you soon.
0: All right, my friend. Thank you so much.
1: 14 Till, Mike Aquilina joins us next.
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9: Morning, Annie.
8: So we're talking about pilgrimage today, which is something that a lot of people like to plan and do during the summer months, particularly, even though it's not exactly a vacation. A lot of people travel, and so often happens during vacation season. But pilgrimage is something that Christians have done from the very beginning, right?
9: That's true. If you call it religious tourism or whatever, it's something that's done by millions of people today, maybe hundreds of millions of people today, but it's always been part of the Christian package. What's interesting is that it's never been required as part of Christian life. If you look at ancient Israel's religion, you have the law mandating

0: within the course of your lifetime to make pilgrimage to Mecca. Christians have never done that, but from the first generation, we find Christians making pilgrimage. We find St. Paul doing it, in the New Testament. And immediately after that, we find St. Ignatius of Antioch really looking at his travel to his martyrdom, where he's going under military escort. He's looking at that trip as kind of a religious pilgrimage. We know that Melito of Sardis in the 100s made a pilgrimage to the Holy Land when it was kind of a dangerous thing to do because of the constancy of the holy sites in Jerusalem and Rome. We can read the graffiti that dates back to the second century, perhaps even to the first century. So we have documentary records of pilgrimage go back that far. We have this graffiti as a record, archaeological evidence of pilgrimage going back that far. It's always been part of Christian life. It's always been an important part of Christian life, even though it was never a mandatory part of Christian life.
1: Well, why is that? If Christians are not commanded to make pilgrimage, why would Christians want to do it? Particularly when you're talking about, perhaps going to the Holy Land or even to Rome in the early days of Christianity, where it would be quite dangerous to set yourself apart as a Christian.
0: My friend Joni Watson wrote a book on pilgrimage, and she says that it's just baked into biblical religion, and she believes it's even baked into human nature, that the Word became flesh and dwelt among us. And that in itself was a pilgrimage. Our Lord himself was making pilgrimage from heaven and sanctifying the ground on earth. So we're to follow in those footsteps here on earth. He set the pattern for us, and we're merely following in his footsteps. I like that image, and I like thinking about it in light of the fact that the church fathers and the church mothers made pilgrimage. I love Saint Jerome's description of his friend Paula of Rome. How she got to the Holy Land, and she would go around visiting all the sites. He says she started to go around visiting all the places with such burning enthusiasm that there was no taking her away from one unless she was hurrying on to another. She fell down and worshipped before the cross as if she could see the Lord hanging on it. On entering the tomb of the resurrection, she kissed the stone which the angel removed from the sepulchre door. Then, like a thirsty man who has waited long and at last comes to water, she faithfully kissed the very shelf on which the Lord's body had lain. Her tears, they were known to all Jerusalem, or rather to the Lord himself, to whom she was praying. It's a beautiful description of a woman on pilgrimage, and that is from the late 4th century, early 5th century, and it's of a great saint, and it's a description given by a great saint who was watching this.
1: Okay, that's really beautiful and made possible because of another Christian mother, Saint Helena, the mother of
0: Yes.
1: Constantine, who made it possible for those holy sites to be built for Paula to visit.
0: That's right. She's really the mother of Christian archaeology. Helena, she went to the Holy Land on pilgrimage. She wanted to see the sites of our Lord's passion. She wanted to see the sites of our Lord's life. As she came to them, she just ordered, when you're the emperor's mother, you can do that. She just ordered that basilicas be built in these places. And of course, they were built in those places. And some of those basilicas are still standing today, at least in part. And we still visit those sites today, and we owe it to her.
1: We do indeed. Another famous pilgrim to the Holy Land, thanks to these sites built by Saint Helena, is the pilgrim Egeria, right? We have a whole
0: Yes.
1: journal of her experience in the Holy Land.
0: Yes, we do, and it's a beautiful description. It's because of her journal that we know as much as we do about the liturgy and as it was practiced during that time. Egeria set down the details of her tour through Egypt and then into the Holy Land. She was from Spain, and It's really a beautiful record, and it's full of all these homey anecdotes. It's a great read. I'm tempted to go into all these stories from it, but then we'll go far afield. Again, it's just evidence that this is what Christians have been doing.

0: since the beginning, and they've been enjoying it since the beginning.
1: And I know it's something that you love to do yourself, Mike. And do you have any favorite pilgrimage memories or favorite pilgrimage sites that you've been to that you'd like to share?
0: So many. I've loved reading the church fathers, and when I go to the places where they lived, where they stood, where they preached, I don't know what the feeling is even. I don't know how to describe it, but I definitely felt it in Ephesus, where there is just so much evidence of the Christianity of the 4th century and the 5th century. The city of Ephesus is a ruin today. It's filled with beautiful remnants from that period, and I couldn't help but think of the great people who walk those streets, especially Saint Cyril of Alexandria.
1: Really cool. Thank you so much, Mike Aquilina. 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So, sunrisemorningshow.com. 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
11: Planned Parenthood has proven many times that they will not go down without a fight. Even as brick-and-mortar facilities continue to shut down across the country, Planned Parenthood looks for new ways to funnel more women into getting abortions. Now, in Louisiana, Planned Parenthood's new telehealth facility will directly assist women with travel arrangements to pro-abortion states where they can kill their unborn child. This marks Planned Parenthood's creative return to the state after being effectively kicked out through pro-life legislation. Louisiana law does not allow them to perform abortions in the state, but abortion pills continue to be shipped in regardless.
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0: It is Wednesday, the 15th of July. It's the Feast of St. Bonaventure, Doctor of the Church. Let's pray together in the name of the Father, and the Son, and the Holy Spirit. O wisdom of God, you are the light by which we see. Shine on the paths we are to walk this day. O wisdom of God, you are the truth by which we live. Pour out upon us all the gift of true discernment. O wisdom of God, you speak through all the wise. Make wise all who study, preach, and teach your word. O God of wisdom and of love, you inflame St. Bonaventure with the love of Christ, who is your wisdom and your power. Through his intercession, pour out into your church anew each day the burning fire of the Holy Spirit to inflame all hearts with the wisdom of the cross. We ask this through Christ our Lord. Amen. St. Bonaventure, pray for us. It is the Sunrise Morning Show. We are glad that you're along here on this Wednesday, the 15th of July. I'm Matt Swaim. Anna Mitchell has news. Paul Lockman at the controls. And up this hour, we'll get the latest on the Society of St. Pius X and their excommunication and their appeal with canon lawyer Father Philip Michael Tangora of the Diocese of Paterson. We'll talk more about St. Bonaventure and his journey of the mind to God with Dr. Benjamin Lewis from the International Commission on English in the Liturgy. And Drew Valinsky is going to be along today as well. There's a conference coming up in Cleveland for high school club chaplains. This is actually a really important way for priests, pastors to, you know, basically show kids that they can find God in all things, including, I don't know, rocket ship clubs and stuff. It's possible that you could find God playing chess, you know, and that sort of thing. We'll talk about that with Drew here later this hour. Right now, it is 2 minutes past. 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Here's Anna Mitchell.
1: Good morning. The U.S. blockade of the Strait of Hormuz is back in effect. That, according to U.S. Central Command, coming after the U.S. launched strikes against Iran for a fourth straight day. Earlier, President Trump walked back a plan to impose a 20% toll related to the strait. The president said that will be replaced by, quote, investment deals that the various Gulf states will be making into the United States, end quote. Meanwhile, Senate Democrats are blocking a $1 trillion defense bill. The National Defense Authorization Act needed 60 votes to pass yesterday, but fell short after Democrats lined up against the bill. The annual defense bill is usually passed with bipartisan support, but Democrats are reportedly blocking the bill to protest the war with Iran. ICE agents are being told to cease most vehicle stops for the foreseeable future, Mark Mayfield reports.
2: That's according to multiple reports citing federal sources. This comes after two deadly shootings involving agents happened in less than a week. Monday in Maine, a 26-year-old man from Columbia was shot and killed after officials said he allegedly drove in the direction of an agent. That happened just days after a Mexican immigrant was fatally shot during a traffic stop in Houston. In both instances, officials said the men killed were not the intended targets. The move to end vehicle stops will only be temporary until ICE agents receive new training. I'm Mark Mayfield.
1: The House of Representatives has passed a bill that would make daylight savings time permanent. The Sunshine Protection Act would end the twice-a-year time changes, making daylight savings time the standard time nationwide. The legislation is backed by President Trump and now heads to the Senate. The U.S. bishops have sent a letter urging the Labor Department to not adopt a proposed rule to expand insurance coverage for in vitro fertilization. EWTN News reports the proposal would create a category of limited accepted benefits that would cover IVF and other fertility-related treatments, though not requiring it. The USCCB's legal counsel has sent a 17-page letter supporting fertility treatments that respect unborn embryonic human life, but discouraging any inclusion of IVF. The letter stated, quote, IVF, especially as practiced in the U.S., kills or freezes at least as many preborn children as abortion at a magnitude of hundreds

0: of thousands or perhaps over a million per year, end quote. More than 200 Nobel Prize winners, former heads of state, and others have gathered in Borgo Laudato Si in Castel Gandolfo to discuss artificial intelligence and nuclear war. From Vatican Radio, Francesca Merlo reports.
1: The Global Nuclear Laureates Assembly on Artificial Intelligence and Nuclear War is inspired by Pope Leo's encyclical Magnifica Humanitas. The assembly will culminate in the signing of the Rome Declaration on an unarmed and disarming peace in the age of artificial intelligence, nuclear and autonomous weapons, new digital protocols and emerging models of digital development. It aims to present guiding principles for the governance of AI focused on cooperation, human dignity, integral development and peace. Several speakers gave addresses, including Maria Ressa, Nobel Peace Prize laureate and co-founder and CEO of Rappler. She told Vatican Radio what she hopes the impact of this conference will be.
2: 80 years ago, that was when the world decided that it needed to work together to stop from destroying ourselves, right? And then now we're at another similar moment. This is actually far easier because there's no hardware here, right? This is in your phone. This is changing you. Cognitive warfare, cognitive dissonance, cognitive surrender, narrative warfare is manipulating people at scale. So what I hope to come out

0: this. Number one is I co-chair the scientific panel on the one the UN pulled together. It's in an independent international scientific panel on artificial intelligence. We came out, 40 scientists from 37 different countries, equal men and women, about the most representative gathering of scientists and experts. The only thing we didn't do was what the mandate refused to let us do, which is that we couldn't touch weapons of war, artificial intelligence for war. That's why I'm here.
1: I'm Francesca Merlu.
2: The American League dominated the National League in the MLB All-Star Game in Philadelphia last night. Yankees outfielder Cody Bellinger drove in a pair of runs in a 4-0 victory. And Lionel Messi and Argentina will face Harry Kane and England in the World Cup semifinals match today. They are vying for a spot in the World Cup final to face Spain, which is heading to the final for the first time in almost two decades. The Red Fury shut out France 2-0 in Arlington on Bastille Day, no less.
3: I mean, you got all these historic things to think about when you're thinking about potential matchups. Mm-hmm. If it's Spain versus Argentina, you know, you've got the old world, new world, mm-hmm. you know, kind of thing going on.
2: If it's Spain versus England, you got the Armada.
3: The invincible Armada. Mm-hmm. I mean, there's a lot of storylines here.
2: Revenge.
3: Very old storylines.
2: Very old storylines.
3: Extremely old. Like 500-year-old storylines. Be interesting to see.
2: That'll be fun too. That'll give us some nice little World Cup themed interviews that we could do. We'll have to, as someone I know likes to say, we shall see. Today is Wednesday, July the 15th, the feast of Saint Bonaventure. Pray for us. Joining us now on the Sunrise Morning Show is Father Philip Michael Tangora, pastor, canon lawyer, author of Holiness and Living the Sacramental Life, as well as This Is Our Faith. Good morning, Father.
4: Good morning, everyone.
2: So the Society of St. Pius X, which went through with the ordination of new bishops without the permission of the Pope, has sent an appeal to the Vatican this week challenging the decree that came out from the Dicastery for the Doctrine of the Faith stating that they are now in schism. Now, before we get to the appeal, Father, in practice, mm-hmm. what does it mean to be in schism?
4: Schism means that you have separated yourself from communion with the Pope and College of Bishops.
2: And so what does that mean for, say, the priests and lay faithful of the Society of St. Pius X?
4: Those who remain in communion with the bishops who are clearly out of communion with the Pope and the College of Bishops are therefore also in schism.
2: Okay. Now, what is the argument that the SSPX is making to appeal that decree that came out the day after the Episcopal ordination?
4: Well, they're claiming that the decree itself is invalid and that it is not true that they're in schism and all these different kinds of things. Largely be based on their presumed communion of faith and communion of the sacraments and all the rest. However, there are two good criticisms. So first, in the decree, it removed the ability for the validity of their sacraments of confession and marriage, which were granted by a papal act by Pope Francis during the Year of Mercy. Mm-hmm. Now, only a papal act can rescind another papal act. So as my colleague in the Order of Malta and in canon law, Father Gerald Murray, raised, the cardinal prefect of the Dicastery for the Doctrine of the Faith does not have the authority unless Leo delegated it to him, which has not been shown, mm-hmm. To rescind those papal acts of Pope Francis. So that is a legitimate question that the Congresso during a Feria Quarta session

0: be able to look at and probably say, no, I'm sorry, you know, Cardinal Fernandez, you don't have the authority to remove those two faculties that were extended, that delegation and faculty that was extended. But now Pope Leo could, and Pope Leo can sanate the act of Cardinal Fernandez by adding his name to it, and by sanating it means there's no appeal, because now it's a papal act itself.
1: Okay, now I was reading the story on EWTN News about this and saying that they are invoking Canon 1353.
0: Which just gives it suspensory, meaning that the decree is now suspended until it has been ruled by the Congresso Honoraria Corta.
1: Okay, so please put that into terms that
0: a
1: non-canon
0: understands.
1: Lawyer will understand, Father.
0: So every Wednesday, Feria Quarta, day, the fourth day of the week, there is the meeting of the Congresso, which is the Congress of all the bishops who are members of the Dicastery for the Doctrine of the Faith that can review all the different acts of the congregation, okay? Mm-hmm. And if the Congresso votes to uphold Constat, then they will be able to say that, no, the decree stands. They could say the decree needs to be modified, or they could say that the entire decree is invalid. Okay? And so depending upon how they rule, that will then become what is now in place. And then after the Congresso has issued its ruling on the decree from the Dicastery, the situation becomes that is no longer, there is no other hierarchical appeal. They could appeal procedurally, if there's procedural grounds, which there isn't, to the Apostolic Signatura, or they could ask for a favor from the Pope himself to rescind the decree.
1: Okay, so how likely do you think that is, and will this appeal be, does it automatically get considered in this way, or is there the possibility that they ignore it? I mean, what are the next steps here?
0: Well, there's an archbishop, a very good man, who is the head of the disciplinary section, which oversees the Supreme Apostolic Tribunal of the Dicastery for the Doctrine of the Faith. He will have to send a letter accepting the appeal and then apply that to the Congresso.
1: Now, I know that the decree itself from the Dicastery for the Doctrine of the Faith, also in addition to just stating that they are in schism, encourages the lay faithful of the Society of St. Pius X to not adhere to this schism. And I'm wondering, do you think I know you don't have crystal balls or anything, but do you think that Pope Leo will do anything, at least in regards to liturgy, maybe, to help encourage them to not adhere to this?
0: Well, that's a great question. Will he liberate the traditional Latin Mass again in the Latin Church, sui juris? One could only hope. One could only hope. That's a very good question, and that is something that he will have to address in how does he provide that bridge for people who are adherents of the traditional Latin Mass to be able to find a source of welcome in communion with the Catholic Church. The other situation that the Congresso is going to have to look at and give some greater consideration to than the decree did is the excommunication of lay SSPX members. Mm-hmm. It's very easy to decree an excommunication of clergy because they're public persons. They're clearly identifiable. We know who they are. But a lay adherent to the SSPX, you have to show imputability on an individual basis that they are actually guilty of the crime of schism, which is very complex. And so unless that lay person is posting things on Twitter or

0: publishing articles or something like that that would be clearly divisive and contrary to the faith of the Catholic Church, it's going to be very, very hard to excommunicate individual members.
1: All right, we'll have to leave it there for now, but I know you'll continue to watch it, and so will we, and be sure to update our listeners as updates are merited. In the meantime, we've got your books linked at sunrisemorningshow.com. Father Philip Michael Tangora, thank you so much, as always.
0: Thank you very much. God bless everybody.
1: You too, Father. Thanks. All right, at 17 past now on the Sunrise Morning Show. Back with headlines right after this.
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1: The U.S. blockade of the Strait of Hormuz is back in effect. The U.S. bishops have sent a letter urging the Labor Department to not adopt a proposed rule to expand insurance coverage for in vitro fertilization. There's a gathering of more than 200 Nobel Prize winners and other experts gathered in Borgo Laudato Si in Castel Gandolfo this week to discuss artificial intelligence and nuclear war.
8: News at the top and bottom of each hour every weekday morning here on the Sunrise Morning Show. Dr. Benjamin Lewis joins us next to talk about St. Bonaventure on his feast day. It's 21 minutes past the hour.
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10: This is Father Rob Jack with the Heart of St. Paul. St. Paul believes that the highest and greatest action of a person is to love. Fame and wealth and power all fade away, but love in the end remains. 1 Corinthians chapter 13 is one of the most famous writings of St. Paul. In it, he writes, "Love is patient and kind. Love is not

0: jealous or boastful. It is not arrogant or rude. Love does not insist on its own way. It is not irritable or resentful. It does not rejoice at wrong, but rejoices in the right. Love bears all things, believes all things, hopes all things, endures all things. Love never fails. We hear this passage most of all at weddings, but do we ever stop to recognize how hard it is to love this way? If we look at our lives, it is a lot harder to live love than it is to speak about it. Love means the cross. Love means sacrifice. Paul also admits that our love for God and one another is imperfect and frail in this life. Love requires on-the-job training. Love requires making a selfless gift to God and others every day. May Christ teach us a little bit more each day about love, so that the ideal given to us from the heart of St. Paul becomes a reality for us in our own hearts.
1: The Sunrise Morning Show continues. It's great to be joined by Dr. Benjamin Lewis, Director of Translation Services for the International Commission on English in the Liturgy. Dr. Lewis, good morning.
2: Good morning, Matt.
1: So we get to talk about the collect for the Feast of St. Bonaventure. Now, before we get into the collect itself, the name Bonaventure has got its own kind of cool translation, right? I mean, we got some good words here, right?
2: Yeah, so something like the good journey
1: Yeah, a good adventure, right? You can hear the word
2: adventure.
1: On there.
2: Yeah.
1: And the word bon, which is connected to good. But he is the seraphic doctor, and that is part of the discussion of the translation you want to discuss today. So tell us about it.
2: Yeah, so he's the seraphic doctor, which he's named seraphic from the seraphim, which we read about in Isaiah 6. They're the burning ones, the fiery ones, who stand in the presence of the Lord. And in Isaiah 6, one of the seraphim takes a burning coal from the altar of the Lord and touches Isaiah's lips so that he can speak a word of prophecy. So that's sort of a famous scene from Isaiah chapter 6. And that's sort of the connection here with Bonaventure is the seraphic doctor because he writes about the burning love of God for us and our burning love in return to God.
1: So let's hear then a little bit of St. Bonaventure from the Office of Readings for his feast day.
2: Yeah, so his reading in the Office of Readings is a selection from his work, The Journey of the Mind to God, which is sometimes translated as The Journey of the Mind into God. And it's a sort of mystical work, and he describes in the excerpt for his reading for the Office of Readings on his feast day, he's talking about having a mystical experience in this life of a very deep union with Christ, and he describes it as kind of us entering into Christ's Pasch, his Passover, and sort of experiencing in this world and in this life. A deep union with Christ so that we can already enter into the life of heaven with Christ. And he says, for this Passover to be perfect, we must suspend all the operations of the mind, and we must transform the peak of our affections, directing them to God alone. This is a sacred mystical experience. It cannot be comprehended by anyone unless he surrenders himself to it. Nor can he surrender himself to it unless he longs for it. Nor can he long for it unless the Holy Spirit, whom Christ sent into the world, should come and inflame his innermost soul. Hence, the apostle says that this mystical wisdom is revealed by the Holy Spirit.
1: Well, that's some heavy-duty stuff, right? I mean, it kind of goes back to this dilemma that we sometimes discuss about that I know is part of your conversation coming into the church and mine as well. What is the relationship between God's action and our response? Right? We can't obviously like work that all up ourselves, but we are required to do some sort of surrender, some sort of participation in order to kind of experience this relationship.
2: Yeah, and it sort of goes back to, you know, we love because he first loved us. And so our response to that love is a sign of his grace, but we are called to respond and to grow in that love and to work it out, to work out our own salvation, St. Paul says, in fear and trembling.
1: Okay, so now that takes us then to the collect for his feast day, because we've just set the stage for a lot of things.
2: Right.
1: And there are yes. a lot of things you kind of have to know about a doctor of the church if you want to catch all the subtleties in the collect for one of their feast days. But what is, well, first of all, what should we be listening for in this collect?
2: Yeah, I think you want to just be listening for anything in the collect that seems to connect to the life of Bonaventure. And I think now that we've set the stage, I think the phrase that you're going to be looking for should jump out at you now in this collect.
1: All right, let's hear it.
2: Grant, we pray, Almighty God, that just as we celebrate the heavenly birthday of the Bishop Saint Bonaventure, we may benefit from his great learning and constantly imitate the ardor of his charity. Through our Lord Jesus Christ, your Son, who lives and reigns with you in the unity of the Holy Spirit, God, forever and ever.
1: Yeah. So this comes back to this question of ardor, right?
2: Yes.
1: And again, this is not a word that you and I use in much conversation. If you hear somebody having ardor, it just usually means they're intense, right? That, you know, this
2: yeah.
1: person is like pursuing their goal with ardor, right?
2: Yeah.
1: But you know, this is a word that, you know, it's kind of one of those church words, one of the words that's been kept alive in the English language because of church speak.
2: Yeah. And literally the Latin there is ardorem. And so it literally means a flame or a fire or a burning. So it's a burning love, a burning devotion, a flame of love.
1: Well, and of course, we've just come off of the Feast of the Sacred Heart of Jesus, which is so often depicted with a crown of thorns, but also
2: yes.
1: flames. You know,
2: yes.
1: In the Litany of the Sacred Heart, we hear about Jesus's heart as a burning furnace of charity. And, you know, this is an image that's come down through the ages. I mean, even Elvis Presley himself has a song called Burning Love, right? I mean, there's this
2: yes.
1: sense that love burns in some ways. There's
2: yes.
1: this burning that comes along with it.
2: Yes.
1: So if our listeners want to connect with you, maybe get the new translations that you've been working on, the Divine Office Hymnal and the rest, how can people connect with that?
2: Yeah, they can find us on the web at iselweb.org. You can purchase the Divine Office Hymnal. It's currently being published by GIA Music. And I think we're all looking forward to next year, the second edition of the Liturgy of the Hours.
1: Yeah, I mean, the bishops are keeping you all busy, it seems.
2: Yes.
1: So thank you for everything you do, and thanks for taking some time with us every week, Dr. Benjamin Lewis. Have a great day.
2: Thanks. You too, Matt.
1: Again, find him at sunrisemorningshow.com, along with all of our guests we talk to on a daily basis here on EWTN Radio. Half past the hour. Here's Anna with news.
3: Good morning. The U.S. blockade of the Strait of Hormuz is now back in effect. That, according to U.S. Central Command, it comes after the U.S. launched strikes against Iran for a fourth straight day. Senate Democrats are blocking a $1 trillion defense bill. The National Defense Authorization Act needed 60 votes to pass yesterday, but fell short after Democrats lined up against the bill. The annual defense bill is usually passed with bipartisan support, but Democrats are reportedly blocking the bill to protest the war with Iran. Senators are urging Congress to quickly pass a newly unveiled sweeping bipartisan sanctions bill against Russia. More from Mark Mayfield.
4: Lawmakers in the upper chamber are looking to pass the measure in honor of one of its main sponsors, the late Senator Lindsey Graham. The legislation has been in the works for more than a year, and Graham announced on Friday, which was just a day before sudden death, that lawmakers had reached an agreement with the White House to move forward on the bill. If passed, the measure would impose mandatory sanctions on Russian political and military leaders, as well as oligarchs, state-owned enterprises, and foreign companies that support Russia's defense industrial base. It's meant to pressure Moscow and deprive it of revenue for its war against Ukraine. I'm Mark Mayfield.
3: The House of Representatives has passed a bill that would make daylight savings time permanent. The Sunshine Protection Act would end the twice-a-year time changes, making daylight savings time the standard time nationwide. The legislation, which is backed by President Trump, now heads to the Senate. The U.S. bishops have sent a letter urging the Labor Department to not adopt a proposed

0: proposed rule to expand insurance coverage for in vitro fertilization. EWTN News reports the proposal would create a category of limited accepted benefits, which covers IVF and other fertility-related treatments, though not requiring it. The USCCB's legal counsel has sent a 17-page letter supporting fertility treatments that respect unborn embryonic human life, but discouraging any inclusion of IVF. More than 200 Nobel Prize winners, former heads of state, university representatives, and other experts have gathered in Borgo Laudato Si in Castel Gandolfo this week to discuss artificial intelligence and nuclear war. From Vatican Radio, Francesca Merlo has more.
1: The Global Nuclear Laureates Assembly on Artificial Intelligence and Nuclear War is inspired by Pope Leo's encyclical Magnifica Humanitas. The assembly will culminate in the signing of the Rome Declaration on an unarmed and disarming peace in the age of artificial intelligence, nuclear and autonomous weapons, new digital protocols and emerging models of digital development. It aims to present guiding principles for the governance of AI focused on cooperation, human dignity, integral development and peace. Several speakers gave addresses, including Maria Ressa, Nobel Peace Prize laureate and co-founder and CEO of Rappler. She told Vatican Radio what she hopes the impact of this conference will be.
2: 80 years ago, that was when the world decided that it needed to work together to stop from destroying ourselves, right? And then now we're at another similar moment. This is actually far easier because there's no hardware here, right? This is in your phone. This is changing you. Cognitive warfare, cognitive dissonance, cognitive surrender. Narrative warfare is manipulating people at scale. So what I hope to come out of this, number one is I co-chair the scientific panel on the one the UN pulled together. It's in an independent international scientific panel on artificial intelligence. We came out, 40 scientists from 37 different countries, equal men and women, about the most representative gathering of scientists and experts. The only thing we didn't do was what the mandate refused to let us do, which is that we couldn't touch weapons of war, artificial intelligence for war. That's why I'm here.
1: I'm Francesca Merlo.
0: A dangerous heat wave is returning to the northeast and mid-Atlantic for the rest of this week. Millions across the region are expected to see temperatures approach triple digits along the I-95 corridor through Friday. That's the news. It's 35 minutes past. The
3: Did you know that in addition to coffee, the Mystic Monks of Wyoming also sell tea? 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
5: Lord Jesus, who loves us so much, we have not loved you as we easily might have, nor served you enough in our neighbor as we could have. We are truly sorry for this unfaithful love and promise to do better in the future. Because you accept everything that we do in God's grace when done in a spirit of love and obedience as reparation, we now offer you and your heart our every thought, word, deed, and suffering in union with your own sufferings. Join our reparation to that which you ceaselessly offer to the Father in the Mass and in the silence of the tabernacle. Help us to suffer lovingly and to aid those who suffer. Make your redemptive love fruitful in the hearts of all those who will die today, so that all of us

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1: Sunrise Morning Show continues. I'm Matt Swaim, joined now by Drew Valinsky, who's director of the Sports and Arts Chaplaincy Program at Cleveland St. Ignatius High School. Drew, good morning.
2: Good morning, Matt.
1: So I want our listeners to know that this is a bridge of dialogue that you and I are building today, because I don't know if you know this, but Sacred Heart Radio, which produces the Sunrise Morning Show, is the home of Elder Panther football. And there have been many storied clashes between us and Cleveland St. Ignatius over the years, and I just want to establish the fact that you and I and our brotherhood in Christ is stronger than that rivalry.
2: In goodwill. In goodwill, we're coming together. Absolutely.
1: Well, you've got a conference coming up for high school club chaplains. Tell us about it.
2: Yeah, absolutely. So I'd say 11 years ago, we made a bet after looking at another Cincinnati school, St. Xavier. They have chaplains embedded with all of their sports and performing arts. And so we started doing the same, kind of tweaked the model to make it our own, and have found something incredible in the faith lives of our students when they have an adult who's accompanying them through their season. What our guys end up saying, because they have somebody there to guide them and to point out what's already happening, they just need some eyes to see how God is reaching out to them in and through football, how God is reaching out to them in and through choir, and how God then is calling them to take what they're learning in those places and the communities that they're developing there out into the broader world has been revolutionary for them. So since we've been doing this for 10 years, and other places around the country are doing it, and truth be told, around the globe are starting to, we figured we'd gather everybody together in Cleveland this fall. And so it's a conference for sports and arts chaplains at the high school level from around the country and around the globe. Right now we have 42 institutions that are represented that are coming from 14 different states. Yeah, we're really proud of what we've got.
1: Well, let's throw the information out there for anybody who is working in any kind of Catholic high school or perhaps is part of a Catholic high school community who wants to get this to the attention of the people at the school they go to. Let them know how they can find out more about it.
2: Sure. Our website would be the way to go, ignatius.edu, and then a quick search of sports and arts chaplaincy or North American Chaplaincy Conference on there. We'll pull up the landing page, and they'll see, we have keynote speakers like Father Nate Wells, who's the chaplain for Notre Dame's football team, is going to open up the conference. Doctors Jay Carney and Max Engel, who are both at Creighton University, and they wrote the book On the Eighth Day, which is incredible. It's a Catholic theology of sport, and they teach at Creighton a class on Catholic sports and spirituality, which is extraordinary. They're going to be speaking. So is Brian Polian, who's the head coach of John Carroll University's football team. He's also their athletic director, and he's coached at LSU, Notre Dame, and Texas A&M. So, those are some of the big names, but I think a lot of the driver, the juice of the conference will come from, we have people from Texas, California, I'm looking at a map right now, Massachusetts, who are doing this work in the high school, at the high school level, who are coming. And they're going to be panelists. So people will be able to hear and learn from people who are on the ground in the field right now doing this, learning and expanding the way to, I think it's twofold. If we look at what Pope Francis said, accompany and evangelize kids where their hearts are.
1: Yeah. So, I mean, you're focusing a lot on sports and the arts in this chaplaincy, effort and the club life, the club and organizations within the high school. So my wife has been teaching and working in Catholic high schools for the past couple decades, but now I actually have a rising freshman, and I'm learning about this stuff in kind of all new ways. I had no idea how active the club situation is at some of these schools. There are 90 Yep. clubs at the school where my wife works, or my son will be going. And They all have to, most of them are actually student founded, but they have to get a faculty sponsor. Mm-hmm. But what this allows for is, like, now you've got a gardening club where kids can garden together, and then they can take the food that they grow and donate it to food pantries, right?
2: Yep.
1: Or things like the barbecue club, which is like, you know, a chance to take something that like people love to do and like involve, you know, good mentoring and good fellowship and good conversation. I think part of what this really allows and highlights is that your faith is not this thing that happens in the religion class and on the senior retreat. Like, it's part of everything, man.
2: Yeah, absolutely. Absolutely. Well, it's like thinking in terms of love and community. And I know those are huge arching concepts, but if when I'm participating in a group or in a club, I feel connected to other people. Like, our Catholic faith tells us that that is God. If God is love, then when I am loved, or when I love, then God is present. And so kids, when they feel that sense of belonging or community in the gardening club, in the choir, on the football team, on the rugby pitch, well, that's an experience of the divine. And so what a chaplain does is helps articulate that, point that out, and then kids start to take that off and run with it. Now, like at our school, with chaplains in sports and in the performing arts, that means, in effect, we're touching 85% of our school's population. 85% of guys are getting this theological curriculum, for lack of a better way to say it, where their hearts are. And think about it like this. I would wake up to play hockey for my high school at 5:30 in the morning. No kid is going to wake up to study theology that early. But they'll wake up to practice football then. They'll get up to go lift weights then. That's where a lot of their hearts are. And so that's where we need to be, to invite and to accompany them into the depth that is our faith.
1: Yeah, absolutely. And to leverage the things that they already care about and are interested in. You know, there's a Lego club at my wife's school, and you know, I know there's a guy named John Kramer who's been on the show a couple times who does the Lego Church Project. Lego just released their largest ever set, and it's the Sagrada Familia Basilica in Spain. Right?
2: Yeah.
1: There are always ways to integrate. All you got to do is just kind of be paying attention a little bit. There's a way to incorporate your faith into all of this.
2: That's right. Yeah, like the creativity that's there, the beauty that you're creating, the structure and the form, just the organ, all of that. And so what we found is, and like I've studied this, the school set me aside to get a master's and to research this and to build the program that we have. When I was studying this and looking at other models that existed in the United States and around Europe, I noticed usually there's like one chaplain at a given school, most likely a priest or a nun, who would
1: spread
2: like do a blessing
1: thin.
2: For a team or something along those lines. But they're spread so thin, so we came up with a way of like, what would it look like to have the teachers be the chaplains? People who are qualified and we could train them up. What would that look like? How could we embed them to make the relationship deeper and therefore to make the influence positively on the kids and the invitation stronger and deeper? And we found like it's doing incredible things, not just for the faith life of the kids, and for the institutionalization of handing on of the faith at our school, but also for the faith life of the chaplains. We're finding that like their experience of being ministers through baseball, through swimming, through our harlequins, our actors and actresses, is enriching their faith life, not just in those moments, but at their parishes, in their homes, in their classrooms. So there's a bunch of things that are happening here that are great that we're hoping to share with the church and the community writ large.
1: Yeah, well, and it's, I hope, eye-opening to some of our listeners who think, well, if you really want to make your Catholic high school a faithful Catholic high school, you have to just get the right theology teachers in there.
2: Yeah.
1: Well, that's part of it. But you got to like, teach the kids and show the kids and model for them that this touches everything. This touches everything you love about being alive. That's what it means to be a Catholic. A Catholic, it's fully integrating your faith into everything about who you are. And I know that there are people who are probably getting excited about this and want to find out more about the North American Sports and Arts Chaplaincy Conference this October in Cleveland. Remind our listeners of the details.

0: That's true.
1: Yeah, absolutely. So October 14th through 16th in Cleveland, Ohio. Anybody. So if you're a teacher, an administrator, a coach, we have stuff set up for each one of those groups to come on and be interested. Truth be told, we have it set up too so that somebody with interest in doing this in a grade school, they can come and find something that's deeply relevant. Place to look would be our website, ignatius.edu, and then just quickly search there, North American Sports and Arts Chaplaincy Program or Chaplaincy Program, and it will pop up.
0: Excellent. And we've got a link on our sunrisemorningshow.com in the show notes directly to the info and registration page, so you can check that out. Drew Valinsky of Cleveland St. Ignatius, go Wildcats. We'll talk to you again soon.
1: Thanks again. God bless, Matt.
0: All right. We're back after this. It's 13 Till.
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0: in Borgo Laudato Si in Castel Gandolfo this week to discuss artificial intelligence and nuclear war.
1: So, Anna Mitchell, speaking of Laudato Si, I understand you got to Laudato Si some redwood trees in California, hanging out with Father Hezekias.
0: Indeed. Yeah, I had a fabulous vacation in
1: Had you ever been to California before?
0: No, it was my first time to California. I ate a lot of new foods, Matt. You would be so proud of me.
1: I'm so proud.
0: Even though I've probably
1: Father Hezekias told
0: like
1: me he was
0: going to
1: give you
0: pounds.
1: Some pulpo. Did he give you some pulpo? Did you eat some octopus?
0: No, I didn't. No, we didn't have octopus.
1: However,
0: I did have ceviche.
1: Oh, love ceviche.
0: I
1: there may have been some octopus in the ceviche.
0: Seared tuna.
1: You never had tuna that way?
0: Yeah, no, I hadn't. In fact, Father Hezekias had like this, I don't know, it was like 2-3 inch thick, like fillets of tuna.
1: Tuna and steaks?
0: He had like a griddle, an electric griddle that he put in the middle of the table and just kind of like seared it while we all just sat around.
1: So here's that something that people need to understand about the Institute
0: of Catholic
1: lamb. Culture, because I think, lamb is
0: lamb pops. Yeah, I never had. No,
1: all these years of talking to Rita Heikenfeld, and you've
0: never had lamb.
1: Come on.
0: Yeah.
1: So what people need to understand about Father Hezekias is that with the Institute of Catholic Culture, you may be under the impression that what you're getting is an education in some of the art history of the church or theology or the kind of development of Western civilization, but you actually getting culture.
0: Yeah.
1: Like culture.
0: Well,
1: like including foods. He'll cook stuff as part of the pregame shows of some of these Institute of Catholic Culture classes.
0: Oh yeah. Well, he's had a couple of full length classes on, it was kind of a theme throughout the past year, cooking for crowds and encouraging parishes particularly to step it up when it comes to gathering after Mass. And I got to experience this at his parish because I was there for two Sundays, this past Sunday and the Sunday prior. And Father Hezekias has done a lot at his parish in Sacramento, put together, built this beautiful outdoor patio. Apparently, there's this thing. If there are any pastors listening right now that are trying to like create a space for your parishioners to gather comfortably, apparently hotels have to redesign every couple of years. And Father Hezekias, he's a Byzantine priest, he's a married priest, his wife happened to meet somebody that was redesigning, and they were in this organization that we don't just like throw away all of the old furniture, we actually donate it to nonprofits. And so they got all of these really nice outdoor like tables and chairs on this patio, and they've got like string lights and things, and actually also a huge indoor parish hall, because they have these weekly after liturgy agape meals. And it's not like coffee and donuts, it's like actual food that parishioners sign up and provide and volunteer to cook
1: crazy
0: for all of their fellow parishioners. And everybody's just sitting around
1: insane,
0: chatting and eating for like an hour or two after liturgy, which had gone for 2 hours. I mean, they really are living together. I mean, Father Hezekias really practices what he preaches in this regard at his parish. It was really beautiful to see and participate in.
1: You're going to think I'm insane.
0: I can't.
1: Protestants do this kind of thing all the time.
0: Oh, like, with their potlucks?
1: The potluck life.
0: Yeah.
1: And I will say this, that if you're looking to build community, if you're looking to really animate your parish life, go all in on hospitality.
0: Mm-hmm.
1: Go all in on hospitality. I'm telling you.
0: Yeah.
1: If people feel like they belong somewhere, if someone can walk in off the street and be like, this looks like a place where people are glad to see one another.

0: laughing and sharing fellowship and even food. Maybe, maybe, just maybe, this could be a place that I could call home.
1: Yeah, exactly.
0: And then you could, they could figure out all the details and the nuts and bolts of what we believe along the way. But it's amazing what hospitality will do to grow the life of your parish.
1: Well, it's totally what Father Hezekiah says to his children, actually. It's like, well, we have our home, like our house, but our church is our home. That's where we live together.
0: Absolutely.
1: We need to take a lesson from
0: Anna Mitchell, it's good to have you back.
1: It is good,
0: very good
1: to be back. Let's get back in the swing of it, Matt. Whew.
0: Remember how to do one of these radio show things. It's kind of right. Kind of crazy. The band is back together. Well, we are back again tomorrow on a Thursday. Thanks for being with us on this Wednesday, July the 15th. May God bless you and keep you and grant you his peace.
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9: 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It cleanses, it renews, and it strengthens all at the same time. 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
10: This is a digital moment with Sandra McDevitt. Did you know how the ladybug got its name? Its roots go back to Europe and the Blessed Mother. Farmers, during the Middle Ages, worried about crop failures due to pests such as aphids. Asking for Our Lady's intercession, they noticed a small beetle devouring the aphids. Their crops were saved. In gratitude, they called the beetle Our Lady's Beetle, and then just Lady Beetle. In North America, it became Lady Bug. Known as Consonella septempunta, with the seven black spots, connection was made to the seven joys and seven sorrows of the Blessed Mother. Next time you say a ladybug, give thanks to Our Lady on behalf of farmers. I'm Sandra McDevitt for EWTN Radio.
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13: Family, a prayer that we pray together is a powerful prayer. So please pray together with me our EWTN family prayer. Today we pray for marriage. Almighty God and Father, we adore you. You are the author of marriage and have made it a covenant of faithful, exclusive, and enduring love between one man and one woman. Protect this sacred institution from those who are working to deform it. Bring to conversion those who cohabitate, and restore the dignity of marriage and family life to our land. Strengthen those who are struggling in their marriages, and protect our children from neglect and divorce. Through Christ our Lord. Amen.
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0: I confess to Almighty God and to you, my brothers and sisters, that I have greatly sinned in my thoughts and in my words, in what I have done and in what I have failed to do, through my most grievous fault. And therefore I ask Blessed Mary, ever Virgin, all the angels and saints, and you, my brothers and sisters, to pray for me to the Lord our God.
1: May Almighty God have mercy on us, forgive us our sins,

0: A reading from the Book of Wisdom. Wisdom I loved and sought after from my youth. I sought to take her for my bride and was enamored of her beauty. She adds to nobility the splendor of companionship with God. Even the Lord of all loved her, for she is instructress in the understanding of God, the selector of his works. And if riches be a desirable possession in life, what is more rich than wisdom, who produces all things? And if prudence renders service, who in the world is a better craftsman than she? Or if one loves justice, the fruits of her works are virtues. For she teaches moderation and prudence, justice and fortitude, and nothing in life is more useful for men than these. Within my dwelling, I should take my repose beside her. For association with her involves no bitterness, and living with her no grief, but rather joy and gladness, thinking thus within myself and reflecting in my heart that there is immortality in kinship with wisdom, and good pleasure in her friendship, and unfailing riches in the works of her hands, and that in frequenting her society there is prudence, and fair renown in sharing her discourses. I went about seeking to take her for my own. The word of the Lord.
1: Thanks be to God.

Jesus said to his disciples, "You are the salt of the earth, but what if salt goes flat? How can you restore its flavor? Then it is good for nothing but to be thrown out and trampled underfoot. You are the light of the world. A city set on a hill cannot be hidden. Men do not light a lamp and then put it under a bushel basket. They set it on a stand where it gives light to all in the house. In the same way, your light must shine before men so that they may see goodness in your acts and give praise to your heavenly Father. Do not think that I have come to abolish the law and the prophets. I have come not to abolish them, but to fulfill them. Of this much I assure you, until heaven and earth pass away, not the smallest letter of the law, not the smallest part of a letter shall be done away with until it all comes true. That is why whoever breaks the least significant of these commands and teaches others to do so shall be called least in the kingdom of heaven. Whoever fulfills and teaches these commands shall be great in the kingdom of God."

So in love. So in love with Jesus. Head over heels in love with Jesus. That's how I like to think of St. Bonaventure. And I think that's how the church wants us to think of him, especially giving him the title Seraphic Doctor. He was a priest, a bishop, cardinal, doctor of the church, and Seraphic Doctor. Why? Because of the 9 choirs of angels, the highest is the seraphim. Right below them, we have the cherubim. And the cherubim excel in knowledge of God. The seraphim excel especially in the love of God. And we have a sense of that ardent, that burning love of St. Bonaventure for Jesus. In the first reading, we have the expression of desire for heavenly wisdom, even to take wisdom like a bride. And this reminds me of a professor I had at Notre Dame. He would speak about being in love with heavenly wisdom. And another professor I had at seminary in Holy Apostles, Dr. Pinto, would talk about being married to theology, and I have married theology. And so we can think of St. Bonaventure that way, in love with heavenly wisdom, married to theology. For a while, he taught in the University of Paris. He was a contemporary and friend of St. Thomas Aquinas, and in his teachings, he truly was a light of the world, especially regarding mystical theology. Within the church, he is considered the greatest exponent of mystical theology in the Middle Ages. What does mystical theology have to deal with? Well, it's in the Catholic Online Encyclopedia for New Advent, August Pollain says, mystical theology is the science which treats of acts and experiences or states of the soul which cannot be produced by human effort or industry, even with the ordinary aid of divine grace. So there's things that we do to, we try to pray and we try to draw close to God, but mystical theology deals with when God takes over in our prayer life and we get to the states where we couldn't do this ourselves. All we can do is try to dispose ourselves for it. When we get to those levels of prayer, then it's impossible to think of prayer as boring. If you've ever concluded, or maybe as a child, when I was little, I thought prayer was boring. And if we're still there thinking, yeah, prayer's pretty boring, well, then it's evidence we have not yet leveled up in prayer. We have not yet gotten to the higher levels of prayer. The analogy comes to mind of I visited the San Diego Zoo at one point with my aunt, and we went to see the polar bears, but you couldn't see the polar bears. They were sleeping. And so if we were to stay there for a few minutes, it seemed like, well, this is pretty boring. All right, let's go. Well, eventually later in the day, we tried coming back and they had woken up and now they were walking around and they were doing things and eating and tumbling on each other. And it's like, oh, well, this is exciting. Well, in the early stages of prayer, when it's mostly our effort and we don't yet have a sense of discerning God's voice,

then it can seem that prayer is boring, like it's a one-way street. But when we dispose ourselves, how do we dispose ourselves for deeper prayer? St. Teresa of Avila says it's not so much the prayer technique as much as trying to conform our wills to God, right? In everything that we do throughout our day, trying to conform our wills to God, that's going to dispose us for him to take us higher in prayer. And St. John of the Cross talks about the radical detachment that we need from created things. And when God takes us up and we were able to discern, wow, this is God acting, this is definitely not me, then yes, impossible to conclude that prayer is boring. Divine touches, flames of love within the soul, infused knowledge, feeling, yes, like we're on fire with love. We're all meant to reach these higher levels of prayer. So we want to make sure we're trying to carve out time in our day to be praying. And until we get to the point of hearing God's voice, discerning it, using the scriptures can help us have an idea of what he is saying to us. In his writing, Journey of the Mind to God, St. Bonaventure encourages us to gaze continually on Jesus on the cross. Gaze continually on Jesus on the cross. In his love for heavenly wisdom, he recognized that Jesus is wisdom incarnate. And so in his writings, he's continually directing our attention, our gaze, back to Jesus, meditate on the person of Jesus Christ. And this way we become the salt of the earth when everything is about Jesus. We're meant to add a divine flavor to everything that we do. That's being the salt of the earth. When everything is about this love for Jesus, wanting to draw closer to him, draw others closer to him. And I think we get a great sense of this in St. Bonaventure in his prayer after communion. For a number of years, I was using these two prayers after communion that I found in my daily Roman Missal put out by the Midwest Theological Forum, and they had side by side the prayer of St. Thomas Aquinas after Holy Communion and then that of St. Bonaventure. And it was interesting to compare them. St. Thomas Aquinas' prayer, so you can recognize a structure, very organized, and talking about the asking God for the benefits of Holy Communion, that it be a defense against all my enemies, visible and invisible, calm all my desires, my evil ones, bodily and spiritual, and may it lead me to salvation, may it lead me to the full goal that I'm longing for, the everlasting joy with the saints in heaven. And then you get to St. Bonaventure's prayer after communion, and it's just this flight of love, and just over and over, this desire for deeper union with Jesus that the Eucharist is meant to take us to. So I want to share that with you now. It's a little long, but gives us a great sense of St. Bonaventure's heart. Most sweet Lord Jesus, pierce my inmost heart with the most dear and most bracing wound of your love. Pierce it with true, serene, apostolic, and most holy charity, that my soul may ever yearn and melt with love for you and the desire to possess you. May my soul be drawn toward you and overwhelmed with the hope of entering your courts. May it long to be dissolved and to be with you. Grant that my soul may hunger for you, the bread of angels and the food of holy souls, our supersubstantial bread, having in itself every sweetness and good taste, having the delightfulness of all that charms my heart. May my heart always long for you and find its nourishment in you, on whom the angels long to gaze, and may my inmost heart be filled with the sweetness of your savor. May my heart thirst for you, the fountain of life and of wisdom and of knowledge and of eternal life, the torrent of pleasure and the richness of the house of God. And then here's where I imagine him just pierced with arrows of love. May my heart always draw near to you, seek you, catch sight of you, be drawn to you, and arrive at your presence. May my heart think of you, speak of you, and do all things that it does for the glory of your name.
with humility and care and affection and delight, with eagerness and with deep feeling and with perseverance to the end.

Thus may you alone always be my hope, all my confidence, my joy, my rest, my tranquility, my peace, all that charms me, my fragrance, my sweetness, my food, my nourishment, my refuge, my help, my wisdom, my portion, my possession, my treasure. In you may my mind and my heart be fixed and secure and rooted forever without any change. Amen. The church asks in the opening prayer that we might constantly imitate the ardent charity of Saint Bonaventure. And so, yes, we can ask him to pray for us that our hearts might be set on fire with love for Jesus. And a prayer that I also like to use every morning is that traditional prayer to the Holy Spirit, which says, "Come, Holy Spirit, fill the hearts of your faithful and kindle in them the fire of your love." Saint Bonaventure, pray for us.

0: and rejoicing to be called to the heights of prayer and union with God as his children, let us bring before him our needs and petitions.
1: That the church may proclaim to all peoples the message of God's saving love, so that in Christ's love, all may be one. We pray to the Lord. That united with our Holy Father, all Christians might awaken to God's action among them and join together in witnessing to the gospel. We pray to the Lord. For all who are unemployed, for the disabled, and for the sick, that the Lord might assist them in their need. We pray to the Lord. For the deceased members of our families, that they may be called to their everlasting home. We pray to the Lord.
0: Heavenly Father, as we seek with the help of your grace to rise like St. Bonaventure to an ardent charity, a love of you above all things and in all things, we ask that you grant these our petitions according to your holy will, through Christ our Lord.
2: Amen. Amen.

Pray, brethren, that my sacrifice and yours may be acceptable to God, the Almighty Father. Receive, O Lord, we pray, the offerings placed on your altar in commemoration of Blessed Bonaventure, so that as you brought him glory, you may through these sacred mysteries grant to us your pardon. Through Christ our Lord.

You are indeed holy, O Lord, and all you have created rightly gives you praise. For through your Son, our Lord Jesus Christ, by the power and working of the Holy Spirit, you give life to all things and make them holy. And you never cease to gather a people to yourself, so that from the rising of the sun to its setting, a pure sacrifice may be offered to your name. Therefore, O Lord, we humbly implore you, by the same Spirit, graciously make holy these gifts we have brought to you for consecration, that they may become the body and blood of your Son, our Lord Jesus Christ, at whose command we celebrate these mysteries. For on the night he was betrayed, he himself took bread, and giving you thanks, he said the blessing, broke the bread, and gave it to his disciples, saying, "Take this."

all of you, and eat of it. For this is my body, which will be given up for you.

In a similar way, when supper was ended, he took the chalice, and giving you thanks, he said the blessing and gave the chalice to his disciples, saying, "Take this, all of you, and drink from it, for this is the chalice of my blood, the blood of the new and eternal covenant, which will be poured out for you and for many for the forgiveness of sins. Do this in memory of me."

Therefore, O Lord, as we celebrate the memorial of the saving passion of your Son, his wondrous resurrection and ascension into heaven, and as we look forward to his second coming, we offer you in thanksgiving this holy and living sacrifice. Look, we pray, upon the oblation of your church, and recognizing the sacrificial victim by whose death you willed to reconcile us to yourself, grant that we who are nourished by the body and blood of your Son and filled with his Holy Spirit may become one body, one spirit in Christ. May he make of us an eternal offering to you, so that we may obtain an inheritance with your elect, especially with the most blessed Virgin Mary, Mother of God, with blessed Joseph, her spouse, with your blessed apostles and glorious martyrs, with Saint Bonaventure, and with all the saints, on whose constant intercession in your presence we rely for unfailing help. May this sacrifice of our reconciliation, we pray, O Lord, advance the peace and salvation of all the world. Be pleased to confirm in faith and charity your pilgrim church on earth, with your servant, Leo our Pope, and Stephen our Bishop, the order of bishops, all the clergy, and the entire people you have gained for your own. Listen graciously to the prayers of this family, whom you have summoned before you. In your compassion, O merciful Father, gather to yourself all your children scattered throughout the world. To our departed brothers and sisters, and to all who were pleasing to you at their passing from this life, give kind admittance to your kingdom. There we hope to enjoy forever the fullness of your glory. Through Christ our Lord, through whom you bestow on the world all that is good.

0: For those who cannot now receive Jesus in the Blessed Sacrament, we offer the following prayer. O Jesus, I turn toward the Holy Tabernacle, where you live hidden for love of me. I love you, O my God. I cannot now receive you in Holy Communion. Come, nevertheless, and visit me with your grace. Come spiritually into my heart. 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Lord, I am not worthy that thou shouldst enter under my roof, but only say the word, and my soul shall be healed. Amen.
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1: Amen.
0: The Lord be with you. May Almighty God bless you, the Father, and the Son, and the Holy Spirit.
2: Amen.

0: Angelus.
1: In the name of the Father, and the Son, and the Holy Ghost. Amen. The angel of the Lord declared unto Mary, Hail Mary, full of grace, the Lord is with thee. Blessed art thou among women, and blessed is the fruit of thy womb, Jesus.
2: Holy Mary, Mother of God, pray for us sinners, now and at the hour of our death. Amen.
1: Behold the handmaid of the Lord.
2: Be it done unto me according to thy word.
1: Hail Mary, full of grace, the Lord is with thee. Blessed art thou among women, and blessed is the fruit of thy womb, Jesus.
2: Holy Mary, Mother of God, pray for us sinners, now and at the hour of our death. Amen.
1: And the Word was made flesh.
2: And dwelt
1: among us. Hail Mary, full of grace, the Lord is with thee. Blessed art thou among women, and blessed is the fruit of thy womb, Jesus. Pray for us, Holy Mother of God,
2: that we may be made worthy of the promises of Christ.
1: Let us pray.

0: 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Teresa tackles the issues of faith and culture, the pro-life message, and media awareness. And now, here's Teresa Tomeo.
1: And here we are in the middle of the week. It is July 15th. Great to be with you on a Wednesday and every day here at EWTN's Catholic Connection. Hot enough for you? Oh boy, we have extreme heat across the country and severe in certain parts. We'll give you a full update with the weather forecast, as well as some related stories in the news coming up this morning on a Wednesday. But so excited to have Julie and Greg Alexander from the wonderful Alexander House back with us for our monthly marriage encounter. And this morning we are going to getting back in terms of God's meaning for marriage, which is just beautiful. And Julie and Greg and Deacon Dom and I are doing a wonderful trip next fall. Not this fall. This fall is with Dr. Bunsen. Next fall, we are doing a beautiful trip to northern Italy for a very special event. We'll talk a little bit more about that. As we get closer, we're not really promoting it. And I just wanted to remind you that we're planning on it. It's going to be just a great trip for a very special event coming up in northern Italy next fall. Actually, next summer through the fall, but we'll be there in September. Shrines and Wonders Wednesday. Hopefully we'll be able to share a video with you all about Christmas in July and why we need to think about St. Francis, because there's so much that he did to promote

0: the birth of Christ and to promote manger scenes, or as we say here in Bella Italia, Presepe. So we'll discuss at the bottom of the hour, and then we'll stay in Italy, but go a little bit further south and speak with our very own Joan Lewis, who is back across the pond in Italy, in Joan's Rome, with an update on the Holy Father and all the wonderful activities, even though he's taking it a little bit easy because it is his vacation time in Castel Gandolfo. So that's hour number one of Catholic Connection on a Wednesday morning, July 15th. For hour number two on EWTN's Radio Extra, in our 2 cents segment, how many times in our life, and I know I did this a great deal, so I'm looking at myself when I talk about this particular story, when I, you know, fell away from the church and still identified as Catholic, but said, oh, I don't have to believe in this, I don't have to believe in that, I don't think that's right, I don't think that's fair, even though I never really bothered to look up and to read the actual church teaching. Well, one of the stories we have for you this morning in the news, we're going to carry over into 2 cents, because this is a perfect opportunity to learn more about something that is often seen, and it should not be, but is often seen as a controversial teaching in the church, and it's about IVF, where so many people will say, and maybe you've said it, I've said it before I understood the beauty of the church teaching on life. Well, if the church is so pro-life, why would they be against IVF? So the story that we're going to be talking about, the bishops sent a very powerful, beautiful response to the federal government, to the current administration, about IVF, and it's a 17-page letter. There's a complete report on EWTNnews.com, but I want to dive into that letter a little bit in our 2 cents segment, because it's so crucial that we actually see, read, understand, pray about, reflect upon what our church teaches us and why, before we sit there and say we know better. Well, first of all, you can't do that and be a faithful Catholic. I don't have to tell you that, hopefully, if you're listening to the show. But this is an opportunity for us, I think, to deepen our understanding on this very important teaching on life. And then we'll wrap up a Wednesday morning, 2 segments with Dr. Matt Meehan. He is from Hillsdale College, a wonderful college, talking about how literary works help shape the culture. He's the Associate Dean and Associate Professor of Government for the Graduate School of Government at Hillsdale College, and this is a wonderful opportunity for us to talk to him and continue the discussion on our nation's anniversary, because we're going to be talking about how to promote culture, particularly in America, through educational reform, and how we as Catholics can revive American culture through faith and classical learning. And by the way, he is going to be the guest tonight on Father Mitch Live with Father Mitch Pacwa. So that's a look at our rundown, as we say, on a Wednesday. Okay, let's take a look at the weather. My goodness. A significant heat wave continues for the Rockies, the Northern Plains, the Great Lakes, into the Mid-Atlantic, peaking in intensity through today and lingering across parts of the Northern Plains and Midwest all the way through the weekend. And then we have excessive rainfall could bring life-threatening and local catastrophic flash and urban flooding across portions of southwestern Texas, and that will be with Texas through early Friday. That's a look at the rundown and the weather here on a Wednesday morning. We appreciate your listenership. Right now, at 5 minutes past the hour already, we need to check the news on a Wednesday here on EWTN. Vatican News is reporting over 200 Nobel Prize winners, former heads of state, university representatives, and experts gathering yesterday among the pine trees and the olive groves of the Papal Gardens in beautiful Castel Gandolfo to talk about artificial intelligence and nuclear war. It was the first day of the Global Nobel Laureates Assembly on Artificial Intelligence and Nuclear War, which will last until tomorrow and is inspired, of course, by the Holy Father's first encyclical. The assembly will culminate in the signing of the Rome Declaration on an unarmed and disarming peace in the age of AI, nuclear and autonomous weapons, new digital protocols, and emerging models of digital development. It aims to present guiding principles for the governance of AI focused on cooperation, human dignity, integral development, and peace. The 3-day event features talks on topics such as the fragility of the human family in the nuclear age, technology in the service of humanity, and the moral challenges of AI and war. And as we mentioned, we'll have more discussion on this next hour. The U.S. Conference of Catholic Bishops and other Catholic organizations submitting public comments urging the Labor Department to reject a proposed regulation that would expand insurance coverage opportunities for IVF or in vitro fertilization. Regulators will consider a rule change that would create a category of limited exempted benefits covering IVF and other fertility-related treatments. It does not impose mandates, but rather creates more opportunities for employers to offer the coverage. In a 17-page letter submitted by the USCCB's legal counsel, the bishops expressing support for expanded fertility-related coverage that respects unborn embryonic human life and the natural procreation process, but strongly discouraged any inclusion of IVF. They said IVF, especially as practiced in the U.S., kills or freezes at least as many preborn children, or perhaps over a million a year. Lebanon and Israel resuming talks this week in Rome, and Beirut hoping for progress with securing Israeli removal from southern Lebanon under a U.S. broker deal. But as Linda Bordoni with Vatican News tells us, reports, and she says expectations for swift progress, well, they're not very high this time around.
1: East U.S.-led diplomacy has emerged since Israel and Hezbollah returned to war on March the 2nd amid the wider regional conflict, moving forward despite strong objections from the Iran-backed group, which believes only Iranian pressure on Washington can secure an end to the war and Israeli withdrawal. Iran demanded an end to the war in Lebanon as part of its interim deal with Washington, signed last month. But the agreement has been shaken over and over, and most recently last week, by renewed U.S.-Iranian hostilities in the Gulf. Israel's military is occupying what it calls a buffer zone. That's about 10 kilometers into Lebanon, along the entire length of the Israeli border. A meeting in Washington on June the 26th produced an agreement that called for an end to the Lebanon conflict, the disarmament of militant groups, as well as the deployment of Lebanese troops to the south and the progressive withdrawal of Israeli forces. But deadly Israeli strikes have continued, and Hezbollah has rejected the agreement, as well as efforts to disarm it. Israel, meanwhile, has said its troops would remain in southern Lebanon as long as Hezbollah remains armed. Lebanese officials said the talks, set to last 2 days at the U.S. Embassy in Rome, aimed to set out how to implement the framework deal. The Israeli foreign minister promised that Israel would demonstrate goodwill in Rome.
0: The U.S. blockade of the Strait of Hormuz is back in effect. That, according to U.S. Central Command, it also comes after the U.S. launching strikes against Iran for the fourth straight day. Earlier, President Trump walked back his plan to impose a 20% toll related to the strait. The president said the now axed toll fee will be replaced by investment deals that the various Gulf states will be making into the United States. And President Trump says he will address the nation in a primetime speech tomorrow night. Speaking from the Oval Office yesterday, he confirmed that election integrity will be among what he will cover in that speech.
2: It's really big news. It's really, really big news. And our country has to shape up.
0: Trump will reportedly be joined by FBI Director Kash Patel and Homeland Security Secretary Mullen, among others. The president has repeated claims that the 2020 presidential election was stolen and rigged. Lindsey Graham's sister has been sworn in to fill his South Carolina Senate seat following his sudden death. The ceremony for Darlene Graham took place on the Senate floor Tuesday afternoon.
3: And that you will well and faithfully discharge the duties of the office on which you are about to enter, so help you God.
4: I do.
0: South Carolina's Governor Henry McMaster announcing on Monday the late Republican senator's sister is serving in the role until the term ends in January. Lindsey Graham passing away suddenly over the weekend due to a heart issue, which is a main tear in the body's main artery. He was 71 years old. And senators are now urging Congress to quickly pass a newly unveiled sweeping bipartisan Russia sanctions bill. Lawmakers in the upper chamber are looking to pass the measure in honor of one of the main sponsors, the late Senator Lindsey Graham. The legislation has been in the works for more than a year, and Graham had announced recently, which was just a day before his sudden death, that lawmakers had reached an agreement with the White House to move forward on the measure. If passed, it would impose mandatory sanctions on Russian political

0: and military leaders, as well as oligarchs, state-owned enterprises, and foreign companies that support Russia's defense industrial base, and it's meant to pressure Moscow and deprive it of revenue in its war against Ukraine. Of course, we're looking a lot at the heat right now. Mark Mayfield tells us there's a dangerous heat wave making a comeback to the Northeast, as you heard in the weather, as well as the Mid-Atlantic, and it's happening all this week.
1: Millions across the region are expected to see temperatures approach triple digits along the Interstate 95 corridor through Friday. Heat advisories have been issued in Boston, New York City, Buffalo, New York, and Philadelphia, where there is also an extreme heat warning in effect along with central and south New Jersey. This latest round of scorching temperatures comes after a deadly record-setting July 4th heat wave that hit the region. I'm Mark Mayfield.
0: And as if hot, hazy, and humid isn't bad enough for some parts of the country, the New York City tri-state area, they can add smoky to the mix. Some Canadian wildfire smoke decided to crash the heat wave party in the Big Apple. It will start tracking across all of New York State today, plus most of New England and Pennsylvania, but the Big Apple appears to be in its bullseye. Expect the smoke to make the already challenging air quality even more of an issue. People with sensitive respiratory systems should limit outside time until the smoke clears. On the West Coast, Jason Nathanson tells us some California residents may lose power during this current heat wave.
2: With warnings about high heat in place in much of California until Thursday evening, many may not be able to run their air conditioners. Utility company PG&E says it may have to cut power to several areas Wednesday and Thursday because of dangerous fire weather, including high winds and dry conditions. Several Bay Area communities could be affected, including Alameda, Contra Costa, and Marin, but also Monterey, San Luis Obispo, and Santa Barbara. I'm Jason Nathanson.
0: Over 2,000 former Meta workers are suing the company for allegedly laying them off using discriminatory AI practices. The 26 California plaintiffs saying an AI system did not properly take into account factors such as pregnancies or disabilities. Litigants plan to pursue their claims individually through arbitration. We'll be right back 13 minutes past the hour on a Wednesday.
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5: I woke up early the other day, grabbed my coffee, and decided to watch a daily show that I usually miss, The Sunrise. My yard was eerie. It looked like it was covered in a dark, murky fog. Then I saw a coyote. The Sunrise has this moment that's like a switch. As it turned a corner somewhere, light flooded my yard. Turns out there was no fog, just a little mist, and that coyote was a small bush. It was a clear, beautiful morning with birds singing. Yeah, they call the sunrise daybreak for a reason. Everything looks different instantly. The resurrection was like that. Jesus' followers went from living under the fog of the worst event imaginable to being swept off their feet by the best news in history instantly. St. Paul, reflecting on his life, said that if Jesus had not risen, he'd be the most pathetic of men. He saw his whole life in light of the best news in history. This is Chris Stefanik from RealLifeCatholic.com on EWTN Radio.
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0: 16 minutes past hour. Welcome back. Catholic Connection. Always great to have my dear friends, Greg and Julie Alexander from the beautiful Alexander House. AlexanderHouse.org is a website. Check it out. And we are going back to basics today to look at God's plan for marriage. Why our Lord made marriage a sacrament. Before we get to the topic at hand this morning, you two love burbs. So let me, Greg and Julie, ask you, how did your big event go, your big dinner? How'd that? I heard it was wonderful. Oh.
1: Yeah, it was incredible, Teresa. A ton of people. Father Don Calloway, of course, delivers always as he does. But just to be in a new area, to introduce the Alexander House and the Marriage Disciples program to a group of new people, just incredible. But what was as equally exciting is that, God, we had 7 or 8 couples in the audience that have actually gone through the Marriage Disciples program, as well as some of the couples now serving as Marriage Disciples. So it was just a great night overall.
2: Yeah, it was amazing. It is, as you know, a gala, so we raise funds, and we do that because we do not charge for what we do. So it was amazing to see a new area, which we've been there. We have 2 Marriage Disciple couples there, but it's good to now spread the news and the team, really, to have other people on board to helping others find out about what the Alexander House offers.
0: Did you get any new people to sign up for Marriage Disciples?
1: Yes, so we have another 10 couples actually interested, and over the last month we've had another 16 couples express an interest in becoming Marriage Disciples.
0: Awesome. Well, congratulations. I knew it was going to be a big success, and we're so glad to hear about that. All right, Greg, take us back to basics. So we want to take a look at why our Lord made marriage a sacrament. Why?
1: You know, that's a great question, Teresa, because people act as if he's never done that, that we're looking to try to redefine marriage or create it when it's already been created. You know, God, a long time ago, as we find in his word in the book of Genesis, that he created man and woman in his image to come together in this relationship that I always refer to as the covenant of love, so that we could be there to help each other in this communion of persons, if you will, where we're helping each other grow to holiness, but ultimately be able to attain eternity in heaven with our Father, as the book of Revelation refers to it as the eternal wedding feast.
0: So when we're talking about, you know, grace and getting back to the basics, and how do we look at that in terms of, okay, some people, and you know this all too well, and so does Deacon Dom, in terms of when couples come to him and want to talk about getting married, I don't think they understand, and maybe by no fault of their own, the plan for marriage, because they don't take the actual sacrament. Not that they don't take it seriously. They realize that they want to get married in the church, but they don't understand, for example, that they can't have a destination wedding. Now, if they do that, they would have to get the marriage convalidated in the church, but a lot of them don't realize it and don't understand why the priest or the deacon can't come, you know, outside of church and just get, you know, marry them. Julie, I'll let you answer this question.
2: Yeah, because it's so critical, Teresa, as we said, that God is the author. He is the creator. And if we know that to be the case, then we need to come to his house, to come to the church, because that's where it all begins, everything, the sacramentality. You know, we get away from the feelings and the flowers and the now the ocean view. All that's great and beautiful, and yes, God created those things, but specifically for the sacramental aspect of our faith and the church. It, you know, Jesus raised the sacrament of matrimony to that of the dignity of just with the grace that he invited us to come into, then that is why we want to do that in God's house, where not only do we go to celebrate the Eucharist, the Holy Eucharist, go to confession, now also to, yes, those the holy matrimony that should be celebrated before inviting God in. Oftentimes, when we do things outside of God's realm, to include even getting married outside of the church, Teresa. We do it our way, and we want God to come and meet us where we're at to say, do it our way, God. Well, God has designed, the church has designed to do it in a specific way. And when we follow those ways, then we receive the grace that is available to us in that sacrament.
0: Okay, here's a question you get probably often, and I know deacons and priests get this too. If there's so much grace in our sacraments, how come so many marriages are in trouble, and how come so many people don't feel the sacraments sometimes?
1: That's an excellent question, Teresa. And it's one of the things we're having to go back and re-educate couples when they come to us in the Marriage Disciples, because it is a sacrament, it's dispensed grace. but we're only made to full abundance of grace in the sacrament to which we are complicit with God as to how he wants us to live the sacrament out. And so you can only imagine the couples we receive, the things that are taking place in the marriage relationship that are totally contrary to what God calls us to do. And as a result of living outside of what he wants marriage to be, there's no grace. And so without the grace, we struggle, we have difficulties. And the difficulties is not God's way of punishing us, but it's God's way of simply allowing us to understand that we're not living marriage the right way. He is not a part. And so quite simply, what we do with couples is we walk with them, and not only allowing them to understand intellectually what does that look like, but then how do we live it out? What are the things we need to physically be doing within the confines of our domestic church that allows us to participate with God in the sacrament the way that he created it to be? And therein lies the grace.
2: And Teresa, yeah. With that, we look at that whole thing. I mean, with God's plan for marriage, it is literally, it is impossible by our human strength alone to allow this sacrament to be what it needs to be. I mean, how do we forgive someone who has deeply wounded us? How do we remain faithful when life is difficult? How do we love when our feelings have disappeared, or the consistently do things our own way? But Christ gave us the sacrament because every sacrament gives grace. And the grace of the marriage strengthens the spouse to love one another as Christ loved the church.
0: Right. And in order for that grace to act in your life, you have to engage. You can't just go there and say, okay, it's not like a magic wand or something. And it takes two. We're talking with Greg and Julie Alexander from the Alexander House, thealexanderhouse.org. Check out their beautiful ministry, their website. They have been marriage coaches for more than 25 years. And now they have wonderful marriage disciples that are working with them around the country because there's such a long waiting period and a request for support and help with marriages. And we're so glad that Julie and Greg make themselves available. TheAlexanderHouse.org. All right. What hope do we give to the husband or wife listening today? We know there are people out there like this who feel like their marriage could be beyond repair. Greg, I'll go to you first.
1: Well, first of all, I would say, Teresa, that we never give up hope, because the moment we give up hope, we drain the cross of his power, everything that Christ came to do, to redeem, to restore, to give that hope. And so there's always hope for our marriage relationship. So if you're experiencing difficulties, I would challenge you to go to a priest, a church, go to the catechism, and start learning what is God's plan and intention for marriage. You know, many times we grow up in homes, we don't have that demonstrated or modeled for, so we're left with no point of reference. We don't know where to turn. We turn to social media and the movies and everything else when God indeed has that plan. Or if you're in dire straits, call the Alexander House, and Robin will receive you and hook you up, if you will, with one of our marriage disciples to help walk with you and show you the way.
0: Yeah. Julie, any thoughts?
2: Oh, yeah, Teresa, it just becomes a beautiful understanding of, you know, again, I go back to so much time and effort is spent on the wedding day.
0: On the wedding,
2: and
0: yeah.
2: And one of the things that I just had sent to me this morning from a dear friend, where Peter Kreft just lost his wife of 63 years. And he was asked a question about the engaged couples. What would you say to them? And he said, do you think that when you are very old...
0: Oh, I
2: and
0: saw
2: your wife
0: this.
2: Is,
0: it made me cry.
2: Oh,
0: so good.
2: I
0: go
2: know.
0: Ahead,
2: I'm about
0: go
2: ready
0: ahead,
2: to cry
0: ahead.
2: Right now.
0: Yeah.
2: And your wife is very old and ugly and wrinkled and fat and not very bright or even nasty, that you will still find her beautiful? If so, marry her. He said the last view that he had of his wife in the nursing home, about an hour after she died, I fell in love with her again.
0: Yeah.
2: It just goes back to, what is the point? It's not about what people look like, what they do, how they perform. It is how deeply we love. Why? Because God will hold us accountable for how well or how poorly we've done in loving their child, their son, their daughter, in the way that he asked us to.
0: Now, on the four of us, you and Julie, Julie and Greg, Greg and Julie, Deacon Dom and I, we know because of the experience we had in our own marriages, which were, you know, a mess, an absolute mess. And who would have thought, you know, decades later that you would be marriage coaches and that Dominic would be a deacon and I'd be a Catholic talk show host. So if anybody has any doubts that God can perform miracles, hello, we are the perfect examples, right, Greg?
1: Exactly, exactly. And going right back again to that big old beautiful word, grace, Teresa. You know, without
0: Amen.
1: God's grace, we can't do anything.
0: My favorite verse, John 15:5. I am the vine, you are the branches. Apart from me, you can do nothing. If you stay with me, you'll be all right. We'll be right back.
3: Thank you. July is dedicated as the month of devotion to the precious blood of Jesus. Many saints have spoken of devotion to the precious blood of Jesus, most notably Saint Catherine of Siena. During the month of July, we are encouraged to honor the precious blood of Jesus by making an act of love to the precious blood every day of the month. The Chaplet of the Most Precious Blood with card is composed of 33 beads in memory of the 33 years of Jesus' life on earth and is available at EWTNReligiousCatalog.com.
4: This is Father Robert Spitzer. In the name of the Father, and of the Son, and of the Holy Spirit. Amen. Heavenly Father, we ask you to put an end to abortion in our country and our culture. We ask that you fill with efficacy all of the various ways in which we're working toward that, our educational initiatives, our evangelization initiatives, even where we have to do public confrontation. Bring it all to fruition in your will so that eventually people will see the intrinsic dignity that is behind every single unique human life, so that we will never, ever again take up this mystery and kill it with abandon and wantonness. Please, Lord, bring an end to it all. And bring all of our work to fruition in your will. We ask all of these things through Jesus our Lord. Amen. In the name of the Father, and of the Son, and of the Holy Spirit. Amen.
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0: Having a beautiful Wednesday morning. It is July 15th, 2026. Great to be with you, and this is time for Shrines and Wonders Wednesday, based on my two books all about Italy. The first, Italy Shrines and Wonders, came out last summer, and the volume two just came out in June, and it's all about St. Francis of Assisi, because this is the holy year of St. Francis, but it's much more than only looking at the holy year. Not that that certainly isn't important and crucial, because there's a lot going on this year in honor of St. Francis, not only in Italy, but around the globe, because this saint had such a huge, huge impact on the church and the world. And you may notice, especially, we don't have that here, for example, in Italy, but in the United States, they do something which I think is very clever and creative, and we've even been doing some Christmas in July sales at EW10 in terms of our books and our wonderful religious items. And so I want you to think about Christmas in July in relationship to the great St. Francis of Assisi. Why? Because of the little town of Greccio. Now, I take you there in both of my books, the first volume of Italy Shrines and Wonders, and we spend a lot more time in it for obvious reasons, in the second book, because it's dedicated to the life of St. Francis of Assisi. And what's so beautiful is that St. Francis made it all the way to the Holy Land from Italy, if you can believe that, back in the early 13th century. I think he got there in, 1219, maybe 1220? I have to look it up in my book. All the figures and the dates and whatnot are somewhat overwhelming. But he comes back from the Holy Land, that he was so impressed and so moved by walking in the footsteps of our Lord that he wanted to create the experience, especially the manger experience, the experience of Bethlehem, which is basically a suburb of Jerusalem. If you haven't been to the Holy Land, it's very close. It's literally right next door. He wanted to create that experience for his followers, for his brothers in the Friars Minor, because he knew the vast majority of people, even the very wealthy, were not going to hop on a ship and make it all the way over across the pond to the Holy Land. It just wasn't going to happen. That's not anything they did. Pilgrimages were mainly done on foot and were mainly done, for example, there was the old Francigena. Now we have the Way of St. Francis, but they were done on foot to various places and could last weeks, even months. But again, most of them were done on foot or on horseback or on donkey or in a caravan. So very difficult travel for obvious reasons because of the time, right? Because of the time and the place in our world in the 13th century and beyond. But Greccio is a very special place. It's in northern Lazio, which is north of Rome, about an hour north of Rome, about, I'd say, 2 hours, maybe 90 minutes from Assisi. And he built a hermitage there. But before that, he wanted to create the experience of the first Christmas. We're going to play an ad that we're running for our series on EWTN, and it's called EWTN, The Unknown St. Francis. We'll tell you a little bit more about that, but I want you to kind of get the flavor for Christmas in July and Greccio, and I think you'll get that from this short ad that we've put together on our The Unknown St. Francis series. Take a listen.
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0: Head to the mountaintop hermitage in the town of Greccio and you'll feel as if you've been transported to Bethlehem. And that's exactly what St. Francis had in mind. Greccio was a location chosen by St. Francis as a site to establish the first nativity scene. In 1224, having been to the Holy Land, Francis understood that most believers in his day and age would never have that same opportunity, so he decided to bring Bethlehem to them by recreating the birthplace of Jesus in the region of Lazio, just 90 minutes north of Rome. With the help of residents, he gathered live animals, plenty of torches, and soon they recreated a live manger scene, the tradition of the nativity scene that soon caught on in Italy, Europe, and around the world.
3: Italy's Shrines and Wonders by Teresa Tomio is available now at EWTNRC.com.
0: So you can follow the series and you can also get a copy of the book if you go to, we have another quick link, EWTN.com/St. Francis, and we have a section on Greccio, we have a section on Gubbio, and all these different places with which you may not be all that familiar, because mainly when we think of St. Francis, we think of, for obvious reasons, Assisi. But it's really worth it to really find out more about the town of Greccio. And the whole place is still a big place to celebrate Christmas. They have in the actual town of Greccio, so if you're looking at the mountain, as we mentioned, it's in northern Lazio, you literally can see it from the freeway. You can see the hermitage, you can see the spot where he established the first creche from the freeway. But it's way, way, way high up. And so the steps, there's quite a few steps walking up. It's good exercise. And it's just an amazing place. You can see all across the valleys of that part of Italy. And you kind of get the sense, if you've been to the Holy Land before, of what it must have been like on that first Christmas Eve. And he purposely kept the cave very barren and very simple. And even today when you go there, all you see is a small cave, and now there's a beautiful, beautiful fresco on the wall above where the little baby Jesus, the olive wood baby Jesus donated by Pope Francis, still sits today that you can see when you visit. But it's so simple. There are a few pews. You can do Mass there. You can celebrate Mass there. And right behind the little cave where he established the first creche on Christmas Eve is the hermitage, a hermitage where he spent a great deal of time in prayer. Now in modern day, in the 21st century, there is a relatively new, beautiful parish there that's an active parish. And about a mile away from Greccio is the actual town. The Greccio Hermitage, the Greccio Shrine is in one location. And if you look to your left, if you're on the freeway, you'll see a town in the mountains about a mile or 2 kilometers away. And it's just lovely. It has a beautiful church there and a beautiful piazza and a wonderful restaurant. And at Christmas time, it comes alive. And so you really get the sense of what the creche is all about. You have local craftsmen, artisans that create their own version of the nativity scenes and all different types of pieces that you can buy and make the most of. And then you also have this sense of this is where it all happened. And the community is so proud. But it really comes alive at Christmas time. And there's even a nativity museum or a Presepe museum with different nativity scenes from all across Italy. And what's so beautiful is each different scene embraces different things of the regions. For example, if you're along the sea and you've got something from Naples, you normally see maybe a fishing boat or something from Sorrento. In the northern parts of Italy, they may include a more mountainous scene behind the actual nativity of Saint Joseph, Mary, and the baby Jesus. So there's all these different flavors of Italy that are incorporated. So that's why I think it would be kind of fun if you're thinking about, of course, Christmas in July and taking advantage of some of those July sales, which is a great thing to do, even though we're several months away from Christmas, because you can get a lot done in really enjoy the Christmas season and not worry so much about shopping. Is while you're doing that to find out more about St. Francis and the first creche, or Presepe, as we say in Italy. Again, you can learn more about it. I have about a five-minute segment in my St. Francis series, which is actually called The Unknown St. Francis, because we take you to places known and unknown in the life of this great saint. And you can find it at ewtn.com, St. Francis. And for a small donation, you can also get a copy of the Francis book. Christmas in July, it's always Christmas, no matter what time of year, in Greccio. Compliments of San Francesco. St. Francis, pray for us. We stay in Italy, but we go south to Rome, Jones Rome. More specifically, we'll be right back on a Wednesday.
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7: Steve, here's a pro-choice argument which has never made any sense to me, that an embryo or fetus is unaware of its own destruction, so abortion simply doesn't matter.
8: Yeah, I hear that a lot. Awareness of harm has never been required to make an act morally wrong, nor should it. A drunken woman, for example, passed out at a fraternity party, might never know she was raped by three men. Does her lack of awareness somehow make the rape acceptable? Of course not. A morally wrong act is morally wrong whether or not it is observed or felt.
7: You could say the same for a patient under anesthesia, completely unaware of what might be happening to her body. We always treat such patients with the utmost respect and care, despite their being totally unaware of their circumstances and their bodily integrity.
8: Absolutely.
6: For more on the culture of life, go to ewtn.com/pro-life.
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9: 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Amen.
0: Past the hour. Great to be with you on a Wednesday. Staying in Bella Italia, as I mentioned earlier, from Greccio to Roma with our very own Joni for Jones Rome. We were chatting during the break about the heat and comparing temperatures. She's back in Rome, safe and sound, thanks be to God. And we are up in Umbria. We head back to the States early next week. I was telling Joni that we're hitting 97 today. We're almost there right now. It is 339 here in Umbria. And Joni, you said it's what, 91 in Rome?
10: Yeah, that's what one temperature that I see. And as I was, as the two of us were saying, it's like 91, 97, it's 90-something, folks. That's hot,
0: right.
10: You know.
0: Yeah.
10: So
0: we share the pain of our brothers and sisters in America because, as you know, because you follow the news constantly, they've got a huge heat wave going on across the country. Yeah. California, New York, Midwest,
10: yeah.
0: Michigan, my home state is really warm, too. So everybody's, we're all in this together.
10: Exactly. And you know what? I think we should talk about the weather as a fact, not a complaint, because every July we have the same discussion.
0: Right.
10: You know,
0: right.
10: It's like, why is it that in January we're talking about the cold temperatures, the deep snow? We're doing it because it's January.
0: Right.
10: And that's what
0: right.
10: you have. But no, I have to say that the one difference between being in the U.S., Knoxville, we had some, you know, pretty up there above the 90s weather. But the only time you really feel it in America, my experience, is when you're outside. Because, I mean, you leave mm-hmm. an air-conditioned house to go into an air-conditioned car to get to an air-conditioned store or restaurant. The only thing I don't like It's exaggerated. AAC is really exaggerated in America. I had a couple of meals in places where the food became cold faster than it should have.
0: Right.
10: Because you're sitting in a room that might be 68, you know, and it's 25 degrees hotter outside.
0: Right.
10: So that's
0: very
10: all.
0: True.
10: I just think we exaggerate air conditioning in America. And I've had many an American, tell me the same thing.
0: Think it's great. Speaking of the weather, that the Holy Father is having a little bit of a cooler experience. Because when you go higher in the mountains, and when you're above a lake, you've got that lake breeze. And Castel Gandolfo is so beautiful. And what a beautiful event over the weekend, meeting with the poor. And then this big event going on through tomorrow with the Nobel laureates. So that's pretty phenomenal. Yeah.
10: Over the weekend, it was just so joyful. Any picture I could find or video, I just tried to spend time with the Holy Father. Saturday, when he shared lunch with 200 poor and socially vulnerable people, including about 40 children, he was at the Laudato Si village in the papal property of Villa Barberini, and it's just so beautiful. We've both been through, and maybe some of our listeners, through the gardens in that area, not through Laudato Si property itself, but it was just wonderful. There was mass with Cardinal Baggio, the director of the center, and then welcome and refreshments. And I'm sure by that they mean fresh, cold water for everybody. And then you're right, it is cooler there, but it's not like it was, fall weather. Then there was a guided visit for the Pope's guest and a shared lunch for the Holy Father. And just, I loved the video. I loved the pictures because the Holy Father, but as usual, Teresa, he really he's truly enjoying being with these people, finding out who they are. Maybe questions, what put you in this situation? You just never knew. And then there were 40 kids, and he was, had time greeting each one of them and everything else. But more than anything, Teresa, I loved his words. I won't read them all, but he said, "I came without a prepared speech, but I did come hungry. Hungry for justice, for genuine charity, for a church that truly knows how to open its doors to welcome and receive everyone." And then he explained that one of the papal titles is Pontifex, which we know means a builder of bridges. And he said, "Today, too, we want to build a bridge with all of you, with your families, and with the society in which we want to live." So very beautiful words that had to reassure his guests. And the thing is, the Vatican does as much as they can. Stories like this, which make Vatican news, and then there's behind the scenes and off the stage things that do not make Vatican news. I know that, for example, I don't know about the current one, but the previous head of the Papal Charities and the Swiss Guards every single night went out to find the poor, the homeless, etc., and bring them food or whatever they needed. Cardinal Krajewski, the Polish almoner, he's back in Poland, but in any event, there is a church that does try to build bridges, try to help people, try to create, to improve a society, marked by injustice. Mm-hmm. So a wonderful, meaningful thing, and I think that everyone at that lunch on Saturday knows that the Vatican, this type of thing, is not just a one-day event with the Holy Father. There's a couple more times of the year when they're invited at concerts in the Vatican. They're invited to go through the Vatican Museum. So a very meaningful day in an extraordinarily beautiful part of God's creation, and one of the men that God created, Pope Leo. So a great time with him.
0: Do you think he's getting some rest? I hope he is. I mean, I know he's there, and he's staying until the 27th, but I hope he is. I mean, he is the Pope, so he has to do some work, but I do hope that he's getting some rest because it's such a beautiful area.
10: He seems to be a man who knows how to balance things. He told the people of Casa Gandolfo the day he arrived last Sunday, the 5th, he told them that he was there for a little rest, a little reading, a little work, and perhaps some sports. So I am sure there's been horseback riding on Proton. There's probably been some tennis if it's not, too hot. You don't want to kill yourself playing tennis. And swimming? I'm guessing maybe the papal pool was used, but I agree with you. Just downtime in which you don't have. I think downtime for him, Teresa, is knowing he doesn't have to meet 11 or 12 individuals and organizations every morning. That, you know, that can be the time for rest. That can be the time for a swim. That can be the time to sit and maybe do some writing, you know, prepare plans for the Roman Curia, work on a document. So I think it's probably like you and me. It's just it, once we know we don't have that specific commitment to time that we have to do, and then we're going to go, we're going to, before vacation and after vacation, be back at it. But just knowing that, okay, maybe today I don't set my alarm. Maybe today it's hot. Hey, maybe I'll take a rest, you know.
0: Right.
10: So I hope you're absolutely right that he gets all of that. So.
0: Yeah, I'm looking at pictures of the horse. The horse is beautiful.
10: Yes. A white Arabian,
0: white,
10: you know,
0: horse.
10: Stallion.
0: Yeah.
10: Just absolutely gorgeous. So, yeah, it's been 4 or 5 months now that he got that.
0: Yeah.
10: And that it was brought to the Vatican on a Wednesday before a Wednesday general audience. But the whole, I've never seen him in his entire pontificate. I'm not sure I've seen such total joy on his face.
0: Yeah.
10: That's that.
0: Yeah.
10: So,
0: that's beautiful.
10: Anyway, and by the way, yesterday was a very interesting, not yesterday, sorry, Sunday was very interesting because the Pope, of course, is now in the Apostolic Palace in the building that overlooks the square in Castel Gandolfo. And he came to the entrance of the palace overlooking the square, and that's where he recited the Angelus. And then after that, he just stepped out from behind the microphone, walked down to greet people. Of course, there were barriers set up and security, et cetera. But he greeted quite a number of people walking around. And then a very small open vehicle brought him around the rest of the square. As we know, it's not that large, but still, it, you know, has its perimeters that were filled up with people. So he said the Marian prayer, obviously, with the people. And it was after that that he also spoke of the points, the places in the world that were affected by war and violence. And after those comments, he circulated among the faithful. Everybody.
0: Well, you could
10: Liberty
0: see the crowds
10: Square.
0: There. It was packed on Sunday. And I'm so happy for the people of Castel Gandolfo.
10: I watched the Vatican News video twice. It was so fascinating. Because the thing is, when you have the video, Vatican News produces people in various languages, so you can see the whole thing and then also, you know, hear it and hear the commentary in English. So that was very, very special. But and that moment like that, you know, the Pope, he doesn't have the general audiences, but he does have the Angelus, and that will be the way it is, or will be, until the Sunday he leaves to come back to Vatican City. But I'm sure he's going to go back, you know, during the week like he has. He will probably be in Castel Gandolfo, as is, has been history for the popes on the Feast of the Assumption, except for Pope Francis, who did not go there. But that's probably when we will see him again next month. Who knows? Yeah.
0: I just hope he stays for the full, because he said he's coming back on the 27th. Not that he's listening to us, but I hope he he takes our advice and gives himself that time. I mean, I know he's young, younger than most popes, but it's a lot of meeting and greeting, and he deserves that time off. Now, there's another big event that is taking place through tomorrow. We only have about 2 minutes left, but there's a big meeting. I had it in my news about the Nobel Prize winners, former heads of state and university reps and experts who are gathered in Castel Gandolfo talking about AI and nuclear war.
10: Well, you know, they're working on a document that they're going to have signed. And in the meantime, the main news that we've seen are remarks by Cardinal Baggio, who heads the Laudato Si Center, but also yesterday, Cardinal Silvano Tomasi, who's president of the Domus Communis Foundation that's participating in the event, he spoke and he said, this assembly is not simply to analyze risks. He said it's gathered to renew hope, to demonstrate that dialogue still remains possible, that wisdom can accompany knowledge, that humanity has not lost the capacity to govern its own future. Tomasi said, may future generations be able to say that at a moment when humanity possessed unprecedented power over its own destiny, women and men of conscience chose cooperation over confrontation, dialogue over fear, and hope over resignation. So very, very wonderful words by

0: intelligence. So it certainly sounds very much like, and it is very much that, the Pope's first encyclical, Humanitas Magnifica, Magnifica Humanitas, that mm-hmm. is obviously at the basis of all these discussions and all of these extraordinarily intelligent people and leaders and Nobel Prize winners will have read and digested that as they speak at the meeting. So, yeah.
1: Exciting stuff. Great way to wrap up our update from Joan, our Joan's Rome weekly update with our very own Joni. Please check out her beautiful blog at jonesrome@wordpress.com and catch her weekly at Home with Jim and Joy. We'll be right back. Let you know what's coming up in hour number two on a Wednesday. It's July 15th. Stay tuned.
2: 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Well, G.K. 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
4: Welcome to Catholic Blitz, and in the hot seat today is Father Kenneth Briganti. Your question is, what is purgatory in 1 minute?
5: You know, this question comes up a lot in November because we celebrate the commemoration of All Souls. After we die, sometimes not all our earthly attachments or our penances that we've done in life have been completed. So purgatory is a state. It ends with the end of the world. There's no time in there that we go, sort of like to purify, to cleanse. It's a time to get ready to enter into heaven. But if you enter purgatory, you're eventually going to be going into heaven. It's a sure deal there. Purgatory can also be done here on earth for those people who unite their sufferings and sacrifices and their tragedies and with the Lord on the cross, and they're in that mind and state of offering, like St. Therese of the Flower did that.
4: All right, you did it. Come back again for more Catholic Blitz.
1: First hour flew by. 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Thanks for tuning in to EWTN's Catholic Connection Monday through Friday. 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Coming up on EWTN Radio Extra, hour number two on a Wednesday of Catholic Connection. We are going to chat with Dr. Matt Meehan, and he's going to be the guest tonight. So you kind of get a sneak preview. He's going to be the guest tonight with Father Mitch Pacwa. On, of course, live, Wednesdays live, we're going to be discussing a lot of really interesting topics related to our 250th anniversary. Dr. Matt is Associate Dean and Associate Professor of Government for the Van Andel Graduate School of Government at Hillsdale College. And we're going to be talking about promoting cultural renewal through education reform and how Catholics can revive American culture through faith and classical learning. And by the way, his book, The American Book of Fables, received the 250 Innovation Prize from the Heritage Foundation. So that should be interesting. And as I mentioned earlier, top of the hour, I do want to take a look at the letter from the bishops to the federal government regarding this situation with IVF. It's really important for us to understand the church teachings. We know what the church teaches, but do we know why? And I think this is an opportunity for growth for all of us. It's also maybe something, even if you can't get one of your friends or someone else in your circle to read the whole letter, maybe give them the catechism references so they can understand this more deeply. Hour number two coming up on EWTN's Radio Extra.

0: 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And these are remarkable things that we can receive at every Mass that we attend. We encounter the risen Lord, and he shares something of his divine life and love with us.
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5: This is a Messy Family Minute with Mike and Alicia Hernan. This year, Pope Francis has proclaimed a year of the family, in which he invites us to reflect on the meaning of family life. Although we can spend a lot of time speaking about the troubles families face, Pope Francis began his reflection by emphasizing joy. The first sentence in Amoris Laetitia states, "The joy of love experienced by families is also the joy of the Church."
6: The Holy Father is saying that the Church is energized and inspired by the human love displayed in family life. God, who is the author of life, who himself is family, wants us to share in this joy. Now, we understand that this can be difficult in the midst of a hectic messiness that often characterizes life with children. But this year, we believe the Church wants us to reconnect with the fundamental joy that should be at the heart of the life in the home. We need to acknowledge the goodness of what God has done for us.
5: For more encouragement and inspiration to see the joy in your family, visit us at messyfamilyminute.org.
7: This is Father Anthony of the Community of the Beatitudes. In the name of the Father, and of the Son, and of the Holy Spirit. O Lord, you look with love upon each of us. From the very moment we emerge as a tiny, wondrous ball of cells, so full of promise. Give courage to those who have conceived new life in difficult situations. Give them a wonder and joy at this new life, new promise. Give them courage to make hard decisions and sacrifices. Surround them with people who might support them and guide them. Lord, bring an end to this deep wound in the shadows of our society. Amen. In the name of the Father, and of the Son, and of the Holy Spirit. Amen.
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9: This is an EWTN News Link. I'm Anna Mitchell from the Sunrise Morning Show. The Society of St. Pius X has issued an appeal to the Vatican over the recent declaration from the Dicastery of the Doctrine of the Faith, saying the group is in schism following the illicit ordination of 4 new bishops without papal permission earlier this month. EWTN News reports the group is appealing to canon law, specifically invoking Canon 1353 in their appeal. Lionel Messi in Argentina will face Harry Kane in England in the World Cup semifinals today. They're vying for a spot in the World Cup final to face Spain, which is heading to the final for the first time in almost 2 decades. Spain shut out France 2-0 in Arlington on Bastille Day yesterday. For more news with a Catholic perspective, visit EWTNnews.com. 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
14: I'm Lisa Popchak.
11: And today on More to Life, raising the bar and the kids. 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
14: 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I think I just blew up my microphone because I really reacted to that.
11: We're raising the bar on family life and raising the kids as well. 877-573-7825. If you have questions about parenting, about the obstacles you're facing to raising good, faithful kids or building a stronger family life, we've got the tips and the tools that you need, and boy, do we ever. I mean, we've got Parenting with Grace and Parenting Your Teens and Tweens with Grace and a whole
14: bunch
11: of
14: other
11: parenting books. That's right. They're both on Audible now. Check it out. We've got the Catholic Home app. That's Catholic HOM, stands for Households on Mission, where we provide daily coaching to parents and couples, as well as tons of creative resources and podcasts and even an animated cartoon series on being a Catholic family. But you don't have to wait for any of that. You could just call us right now at 877-573-7825. Again, that's 877-573-7825.
14: And as we go through this time of year, I'm seeing more and more parents just saying, help! Because the chaos of not having everything just be normal all the time. You know, the kids are in school, this, and now suddenly it's like, who takes care of them? They're exhausted, the heat, da-da-da-da. I see parents' emotional temperature rising as their energy is just descending into the floor. So no matter what age or stage you're at with your kids, whether you're just starting out or your kids are grown and now you have grands, we are here to answer those questions on how to help them be them best, their best selves, how to help yourself be the parent you really wish and want to be, and how to be the grandparent that has an effect in the life of your grandchildren. So we're here for you today on More to Life, and we're asking you, do you have questions about parenting, about raising faithful kids, or overcoming a particular parenting challenge? Maybe you and your spouse can't get on the same page about discipline. Maybe your kids are getting older, and maybe they're pushing back against your values or pulling away from the faith. Maybe an adult child has drifted away from the church or from you. Whatever's going on in your family, let us give you the tools you need to be a more joyful, effective parent and experience the faith as the source of the warmth in our homes.
11: 877-573-7825. If any of that resonates for you, we want to talk it out together, because we all need to support each other in being effective, faithful parents, raising good, godly kids. It's never easy, and I think in some ways harder than ever. But as a community of faithful people, we can stand together and help get each other to where God is calling our families to be.
14: Well, and I will say the kinds of things that we're talking about today actually do make parenting a lot easier.
11: That's for
14: because
11: sure.
14: When you put in certain patterns, certain habits, certain things that are effective into the way you're going to be parenting your children, the proverbial fires don't explode as much. You're in sync with each other more. Mm-hmm. You're able to all be on the same page, and things just flow more smoothly, rather than what I think is happening a lot, which is parents are just desperate to get 5 minutes of peace and quiet. The kids are, you know, being put someplace or on a screen or whatever that is, and then somebody just loses it. And we have to try to dig up all the energy we can from so deep down it feels like it's coming from our toes to try to fix it. And that actually is harder, takes more energy, takes more time. Let's break that pattern for you today and give you the family life that you want and you deserve and that your kids need. Give us a call today on More to Life at 877-573-7825. That's 877-573-7825.
11: Every day on More to Life, we take a look at the topic of the day through the lens of St. John Paul's theology of the body. And, you know, you could reasonably ask, how could some theology help me be a more effective parent or raise faithful kids? But the theology of the body is different, because St. John Paul asked a really interesting question. Basically, he said, how could our Catholic faith help people thrive and help us build healthy, holy marriage and family lives? And his answer to that question became what people now call the theology of the body.
14: And the theology of the body reminds us that, for Catholics especially, parenting isn't meant to be the never-ending experience of putting out the fires I was just talking about, always feeling behind, falling into bed exhausted, and dreading doing it all over again tomorrow. No. For Catholics, building a strong family is about building the kingdom of God, showing the world the real difference God's love and grace makes in the homes of those who love him, and raising the loving, strong, joyful, virtuous people both the church and the world needs to thrive.
11: You know, the world says parenting's all about control and maintenance, keeping the kids busy, keeping the chaos down, keeping everyone in line. But raising faithful kids was never just about running a tight ship. Research we did through the Center for Applied Research in the Apostolate at Georgetown University found that faith in Catholic families sticks with kids only when the kids experience it as the source of the warmth in their homes. Kids own their faith as adults when they can see that faith is what makes mom and dad kinder, calmer, more loving to each other, and more connected to them. So the number one job of every Catholic parent is really to make sure the faith is the source of the plentiful warmth in our homes.
14: It's true that parenting can be hard, just as it can be joyful. But the theology of the body reminds Catholic parents that God uses both the good times and the bad times in family life to help us become the saints he's calling us to be. We don't respond to God's calling to sainthood by parenting the way that comes just naturally to us, or muscling through each day all on our own. We do it by being open to growing, learning, and challenging and changing in whatever ways we must in order to be our best as parents and to bring out the best in our kiddos. When we do that, we create truly loving, grace-filled homes that are capable of helping us and our kids become healthier, holier people.
11: Okay, that's all great in theory, but how do we get started? Well, the best and simplest way, honestly, is to remember that being the family that God wants us to be requires us to come together in prayer every day and just even ask him what that looks like. So start by getting your kids together every day and praying something like, you know, Lord, help us be the family you want us to be. You know, show us how to take care of each other and be a grace-filled team that's committed to loving each other and taking care of each other and blessing the people that we meet today. Then spend a little bit of time just talking together as a family about what that would really mean in light of the stuff going on that day. You know, simple habits like that can transform the average busy, chaotic family into a dynamic domestic church that bears witness to the power of God's love and grace in our homes. So that's what we're talking about today on More to Life. If any of that sounds like, hey, I kind of want that, but that seems a little pie in the sky. Seems a little unreachable.
14: Or it seems a little hard and you don't have enough energy to do one more thing. We promise you it's not. It's going to give you more energy as well.
11: Let's talk it out. 877-573-7825. The show today titled Raising the Bar and the Kids, as we talk about leveling up your experience as a joyful, effective parent and your ability to build a more loving, caring, connected Catholic family life. 877-573-7825. Call us with your questions about parenting. Let's take our concerns to the Lord, and then we'll start taking calls. In the name of the Father,
14: the Son, and the Holy Spirit. Amen.
11: Lord Jesus Christ, we come into your presence, and we bring to you our families and our kids at every age and stage, and we ask that you would help us to be effective parents who can make our faith the source of the warmth in our homes and really bear witness to the difference that your love and grace can make in our crazy, busy, chaotic family lives. Help us to know how to respond to the needs that you've placed in our children's hearts so that we can be our best in parenting them and bring out the best in them. Help us to build strong, loving family lives that bear witness to your love and grace. And help us to know that parenting isn't about the never-ending list of things that need to be done or corrections that need to be made, but rather about forming the kind of relationship that allows us to capture our children's hearts so that we can bring them to you. We ask all this through the intercession of the Blessed Virgin Mary. And in the name of the Father, the Son, and the Holy Spirit.
14: Amen.
11: Pope St. John Paul the Great.
14: Pray for us.
11: Today on More to Life, parenting, as we talk about raising the bar and the kids. We're talking about kind of leveling up when it comes to being a more effective, joyful parent, having a stronger, more loving, caring, connected Catholic family life. If you've got questions about parenting, about raising faithful kids, about overcoming a particular parenting challenge, maybe you and your spouse can't get on the same page about discipline, or your kids are getting older and pushing back against your values or pulling away from the faith, maybe an adult child has drifted from the church or from you. Whatever's going on in your family, we want to help you get the tools you need to be a more joyful and effective parent and build a more loving, caring, connected Catholic family life. 877-573-7825.
14: We have a question that came in from Katie, who's listening to EWTN Radio in Michigan on Ave Maria Radio. She said, I have three kids under 10, and I feel like all I do all day is correct and nag them. Things like, get your shoes on, stop hitting your brother, why is there cereal all over the floor? By the time dinner comes around, I'm so worn out, I've got nothing warm left to give them. And then I feel awful. When I'm tucking them in, I realized that the last thing I said to them was some way of snapping at them. I love these kids more than anything, but I don't like who I'm becoming around them. How do I stop being a referee all the time and actually enjoy being their mom? That's from Katie in Michigan.
11: Thank you, Katie. So, you know, I think every single one of us has felt this way at one time or another. And so, you know, having days like this does not mean that you're failing as a parent. It doesn't mean that your kids are broken. It doesn't mean that your family's hopelessly lost. It's just a bad day.
14: It is just a bad day. And I appreciate the fact that, you know, Katie, you're saying that this happens at the end of the day when you're tucking them in. Because I think for parents, we naturally go through, even though we're not planning on it, our brains go through an examination of conscience when our heads hit the pillow and everything's finally quiet. And when we examine our consciousness, thank you, at the end of any day or any time we're doing that to, you know, get right with God and kind of align ourselves to who He's calling us to be, it's supposed to draw us not to the condemnation of all the things that we did wrong. It's supposed to point out where we fell a little bit short and then lead us to ways we can do better. And that's what you're really asking in your question is, how do I stop falling into these patterns of just reacting to the shoes not being on, to the cereal on the floor, to the thing that's getting in your way of being the parent you want to be because of the chaos, and really start making a plan for how do you start to enjoy your kids and love being a mom again. And I really appreciate you calling that out.
11: So, there are a couple of things. I wish I had a little more information just because this could go in several different ways. But I'm going to throw out a couple ideas here, and please feel free to either call in or write back with any clarifying points. So, the first thing I would say to you, and this is not going to seem like it directly relates, but it really does. When you're talking about, you know, kind of correcting them all day, get the shoes on, you know, now it's time for dinner, now it's time for this. We have a tendency to experience less bickering and chaos in family life when we have good routines. Right? When things happen more or less at the same time every day or same days in the week. And what that does is it creates a current that runs through the household and kind of unconsciously carries everybody along. So if you know, so for instance, if you guys get up every day at the same a similar time, you have breakfast at a particular time, you have dinner at a particular time, you do certain activities throughout the day.
14: There's
11: at a
14: particular
11: time.
14: Cleanup times as a family. Encouraged and always participated in fun times as a family. Something every day around the same time. Then everybody starts to experience the peace of knowing that.
11: Well, and what happens then is that, let's say your kid is in the middle of doing something, but because that's the routine every day, their body just starts automatically feeling like, oh, I'm going to need to start wrapping this up and getting ready to do the next thing that we always do at this next time. They're not going to think that consciously, but the routine programs into their muscle memory a rhythm of how the day is supposed to go. So they just more naturally start to transition from one thing to the other, and there's less wrestling with them about it.
14: Well, we can think about that as all of us who are now adults went through school where you started to change class periods, classroom to classroom, so middle school, high school for most people, we knew, we'd look at that clock, we all learned to tell time just to know when we'd get out of there, but we'd know without the teacher reminding us, it's time to start putting our books into our backpacks, it's time to move, you know. It becomes a flow, and we just understand, this is our day.
11: Compare that to, you know, nobody likes to be interrupted, right? And so if somebody just suddenly came along to you and said, hey, it's time to go do this, you would react, right? Because you didn't know it was coming. So having that routine is really key. Secondly, transitions. You know, don't just say to your kids, okay, time to put your shoes on. You know, let them know, hey, in 10 minutes, you're going to have to wrap up and put your shoes on. Okay, in 5 minutes, you're going to have to wrap up. And at first, they'll say, no, I don't want to do that. That's okay. You don't have to do it right now. You've got 10 more minutes. Oh, okay, cool.
14: You know, and you can even set that timer so then they can begin to see it. Or if, you know, you have kids under 10, the kids closer, you know, to 9 or 8 can set that timer for themselves so they feel in charge of it.
11: So broadly, I want you to focus on those two things, locking down your routine and really kind of working on managing those transitions more effectively.
14: And letting them know the night before and first thing in the morning. So you sit down before you tuck them in and you're like, okay, this is what we're doing tomorrow. And if there's an outing or there's a special game time or whatever those things are, or a special, you know, you're going to be doing more than the average amount of tidying together or whatever those things are, let them know about it. Let them know around what time it is. And if you can get your routine natural enough, you can kind of map it out on a you know, piece of poster board or something, put it up for a while the way it would be in a classroom, so that everybody can kind of have those touch points and know the night before, then you review it again in the morning. So everybody feels like a team and working on that rather than you trying to herd cats.
11: The last point I'll make to you here is when it comes to this idea of a routine, the number one enemy of establishing a routine is where parents feel like, well, but I keep trying to have some routine and then my kids distract me. To the best of your ability, keep your kids with you in doing the different things you have to do. It's okay to, it doesn't have to be Disneyland all day. It can be, hey, let's time for us to fold the laundry together. And you make it pleasant, you make it relational, you make it fun to talk with each other. They can, you know, play a little bit with the socks or whatever. But you're doing it together, right? Okay, guys, it's time, let's help mom make dinner or whatever, you know what I'm saying? And you're having them come along with you as much as possible. It's okay for them to have free play time. It's good for them to have free play time, but it's also okay for you to say, now it's time for us all to be together, especially since you guys weren't getting along so well. We could go over, you know, so you're not afraid, because that's what teaches them the routine and teaches them to contribute to family life as well. So it's not just, well, I'm going to leave them entirely unsupervised while I go off and do all these other important things. You know, creating that structure, that oversight, that rhythm, that routine is really critical.
14: And just make sure as you're scheduling those things, you're thinking, what gives me a sense of loving my children when I spend time with them? Is it that you schedule in group reading time together every day, so you're all reading a book as a family? Is it that you take a walk together every single day so you can get out in the fresh air and it feeds your soul? Is it that you just want free play with them on the floor? Whatever feeds your soul, whatever makes you enjoy being with your kids for a while, schedule that into your days.
11: All right, that's all the time we've got for the question, but thank you, Katie, and if there's more we can do to support you, come visit us at the Catholic HOM app. That's Catholic Households on Mission, where you can get daily parent coaching and tons of creative resources to help you build a stronger, more loving family and be a more joyful, effective parent. 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We're talking about parenting today on our show titled Raising the Bar and the Kids, as we talk about leveling up our ability to be effective, grace-filled parents and build strong, loving Catholic family lives. 877-573-7825. When we come back, in addition to taking your calls, we'll be joined by Father Thomas Loya of the Tabor Life Institute. He'll be sharing some insights that he has on a crisis in Catholic family life. Stick around for that and a whole lot more when More to Life comes back after the break.
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11: I'm Dr. Greg Popchak, and today on More to Life, Raising the Bar and the Kids, as we talk about leveling up on our ability to parent effectively and build more loving, caring, connected Catholic family lives. 877-573-7825. Joining us right now, Father Thomas Loya of the Tabor Life Institute. He is a pastor, a counselor, an expert on practical applications of the theology of the body. Father Loya, welcome to More to Life.
23: Thank you. Sorry, the phone here. Thank you very much. Great to be here again. It's been a while.
11: Yeah, it's good to have you back. So we were talking over the break, and you wanted to share with our listeners what you call a crisis of comfort that can lead to parental burnout and even breakdown in the family.
23: Yes, I'm doing the kind of like there's the good kind of scheduling, but there's also I'll take another angle on it. There's also there's a good kind of scheduling as you're talking about, scheduling the right things into the day in terms of like kind of domestic church type thing, prayer and so on. But also there's the over-scheduling of children today, and because there's what I'm going to call a crisis of comfort. Sometimes seen in what we call helicopter parents, and for instance, so there's a lot of research done in recent years that the overscheduling, in other words, like for instance, everything is today instead of a pickup game, they're into very formalized sports organized sports and that travel and stuff like that, and it's almost not like they're not allowed to be kids. And a lot of the research has shown that a lot of this is causing children to have like psychological and physical problems, even headaches, sleep deprivation, anxiety, depression. And what it also does is it prevents them from developing natural skills of coping with problems with life and problem solving and learning. It kind of dulls their creativity. In other words, they're almost like expected to be like adults, you know, to lose a certain spontaneity, a certain creativity. And one of the also things that I see as a big problem working with families is that it's almost like what I call a parental heresy today. Like the parents believe that kids cannot have any unpleasant moments. They cannot experience any unpleasantry. So we kind of make things so safe, so organized, so scheduled for them. And what happens is that when they face life, life isn't that way. Life is like a video game where you can just, you know, like something, you click, go somewhere else. Life is not like that. In fact, the kids are actually victims of what I call videophilia, nature deficit disorder. So one of the things I recommend is, and it's very much a theology of body thing, because theology of body teaches us what we need as human beings, who we are, how we're hardwired, is to encourage kids to have some unsupervised play, you know, just natural pickup kind of stuff. And also get them outside more, get them experiencing nature more, life more, where they have to work together, do things together, develop these skills. Because a lot of this has to do with basically trust in God. You know, that our kids, if they allow them to be a little bit more natural kids, it's going to be okay. God will watch over them. They develop these personal skills of problem solving, sharing, community building. And if we overschedule them, what's going to happen is they're not going to develop these things. And I see that a lot in children today. And also, this creates the parental burnout. You know, the parents are running them to this organized thing and that organized thing, and trying to keep everything so safe and so organized that the parents burn out and the kids don't develop these skills, and they develop, in fact, certain anxiety, especially when they're faced with the real problems of life, with the reality of life. So,
11: no, those are all really important points, and I think, you know, the big part of that burnout is that we end up being chauffeurs instead of parents, and we're reduced then to not being able to have a relationship with our kids, but just basically trucking them around from thing to thing. Thank you, Father Loya, for bringing these ideas to our attention and really encouraging parents to prioritize relationship and connection, and that time to just explore and be joyful. That, we got to go to break. When we come back, more with your questions about parenting, 877-573-7825.
0: When we ask our Father to give us this day our daily bread, are we merely asking for daily nourishment? We are, says the Catholic Catechism, indeed asking the Father who gives us life for the material and spiritual nourishment which life requires. But we are asking for much more. Those who seek the kingdom of God and its righteousness, God has promised to give all else besides. Since everything belongs to God, he who possesses God possesses everything, if he himself is not found wanting before God. The drama of hunger in the world, therefore, calls upon all Christians to exercise responsibility toward their needy brethren, both in their behavior and in their solidarity with the human family. This petition also applies to another hunger from which people are perishing, thirst for the word of the Lord and for Catholics receiving his body in the Eucharist, which is our daily bread. This is Peggy Stanton, and this has been the Order of Malta's Minute with the Catechism.
1: Christ is the answer, with Father John Ricardo.
2: John chapter 11, verses 21 to 26. This is the story of Lazarus. Lazarus has died. Lazarus is one of his best friends. Just before this passage, we hear the news that Martha and Mary send word to Jesus that the one you love is sick. And the next line in the scripture is, now because Jesus loved Martha and Mary and Lazarus, he stayed where he was. His friend's in need, he can heal, they've seen him heal before, and yet somehow, because he loves him, he stays, and Lazarus dies. And then Jesus shows up 3 days later and is greeted by Martha and Mary, who confront him with the words, Lord, if you had been here, my brother would never have died. Rather applicable for many of us in our lives. We ask the Lord to do one thing because we're certain it is what we think is best, when in fact he has something which far surpasses what we ask for. The challenge is, in waiting for that to happen, we go through very trying times, which oftentimes makes us wonder, does he really care?
11: Do you ever feel stuck between being too harsh and being a pushover? Like the only options are to blow up or give in? I'm Dr. Greg Popchak. In my book, God Help Me, These People Are Driving Me Nuts, I talk about how most relationship conflict comes down to good intentions expressed in bad ways. Think of it like this. The person who's driving you crazy is usually trying to meet a legitimate need. They're just going about it in a way that makes you want to pull your hair out. And honestly, we all do the same thing. We want to be heard, so we yell. We want peace, so we shut down. Good intention, bad method. Once you learn to look past the behavior and identify the need behind it, everything changes. You stop seeing the other person as the enemy and start partnering with them to find a better way forward. That's learning to love with your eyes open. For more tips on dealing with difficult people and relationships, see God Help Me, These People Are Driving Me Nuts, or visit CatholicCounselors.com.
14: 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I'm Lisa Popchak.
11: I'm Dr. Greg Popchak, and today's show is titled Raising the Bar and the Kids. 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
14: And of course, as we were saying earlier, family is for every age and every stage, your family forever. And Rosemary has a question about that idea. She is listening in Kentucky, and she says, our daughter is 24 and stopped going to Mass a couple of years ago. We raised her in the faith, Catholic school, the whole thing, and I keep wondering where we went wrong. When she visits us, I can feel myself wanting to bring it up, and when I do, it just ends in her getting defensive and leaving early. My husband says I have to let it go, but I can't shake the feeling that if I stay quiet, I'm failing her. I don't want to lose my daughter over this, so what am I supposed to do?
11: All right. Thank you so much for the question, Rosemary. And, you know, you, like a lot of parents of adult kids, you know, our hearts break if our kids leave the faith. We did everything that we could to raise them in the faith, and now all of a sudden they're avoiding church or they're rejecting our values. And it's extraordinarily painful, and it's a terribly difficult topic to bring up. So, but there are certain things that you can do and that you should be doing. And it's not a choice of, do I lecture them about getting back to church, or do I lecture them about the choices that they're making and how, you know, those choices aren't in line with the church's teachings? Or do I let it go entirely and just let them figure it out in time? I think neither answer is the correct one. There's a way to be an influence in your daughter's life and be a support, even a spiritual mentor to her, even though she's left the church. And that's really where we need to start. Now, first of all, research really shows that there has to be a 20-to-1 ratio of positive to negative interactions in any relationship in order for that relationship to thrive.
14: And let's be honest, to get a 20-to-1 ratio of positivity to negativity in any relationship, we have to be thoughtful and intentional about it. It's not something that's just naturally going to happen because you're in sync with each other. Even if you're in perfect sync with each other, it's still hard to get that ratio if you're not actively participating in making that happen.
11: So what that means is that you can raise these topics. I'm going to talk, you have to be careful about how you raise it. I'll talk about that next. But you can raise these topics about faith and whatever, but you have to do it in a more limited way where, you know, 48 times out of 50, your daughter can count on you to just be there for her, be supportive, be loving, be an enjoyable presence in her life where she doesn't feel like she has to account for herself or defend herself or, you know, any of that when she's around you. And if she, you know, and then if you can do that 48 times out of 50, you know, there are the other two times when you've built up enough of that capital, you can say, hey, I'd love to talk about this. You know, now let's talk about how to talk about this. Okay. Never lecture. It's never. We have a tendency to assume that our kids are in a different place than they actually are, right? We say, well, we did all the things. We sent them to Catholic school. We said our, you know, we took them to Mass on Sundays. We prayed together as a family, even, and they didn't. You know, now they should own it and they should know it, but they're not. So we assume that we can just say, hey, you know, you're not living according to the way I raised you, and that that's going to carry any water with them, and it doesn't. So we need to meet them where they're at. Right. So the best way to bring anything up is not, why aren't you doing this thing I raised you to do, but rather, hey, you know, where are you at in this part of your life? What kind of, where are you at with this now? And the best way to bring that up is to sort of, is to talk about your own experience. You know, I was at Mass on Sunday and I got this, and it really helped me in this area of my life. What do you think about that? You know, and you're sharing your story, and you're just asking them to participate in the conversation, you know, even if they don't like it. And that's the thing, too. You want to be open. If you share something about how God has answered a prayer or something you picked up from reading something, it can't come off as a lecture. It has to come off as genuinely, this is something that affected, that touched my heart, that I want to share with you. And, you know, and then you can ask, honestly, well, what do you think? And maybe she hates it, and that's okay. Right, you maybe she vehemently disagrees with it.
14: Doesn't mean she hates you. It means she's going through something.
11: But if you make it safe for her to share that with you and be honest with you, Mom, I really can't stand that teaching, or that doesn't make any sense to me, because that's fine. What she's doing is she's opening up her heart to you and showing you where she is on her spiritual journey.
14: And if you slap her down or shut her down in some way, she won't keep sharing her heart. But if you're willing to truly listen and just accompany her through it, she'll open herself up more and more to you over time.
11: And it's okay at the end of that to be able to say, you know, I see we don't see it the same way, but I really understand where you're coming from, and I appreciate you sharing that with me.
14: Or even, I'm really going to try to see where you're coming from if you can't at all. That's okay.
11: Right, but you want to be able to have those more honest conversations. So step one, really increasing the positive to negative interactions between the two of you so that you're not talking about this every time. But that, you know, 48 times out of 50, it's more about what's going on in her life and showing genuine interest and concern and empathy for her, you know, being a joyful, supportive presence in her life. And then when it seems appropriate, as you're praying through this, then you bring up these things, those other two out of 50 times. And you bring it up in a way that you're sharing your own story and asking for honest feedback from her, as opposed to it being a cloaked lecture.
14: Yes, I mean, and cloaked lectures aren't so cloaked. I mean, it actually pushes the other person away even more, because it's very obvious you're just on a soapbox and you're going to get those words out. So be very careful to not try to even cloak your lectures, because that's not going to work.
11: So again, contrary to either your tendency to give into the more lecturing persona and your husband's tendency to fall back into a more avoidant persona, there's a way to be engaged and intentional about helping your daughter feel comfortable with you and opening up to you, helping her feel safe, being honest about where she's at in her spiritual journey, and then being able to be a gentle influence in her life as you kind of lead her to question some of those assumptions or look at some of those things from a different angle. But you're doing it in a relational and healthy and caring way.
14: And you're stepping back from that intense urgency. And I understand that. We all want our children to end up in heaven, and us to end up in heaven, and all of us to live eternally with Christ. And that can feel very, very much an intense pressure in us. What if something happens? What if we want to make sure that they're living godly lives? And the urgency causes a sense of fear in us that is palpable whether we speak it or not. And so I don't know about you, but if I'm around somebody who's very fearful of something in the moment, that sends a message to my brain, even if it's an animal. It sends a message to my brain, oh, there is something to be afraid of here. And so that puts up a wall between you and her, because if you're afraid, then her brain's telling her without her thinking about it, oh, I should be afraid too. She doesn't know what it is she's afraid of. So you need to spend some time with Christ and just praying and asking for his peace, especially right before you see her, and realize that no matter how much you love her, how much you want her to get to heaven, Christ loves her infinitely more and wants him with her infinitely more. So ask him, Lord, guide my way of speaking, guide the way I'm putting myself out there so I don't push her away, and allow me to be used by you to draw her ever closer to you.
11: We talk about all this in our book, Having Meaningful, Sometimes Difficult Conversations with Our Adult Sons and Daughters. It's not just about talking to our adult kids about things. It's about building the kind of relationship that allows us to continue to be mentors to them. Sorry, my tongue is sticking. And so it's Having Meaningful, Sometimes Difficult Conversations with Our Adult Sons and Daughters, where we get into the nitty-gritty of how to apply all the stuff that we're talking about here with you. So check that out. We also have a Grandparenting and Parent of Adult Kids channel on the Catholic Home app, where we coach grandparents on how to build their relationship with their adult kids or how to have a stronger relationship with their grandkids. So check that out as well, the Catholic HOM app, wherever you get your apps if you'd like that more personalized attention. Thanks so much for the question, Bethany, or excuse me, Rosemary. We appreciate you asking that important question that really I think a lot of other listeners have as well. 877-573-7825. We're talking about parenting today on our show titled Raising the Bar and the Kids. As we talk about parenting questions, questions related to raising good, faithful kids and building a strong, loving family life. 877-573-7825. As we head out to our break, it's time for our scripture of the day. It comes to us from 1 John chapter 4, verse 19.
14: We love because he first loved us.
11: And we pick this verse today as just a reminder of where our love as Catholic families is meant to come from. Because we have a tendency to love in ways that are familiar and comfortable to us, ways that our families modeled to us growing up, and that can be good or bad. But regardless of how good your family was coming up, the model of love that we as Catholic families are called to exhibit is the love that flows from the heart of God the Father. And so just sort of doing what comes naturally to us as parents, or having the family that we are naturally inclined to have, it's not enough. We're called to model the love that flows from the heart of God. And that's a lifelong project. That's not something we can do overnight. It's okay if you're not doing it perfectly. But we have to have that as our mission. We love because he first loved us. And we take as our model the love that flows from God's heart, not from our broken, sinful hearts. Important reminder for all of us out there who are trying to build domestic churches. 877-573-7825. Today's show titled Raising the Bar and the Kids, as we talk about parenting at every age and stage and how you can feel more confident in your parenting role and build those loving, caring, connected Catholic family lives. 877-573-7825. Back after this.
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6: Hi. Thank you for taking my call, and God bless your ministry.
14: I have five kids.
6: The oldest is 8, and I'm currently on maternity leave with my 5th. So I kind of have a two-parter.
14: Congratulations.
6: Thank you. My oldest is 8. She's a girl, and we just have kind of always had, it feels like, kind of a strained relationship already. You know, I sent her to daycare very young, and I just feel like we haven't really been securely attached. And our interactions with each other lately have just been her asking, what can we do? When can we do this? Where can we go? When is it rest time so she can play her Minecraft game, which I let her play for an hour just during rest time? Can we go here? Why can't we do this? And that is really, just the basis of what she is, her communication.
11: I guess I'm trying to understand. So the way you're expressing it, though, it's I'm trying to understand, because it sounds like she's asking for what she wants or asking for what she needs. Why is that a problem? Like, help me understand what it makes you
14: feel like she's actually doing.
6: Because I've answered all of these questions numerous times. What time is rest time every single day? Well, it's at 1 o'clock. And I feel like I get the sense that she's doing it just to try and provoke me, because she knows that it annoys me.
14: Is she trying to provoke you, Rindy, or is she just trying to be the oldest daughter coming alongside of mom about the schedule and trying to get some one-on-one attention, especially since you think you're not as attached as you want to be? You think this is a way of her just getting alongside of you and maybe finding an attachment to you around the schedule or questions that she knows you can answer relatively easily?
6: That's kind of what I'm trying to understand, and maybe it just needs to be a shift in my own mindset and, going forward in my relationship with her. So that's just kind of, like, maybe the problem is with me, but it really does feel like she is just, just constantly just trying to kind of push my buttons a little bit.
11: Can you give me another example? Yeah. So I got the schedule thing. I have some thoughts on that one, but can you give me some other examples of how she's pushing your buttons?
6: So just doing things that we've talked about consistently that are inappropriate, in ways that she handles herself with her sisters, mainly in the routine as well. But also there are some behavioral things
11: and I have some thoughts about that too. But let me just ask you, because I want to make sure I'm giving you the right feedback. Is the sense that, I've talked to her about this, why is she continuing to do this, or is it something else?
6: It is. It's mainly that. It's mainly I've talked to her and I've tried to coach her, and she's always been someone that has just needed constantly a ton of hand-holding and a ton of help. And I guess I'm also kind of wondering, like, how is that normal and how do I navigate that? Because I have four other children.
11: Well, right. So let's talk about this.
14: And I do want to throw in something. She's 8, and you have children under her, including a newborn. And this happens to every single parent, okay? I want you to know that. When a new one comes along and is tiny, and you've got little kids, our brains, without us thinking about it, suddenly jump to the older one or ones being so much older. I've been parenting them for X number of years, in this case, 8 number of years. Don't they get it by now? But they are still a child who is learning and needing to be able to figure everything out that we're asking them to do with our help.
11: So, you said earlier maybe the problem is I don't like to think in terms of who the problem is.
14: Right.
11: I like to think in terms of there is a problem. What can we do about it? Right? How can we bring our gifts or our mindset or whatever to it? And that's how I'm approaching this. Okay, so I think that there is going to be a mindset shift here that a lot of parents have. Okay, this is not just you, but most parents kind of have the idea that good behavior is the default. That I've shown my child what to do, I've told them what to do, I've modeled it. They should just know it. And if they're not doing it, it's because they don't want to, or because they're trying to irritate me, or because they're not using skills that I've given them. I want you to realize, okay, behavior is a subject that has to be taught like math or spelling or science or anything else. If a kid isn't doing the thing, doesn't matter. Like if they're not solving the problem, doesn't matter that I've told them 1,000 times how to solve the problem, or even that I've shown them 1,000 times to solve the problem. If they're not solving the problem, they don't know how to do it. Either because it's a different context, or it's, you know, a different set of numbers, different story problem, whatever, and they're having a hard time applying the skills that I've taught them in this particular situation.

0: nervous about this new environment. Mom's getting less sleep. Mom's distracted because of the baby, rightly so. But she's feeling off kilter about things. So you want to do things. Let's go back to the scheduling idea, where she's always asking these questions. Well, now mom's exhausted, or mom's in the middle of something and she has to go change another diaper, whatever those things are. Put up the schedule in your living space, your kitchen, wherever you spend the most time, or maybe a few different rooms where she's asking this. And she comes and she says, when are we having rest time? Or when say to her, okay, we've gone through this. I've got you. You're safe in this. Can you go look at the schedule and come back and you tell me? I want you to be able to know on your own. You're still talking to her. You're still being invited. You're not going, just go look at the schedule. You're saying, I want you to be able to feel secure in our schedule. Go ahead and go look at it and come back and tell me. So you're giving her a way to start buying into the learning about the answers to all of these questions, but she's asking you for reassurance.
1: Okay, so let me solve the scheduling issue the first. That is obnoxious when a child asks, when is X going to happen, when it's happening at the same time every day. That is a bid for attention. You can overcome that in part by giving her healthier times for attention with you, increasing the affection, building in some more one-on-one time. But when she asks you those questions, say, okay, go look at the schedule that I posted on the refrigerator. You tell me when is rest time. Right, so you're addressing the question, but you're putting it back to her. When it comes to these kinds of things where, you know, she's doing that, I don't know, that obnoxious thing with her sister, you want to teach her what should she say, how should she act to get what she wants, or to express her feeling or express her concern. And then if that doesn't work, what can she do? And then role play it. You pretend to be the sister, right? And you have her walk through the steps of what should she do or what should she say to get her turn or to address that concern or deal with that thing. And you have her actually practice the behavior, just like you would if she was struggling with a math problem or a spelling problem, right? You're walking her through the steps of how to apply those skills in this situation and giving her an actual chance to practice it. I also want to address something I'm kind of picking up between the lines here, that there's this sort of sense of how dare she have needs, right? And that's tempting. I get it. You know, we're overwhelmed as parents, right? But
0: very postpartum and have a lot of needs yourself.
1: But, you know, the church is pretty clear about this. You know, everybody who has needs has a right to have those needs met. And as parents, we have an obligation to respond generously to those needs to help our kids be who they're called to be. And every kid needs a different level of support, but that's not a problem. That's just how God built them to require what they need to thrive, right? And so we need to consider that. It's not, hey, you're not allowed to have needs because we have a baby. It's as we discern our family size, we need to make sure that we are able to give our children everything that they need so that we can be generous to life at every age and stage. That talks about that in Gottman's Best, paragraph 50. It talks about it in The Truth and Meaning of Human Sexuality. So, I'm not saying you've done anything wrong. I'm saying that this is something that all to consider in as you continue to plan your family. How can I be as present as my children really need me to be
0: and how
1: to become
0: can
1: the
0: you,
1: saints that God's calling them to become?
0: And how can you all work as a team, as a family, to make everyone's needs get met, even your own?
1: We're running out of time, so I want to encourage you to download the Catholic HOM app. You can get parenting coaching and tons of creative resources to really answer your questions and get you to a much, much better place. Thanks so much for the question. Hope to see you on Catholic Home.
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4: You know, in our modern world today, we often lose sight of the fact that the founding of our great nation, the United States of America, was originally based largely on religious persecution and religious freedom. We don't talk about those sorts of things anymore, but that is really the primary focus of what has made this the greatest country in the history of the world. And not only have evangelicals and Christians of every stripe played a key role in the foundation and sustenance of this country, but Catholics have played a unique role. And as we celebrate the 250th anniversary of the birth of our nation, I would encourage everyone, just take a little trip out on the internet and search the Catholics that played a key role in the founding of our nation. I think you'll be edified, and I think it will make you only more patriotic. God bless America.
0: Telling the world about Jesus, the Blessed Mother, and the saints. 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
5: This is an EWTN News Link. I'm Anna Mitchell from the Sunrise Morning Show. ICE agents are reportedly being told to temporarily end most vehicle stops. This after two deadly shootings involving agents in under a week. In both instances, the men killed were not the intended targets. Every ICE team will also now have at least one agent wearing a body cam. And the U.S. Bishops' Conference has sent a letter urging the Labor Department to not adopt a proposed rule to expand insurance coverage for in vitro fertilization. EWTN News reports the proposal would create a category of limited accepted benefits that covers IVF and other fertility-related treatments, though not requiring it. The conference's legal counsel has sent a 17-page letter supporting treatments that respect human life but discouraging IVF. For more news with a Catholic perspective, visit EWTNnews.com. Women of Grace with Jonette Williams starts now.
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7: 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You know, on Wednesdays, it's Wacky Wednesday. Sue Brinkman is with us. We love spending this time with her Monday through Friday as we discuss issues of importance to your life and your faith, our life, our faith. We love to talk about the weird and wacky things that we see going on in the world today. That being said, we are eager to hear from you. 833-288-EWTN. That's 833-288-3986 is the way that you can join us live here on Women of Grace Live. We always are amazed by the numbers of questions that come in on this topic, and this is why we dedicate a whole day to answering questions about it. It's very important for us to know who we are in the mind of God, who we are created in his image and likeness, so that we are not dissuaded by the voices of the world, much less deluded by them, much less deceived by them. So we want to open ourselves up widely to all that God has in mind for us by way of the gift of his Son, our Lord Jesus Christ, and his salvific action. So we talk about the weird and the wacky, but we take your questions on any number of things.

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We invite you to use that same number to text your question to us if you can't get on the air with us. 833-288-EWTN. That's 833-288-3986. Do want to remind you about some of the wonderful things that we have coming up for you through Women of Grace, and that is our Apostolate to Women. Our goal there is quite a big one. We want to transform the world one woman at a time. That is the mission that God entrusted to Women of Grace, and that's the message and the hope that we have as we journey forward in our efforts to try to do just exactly that. So I want to remind you that we've got a great event that's coming up for you. And that's coming up in the very near future. I'll tell you what, it's going to be here before you know it. As a matter of fact, it's about a week away. We're going to be at Malvern Retreat House there in Malvern, Pennsylvania. It is not too late for you to sign up. We still have some seats available. I hope that one of those seats has your name on it. And I hope that you heed the prompting of the Holy Spirit and that you get out to our website, womenofgrace.com, and that you sign up for it. This is going to be a really, really helpful as well as spiritually enriching retreat. We're going to be talking about maintaining emotional balance in an upside down world. I don't know if you're aware of it or not, but we're living in a pretty upside down world right now. And we've got a great panel of speakers who are going to be coming, sharing with us all about the reality of how it is that grace, the life, the participation in the divine life helps us in these very, very tenuous moments in which we're living. All of the talk titles are now listed for you on our website. So I invite you to get out there to EWTNRC.com. Excuse me, I'm sending you to EWTN. They don't have this information. It's at Women of Grace, womenofgrace.com. Not that you shouldn't get to EWTN's website too, you should. But for the information about our upcoming Women of Grace retreat, you're going to want to go to our website. That's womenofgrace.com. Again, womenofgrace.com. So let me just walk you through some of these talk titles that's going to be going on. Certainly, we're going to open with the Holy Sacrifice of the Mass on Friday evening. We're going to have dinner afterwards. We're going to have a praise and worship with the Living Praise Worship Team. Then there's going to be a welcome and an introduction. And then I'm going to give you the first talk. Here's the title: You Are Wonderfully Made. Oh, yes, you are. You are wonderfully made, a composition of divine love. And that's what I'll be presenting on. Then we are going to hear a second talk. And this is going to be from one of our wonderful, wonderful worship leaders. As a matter of fact, she's been helping us for a number of years now, Susan Potvin, and she's going to be talking about preserving praise. So that's Friday night. Saturday, we start with the Holy Sacrifice of the Mass. No better way to get started. And again, we're going to have that opportunity to join together in praise and worship of the Lord. And we will have some welcome and introductions that'll go on Saturday morning. And then the next talk, Gary Zimak giving us this talk: Let Go of Your Fear, Choosing to Trust Jesus in Life's Stormy Times. Can't we all use that talk? Let go of your fear, choosing to trust Jesus in life's stormy times. And then stretch break, another talk. Vivian Akilah is going to be with us. This is the first of her two talks. This one is going to be Managing Our Emotions Through the Wisdom of St. Ignatius. How about that? Didn't think maybe that St. Ignatius taught very much about the emotions, but guess what? He certainly does. Managing Our Emotions Through the Wisdom of St. Ignatius. We'll be looking at how the Ignatius exercises can help us as we are trying to discern God's will, as we're trying to maintain that influx. The grace is always there. It's us receiving that grace and moving in it. We're going to find out how to do that. Then we're going to go to lunch. Yep, we're going to eat. And then after that, we're going to have another talk in the afternoon, and it's going to be a talk by Vivian Akel. Again, it's going to be Praying the Daily Examine. That's the next talk. So you can see how all of this is unfolding for you. And then another talk with time in between. We've got reflection breaks built in. Forgiving yourself. What is it? Why is it controversial? And how do you do it? And that's going to be by Dr. Robert Enright. So it's going to be absolutely fantastic. We'll have a healing service that night, Saturday evening. We always incorporate the rosary into that healing service. Beautiful, beautiful healing service. All of our masses being celebrated by Father Hans Chamorro, who's going to be with us. Marvelous preacher. His homilies are just going to fill you up to the brim with the love of God. And then on Sunday morning, after we gather together and we have, there's a traveler's mass,

but we're going to have a mass later on. And then I'm going to give the final talk calling Remain Rooted in Christ. Remain Rooted in Christ. So you can see that the topic itself lends itself to a deep exploration of the grace that God is giving to us at all times. So I'm hoping that you're going to get on out there. I'm hoping that you are going to sign up. I'm hoping that you're going to join us right there at our website, womenofgrace.com, as we're going to be coming together there on the beautiful grounds of Malvern Retreat House. And I'll tell you more about it as we continue to move forward through our time together today. 833-288-EWTN. That's 833-288-3986 is the way that you can join us live here on Women of Grace Live, where we do love having that holy conversation with you. 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We're going to go to a break and we're going to be right back. More to come on Women of Grace. Sue Brinkman waiting in the wings. She's going to be with us. Stay tuned.

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2: This is a Did You Know moment with Sandra McDevitt. Did you know why the Pope kisses the ground when he arrives in a new country? Humility. He's acknowledging he is dust. He is no greater in the eyes of God than anyone else. Reverence. Kissing the ground tells all the land is blessed. It is sacred. Reminding us God in Exodus telling Moses the land he is standing on is holy. Love. It is like kissing the forehead of the faithful. It was Pope St. John Paul II who made this gesture a tradition. He kissed the ground of every country he visited. It is like a prayer. When he bows down, he says he is coming like a servant or a father. A beautiful gesture indeed. I'm Sandra McDevitt for EWTN Radio.
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6: And Sue Brinkman is with us for this Wacky Wednesday, and there's all kinds of wacky things that are going on outside of the studio, inside of the studio, right here today. But praise be to God, I think we've got it all figured out. My heaven's sakes, I'll tell you. I don't think the evil one likes Wednesdays because we reveal some of the stuff that he's about. And Sue Brinkman is here to answer your questions about the weird and the wacky. Let me give you that information so that you can reach us, 833-288-EWTN. That's 833-288-3986. Currently, all of our lines are open for you, so we invite you to use them. Give us a call right here. Hey, Sue.

0: How are you?
1: I am doing just fine today. And how about you? In spite of all the little difficulties we're having with technical stuff.
0: I know.
1: You know what? And
0: well, you
1: I
0: know
1: really
0: what?
1: Believe
0: Here's
1: it's the
0: what we say.
1: topic.
0: We always say, you know, when something powerful is going to happen and the evil one doesn't like it, right, which is anything that has to do with the Lord or any blessings we're about to receive, what does he do? It is always resistance on the front end and retaliation on the back end, right?
1: Exactly.
0: So we had a little bit of that resistance on the front end, but we are here now. And I want you to share with everybody, because I've been telling everybody, as you well know, friends, about the book study that started this Monday night with Sue Brinkman, talking about looking at the saints and their temperament. So it's
1: piety and personality.
0: There you go.
1: Personality.
0: So tell us a little bit about that, Sue. How did it go Monday night?
1: Oh, it went so well. We have so much fun with this, because not only are you learning.
0: There you are.
1: I'm back again. Okay. Just everybody pray with us, because I'm sure it's all going to work out. But anyway, we learn all about your own temperament, whether you're choleric, sanguine, phlegmatic, melancholic, but also the saints and what they're like you in temperament. So it's just really it's a very fun kind of a summer read. It's light reading. It's not very, very heavy. But like I said, you learn a lot about not just the saints, but we learn a lot about ourselves too. And it's a lively crowd, as we usually are in our book study. We are not shy. And we had a nice big crowd there on Monday night. So, but there's always room for more, always room for more. So hopefully we are going to, welcome some more people. It's not that you still have time. You could just do the first two chapters and catch up to us. So it's Piety and Personality by Mary McGuire Berry, and it's The Temperament of the Saints. And you can just go to our website. You'll get information on that. And if you want to just try it, come along with us. And if you can't make every Monday night, remember
0: we're having some audio problems today, friends. Sue keeps cutting out on me and I can't hear her. I'm sure that you can hear her. I'm not quite sure where we are at the present moment here, but we're going to try to get that resolved for you. But she was telling us about the book study, that much I know. And she was saying the last thing I heard was that she was encouraging you to sign up. If you haven't signed up yet, there's still time to catch up, obviously. And all of the information for you is out there at our website, womenofgrace.com. You can order the book. You can get the book probably overnight. I'm certain that there's probably an audio book of it that you can get, or even, you know, a book online that you would be able to read. So all kinds of ways in which you can continue to enjoy that beautiful book study that Sue Brinkman is leading. To give us a call here today, 833-288-EWTN. That's 833-288-3986 is the way that you can join us. I'm hoping I can hear you when you do call in. I'm sure that we can. We're working on that audio. But here is the beautiful thing. God gives us so many opportunities to enter into a deepening relationship with him that we might know the truth, right? The easiest way to learn the truth is to become familiar with the truth. I think the most excellent comparison to that is the way in which bank tellers are trained to recognize counterfeit money. They're not trained by looking at counterfeit money. They're trained by touching and handling real money so much that even their fingertips recognize it, probably before their brain recognizes if a bill is a counterfeit bill. And so that's kind of the way that it is, you know, with our life of faith. When we know the truth, it's the truth that sets us free. When we know the truth, then we can easily discern what the counterfeit is. And that's the way that we want to try to, know the truth, right? By becoming familiar with it. So all of these various opportunities that are offered to you, such as the upcoming Women of Grace conference or other conferences that are being held in various places throughout the country, the beautiful opportunity you have every day to listen to Catholic radio that presents to you the truth, the beautiful opportunity you have to watch EWTN, the beautiful opportunity you have to go to daily mass and hear the word of God and receive the word of God, right? Our Lord, body, blood, soul, and divinity. These are the ways that we come to know the

0: the counterfeit. Now we've got Sue another way. Let's see if I can hear her. Hey, Sue.
1: Hi, how are you?
0: I do hear you. Yay.
1: Now we're cooking. Back on.
0: Here we go. We've got Sue by phone right now. There's obviously an audio problem somewhere along the line here, but not now. And I'll tell you, you know what this is a lesson in, Sue? It's a lesson in perseverance, isn't it?
1: Yes, it is. We're not going to give up because I have such a good topic today. And I think, I wonder if somebody's upset about the topic that I have for today.
0: Well, tell us about that topic.
1: It's discerning the spirits.
0: Oh.
1: Uh-oh. Oh, my goodness. Can you believe that?
0: That is too funny. I think that there could be a connection. Don't want to give the evil one too much credit, but I'm just saying. He doesn't want to know how we can find him out, you know? So tell us a little bit about it, because this is very important. And when you say spirits, it's plural. So we've got good spirits and we've got not so good spirits. How do we know
1: right.
0: the difference?
1: And we have natural spirits. So, and I'm working on the work of Father Garrigou Lagrange, and he says that the discerning of spirits is not as difficult as it sounds, and it all comes down to learning how to decipher a few telltale footprints.
0: Ah.
1: There's three footprints. There's the footprint of the natural spirit, the footprint of the spirit of the devil, and the footprint of the spirit of God. Now, the natural spirit that's the one that it leads by its senses. It always tends toward the path of least resistance. The person who's being led by that spirit may opt for a life of trivial pursuits, passing pleasures, rather than one of like deeper commitment, meaning, and purpose. So if you're led by that natural spirit, he sums it up in one word, egoism. The egoist judges everything from his individual point of view and not from God's point of view. So that leads to, selfishness, even in the spiritual life, it leads to selfishness. Makes you want to quit the first sign that your prayer becomes arid or dry. Any kind of contradiction, trial, suffering, you just give up, you quit. So then you have the spirit of the devil, and that's what he calls the cloven hoof. And that one is, instead of making you in a spiritual life flee from mortification, he makes you go overboard with it so that you begin to get proud of what you're doing. You begin to think that you're healthier and more pious than anybody else. This is how he works on you in the spiritual life. Instead of nourishing your faith with the teachings of the gospel, he draws the attention to what's most extraordinary and marvelous. Following after various seers and mystics, or spending an inordinate amount of time on conferences and retreats while leaving your family or your employer, to fend for themselves. So that's the spirit of the devil. Now, the spirit of God, which is the beautiful one, leads you to follow Jesus, and it's a much more subtle and gentle spirit that never clamors for attention. It inspires a very quiet self-forgetfulness, and it leads you to think of God first and to leave the care of your interest to him, meaning you're much more trusting in the Lord, and you're not afraid to trust in him. You trust him because you know him, you're with him in prayer. You've developed a relationship with him. So those who follow the spirit of God really have like a holy indifference to human success. They're inclined to mortification only when it's regulated by discretion and obedience and that sort of thing. So those are the ways that you can learn to be, learn to discern those spirits. We get questions about that all the time. How do I know if I'm supposed to be doing this or not? And so many people out there don't have spiritual directors anymore. So, that's a problem for them. And how do they discern it? And Lagrange gives this excellent, excellent teaching on it. And he kind of calms you down and lets you know, hey, it's not that bad. It's not that hard to do. You just got to keep your eye on those different footprints that are coming out. Are you really being led by just your need to be comfortable all the time? You never want to make too many big sacrifices. you know, you're letting your natural self take over too much, and you need to know.

0: more to the Lord, trusting in Him. So that would be really how to discern the spirits, and that happens to be our blog for today when we're having all kinds of technical problems. I guess He doesn't want you to know this, and we're just hoping that this is getting out there on the airwaves nice and clear, and you're able to hear it.
1: Well, I think that everybody can hear you. The problem that is going on here, just so that you all know what's happening, is that Sue keeps cutting out on me. So I don't know where the problem is, but since you're on the phone right now, Sue, it's better than it was before, but there's still some interruption. So I'm not really sure. Maybe it's something that's going on here where I am located. But nonetheless, that was a marvelous teaching. I did get to hear the bulk of it here and there. So all of that being said, I think that the great reality is that God wants us to know how to follow Him. He wants for us to have that clear perspective of it. And this is a wonderful teaching that you've just given to us on how we can discern the spirits. And friends, if you have any questions for Sue on this topic or anything else related to the weird and the wacky, do give us a call, 833-288-EWTN. That's 833-288-3986 is the way that you can join us live here on Women of Grace Live, where we love having that holy conversation with you, even if it's a little spotty from time to time. We really enjoy it. So, Sue, you know, give us a practical application of this. So here you are. Here's a scenario. I'll set it up. Let's suppose that you're in the midst of a very difficult discussion with somebody that you love. Let's say it's between an adult child and a parent, and there is just a real difference of opinion on something that's very important, and that you're at loggerheads with each other. You know, how do you begin to discern what's coming from yourself? You know, what's coming from the Holy Spirit prevailing, and what could be, you know, what could be some of the hoof prints of the evil one that could be taking place?
2: Well, you would be able to see those footprints, but I think I would begin by first, before I even enter into that conversation, by asking the Lord to please speak for me, help me to hear you, because I'm going to be upset and I'm not going to be able to really concentrate. That's how I get. I get very upset and I can't think clearly anymore. But there's certain things here, like in the conversation, if any time that person may perhaps, I don't want to say attack, correct you, and you start to get all, you know, egotistical about it, like I don't get real defensive and that sort of thing, then you know you're following that natural spirit. You don't want to be upended by that person. If the conversation is leading you to be very angry at that person, wanting to lash out at that person,
0: that again is the natural spirit now being influenced by the spirit of the devil, because the anger is now is moving into it. Now, the Spirit of God would have you just be more calm about it and listen to the person and say to that person the way Jesus spoke to so many sinners when he was here on the earth. He didn't just hang out with the righteous. I mean, he went and ate dinner with sinners and that. And he didn't sit there and chide them the whole time. And I'm sure that they had a few words for him as well during the course of that meal. But he didn't respond angrily with that, or he didn't get all, you know, defensive about things and that. He just, you know, I'm sure would nod his head, would not acknowledge what he heard, and then give some calm instruction.
1: Yeah.
0: And I think that if you let the Spirit of God lead you in that conversation, let God reveal what needs to be revealed. Don't go into the conversation thinking that you're going to win this one.
1: Yeah.
0: That's another thing I think we do, and that's the natural spirit there. Yeah, I'm going to win this argument. I'm going to really set this person straight now. That's the natural spirit talking there.
1: You know,
0: what you want to do is let God reveal what needs to be revealed. Maybe you're going to have several conversations before you're going to be able to get to the bottom of whatever issue the two of you are discussing.
1: Well, you know, I'm thinking about a very clear example that we have in sacred scripture of Jesus interacting with someone who was dead set against whatever he was saying. And that's the woman at the well. I mean, she was snarky. She was very sarcastic. I don't know how we read that, but if you read it the way that it came across, she was really being combative with him. She was basically, as I say, I think the right word is sarcastic with him. And yet he did not lose patience because he kept looking at her. And who she was, and who was she, who is she? She was a daughter of the Most High God, created in the image and likeness of God. And sometimes it's very hard especially in our human condition, because we're broken and fallen people, to allow ourselves to engage that reality, and even to find that reality if somebody's being really mean, you know. But that is the case, and that's the way that we're called to respond.
0: That's right. That's right. But I know that, you know, when you are confronting some people, we do tend to get very upset and agitated. And that's why I always pray first to say, Lord, please help me, because you know I'm going to mess this up. So I clear it right in the beginning. Please help me. I invite him into that conversation and then try to stay open as much as possible to any of the influences I might be getting from him. And the Spirit of God is always one of self-forgetfulness. It's always one of gentleness. It's never anger. Once you start getting into anger and resentment and that sort of thing, then you're in the realm of the devil, and you need to definitely don't consent to any of those kind of thoughts, and try to move as far away from the natural spirit, from that ego. And hey, you know what? We're fallen. That's our fallen nature. It's just something that you need to be aware of, and then counter it with the Spirit of God and with calling out to him for help in situations that are that difficult.

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7: Well, welcome back, everybody. 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I am Johnette Williams. So very happy to be with you today. Always enjoy spending this time with you Monday through Friday right here on EWTN Radio, brought to you by so many wonderful affiliates. It is Wednesday. Sue Brinkman is with us, and we began the program by talking about how to discern spirits. We're very, very eager to hear from you today. We treasure your phone calls. 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

0: 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That is the way that you can join us live here on Women of Grace Live. You know, Sue, we've got all kinds of wonderful things coming up, and I just want to take a moment to remind everybody about our beautiful, beautiful retreat that's coming up at Malvern Retreat House towards the end of the month, July 24th through the 26th. I was telling everybody about it, but I didn't tell them when it was happening. July 24th through the 26th. So I invite you to join us for this beautiful opportunity to step away from the world and to get a little bit more knowledgeable about the way in which we can use the gift of grace to impact our daily lives, especially in this topsy-turvy world in which we're living today. All of the information is available for you at our website. Just get out there to womenofgrace.com, and you can register right online. It is not too much. It is being preceded by the Benedicta Institute for Women, and that Benedicta Institute for Women is going to be presented by our guest, Dr. Robert Enright. We're going to be looking and taking a deep dive into what forgiveness is, why it's important for us psychologically, spiritually, emotionally, and in every which way, even physically. We're going to be talking about that, and I'm hoping that you will join us for that beautiful, beautiful Benedicta Enrichment Seminar. Just get out again to womenofgrace.com. You can register right there. So we're looking forward to hearing from you here, 833-288-EWTN. That's 833-288-3986 is the way that you can join us, and looking forward to receiving your phone calls here today about any topic that you want to talk about related to the strange and wacky things that we see going on out there. So, Sue, you know, you were sharing with us about how it is then that we can discern these spirits, and you were talking with us about the fact that we have to be very aware of what's coming from, you know, our human nature, what's coming from, you know, tauntings of the evil one that are even happening in the midst of the conversation with someone that perhaps could be rather contentious. So we always have to be on our guard, because the evil one is like a, how is it described in scripture, like a roaring lion seeking who it is that he can devour. And we don't want to find ourselves devoured by the evil one.
1: No, we do not. And also we need to understand ourselves a little better. I think that's something that I've learned over the years, that we are fallen. We are fallen in nature, okay? That's original sin. And we do have weaknesses. And we need to turn to the Lord to help us, to strengthen us in those weaknesses. We need to, in other words, we need to do something about this. We need to do a little work as far as shoring up those weaknesses, those little imperfections that you don't really think much of, you know, showing up late to Mass and then leaving early, little things like that, you know, holding a grudge or giving someone the silent treatment. These are all, you know, those little weaknesses that all come from this fallen nature of ours, and the fact that we just don't want to be humbled. You know, our diet sometimes, I think, is deadly on pride of whatever. And I always say to the Lord, you know, when am I going to get rid of all this pride that you know, how can I get rid of this stuff? It's interwoven in everything that we do. And we do need to be proactive, I think, in that part of it. You don't always have to be comfortable. Give up something now and again. It doesn't have to be in Lent. You know, even little tiny things. Don't do big things, do little things. You know, forgo having that cup of coffee for an extra 5 minutes or something. It doesn't sound like much, but it is. And it goes a long way in starting to get your body and your senses under the control of your spirit, of your will. That's what we want to learn how to do. So as far as the natural spirit is concerned, there are things we can do to shore ourselves up. Because the devil is always after us, and he knows what buttons to push. He knows what makes you feel proud. He knows how to trigger your anger. He knows all those things. And all he has to do is push that button, and you take it from there. Right? I mean, we all know that that's what happens. And I think that once we calm ourselves down inside and we get ourselves into that more quiet mode where we can hear the voice of God, which is a very subtle voice of God, right? We read in Scripture how on the mountain it was not in the roaring wind or in the clap of the thunder, but it was in a soft, quiet breeze that the Lord's voice whispered. So

0: you need to like calm down inside and get that peace of soul, get ourselves under control, and we'll be able to hear him a lot better. So there's things we can do to help ourselves to discern, but we do have to take, you know, some role in that. But it's good to know what the signs are.
1: Yeah, absolutely. And I think, you know, this is one of the difficulties that we have in our day and time. And maybe it's been true of every day and time. I don't know, because I have only lived in this day and time. But you know, we've got so many of the zeitgeist of our day and time is just not one spirit. It's a multiplicity of spirits. And one of them is the spirit of relativism, where we think that everything mm-hmm. is okay if it suits our fancy. And so there is a repulsion, and maybe the repulsion is really a natural repulsion that's central to everybody, but there is a repulsion to looking at ourselves seriously. And your mm-hmm. foundress, I mean, you're a third order Carmelite, this Kelsey Carmelite, St. Teresa of Avila says that there's absolutely no spiritual growth without self-knowledge. And we have exactly. to know where we are vulnerable, what are my triggers? What really is, if you push this button, I'm going to explode. We have to know that. But knowing that is one thing. But doing what you're advising we do, and that's doing something about it, is a whole nother matter. So when we see where our triggers are, where we know where our vulnerabilities are, we have to ask ourselves, why? Why am I vulnerable there? You know, mm-hmm. what is it about that irritates me so? And really to ask the Holy Spirit to come and illuminate that part of our being so that we get the clarity we need, because then we know what to do. And one of the very exactly. great pieces of advice I think that the saints give us is that when you know that you, let's just use something like stubbornness. You talked earlier about, you know, somebody wants to win the argument, right? And so sometimes, you know, we just get our heels ground in and refuse to budge out of pure stubbornness. Well, if we see that we're stubborn, then we want to do what the saints would tell us to do, and that's to practice the virtue opposite to stubbornness. And what is the opposite of stubbornness? Well, I think the opposite of stubbornness is a generosity of spirit that mm-hmm. gives room, gives girth to the other person, right? Exactly. I don't know if there's another virtue opposite that, but I think that it has to flow from this openness to the other, which stubbornness closes us off to that. I mean, it becomes like a brick wall that keeps us in a fortress. So, you know, I think that is one of the great ways. And you're talking about mortification, you know, the small mortifications. That's a real key to the spiritual life. Denying ourselves is one of the ways that we grow in generosity of spirit.
0: Mm-hmm. Exactly. It's one of the ways we grow, period, in the spiritual life, is to learn how to mortify that very human tendency to always want to be comfortable, mm-hmm. always want to have things exactly the way you want them. And I mean, God does want us to have order in our lives. We're not saying to get rid of all that, but we tend to go overboard on it. Because again, that's our natural self. That's our natural inclination. But I think as far as that self-knowledge, that was a very good point you brought up. We're, generally speaking, a lot of us, we're afraid to look at ourselves
1: mm-hmm.
0: because many of us are insecure. And why are we insecure? Because we're wounded.
1: Yes.
0: We've been wounded by life. And so, you know, we talk a big game here now, but in the reality of it, it is hard to look at yourself, because when you see how weak you are, you become afraid of what's going to happen to you, right? If
1: yes.
0: you're an insecure person, that's how you get, and you want control. You want to control it so that you're not going to get hurt again. So this is the way we act, and that's why we need to turn to God and to say, you have to be able to look in the mirror, see that spot that you can't seem to overcome, and say to him, I'm crying, Uncle Lord. I can't do this. I need you. And
1: that's
0: once
1: right.
0: you get out of his way and stop trying to do it yourself, that's when he gets in there. And boy, does that grace take over. And really, you can feel it, Jonna. You can feel it. What is that, a signal grace? The kind that you can actually sense. You just know all of a sudden you just became strong.
1: That's
0: in
1: exactly
0: a place
1: right.
0: that you were weak before. And
1: mm-hmm.
0: But he's waiting for you to stop trying to do it yourself all the time. Why? Because you're proud. That's pride, and we need to be able to humble ourselves. Look to Therese of Lisieux. That's why we turned to, I mean, she made a science out of weakness. She didn't run away from it. She looked it right in the eye and said, this is what I can't do. But hey, the Lord is attracted to weakness. He's attracted to it. And you are more entitled to it because you are so weak. You are more entitled to his mercy and his help. So turn to him. He's just waiting to help us, but we don't do that. We want to keep that control and protect ourselves, you know? I'm just trying to show you how difficult it is to actually do this, but you can do it with his help.
1: Well, yeah, and the thing of it is, and that's there's also a little bit of a learning process with that. But I wanted to say, too, that when you talk about a signal grace, you know, I think that that is probably very similar to what the sisters used to tell us is actual grace. It's the Johnny on the spot grace. And you need it right in that moment, and it's a Kairos moment. And Jesus cuts right through time. The Holy Spirit comes right down, and you know it. You know that there is something that's changed there. But also, I think, you know, Sue, when you're talking about the appropriation of those graces, that God will give you the grace, I think that we grow in a facility to that. I think that when we first, you know, strive to get these things under control using the grace of God, that it is very uncomfortable and it's difficult, but it's like anything. You begin to recognize it and you begin to appropriate it more quickly as you grow in a certain proficiency of moving in that direction. You know, I think that there's a current, I don't know how to explain this, and I don't think I'm doing a good job, but it's like entering into a current of divine life, and pretty soon the current of that pulls you along with it, and it becomes easier. It becomes easier to do. It would be like if you're paddling upstream and you turn around and you begin to go with the current of the river. It's gonna take you with it, and that's what God wants us to do. And it's not easy, but we strive for it. And the thing of it is, there's always something new that he shows us. So just as soon as we start to overcome one weakness, another one pops up. You know, it can be like a whack-a-mole game.
0: Except I like that analogy. It's exactly what it is.
2: Oh, my goodness.
1: But it kind of makes it fun because the Lord is always involved. 833-288-EWTN. That's 833-288-3986 is the way that you can join us live here on Women of Grace Live, where we love having that holy conversation with you. Talking to Sue Brinkman today, it's Wacky Wednesday. All of the phone lines are open and available to you. So pick up the phone, give us a call, punch in some numbers. Maybe there's an area in your life, you know, that you've been trying to overcome. And maybe you're having some success with it and you would like to share with everybody in the form of a praise report. Yay, you know, I'm making progress. But maybe you would like to share what your experience with that has been. We would love to hear because we grow from each other, 833-288-EWTN. There's been times in the past, Sue, I've called you and say, hey, listen, I'm struggling here. Give me a hand. Tell me what to do. Give me your insight and perspective. We need each other. We don't make it through this life on our own, do we?
0: Absolutely not. And it's always good to have one friend that you speak to about your spiritual life, like a spiritual friend. And you know that you can always bounce stuff off of them, and they'll just give you, like you said, a fresh perspective. They'll just give you their own perspective on the thing, and it really does help you to be able to. And I think God speaks through some of these friends of ours and helps us to understand ourselves better. He has just so opened my eyes to who I am. And I mean, I can't even say that it was all that scary, the process, because when I first came to her, I was already so wounded and broken that, you know, any more insults against me, not that he was insulting me, but any more, you know, things that I was finding out about myself that weren't good, I mean, just add it to the list is the way I was like, that's the kind of mindset that I was in at the time. But, you know, he has a way of showing you these things that's so gentle. That you just automatically want to work with him to heal it. And he has brought such healing to me. I still have a long way to go, but he has really brought me into a place in my life where I can be genuinely happy now. And and I don't mean that I don't have any problems and I don't have any, you know, moments of sorrow or sadness. I do have those things, but deep down inside, I have that peace of knowing that I have someone with me who is all powerful. And all I need to do is turn to him and he will help me. And I don't know how he will help me. I used to be in that habit. I'm trying to get out of that habit of telling him how I want him to help me. but just, you know, we like to do that. Okay, now here's what I need you to do, Lord, you know. But anyway, putting aside the fact that I think I might have useful suggestions for him from time to time, to learn to give it to him and say, look, this is a huge problem. I can't manage this. I just want to give it over to you and just let me be open to whatever it is you want to give me, and especially be open to your grace.
2: Yeah.
0: Because sometimes that's what it takes, to just open yourself up to his grace. And that only comes when you admit that you can't do something, which is so hard for us. But that's that natural spirit. That's that natural spirit involved. It doesn't want to admit that there's anything wrong with you. It injures your pride. It pricks your pride, and you don't like that. Once you get used to doing that, I really think you're on the way to healing and to a deep personal joy. Like I said, you're still going to have problems on the surface, but there's a part of you inside that just doesn't get ruffled anymore because he's been healing you. He's been shoring up all those holes, those little imperfections that you don't pay attention to, and you've been now starting to pay attention to and trying to correct with his help. You're starting to shore yourself up inside, and he will bring you to a place of peace. He promises that throughout the gospel, and he delivers. He will deliver. Right. If we let him, he delivers.
1: Well, I'll tell you what, these are words of wisdom, and I hope that we all heed the good words of wisdom that Sue is sharing with us today, because it is the way to the peace that surpasses understanding. And the fact of the matter is, we are a mystery unto ourselves. We don't know ourselves, and I have always found in my own life, Sue, that when the Lord is showing me, well, look, this is what this is rooted in, and it's an area of wounding, and I invite him into that area, and he begins to work in that area within me. It's such a relief, first of all, to know that I don't have to fix this, that the Lord's going to work with me to fix it, that he's going to be the prime mover in that situation. But it's also a relief to know why it is that I do what I do. This kind of a reaction is a response to something that happened a long, long time ago, and the Lord is there with you in this thing, and it's going to be okay. And then once you know that, you have a choice, and you can your choice is this: you can choose to act out of the wound or not. But once you know that you act that way because of the wound, you even have a freedom of choice that you might not have had before because you didn't know why, but now you do. And so you have that capacity to choose for the Lord. We got a question in this morning from email, and it just came in. And I want to ask this question of you. It's a little off topic, but I think that you can give us a good answer. So this comes in from Anne, and she says, "Hi, Johnette and Sue. I listen to your radio program via EWTN on demand. Since my children are grown, I didn't know about the interest in New Age until I learned about it from your Wacky Wednesday programs. I was saddened to read in my local library's activities offered for teens this summer the following," and this is what she read in this library activity sheet: "Teen tarot reading, ages 12 through 18, are invited to join this welcoming, beginner-friendly tarot workshop designed especially for teens curious about intuition, storytelling, and self-discovery. Led by," and then there's a name, "co-author of Secrets of Romani Fortune Telling and a Generational Fortune Teller, this workshop introduces tarot through its cultural roots as part of," I think it's the Romanian, "survival trades and community care. Participants will learn how tarot works as a tool for reflection and intuition, practice simple card reading techniques, and explore how to trust their own inner voice. No prior experience needed. Each participant will also receive a short reading from the person presenting this. Decks will be provided, but participants are welcome to bring their own. Registration is required." And then she says, "Given how much these New Age practices seem to be creeping into everyday community programming aimed at children, what would you recommend a concerned Catholic parent do? Should I reach out to the library directly, speak with my parish, or is there another approach you'd suggest?" And she signs this, "Your friend in Christ, Anne."
0: Wow, that's a tough one because, we do live in a pluralistic society where all these different religions and beliefs are allowed. They're allowed in there. Now, why they're getting involved in something that involves the occult could be because the librarian there and the library people don't understand it.
1: Yeah.
0: And they don't know what tarot reading is. They just think it's some, you know, fun little palm reading.

0: perhaps take it upon myself to go and say to them, you know, you're teaching kids tarot. Do you understand what tarot is? And we have plenty of blogs on it that will explain what this is and what the dangers of it is all about in fortune telling. And I don't know that you can do much further than that, Johnette, because like I said, we're supposed to be living side by side with people who are atheists. They're protected, you know, just as Christians are, Muslims are, Jewish are. There's not a whole lot you can do other than to try to explain to them that this is the occult, and they shouldn't be doing that.
1: Yeah. Well, I think that your recommendation is a great one, and this is what I would do, Ann. I would get out to our New Age blog that is on our website. Sue is the author of it. I would get on out there, and I would print out some of those articles, and I would take them to the librarians and to the people that are running this and have them take a peek at it and see what, you know, see what the real deal is. So it was wonderful having you with us today. And friends, we invite you to listen to us Monday through Friday at this same time on this same station as we present issues important to your life and your faith. 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Until we're together again, may God richly bless you. Bye-bye now.
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10: 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Through all ages, my mouth will proclaim your fidelity. So I love the way this starts off. 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
3: This is Father Joseph Mary of the Franciscan Missionaries of the Eternal Word. Let's pray with Mother Angelica.
4: Lord God, I praise you and bless you for making all of us sowers of seed, for asking us to broadcast that seed. Give us the grace, Lord, not to look back, but to keep our eyes riveted on the unplowed field ahead. With all the rocks and the hard ground and soil, and send water into the soil, Lord. Send the water of thy Spirit so that the seed we broadcast by example, by media in every form, by love and compassion, may bear great fruit. We ask this in the name of Jesus and Mary. Amen.
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7: This is an EWTN Newslink. I'm Anna Mitchell from the Sunrise Morning Show. U.S. Central Command says the U.S. blockade of the Strait of Hormuz is back in effect. It comes after the U.S. launched strikes against Iran for the fourth straight day. Meanwhile, Senate Democrats are blocking a $1 trillion defense bill, reportedly in protest of the war with Iran. The annual defense bill is usually passed with bipartisan support, but yesterday fell short of the 60 votes needed. And more than 200 Nobel Prize winners, former heads of state, university representatives, and other experts have gathered in Borgo Laudato Si in Castel Gandolfo to discuss artificial intelligence and nuclear war. Vatican News reports the gathering will conclude with the signing of the Rome Declaration on an unarmed and disarming peace. For more news with a Catholic perspective, visit EWTNnews.com. Take 2 with Jerry and Debbie starts now.

Well, I hope it's about relationships. That's what everybody's talking about. Why? Because that's what we're talking about here on Take Two. That's right. It's our monthly All About Relationships show. That means you can talk about any relationship, a relationship with yourself, with God, with your pets, with your coworkers, with your spouse, with your children, with your grandchildren, with your friends, with your neighbors, with your enemies. It's all about relationships today, and you don't have to be Catholic to call in. I'm Debbie Giorgiani, and Jerry Usher is still on his silent retreat, probably having just an amazing time, and he's taken all of our prayer intentions with him, so that is wonderful. We're covered in prayer, but I did bring the prayer book out because when we talk about relationships, oftentimes there's a need for prayer. And so I brought the prayer book out. Actually, I bring the prayer book out pretty much every single show, but I'd love to hear from you. So if you have a relationship you want to talk about, maybe you want to praise God for this amazing, beautiful, you know, deep relationship that you have with someone, and you want to shout it to the world. You want to thank God. This is the show to do it. So you can always keep this as a recording in your back pocket. You can always use it, or you can give it as a gift to somebody. So if you want to shout to the world about a particular relationship that is so special to you, do it on this show right now by calling or texting 1-833-288-EWTN. That's 833-288-3986. That is the number to call. And you can text or call to that same number. You don't have to be Catholic to call in. Now, if you have a relationship that you're struggling with, something that you're really just super disappointed in, or you're just wanting to talk to someone or get some ideas, the Take Two family, we're ready. We're all ready to go to give our opinions, to give our wisdom, our knowledge in different areas of relationships. Listen, I've been around a long time, 60 years on this earth. And you learn a lot about relationships. In fact, I'm learning about a relationship that I recently had as a ministry partnership. And it's really turned out to be something quite disturbing. Sometimes you really think people, are a certain way. You admire them, you respect them, and then you find out, you know, they're just not what they claim to be. And it's very, very hurtful. And it's shocking, actually. But, you know, people are people. They're broken. Things are going to happen. People do things for their own agendas, their own pride. Pride is a big thing. And it's a tough thing in relationships. I'm working through it myself with, you know, someone that I really, really cared about and I really respected. And now, I don't anymore because of just the way they acted. It's just sad. It's really sad when you have those kinds of situations. Do you have something like that in your life? Do you have a relationship you're praying for that can be healed, that can be, really helped by God and all of the angels and saints, and to get people on the right track? Listen, we're trying to get to heaven, right? We're trying to get back to God. We came from God. We're trying to get back to God. And we really should keep the focus on eternity. I love how Father Wade Meneses says we got to be more eternity minded. It's so true. But relationships are part of life. And we're going to have beautiful relationships. You know, what do they say? Sometimes friends come into your life for a reason, a season, or for a lifetime, right? That can happen. You know, you have relationships that come in and out of your life, or they stay. I've been so blessed. I've had relationships all the way back to when I was a toddler. No joke. So that's a long time, 9 years to have a relationship. And I'm very blessed to have these beautiful, really long friendships that were built on love and trust and our shared love of God and our faith. I mean, it's just so beautiful. So can you share about a relationship that's in your life or what you're dealing with right now? Maybe you're feeling like, well, everybody around me is so disappointing. And I can understand that because I'm sharing in something that's unfolding in my life right now. And it's very, very sad. But you know, you can't control other people. So sometimes people say, well, I'm not even going to go to people anymore. I'm just going to take care of my four-legged furry friends, and they are just so good to me. It's unconditional love, and I always feel like I have a smile on my face when they're around. And so these, you know, dogs and cats and horses and everything are just amazing. And so maybe you've turned to the animals for some kind of
genuine feeling of love. Let's face it, the world is a crazy world. Maybe you are not close to your spouse right now and you're wondering what's going on, or your children. Maybe you have no contact with your children or grandchildren. By the way, our free webinar is coming up. We just set the time this morning with Dr. David Anders, Family Matters. It's July 28th at 7 p.m. Central Time. July 28th, 7 p.m. Central Time. It's free. And it's at standtalltoday.com. You just have to join the free community. You'll get all the information on how to register for the free webinar. David and I, Dr. David Anders and I, are going to lead it because we both have experience and understanding of this horrible thing that's happening around the world where families are being torn apart. One minute you have a great relationship with your son or daughter. You know, they get married. Next thing you know, there's no contact and you're not able to see the grandkids or something of that nature. It's really, I mean, we're going to go into the Marian apparitions and what Our Lady has said about the attack on the family. And David and I are so committed to trying to educate, inform families so that they can start to heal, start to cope, start to thrive through this, because it's so devastating. I didn't probably want to share this on air, but I think it's okay to without mentioning names. I belong to it's one of the groups on Facebook, but you know, you join and they approve you to join. And I found out over Father's Day weekend that one of the parents that were going through this terrible situation of no contact with their children, they died by suicide. It was just devastating to read it on Facebook. But I will tell you, over the several years that I've been part of this group,

0: have heard of at least a dozen or more suicides because parents and grandparents just can't take it anymore. They want to be part of the family. They want the family relationships. So let's talk about it today. It's all about relationships. Doug is going to be first leading the discussion. There's room for you. Call or text this number to this number, 1-833-288-3986. All about relationships. Call me. I'll be right back.
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0: 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That's 833-288-3986. 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If you need someone to talk to about a particular relationship, maybe a work relationship, you can keep the details. You can keep the names private. I just really need to hear from you because we want to help other souls today. That's what Take Two is all about for 11 years. So don't wait till the end of the show. We do have some open phone lines. Doug, I'm going to be getting to you in just a minute. Just hold on. But here's the number again. Text or call 833-288-3986. I wanted to talk about EWTN radio content is available on Instagram. 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If you like what you see, we invite you to follow us for great short video content. Remember, EWTN is everywhere. And don't forget, I love going into the lives of the saints, and today is the feast day of Saint Bonaventure, and great 13th century theologian, philosopher, Franciscan. Okay, I mean, just amazing. And a contemporary of St. Thomas Aquinas, a doctor of the church. And so it's so cool. Go into the lives of the saints. And so today on this very special day, we ask St. Bonaventure, please pray for us. Okay, I would love to see a couple more phone lines lit up just so we have a very robust discussion on all about relationships. Come on, you guys. You got to have some relationship you're bringing to the table. 833-288-3986. But let's hear what our friend Doug has to say in Blooming Prairie, Minnesota, listening on Real Presence Radio. Hi, Doug. Welcome. Hey, Doug, are you with us?
1: Yeah, I'm here.
0: Okay, go right ahead. Hi.
1: Hey, yeah. One thought that's kind of visited me is why is Jerry and Debbie such a popular program? And I think one of the reasons is it kind of answers the distinction between a love that a guy can have for a sister in Christ,
0: mm-hmm.
1: and the love that same guy has for his wife. And you and Jerry are, you know,

0: guy and a girl, mm-hmm. but you've got this excellent brother and sister in Christ love that comes through the airwaves, which helps people to at least look at that distinction.
1: Mm.
0: In contrast to that, it's been going around this video of author Peter Kreeft
1: mm-hmm.
0: has just lost his wife, and someone asking him for some advice after, 60 years of marriage. And he gave a very deep reflection about how that bond that you've committed to through the sacrament of marriage and how it's supposed to reflect Christ's mm-hmm. love for us, his bride.
1: Mm-hmm.
0: And one part of the video was his seeing his wife toward the end, and it was beautiful like a crucifix.
1: Hmm.
0: And
1: wow.
0: Somehow I also, in passing, I saw a quote from Saint Teresa, Little Flower, saying that God doesn't come down just to reside in a golden ciborium. Comes down to abide in something even more dear to him, the heaven in soul.
1: Mm.
0: And my own experience with my wife, it was that mutual love for experiencing divine mercy.
1: Mm.
0: Our mutual appreciation for that brought us together. And, when diapers and bills and stuff come along and try to dissuade us from that original attraction,
1: mm-hmm.
0: I got so much from author Peter Kreeft.
1: Oh, yeah. I didn't realize, Doug, he lost his wife. Was this recent? I didn't realize Peter Kreeft lost his wife passed away.
0: I've been seeing it all over my media pages.
1: Okay.
0: Him getting interviewed about losing her after 60 years.
1: Okay. That's so sad. I put him in the prayer book. Doug, I recommend his book all the time, Angels and Demons, because he did such a fabulous job. And I've met him a few different times when he's come out to Arizona and he has spoken, but he's just a beautiful soul. And that's just so sad. You didn't by any chance catch her first name, did you?
0: No, I don't remember.
1: Okay. Well, I put her in the book, but going back to this male female, this relationship, right? You started with Jerry and I starting the show 11 years ago. It's so beautiful when you can have a male and female to have that kind, the two different perspectives, but then to come together and have this beautiful balance, and that just really works with the rhythm of for people to feel comfortable, especially to call in. And I do agree with you. Oftentimes people have said to us, it is so nice that we do have such a close friendship. We have a close friendship and we work well together and we have the same kind of ministry mindset, which is really good. And that's key. And that's a beautiful thing. And you can see a lot of fruits come from that. And we have seen that over the years of 11 years of Take Two. So I thank you for recognizing that and noticing that. But I do think too, that also kind of challenges all of us, that when we do have these beautiful relationships, whether it's a friendship of, someone else, or a spousal relationship, or with our children. And we should really work hard to have that union, where we come together and we have that shared desire to grow in holiness, that shared

0: desire to for sainthood. So I just love that. Doug, you always come to the table with such deep reflections on this and some really keen insights. And I just appreciate it so very much. Thank you. And thank you for being with us, I think, from the very beginning. Okay, thank you, Doug. All right, we're going to let him go on that because I think we may, we're going to try to get to Sandy. Please call in if you have something to say about this. Okay, Paula from Louisiana asked me to repeat the free webinar. The free webinar is July 28th at 7 p.m. Central Time. Dr. David Anders and I will be doing a whole presentation, and hopefully we'll be taking a lot of questions. It's called Family Matters. We're talking mainly about trying to keep families together with broken, you know, so many have fractured or broken relationships, no contact, estrangement, parental alienation. And so you can find all that information. All you have to do is join this free community at standtalltoday.com. standtalltoday.com. Join the free community, and then my husband Marty will be posting how you can register for the meetup so we can talk about it. But David and I just met this morning. We had a great conversation preparing for it. I really hope and pray we can help families come together and have that beautiful kind of relationship that Doug was talking about, like as Peter Kraft had with his wife for 60 years. I mean, these kinds of things can happen and should happen, but we have to, you know, set the proper foundation and then build from that and really support one another in healing families and healing relationships. So today's show is all about relationships. And I really want to encourage you to call in if you have something to say about a relationship, you want to talk about one. We're very friendly. Matt's at the phones. I believe it's looking like it's either Tom or Rich is at social media. My wonderful producer, Michael, will confirm that. But we're getting text messages in already, so that's great. To this number, it's Rich. Okay, hi, Rich. I want to say hi. He's doing a great job. 833-288-EWTN. You can call or text to that number, 833-288-3986. All about relationships, any relationship, a relationship that's going south, a relationship that's really doing, you know, so wonderfully well in your life. We want to hear about it. I've got the prayer book out. You want to pray for a relationship. Tomorrow is our urgent prayer request show. So we're really going to have an intense show on that, but you can start that today. We're praying round the clock. So whatever relationship you want to talk about, do it now. 833-288-3986. Sandy is a first-time caller from San Antonio, Texas, listening on our friends at Guadalupe Radio Network. Hi, Sandy. Welcome.
1: Hello. Good morning. How are you doing?
0: Doing well. Thank you so much. You go right ahead.
1: Okay. I wanted to talk about I was really close to church, and then I met a man at the church, and we had a relationship. We were dating on and off for a couple of years, and, I was really discouraged because I thought that since he was going to church, like I was, hopefully, and he worked for the church, that hopefully that he would be a little bit more honest and not deceiving. And but it didn't work out that way. It worked out that he wasn't being honest, and he had other people that he was getting in touch with. Mm-hmm. And I thought that it would be different because we're up in age. So I thought, well, maybe. But it didn't work out, however. I was really disappointed. But it was really hard for me to, I guess I made myself attend my own fantasy about finally settling with one that knew Christ, that was going to care. However, it didn't work out that way, and I felt so disappointed.

0: But I stopped going to the church just simply not to see him. And it's been almost a year.
1: Mm-hmm.
0: And I haven't gone back to that church. And that's where I used to go all the time. I don't know why I'm doing it, you know. I'm not clear to that if I still have feelings. I don't want to see him. But why would I do that? Because I always said that there was no one that's going to come between me and my relationship with Christ. So mm-hmm. I go to other churches, but I go out of my way.
1: Mm-hmm.
0: Where I used to go to the parish that was close to me. So I don't know why that's going on. I don't understand. I pray about it. I lift it up to God. And I continue to go to church, not as often, but I do continue to go to other churches. And I just want to be in one church. And I don't know what my reason is. Why? And I cannot
1: mm-hmm.
0: be at the same place he is without,
1: mm-hmm.
0: you know, I don't understand. I just
1: right.
0: ask well, God to continue. It's
1: right.
0: just guiding me.
1: Yeah. Well, Sandy, how long ago did this happen? You said a year. Was it just a year, or has it been a couple years, or what?
0: Since we broke up?
1: Yeah, since you broke up.
0: It's a year.
1: Okay. So it's still relatively new, and you said it so beautifully, and I can relate in a different, you know, way, because when you are involved with somebody, and especially when they claim to be a church going, you know, person that lives their faith, and then all of a sudden you find out they're not like that, or they have lied to you, or, you know, let you down, disappointed you in such a way. It is painful. It is painful. You can almost expect that from people that aren't in a regular practice in their faith, their religious beliefs, because you'll say, okay, well, they're not really kind of focused on God. They're not really kind of focused in the same way. But when you meet somebody, whether it's a friendship or, you know, a deeper relationship, a romantic relationship or something of that nature, okay, all of a sudden you raise the bar, right? Because you think they're going to be a certain way. They're going to be very Christ-like. They're going to be very honest. They're going to walk the walk and talk the talk. And when that doesn't happen, it hits deeply into the core of our being. Because remember, we, you know, especially for you, Sandy, you are on that road. You are on that road of trying to stay close to God, connected to God, you know, following God. And so I want to share with you a couple ideas. So you hear that music. Hang on. And I know others are making comments already about your situation. So hang on, Sandy. Don't go anywhere. If you want to jump in and give Sandy some advice, please dial in or talk about any relationship. Now is the time to do it. Don't wait any longer, guys. 833-288-3986. I'll be right back.
2: 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I'm Montse Alvarado with some great news. 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
1: 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Matt is very friendly to talk to, so I suggest you call up and pick up that open phone line there. We're talking to Sandy in San Antonio, Texas. Sandy, hold on one second. I just wanted to finish our conversation and we'll get to the others in the order that they've come in. So please pick up that open phone line there at 833-288-3986. 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On the air for 11 years. Congratulations to Rob and Hans and everyone at Catholic Voice of the Palm Beaches from your friends at EWTN Radio. So beautiful. Okay, back to our conversation, Sandy. So this is still kind of new and it's kind of raw inside of you. And really, it's hurt you deeply. The one thing I just want to make sure, okay, you have a lot of, you're Catholic, I presume, right? Sandy, you're Catholic?
0: Yes.
1: Okay. You have a lot of churches, beautiful Catholic churches in San Antonio. Okay. So I'm sure you can drive a little further and get to another church and something of that nature. And I know that it's going to be farther away for you and make more time, but that'll give you more time in the car to pray the rosary or something of that nature. Okay. You can make it kind of a pilgrimage as you're going to Mass. But don't let this guy, please, stop you. From exactly what you said earlier, don't let this guy stop you from your relationship, your deep relationship with the Lord. Now, if it's uncomfortable and painful for you to see him at church right now, that's understandable. Don't be so hard on yourself. If there's another Catholic church you can go to, go. And go even more often. Like you said, you don't go all the time. I'm assuming you still go, you know, the weekend, you know, on our what we are called to do as Catholic Christians. So you're going to Sunday Mass. But if you're saying for daily Mass, you know, really try to work your way into a deeper commitment to your relationship with the Lord. Okay. If you have to drive a little, if you have to go a little further because you have to avoid this guy, that is totally, you know, everybody I think listening could say, okay, obviously you don't want to be around somebody that makes you feel comfortable, that hurt you, that really disappointed you, especially not now. But as you get stronger, Sandy, I do believe God is going to provide for you the grace for you to hold your head up high and go to the parish that you want to go to, regardless of who's sitting there. Okay, I go to parishes all the time that I have worked in ministry with people, and you know, I don't particularly care for them, and I still see them there at Mass, and they probably don't care about me. But you know, the key is focusing on your relationship with the Lord. But give yourself some time to do that. But whatever you do, don't pull back from the Lord. Dive deeper into your relationship with the Lord, even if that means you're going to put extra miles on the car. What do you say, Sandy?
0: What I want to say is please keep me in prayer because I have been asking the Lord to guide me, to transform me, for me to continue walking with him and to be actually closer to him than I was ever before. But that was one thing on my list that I said, no one is going to keep me away from my relationship with God. Mm-hmm. And mm-hmm. I don't know why this happened. And I said, well, never said never. Only God knows. But this is to me, this is a growth, learning experience. Mm-hmm. And I am going to continue and do what you just told me.
1: Mm-hmm. Yeah.
0: Because I have been thinking about that, but I haven't. I did not do it, but

0: I thank you for confirming, mm-hmm. for confirmation that I can still continue my relationship with God and other priests. Even I do so at the house, but it's not the same.
1: Yeah, you want to get back into a parish community. Definitely. Don't deprive yourself of that because of this man. I mean, he needs a lot of prayers, okay? You know, God sees everything. And if he's a fake, a fraud, if he's lied, if he's done all this stuff, okay, God sees everything. And don't let these kinds of people stop you from access to our Lord. You know, oftentimes you'll find that when people walk away from the church and they have a crisis of faith, it's because somebody has hurt them so deeply. They're human beings. They're flawed. They have serious issues. Thank you to Adam and Eve. Okay. And don't let that stop you. Go even deeper and faster and more like intense towards the Lord, and ask your guardian angel to help you with this, to give you the strength to do it and to get over the hurt feelings that you have, because he hurt you. Absolutely. But you know what? Let it work. Let that suffering work for you rather than against you, and appear stronger, a better version of Sandy. And someday you'll look at him at the parish. And honestly, Sandy, you'll probably just look right through him because he's not going to matter anymore. What do you say?
0: Thank you, Jesus. Oh, I believe in that. I mm-hmm. believe it. Yep. And I receive it in Jesus' name. I believe
1: Amen.
0: It. Thank you, God.
1: Amen. Thank yep. you. Okay.
0: Well, can you tell me your name again, please?
1: It's Debbie Giorgiani.
0: Debbie Giorgiani. Thank you all so much for allowing me to share this with you.
1: Oh, definitely. And I know you were a first-time caller. I hope you check in with us again, and I put you in the prayer book, okay?
0: Thank you. Thank you so much. God bless you.
1: Thank you, Sandy. God bless you as well. Have a beautiful day. Okay, we're going to get to Patrick in just a moment, but I want to give the number again because this is where all you guys who show up late, you tend to start filling up the phone lines, and then I have to leave people on the line when the show runs out, and that really bums me out. So call in right now or text in 833-288-EWTN, 833-288-3986. Call or text to that number. But I do have to tell you, Sandy's call, if you know, this episode is airing mainly because of Sandy, to help Sandy, then it was all worth it, guys. It was all worth it. Did you see how beautiful it was, the exchange we had? And then Sandy emerged, you know, with that confidence that she has this prayer support team of all of us behind her. We had some great conversation, and Sandy's going to move forward. So it's all worth it. God is using the radio airwaves. Please call in. Stop what you're doing. Pull over safely to the side of the road. Put the baby down gently in the carrier. Make your phone call. 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Let's get to Patrick in Buffalo, New York, listening on the EWTN app. Hi, Patrick. Welcome.
2: Hey, how are you? I haven't talked to you in a long time. Can you hear me? I'm on a speaker.
1: Yes, I can. It's a little bit echoey, but yes, I can hear you. And I know I thought it was you, and I'm so glad you checked in with us.
2: Give me 1 sec. I'm going to take you off.
1: In the meantime, let me give the number one more time because the phone lines are lighting up. Here we go. Everybody's waiting to the last minute. I know it's summertime, so I'm rolling with you guys. 833-288-EWTN. That's 833-288-3986. Tell us about any relationship that you want to talk about. And we're speaking with Patrick right now in Buffalo, New York. Okay, Patrick, I bought you some time.
2: Okay. The reason why I called, I haven't called in a while, so I say happy belated Easter to you. It's been a minute. I haven't called since right before Easter Sunday.
1: Right.
2: I just wanted to give that's a phone call you did. That was fantastic. The Holy Spirit was speaking to you while you were speaking to Sandy. I just had to call quickly. So my quick advice, maybe it will help some people in this situation. Maybe mm-hmm. I didn't tell you, Debbie, I am divorced, mm-hmm. not by my own choice. But, you know, it wasn't meant to be. It was a tough marriage. At times, you know, it was about puppy love in the beginning. I was with my wife for 18 years. I have a son who's now 24. But to make it real simple, we were Catholic. We were married in front of God and in front of church. We had the sacrament, but we didn't go to Mass enough. When during the marriage, God wasn't at the center. He wasn't the center of the marriage. He was here and there. And marriage is a sacrament. And what I learned when it hit the fan and when my wife didn't want to be with me anymore, not my choice, during 2020, my faith came back 100-fold. Mm. And yes, I still miss her. And yes, I'd like to be back with her, but it wasn't meant to be. And out of the fruits of it, my son decided to live with me. He's been with me since the divorce started, and he's a college graduate and a film, and he's studying in film, and I wish him the best. But my point was, what do you think? If you don't put Christ at the center, the evil one will get in the way and destroy this family. And then sometimes the fruits happen after it crumbles. What say you?
1: Oh, I completely agree with you. Just go to Archbishop Fulton Sheen. It takes three to get married, right? You have to keep Christ at the center of your marriage at all times. There has to be a very committed prayer life between the husband and the wife. And no, even if you can't, like, if you can't even stand that your spouse for a day or two because you're, you know, having a disagreement or something, still the prayer needs to be a central part. The children need to recognize that the children that come into the family need to know that God is the focus, and it is crucial for the protection of the kind of what we call the marital bubble, the protection of this couple, the sacrament that they've entered into, this covenant, right? And it's so true.
2: It is a covenant, 100%.
1: Yeah, but Patrick, I can tell you, you probably remember this, okay? Think back on your marriage. Think about the breakdown of when you guys stopped, you know, either going to church or praying the rosary or doing something on a regular basis. You could probably pinpoint when it happened. You know, I can list
2: so many numerous times, but the hardest thing, and I finally over it, and it took me years. Mother Angelica always says you have to live in the present moment. I wish I was still married, but I can't beat myself up anymore. I can't. I pray for her. I pray, but I have to move forward and just be stronger in Christ. And maybe I can tell other people, you have to take your marriage center seriously, and you have to put God in it. If you don't, things are going to happen. Evil one's going to step in. And that's what's happening in this world. It's sad.
1: Absolutely. That's why Dr. David Andrews and I are doing Family Matters. There's millions, Patrick, where families are splitting up, relationships are splitting up. We've got estrangement in homes, and people don't even feel comfortable coming home anymore because they're not even talking to some of the people in their household. I mean, you're talking some really difficult situations that are happening because let's face it, like you said so beautifully, and you're so, it's 100% truth, I believe. You got to keep God at the center. Once he gets put on the shelf, or once he gets dismissed, or he gets forgotten, then guess what? The character flaws, the sinfulness, the problems, the apathy, anything, any of the things that pull away from the relationship start to creep in. And before you know it, it's like a crack in a cement. It just gets wider, and then it's all broken apart. And it's very hard to put Humpty Dumpty back together again. Right, Patrick?
2: Yeah, you don't. And the thing when it's happening, because God is not the center, you're just going through marriage. You're going through all the struggles, whether it be financial, whether it be fighting, whether it be infidelity. You're going through it, but you're not reaching out to God to fix it, because God was pushed in the corner. And I hear it over and over and over. I need to be attending. You guys are doing the work, but it just has to be for these young people. Yes, it's puppy love. Yes, you should marry for love, but then Christ has to be there. If it's not, it doesn't last, and you've seen it.
1: Mm-hmm.
2: It's sad.
1: Oh, yeah.
2: It's really
1: sad. Oh, yeah, I went through it, absolutely. But, Patrick,
2: and then,
1: you know...
2: Lastly, you have other people to talk. The ones who get hurt are the children. They in this world now, they're seeing it. If it doesn't work in the marriage, just cut the arm off and leave. Marriage is our business. You have to stay to the fight to the end. It's not how you start, it's how you finish. I know this now. This is hindsight 2020, because my faith has increased. But in sadness, and I'm in this moment, I long for still to be in it and to fix it, but I can't.
1: Mm-hmm, mm-hmm. Well, but Patrick, what we can do, rather than beat ourselves up, right? What we can do is we can tell the story to help others. And you just did that today. You also shared, you have a beautiful son that you could impart a lot of this wisdom to. So Patrick, you're so spot on when you said Mother Angelica said, live in the moment. You know, it's so true. We must live in the moment and do what we can do today moving forward. You know, so many things are out of our control in the past. We can't do that. So many of us went to confession. We did everything, you know, right by the church to get in a state of grace, stay in a state of grace, went through annulments, did that, did this. Okay. But still that feeling inside of us that there was something broken that we could have fixed if we just knew the right recipe. Well, with a miracle, maybe sometimes for some people, they can rewind and hit the reset button with people in their past and that could work. Most of us, we can't do that, but we can go forward. And God sees that and he sees the intentions of our hearts in such a beautiful way. So Patrick, I have been done beating myself up. I quit doing that many years ago because I realized my work has to be to help others. And that's what it sounds like you're doing. So let's keep doing this together and really get the word out there so that young people can have the best start and the best relationship, a sacramental relationship they can have. What do you say, Patrick?
2: Watching, don't tell people. I don't do my love for God the way I should. I kind of hide.
1: You what?
2: I just want to do it more.
1: Yeah. Yeah.
2: But thank you so much, and I hope I help other people relationship problems go with God, and it was great to talk to you after months. Have a great day, and say hi to Jerry for me, too.
1: I will, Patrick. Thank you so much. Check in with us again. You are wonderful. Also, too, like for all of us who have been in this situation in the past, you know, go and volunteer at the church. You know, there's marriage preparation classes you can be a part of. Come in and be a speaker and tell your story. They've got to hear these stories. So that's just a suggestion there. Before I get to Vita, I wanted to just share Fathers Know Best, Monday through Friday morning, 4 Eastern Time on EWTN Radio. Drawing from the rich EWTN library, we bring you great retreat teachings, lectures, and exclusive EWTN programs hosted by priests you know and trust. You'll hear Father Larry Richards, Father John Ricardo, Father Benedict Rochelle, and more. So check that out, folks. Thank you again, Patrick. We had someone else on the line, I believe from Fort Worth, Texas. If you ever want to call back, feel free to do that. But let's get to Vita in the meantime. Vita is a first-time caller from Michigan on Sirius XM 130. Hi, Vita. Welcome.
3: Hi. Can you hear me?
1: Yes, I can hear you just fine. You go right ahead. Tell us your story.
3: Okay, so I have a relationship with adult daughters. I'm divorced. I've been divorced for a long time, but like my husband came home one day and said he didn't want to be married, and that's where it started. But I'm okay with the divorce because he cheated the whole time. But now I lost my daughters, and I have a granddaughter. So I don't know why they didn't side with me as a woman, as two women. But like, you know, like we are so estranged, and I am not what they envision as a mother to be, and that's really hurtful.
1: Mm-hmm. Mm-hmm. Okay, so you're not alone. Just wanted to let you know there are millions in your position. And this is why it's so tragic, so devastating. This happens very often. People don't talk about it because it normally happens. The targeted parent, and that's what that you would be in this situation. The targeted parent tends to be a parent of faith. Do you feel like you have a good relationship with the Lord?
3: Of course.
1: Yeah. Okay. So it's usually a form of persecution, actually, but it's happening. I mean, it's over the years. It really started to come to the surface in the late 90s, in 1990s. And then all of a sudden, the courts started picking up the terms, you know, parental alienation, this or that, estrangement, whatever. And then it started to roll into where people were writing books and talking about no contact and everything. Very helpful to get the word out. It still doesn't help the people that are suffering because let's face it, Vita, there's a shame aspect that is part of it. There's the stigma that's part of it. There's an embarrassment because automatically, when you tell a person this story, right, and especially another person of faith, you just know that the cartoon bubble over their head is saying something like, oh, what did she do to be a bad mom? So everybody goes into the silence. They kind of try to fly under the radar and not talk about it. And so you have millions of Christian families, Vita, millions. I have been part of the group.

0: groups for 16 years, and I'm telling you, millions that are in the similar situation to yours. And it's tragic. It's wrong. The demons know how to leverage it and use it. The families are splitting apart. The demons are laughing, and we're just falling for it because we're not willing to raise awareness and try to fix this. Instead, TikTok is doing the formation of kids and all sorts of situations. And so they're listening to TikTok and, you know, toxic relationships, this or that. And so they're walking away from beautiful relationships that they need to have in their lives, like the relationship they should have with their mother. Now, let me just say, and it's rare, if there are strong, serious abuse situations in a family and adult children need to distance themselves or whatever, of course, you know, you have to be safe from abuse. I'm not talking about this. I'm talking about normal, quote unquote, normal families, okay, usually has some kind of religious tone to the family. It's breaking apart, and it's breaking apart faster than we can even try to get a grip on. So Vita, can you tell I understand what you're going through? That's why we're having this free community at standtalltoday.com. I hope you join us, because we're going to get into some deep psychological issues about this and how to cope and how to work through it and how to not judge and assess the situation. No one knows what we are going through until you've experienced it. You have no idea what it's like. It's horrible. Am I correct, Vita?
1: My question is, though, my daughters are like 53 and 54.
0: Mm-hmm.
1: You would think by now they would think about, you know, what has transpired in our lives,
0: right,
1: which caused this. But it's like, it's not happening. And my daughter that has my granddaughter, she has talked really bad about me to my granddaughter, to the point where my granddaughter won't even accept my calls or my texts mm-hmm. anymore.
0: Mm-hmm.
1: I'm feeling really bad right now because I lost my job in January. Mm-hmm. So, like, I don't have anybody to talk to. In fact, yesterday, actually, I went through St. Vincent de Paul because I needed some help.
0: Mm-hmm.
1: So I have a volunteer there who is working with me, but it's been so miserable because I really don't want to work anymore. I would, you know, I talked about living with my daughter a while back, and, you know, mm-hmm. she was all for it. I mean, there comes a time when, you know, you're just done working and you don't want to have to worry mm-hmm. about any of that.
0: Sure, sure. Okay, couple things. First of all, you have us to talk to. So, you know, you're part of the family. So I hope you consider going over to Stand Tall and joining the community. Second, if you can get some really good, you know, counseling or coaching, just to get yourself with a plan for the next chapters of your life. Also, start making a list and lean on your friends, acquaintances, neighbors, people you've worked with. Lean on them to create a support system around you, okay? Obviously, right now, you cannot depend on your adult children, okay? But I'm telling you this because I'm coming from experience, okay?
1: Uh-huh.
0: You can get through this. Believe me, God will provide people around you. Go to your guardian angel. Ask your guardian angel to help you. Get into a really strong prayer regimen. Pray Lady Undoer of Knots for your girls. Okay. Pray to Our Lady. Get very tight with the Lord. Maybe add a little bit of fasting. And Vita, I will tell you, those that stay very focused on the Lord, they get through it, and people will show up for them at just the right time. I put you in the prayer book. Keep us posted on how you're doing, and we will pray that you get that support, you get that a connection with people so that you can get through this. And you'll see, it may not look the way you wanted it to look right now, okay? And maybe you'll see a miracle with your girls turning around. But you will be able to thrive through this because the Lord, the graces will be provided to you if you stay right with the Lord. Get in a state of grace, stay in a state of grace. Okay, Vita, I'm going to have to leave it there because I got to close the show, but please stay in touch with us. You were a first-time caller. I'd love to hear from you again, or maybe I'll see you over in the community over at Stand Tall. I want to thank the show team now. Thank you, Matt, Michael, and Rich, doing such a fine job. The call's coming in from Texas right now. I'm not going to be able to get to you. you today. If it's a prayer

Timoteo said, yes, it was Peter Kraef's wife, Maria Antoinette, who passed away on May 31st. And he's been giving some touching interviews recently about Maria. And so I put her in the prayer book. Thank you, Timoteo. Thank you to everyone else who is calling in, texting in. I wish I could have gotten to more of your texts, but you hear that theme music. That means we're closing the show for today. So thanks again to the beautiful Take Two family. Keep the prayers up and go to adoration. Mass, the rosary, pray the rosary each and every day. And thank you to all the affiliates that carry Take Two Live. You're giving your listeners such an awesome opportunity to come together and build the body of Christ. Okay, until tomorrow, have a beautiful and blessed day. We'll see you real soon.

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0: Today we pray for marriage. Almighty God and Father, we adore you. You are the author of marriage and have made it a covenant of faithful, exclusive, and enduring love between one man and one woman. Protect this sacred institution from those who are working to deform it. Bring to conversion those who cohabitate, and restore the dignity of marriage and family life to our land. Strengthen those who are struggling in their marriages, and protect our children from neglect and divorce. We ask this through Christ our Lord. Amen.
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2: 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Acting Attorney General Todd Blanche is testifying before the Senate in a confirmation hearing. Blanche is defending the Justice Department's handling of the Jeffrey Epstein files, calling the release an exercise in unprecedented transparency. The U.S. blockade of Iranian ports is back in effect. This morning, the U.S. launched a new round of strikes on Iran in retaliation for Tehran's attacks on ships trying to pass through the Strait of Hormuz. The renewed fighting threatens to tip the region back into all-out war. Cardinal Matteo Zuppi is on a four-day visit to Ukraine with a stop at the detention center in the eastern Lviv region. The soldiers who fought for the Russian army are held there. Zuppi expressed hope that they will soon return home and said Pope Leo XIV is praying for them. I'm Veronica Dudo with EWTN News Nightly.
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6: Just got my award. 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Good to have you with me. This is Dr. Ray Grandy, program here. The Doctor Is In. I am the doctor who is in. You can be in, not as in cool, not as in with it, in as in present. If you call 877-573-7825, hard number to remember. Break it down into three memorable bits. 877-57-EQUAL. Reasons for calling. Notice I'm becoming more like a guy as I get older. I'm dropping verbs out of my language. Just number to call. I didn't say things like, the number for you to call is, no, it's number to call. 877-57-EQUAL. Come on in, folks. You have just doubled my listening audience. Got four people in here, which adds significantly to my listening audience. And by the way, Jim Carroll, if you're listening over there, Spirit Catholic Radio, your brother's here. Pat Carroll just walked in. Oh, yeah, they wanted to get together to have breakfast today, and then I ended up picking up the tab. So, but anyway, number again, 877-57-EQUAL. Question about something in your life from conception to eternity. Toward conception, we get a little fuzzy. Out toward eternity, we have to speculate, but in this middle, this tiny little sliver called earthly life, is where we spend most of our time, whether it's a kid, job, situation, question about psychology, question about the intersection of faith and psychology, or it's just a comment. We get a lot of comments. If you want to help somebody else out, please feel free to call in if you had a similar circumstance. If you want to disagree with me, you will be put first up. Now, there's risk in that. Because on one hand, you won't wait as long. You'll be put up first. On the other hand, you'll find out why you were wrong. But that's okay. If you want to try it, go ahead. 877-57-EQUAL is the number. One of these days, I was going to do a monologue on friendships. One of the things I wanted to point out. I'm not going to do that monologue today. I just want to make a head nod to it. As I get older, people in my life from many, many years ago are important. And I realize because so many of the things that I chased, that I thought were just so important, pale with relationships. Relationships ultimately are what matter. Now, I got a couple of guys in my office today. They were, it's a little scary because I kind of know them a little bit, and apparently they were on a nuclear aircraft carrier. That makes me real, real nervous with those fingers of yours on those buttons. Okay, I hope they didn't give you the code, you know? It was kind of beer tab button. They met 50 years ago when they were in the service. USS Enterprise. I think that ship was named after Captain Kirk. That's the only thing I can think of, probably after Captain Kirk. And that given, they have reconnected. Yeah, they've had contact here and there over the past 50 years, but they've reconnected. Have you not seen each other for 50 years? Is that the truth? Do you still look the same? Do you say things like, "You haven't changed a bit"? Oh, okay. I used to get that when you go to reunions, you know, you go to your 30th or your 40th or your 50th, and these girls come up to you and say, "Ray, you haven't changed." And I'll say, "Well, that explains why I never got a date when I was in high school, because I look like an old man." That says it. All right, number again, 877-57-EQUAL is the number. Quick announcement here. I got to make it. I wish I would remember my password on my phone. I'm going to put in, you know what I'm going to do for a password? Incorrect. That's going to be my password. So I'll just type in anything, and it'll come back and say, "Your password is incorrect." Ah, thank you. All right. EWTN radio affiliate, WPBV. That ain't easy to say, guys. WPBV FM, 98.3, serving Palm City and Stuart, Florida. On the air for 11 years. 11 years, guys. Thank you. Thank you. Congratulations to Rob Shannon, Hans Krug, and all the voice there at Palm Beaches from us here on EWTN Radio. You know, I've been reading all these things with all you affiliates with your anniversaries and everything. That's really nice. One time, Tom Price over there at EWTN would send this out and say, "Congratulations to Ray Guarendi on his 10th successful show over the last 23 years. Just once." Don't parents have to agree? Isn't that the way it should be when they're raising kids? That's an ideal. It's not real. Parents aren't going to agree. And you know why? Because they have different personalities. They have different temperaments. They have different tolerance levels. They have different observational skills. They have different attachments. They have different schedules. They're not going to agree all the time. Now, you want to get close in your standards and your discipline style. But if that's not possible, for example, women as a group are more verbal than men. Approximately twice as many words per day a woman uses than a man. Now, that's why if a woman drifts into discipline trap, it's usually something along these lines. Talk, talk, nag, nag, repeat, repeat, negotiate. Talk, talk, nag, nag, repeat, repeat, negotiate. Now, a guy, if he drifts into a discipline trap, it's usually something more along these lines. Tolerate, tolerate, oblivious, oblivious, ignore, ignore, kill. Tolerate, tolerate, oblivious. Now, that said, back each other up with your own strength. My wife is a more consistent disciplinarian than I am. She sees things. She knows that there were children in our house. She knew that. She knew their names. She knew their middle names. She knew their birthdays. I knew about 3 of the 10 names. I kept getting them mixed up. "I know who you are. You live here. I'll find out. I can ask your mother." Now, that said, I also was the enforcer.

0: sir.
1: Yes. Mom, on the day-to-day of disciplining, took care of a lot of it. Dad was the one she told if there was something big.
2: Wait a minute, Dr. A. This sounds kind of a little bit like, wait till your father gets home. That's kind of an archaic throwback, isn't it?
1: No, it isn't. It's Dad backing up Mom. That's what you want to do, guys. When you come home, if you've been away, and you find out from your wife that one of the kids gave her grief, it should rattle your chain, too.
2: Yeah,
1: she handled it. Then you handle it, too. You add to it. Why? Because if my wife was not happy, I was not going to be happy. That's just the way it was. So that said, what do you do when you disagree? I'll give you a couple of techniques. Establish a few house rules. Most kids misbehave along certain dimensions. Bedtime, bad times, disrespect, arguing, chore shirking, temper tempests, meal ordeals. They're not creative. The same misbehavior usually just repeats itself. All right. What is your house rule? What are you going to do about disrespect? Instead of each time both of you come to conclusions about what you should do about this one, just have a rule and agree upon it. Get your attorney in there, arbitration, and find out what you're going to do when that 13-year-old gets snotty and snarky and disrespect. Okay? What are you going to do about chore shirking? No privileges begin until chores are done. You can do that. Now, here's one I like. This worked for me and my wife very, very well, and it'll work for you because, and I'll tell you why. The parent who has the stricter discipline rules. Example, I thought that my boys were showing talent by being able to burp the alphabet at the table without taking a breath, all the way to M or N. I thought that was tremendous. I could only go to G. My wife didn't like that. Okay. No burping the alphabet at the table because Mom says no. Even if Dad would say, I don't see any problem with it. I think it's a skill they got to have. Nope. She rules. Another one. Men love the Three Stooges. Women, that's ridiculous. That's not even funny. Those guys aren't even funny. That's just violent. You could get a PhD nuclear physicist, an orthopedic surgeon, the president of a company, and they'll all be sitting there trying to imitate Curly. Oh, wise guy. Hey, you toots. Women don't like that. So my wife did not want the younger kids to watch the Three Stooges. Now, we disagreed on the age. She thought they could watch them after their wedding rehearsal dinner. I thought 7 or 8 was good enough. She ruled. Now, fortunately, she did drop the age down. Now, why does this work? Because most parents are nowhere near too strict. Nowhere near. They're not even close. So the parent who has the higher standard is generally closer to what would be good. If parents are going to err, especially nowadays, they err on the side of permissiveness. They allow stuff they shouldn't allow. They allow a terrible tone of voice in a child talking back to them.
2: No, we don't, Dr. A. We don't allow it.
1: Well, what do you do about it?
2: She knows. I tell her. You won't talk that way, young lady.
1: What do you do about it?
2: She hears me. She knows. She can tell by my face I'm upset. What do you do about it? And the times I tell her, we will not tolerate that kind of talk. What do you do about it?
1: You see what I'm saying? So we mistake having a standard for an enforcement of that standard. So the parent who has the higher standard and the better discipline rules. That's good stuff. You could agree with that. Gentlemen, one final point here before we go to Gail from Mississippi. If the ladies are too wordy, Too much negotiating, too much re-re-re-re-re-re-re-re-re-re-re-re-re-re-re-re-re-re-re-re-re-re-re-re-re-re-re-re-re-re-re-re-re-re-re-re-re-re-re-re-re-re-re-re-re-re-re-re-re-re-re-re-re-re-re-re-re-re-re-re-re-re-re-re-re-re-re-re-re-re-re-re-re-re-re-re-re-re-re-re-re-re-re-re-re-re-re-re-re-re-re-re-re-re-re-re-re-re-re-re-re-re-re-re-re-re-re-re-re-re-re-re-re-re-re-re-re-re-re-re-re-re-re-re-re-re-re-re-re-re-re-re-re-r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

0: Too much talk. 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Step in. Don't let her go on and on. Step in and don't criticize her. You step in and you deal with the child. Guys, one of the reasons why the ladies have trouble with our discipline is not because it's strict or high standard. It's because our style. We get mad. We get angry. We yell. We scream. We intimidate. They don't like that. That makes them feel ill at ease, you know? When my dad intimidated me, my mom liked it. That's your father.
1: Okay.
0: But nowadays, we get ill at ease. So, tone it down. Authority is strength of resolve. It's not volume. It's not emotions. So, all that said, a couple of ways to get along better. Disciplining in the home. 877-57-EQUAL. I'm Dr. Ray. Give me a call. Certainly love to hear from you.
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0: I was in the second grade. Kathy Shear, who always got straight A's in everything, she's now a lawyer down in Columbus. She always wrecked the curve. And Kathy Shear could spell chrysanthemum. And it was so impressive. This little second grader, C-H-R-Y-S-A-N-T-H-E-M-U-M. And I started out K-K-R... Oh, well, I had to keep up with Kathy Sears. So I learned how to spell Gail's home state, Mississippi. And I went in one day with Mrs. Brocker, M-I-S-S-I-S-S-I-P-P-I. And I could do that as a second grader. So say, take that, Kathy Shear. Hi, Gail. Hello there, Gail.
8: Hi.
0: There you are. Okay. I've heard this a lot from parents, you know.
8: Talking about the question, just the information I was given.
0: Well, the question you have here, and you tell me if we got it right, you have the most anxiety about the thought that your child could go to hell.
8: To me, that's the worst thing that could happen to a mother.
0: Okay. It is. Why does that give you so much anxiety?
8: Because in the Bible it says that hell is eternal, and it's a bottomless pit, and it also speaks of fire, where there's no like in the Bible, it was someone who wanted a little bit of water to touch his tongue because he was so much in pain. I can't remember who that was. I think it was Lazarus, but not for sure.
0: Well, here's a couple of things. Let me drop back on this to help you out. The images of hell in the Bible are very graphic, and they are literal: fire, brimstone, smelling awful. Matter of fact, when Jesus talked about the fires of Gehenna, that was a trash dump outside of Jerusalem, and that was where people just dumped their trash, and the fires were always smoldering and smelly. So Jesus was trying to grab the most intense image he could come up with, or at least the people would understand. Now, there's been a lot of speculation on exactly what hell is. And theologians and somebody no less than St. John Paul II said, well, you know, it could be just eternal separation from God, and could be certainly great suffering. But the whole idea that there's fire and all of that could be an attempt to tell you how bad that is. Now, all that said, let's take it to your kids. Yes, there are a lot of people in our lives that if we were the judges, we would have to say, well, they're not paying any attention to God. He doesn't mean anything to them. Matter of fact, they say they believe in him, but they live as though they don't. So I think it's safe to say, depending upon where you hang around, that there are more people in your life that ignore God than who embrace him. Safe statement. So what's God do with all those people? Is that it? They're all just going to fry. That's it. Well, the other thing we know about God is he's infinitely merciful. And he takes into account everything. He takes into account what they know. He takes into account how they're wired. He takes into account everything, Gail. I've got some of my kids who have drifted away from the church. So my wife and I pray for them constantly. She asked me not to pray for them to undo her prayer, but I pray silently so she doesn't know I'm praying for them. But given that, I count on God's mercy, because I knew this, Gail. He loves your kids more than you do. Way more. So I think if there's any room for mercy, he's going to be the one to show it. So you got to have peace in that. Here's the other problem. Jesus says, I will give you peace that the world does not understand. Now, as far as I know, in the early manuscripts, there's not an asterisk there that says, unless you're worried about your kid going to hell. So obviously Jesus wants us to have peace, and he had to know we're not going to have peace if we're dwelling on the fact that our kid could not go to heaven. So somehow, some way, I have peace in knowing that God's going to be a lot more merciful towards my loved ones than I would be. So there's my lecture. And
8: well,
0: I'm not going to say, does that help? Because you have no choice but to say, yes, it does, thank you. No, I'm not going to go fishing for compliments. That's just what I got to tell you. You be at peace, I hope. God bless you, dear. Okay, let's see. Boy, but good stuff. Okay, let's piggyback off of my opening monologue. And I got to tell you, more women are telling me this, that they are the main disciplinarians in their homes. That what used to be the guys who had the authority is now... Oh, well... Oh, he's talking to Stephanie. Okay, well, let's hold Stephanie off. Let's go to Shannon from... it says here Las Vegas, North Dakota. Is that right? Shannon.
1: Hi.
0: You know, I'm starting to think you women don't want to talk to me.
1: It's Las Vegas, Nevada.
0: Okay, we know Eric. He put ND up there. I'm thinking, okay. Yeah, because I can hear the bells and everything in the background there. Okay. So who are you thinking you got to go keep pursuing?

0: suing until the ends of the earth?
1: Siblings, cousins.
0: Boy, a bunch of them.
1: It seems like I'm always the one calling everybody, aunts, uncles, so on and so forth.
0: So you're not separated from them. You're just the one always reaching out.
1: Right.
0: Okay.
1: Right. And
0: well, you know that's not an obligation, Shanna, don't you?
1: That's what I was wondering. I mean, especially since my husband doesn't actually like my family. So,
0: Well, it's like this. It's nice of you to do that. It's nice of you to try to keep connections with these people that I would imagine at one time meant more to you than they do now since they've sort of drifted away. But, you're not Christian obligated to keep pursuing them if, in fact, you contact them 7 times for every 1 time they contact you, if at all, right?
1: Right.
0: Okay. Well, my feeling on that personally is just, sure, I'll reach out to you. I'll attempt to keep a connection. But it only takes a few times for you to make it real clear to me that you're not reciprocating. I'm not going to hate you. I'm not going to dislike you. I'm just simply going to stop reaching out as much, if at all. Stay there. I got more to tell you about this. 877-57-EQUAL, number to call to get onto the programs. Dr. Ray, close to halfway through already. I'm getting paid by the word.

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1: Within the context of St. Ignatius of Loyola's spiritual masterpiece called The Spiritual Exercises, we find what is called the 14 Rules for the Discernment of Spirits. We may consider, where did St. Ignatius' spiritual teaching on discernment originate from? The following is from his autobiography, which highlights the moment his spiritual teaching on discernment is born, when his eyes were opened a little. Yet there was this difference. When he was thinking about the things of the world, he took much delight in them. But afterwards, when he was tired and put them aside, he found that he was dry and discontented. But when he thought of going to Jerusalem, barefoot and eating nothing but herbs and undergoing all the other rigors that he saw the saints had endured, not only was he consoled when he had these thoughts, but even after putting them aside, he remained content and happy. He did not wonder, however, at this, nor did he stop to ponder the difference, until one time his eyes were opened a little.
0: For more information, visit AveMariaRadio.net.
2: What is the most daunting petition in the Lord's Prayer? The Catholic Catechism says it is when we ask God our Father to forgive our sins as we forgive others, meaning if we do not forgive those who have sinned against us, we don't expect the Father to forgive us. God's outpouring of mercy cannot penetrate our hearts as long as we have not forgiven those who have trespassed against us. This is sobering. The Catechism says there has to be a vital participation coming from the depths of the heart in the holiness and the mercy and the love of God. Only the Holy Spirit can make our mind the same as the mind of Jesus Christ, who could forgive even those who crucified him. The heart that offers itself to the Holy Spirit can turn injury into compassion, purifying the memory so as to transform the hurt into intercession. Forgiveness bears witness to the world that love is stronger than hate. This is Peggy Stanton, and this has been the Order of Malta's Minute with the Catechism.
3: Sometimes people ask me, what would you want people to say about you when you're in your coffin? And I think it would be, look, he's moving. All right, I am talking to Shannon from Las Vegas, Nevada. And she's experiencing something that I imagine a lot of you experience, which is you reach out to people, you try to keep the connection going, whether it's relatives or friends, and what you find is that you're the one pretty much reaching out and they're not reaching back. And Shannon's question is, am I obligated? And my question to Shannon, if she's still there, are you, Shannon?
4: I am. Hi.
3: Why do you think you're obligated?
4: Especially with my siblings,

0: My mom really kind of pushed me when she was alive to have a close relationship with them and try to keep in more contact with them.
1: Well, that's
0: so
1: nice.
0: Now that she's gone, I guess I feel
1: But are
0: like
1: they
0: I
1: having are they having a close relationship contact with you?
0: No. The only time I really get a phone call is like my birthday.
1: That's it. Once a year, you get a phone call from your siblings.
0: Yes.
1: Wow. My dear, now there's two things going on here. One, you're either obnoxious and they don't want to be around you. Or two, they're caught up in their own lives and their own activities, and relationships, like, sad to say, are not as meaningful to people anymore like they used to be. So that said, maybe you just cut back. Maybe you call them every 3, 4, 5, 6 months, say, just checking in, seeing how you're doing, how's it going? And that's about it. That's me. You know, unless you feel too guilty, so you keep contacting them and then you get frustrated. But you're under no Christian obligation.
0: I do call like about every 3 months or so.
1: All right. Well, you're doing a nice thing. You're doing a nice thing. But I would add this to it. It's been long enough now. Don't expect reciprocation. You've had many years of evidence, correct?
0: Yes.
1: Okay. There you go, my dear. So be at peace about that, because, and I've had some friends that I thought were much closer friends than I thought they were. And then I realized, you know what? I'm the one that's always setting up getting together. I'm the one that's saying, let's go do this. I'm the one that, and I thought after a while, I'll say, wait a minute. I got more stuff to do and more people who would be wanting to connect than for me to keep chasing. And I know it's not me, it's my wife probably. They don't like her. That's what I would guess. Now, I'm not sure of that, but can't prove it. God bless you, dear. Talk to you. Stephanie, are you there now? Stephanie?
2: Hey, Dr. Ray.
1: Yes'm. Okay, now, as I was saying before you so rudely ignored me, remind me of girls from college, yes, I'm hearing more and more women say that they're the main disciplinarians. The days of the dad being a strong enforcer are gone. And more of the women, the guys are lazy, or they're oblivious, or they think they turned out just fine. I'm seeing this. So you're the disciplinarian.
2: I am the disciplinarian, and it's exhausting. And I stay at home with our daughter, and I lay down the law as best I can and have that routine consistently with her. And if something blows up and my husband's home or my husband's around, he exaggerates the discipline. Like, he'll say, well, you're going to be grounded for the next month, the rest of the year. It doesn't make sense. Whereas me, I'll say, no, she's not going to be grounded for the rest of the month. You know, we've got a better course of action to take here.
1: Yeah, you know what he thinks, though?
2: Like,
1: Stephanie, you know what he thinks? He thinks, okay, when I do step in, you undercut me, right?
2: True.
1: Okay.
2: Yes. Absolutely.
1: So here's a couple of suggestions to keep it from doing that. First of all, when you said, it is exhausting. Discipline should not be exhausting. Discipline should be relaxing in the sense that when you're a good disciplinarian, you don't have to discipline as much. And when you don't have to discipline as much, the kid's more cooperative. And when the kid is more cooperative, it's not as hard to discipline him. So if you say it's exhausting to discipline, you were in my office, Stephanie, and you told me that, I would say, okay, Stephanie, we got to look at your style of discipline here, because it shouldn't be exhausting. It doesn't take anything to tell your daughter, I asked you to take care of that, honey, and you were rude. Go sit on your bed. I'll tell you when you can come down. And that doesn't take any energy at all. Where the energy is when she resists you and fights you. True?
2: And she does.
1: Okay. Then, in other words, you're not disciplining, you're battling with her.
2: Right.
1: Your discipline has to be, here's what I asked, here's what I requested, and here's what I'm going to do about it. If you blow me off, you ignore me, you argue with me, you challenge me, you defy me, whatever you do, then you won't be as exhausted. Then here's the second part. You won't be as frustrated, so you won't get all upset. And then when you get all upset, your husband looks at you and says, what a lunatic. What is a crazy lunatic here? You know? All right, you can't do that to your mother, etc. No, so the... If he is sloppy in his discipline, you're probably not going to change him. So what you got to do is change you. You got to become way better at this. Less arguing, more follow through, more consistency, more authority. You know, the first time she looks at you and says, I'm not going to my room. Then you look at her and you say, well, then you have absolutely no privileges until you do. That's it.
2: Right.
1: You've made your statement there. I'm not going to fight with you, daughter. If you can do that, then you will discipline a lot less. And you don't have to worry about his backup, because for whatever the reason, and if he was sitting in my office, I would say, okay, why are you taking a back seat to Stephanie's discipline? What is it?
3: Well, she becomes like a lunatic. She's crazy. You know, she argues with the kid, and I don't argue with the kid. I don't do that. She's the one that gets into it with him. I can't tell which one of them's a 9-year-old.
2: I know.
1: See,
2: I know. And I know at the point where my daughter and I are going back and forth, it's a no-win situation.
1: No, Stephanie, you don't go back and forth with a kid. When's the last time you won? When's the last time she said, oh, mother, you're right. I hadn't even realized that. You make such perfect sense because you're the grown-up. Stephanie, anytime you get pulled into a battle with her, you lose. So from now on, you're going to get better at your discipline. Now, I've got all kinds of books on that. Don't tell me you read it.
2: I read at least three.
1: Well, Stephanie, what are you doing? If you read them, how come you're not doing it?
2: I am. I just have to...
1: You got to get better.
2: I don't know.
1: You got to get better.
2: I do. I have to get better. But I have another question, Dr. Ray.
1: Well, honey, I'm going to have to... You call me back, please. You call me back because I got a bunch of folks waiting here and I better get to them. Stephanie, bless you. Thanks. This is Dr. Ray.

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1: 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They're all there, and you can just access them that way. May God bless you, the Father, the Son, and the Holy Spirit. Amen.
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2: Christ is the answer with Father John Ricardo.
3: You know, maybe we need to ask ourselves, do we really know Jesus? Maybe another way to ask that would be, how familiar are you with the Gospels? When I was living in D.C., I was on the plane taking a late flight home, sitting next to a young girl. She was probably 16, 17. I had my collar on and we got talking, and she said, somehow in the course of the conversation, she acknowledged that she was running away from home and was in the midst of an awful lot of difficulties that were going on. Her story seemed to be remarkably akin to the story of the prodigal son, which we just heard this past Sunday at Mass, huh? And so I started to speak a little bit about that with her. And I said, you sound a little bit like the younger son in the story of the prodigal son. And she looked at me like I was from Mars. And I said, are you not familiar with the story of the prodigal son? And she says, no, never heard it. And I just looked at her and I says, oh my goodness, are you in for a wonderful evening?

0: It's one of those fuzzy ethical dilemmas. Stacy calling from Ontario, Canada. There are people she's aware of who have illegal basement apartments. I guess they're not allowed to have basement apartments. I don't know why. Come to America. You're allowed. Hi, Stacy.
1: Oh, hello there. Thanks for taking my call. So I found this really sweet place, very nice, and it was the real estate agent who leased me this place, and apparently they're not allowed to lease legal apartments. So I don't know if that's allowed in the States or not, but here you have to have a permit, you have to wait, it's very expensive. So we did some renovations, and they hired some plumbers and probably took some shortcuts and not.
0: Well, I'm a little confused there, Stacy. The realtor showed you that apartment and said, okay, we'll make it livable for you?
1: Yep, he showed it to me, and I leased it, and illegal, because I didn't know, you know, what an illegal apartment was, but right now, they moved the floor drain over in the furnace room a couple of feet, so they could make a huge bathroom, which should have went somewhere else, because there was another floor drain, and now...
0: So, your question is, do I get out of there because it's illegal?
1: No, I'm smelling a lot of sewage gas, so I brought it to their attention, and they don't seem to do much about it, but they should be scared at the same time, because the city will shut them down. So yes, I know I have to get out of there, but it's really hard to find a place. I'm extremely angry because my dog has come down with a neurological disease that could be the cause of it. I could call the city, and they'll do their own testing, and they will shut this place down.
0: Well, maybe
1: I had a massive heart attack when I moved in.
0: So you give
1: he's in recovery right now.
0: You give the guy some period of time. You got to take care of this. You got to take care of this, or I will have to get the state to come in and take care of it, or the city, whomever takes care of it. And he'll read between the lines, and he'll recognize, uh-oh, they'll be aware of what I did. Kind
1: I know,
0: of thing.
1: I have done that. I'm just so angry right now. I just, it's
0: why
1: a very
0: you, wait,
1: common
0: wait, Stacy,
1: thing.
0: Hold on a second. Why are you so angry about this? This isn't anything
1: because
0: to be so angry about.
1: My dog is sick
0: okay.
1: Now
0: the dog is a big deal. We still don't know if that's exactly why. It could be coincidental. We don't know exactly why. But that said, You decide how much time you're going to give it. And if you're worried about, well, they'll tell you, they're not going to hold you accountable. They'll tell you, get out. That's what they'll say. And you can say, well, I got to find a place. Mm-hmm. See, we got lots of places in America. You know that, don't you?
1: Oh, I would love to be an American. You can read between the lines there.
0: So you got three things to do here. You let the guy know, okay, here's how much time I'm giving you to take care of this, or I have to turn it in. The second thing you do is you say, okay, I'm out of here. I'm looking for another place, and you start looking. You say, that's it. I'm not staying here. This is, but you don't have to tell him that. And then if he says, well, you're breaking the lease, you can tell him, well, I think you'll let me, don't you? Because you don't want me to kind of tell the folks I just found out I shouldn't be living here. So you got all the leverage.
1: Yeah, very true. I have done all that. But the thing is, like, if the city comes, they'll fine him like $100,000. Like, it's a huge thing here. It's a real, real big thing here.
0: Well,
1: it's
0: then he huge. Should know that. Stacy, he should know that.
1: He should know that.
0: So apparently, is he incapacitated? Is he in the hospital? Is he unable?
1: No. He had two massive strokes, and he's like way better now.
0: Okay.
1: But I approached him, and his wife just stormed at me and said, don't talk to him. I guess they were worried about him. And they said, if you got anything to say, say it to me. And
0: okay,
1: so
0: you did. You said it to her.
1: Yeah.
0: Okay, here's the thing, Stacy. Stacy, you only have so many options. And your option, as you said it, is it's leaking gas. It's going to be a problem. Could have been a problem with your dog.

0: Augie. So therefore you tell him, this is you're forcing me to do this. I don't want to do it, but you're forcing me to do it. So therefore, you want to avoid this fine. You have him come in, fix it, and then you look for a way to get out of there.
1: Okay, I will. Right. I just don't understand how people could put safety, you know, like...
0: Oh, come on!
1: Money before...
0: People put money before everything.
1: Boy, do they ever.
0: You're saying I wouldn't do that, and that's wonderful that you wouldn't. Unfortunately, to get frustrated because other people don't live according to your moral standards is going to put you in an ongoing frustration.
1: I know, but in a certain way, I do feel sorry for him, you know, a little
0: bit.
1: Well,
0: I would too. All right, love, thanks for the call. Okay. Take care. Let's see, we got Cynthia. Cynthia from Oregon. Hello, Cynthia.
2: Yes, hi, Dr. Ray. I was calling because I have a really good husband, and he has a property that...
0: You were calling because you had a really good husband. Most people don't call because they have really good husbands.
2: Oh, okay, well, I do, but the situation that he's in right now is not so good. And it's ticking me off. So that's why I'm really calling.
0: Okay.
2: Anyway, so my husband, he shared a property with his brother that he inherited, but now his two nephews that feel entitled to this property. Okay, and they also feel that my husband owes him a chunk of money, which he doesn't. But now it's like my husband, who's been very, very nice all the nephews' lives growing up. Anyway, now my husband is going on a trip with a couple of his guy friends to a game. And I'm all for that. But he's going to take one of his nephew's sons with him. And I'm all for that. But now it's like... my husband wants to pay all the expenses for this nephew. It's about a 4-day trip and all that. It's not a big deal. But I'm sitting here and I'm very upset over it because I feel like, you know, my husband he's always nice to them and they kind of, I don't want him to be a sucker either because I feel kind of like.
0: Well, hey, Cynthia, he knows he's being a sucker.
2: He's too nice to the family and
0: Cynthia,
2: this type of thing.
0: He knows he's being a sucker.
2: It's bugging me. Why should we have to pay? And he says, well, yes, but, you know, he's not a saved kid. I want to be able to talk to him. Yeah, okay, fine. I get that. He wants to be nice, and he's trying to have his other nephews be saved, and they're not. But his the dad of this one, he has a very good job. He could pay. Anyway, so the whole thing is I don't know why we have to. Plus, I help my husband on the sideline with this property off and on for...
0: Well, let's go back. Let's go back to the part where the nephews say we should have our share that my dad had or whatever it is. We should have that share and our uncle's share. Right? They want the part of the property that your husband was bequeathed. He owns that part of the property, right? Correct?
2: Correct.
0: Okay.
2: Correct. Legally,
0: so what is their reasoning that they think they should get his part?
2: Well, they feel it was in the family, and they want to keep this in the family, but they don't want to pay for it.
0: So they just want it. They just want their uncle's part. Okay.
2: Been in the family a long time, and that's why.
0: All right. So does your husband realize that if he tells them, no, you have no legal right to this, that probably he'll never see him again?
2: Well, it's been, they don't really like him right now because he doesn't give it to him. That's true.
0: Okay.
2: Save that.
0: So clearly.
2: That's been really terrible.
0: Well, here's the problem. And it was just, if you were listening to our previous call, which you were because you were on hold, she said, I can't believe that people would put money ahead of relationships. Well, here we go. They've more or less said, I'm not going to have anything to do with my uncle if he doesn't give us that share of his property. So he's in a corner, basically. He can say, okay, I don't want a family fight, I don't want a family feud. Here, take it. Doesn't mean that much to me. But here's the question I would have for him, Cynthia. Does he actually think that would make it all better? Or does he think that, in fact, those nephews are acting like spoiled little brats? And it's not going to make it any better if he hands it to him long term. It'll just make it better temporarily. Does he think that?
2: Yeah, it won't make it any better. I think you're right.
0: Okay.
2: I just think
0: they're
2: spoiled brats. They've been given a lot. And
0: all right. So therefore, he believes...
2: Is that crappy entitlement? I hate to say it that way, but I hear it all the time. I'm getting so sick of it. But I don't want to be paying now. My husband just, you know, because he's talking about, well, he wants to get him saved. And I do, too.
0: Let's go to the second part here, Cynthia. I'm going to have to cut you off because I'm way past break. Second part is this. If he wants to take the nephew's kid for 4 days and pay for it, go for it. Let him do it. He's not being a chump. He knows what he's doing. He knows, yes, my nephews are treating me badly, but I want to take their son to kind of expose him to God on this 4-day trip. All right, that'd be fine. I can do that. Because what he's saying is, Cynthia, I know that you think that I'm being played for a sucker. I'm not. I know what I'm doing. I'm keeping the land, but I do want to take him, and I do want to pay for it. And I don't see any problem with that. I think that's a very kind thing.
2: Okay, but if he continues to do it all the time and starts taking, and then because there are other.
0: Well, I can't do anything about that. I can't. I mean, that's his decision. Certainly do not let this become a marriage problem.
2: Yeah, well, I think it would become one if he keeps doing it all the time and wanting to pay all the time, and then they're rude to him. I help out, and I'm getting tired.
0: Okay. Then you got to let him know how you think about this, and hopefully he'll find some compromise with you. I got to run, dear. I'm past break.
2: Okay,
0: this is Dr. Ray.
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0: Dr. Ray Guarendi, an old-fashioned dad trapped in an aging psychologist's body. Let's go to Gina. Hello, Gina. Hi, Gina. I don't know why so many... There you go. I don't know why so many women are so reluctant to talk to me today.
7: Scary.
0: What you got going on there?
7: Well, real quick, so I have a 30-year-old oldest son. He is introverted. I mean, he's been that way since he was little. And my husband and I was always kind of questioning, like, how can we help him? What can we do for him, you know, as far as helping him to, you know, get comfortable around people.
0: He living at home?
7: He lived at home until he was 26, and he finally found a house. A half a mile from us.
0: Right, so he's out on his own.
7: He's got his own place.
0: Okay. Is he working?
7: What's that?
0: Is he working?
7: Yes. Oh, yeah.
0: Okay.
7: Works.
0: So
7: he's a work-to-home, home-to-work kind of guy.
0: Okay. He's independent, and he's kind of socially withdrawn.
7: Right. And when it comes to, like, birthdays, you know, anybody, you know, he's got a younger brother, but birthdays or Mother's or Father's Day, oh,

0: you to be slipshod about social occasions, and I don't want you to be saying thank you, and I need you just to retreat to yourself, okay? So we'll work on getting you to be like that. Did you do that?
1: No, I just
0: of course not.
1: Because his younger son, or his brother is total opposite.
0: I know. That's exactly right. It's my point. Yeah. Did you make the younger son like that? No, you didn't. That's his temperament. Yeah. That's who he's like. It's himself.
1: Yeah.
0: So I would say with the 30-year-old, go ahead, dear.
1: I say it just gets aggravating because we just had, some stumps ground for him. Somebody at church said, "Hey, yeah, I got a stump grinder. I'll do that." My husband and I cut the trees down for him. Did we get a thank you? Did that guy get a thank you? And it's like, I look at my son going, "Come on, you need."
0: Well,
1: to
0: that might tell you something, Gina. That might tell you something for the future.
1: Okay.
0: You pick and choose a little more carefully what you're going to do for him if he's not going to show any signs of gratitude toward it.
1: Well, then maybe I shouldn't do anything for him.
0: Well,
1: I mean, that's always the case.
0: Well, then if that's always the case, he's kind of telling you. He's sort of not putting the effort into saying, "Thank you, Mom. I appreciate it, Mom. What can I do for you, Mom? Here's a gift, Mom." If he's not doing anything like that, and you call it introverted, it may be introverted, but it also sounds kind of a little bit entitled, ungrateful.
1: Okay.
0: So if that's the case, then you are more careful.
1: I don't know if I'd call it entitled or ungrateful. Mm-hmm. I think that...
0: I got to let you go, honey. Tell me the 22nd morning. You call back. And Dan, you call back too. Love to get to you. By the way, go to the Quest Atlanta if you'd like to sign up for the TV show. 18th and 19th of August. Sign up there. You can come and be in the audience. Love to have you. Living Right with Dr. Ray. Walk with God. To Atlanta if you have to.
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9: What if beauty was something more than we see? 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
19: Lord God, make us repentant. Oh, not with just that momentary repentance over some fault or sin. More than that, Lord, give me an attitude of repentance. A deep awareness that I stand before Thee always as a sinner, but glorifying Your goodness, Your love, Your compassion, Your mercy, and that You love me, Lord, just as I am. Let me look at that, Lord. Let me never be discouraged, no matter how far I fall or how long I stay there. Let me always know I can rise to a totally new life, and I can be reborn, renewed.

0: in thy love. I thank you, Lord, for your mercy, your love, and your goodness. Amen.
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2: This is an EWTN Newslink. I'm Teresa Tomeo from Catholic Connection. The Society of St. Pius X issuing an appeal to the Vatican over the recent declaration from the Dicastery of the Doctrine of the Faith, saying the group is in schism following the illicit ordination of four new bishops without papal permission. EWTN News reporting the group is appealing to canon law, specifically invoking Canon 1353 in that appeal. And Lionel Messi and Argentina facing Harry Kane and England in the World Cup semifinals today. They are vying for the spot in the World Cup to face Spain, which is heading to the final for the first time in almost two decades. Spain shutting out France 2-0 from Arlington on Bastille Day yesterday. For more news with a Catholic perspective, visit EWTNnews.com. I'm Teresa Tomeo, and Called to Communion with Dr. David Anders starts now.
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8: 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If you're listening outside of North America, please dial 1 and then 205-271-2985. That number is just for you folks listening outside North America. You can also send us an email from anywhere, ctc@ewtn.com. Pedro Quiles, our producer, Matt Kabinski handling phone screening. Ace McKay is on social media. I'm Tom Price along with Dr. David Anders.
9: Tom, how are you today?
8: Doing well. How are you, sir?
9: Doing decent. Thank you.
8: Interesting question here from Jeffrey, who says, I have a Protestant background. I'm trying to accept Jesus being present in the Eucharist. I do accept it on faith, but I feel like there's so much more.
9: Well, so not exactly sure what the question is, but there is more.
8: There is more. Yeah.
9: So many times when converts come into Catholicism from Protestantism, they get, of course, hung up on the question of the real presence of Christ in the Eucharist. And it can be possible to abstract that question from the larger question of what is the liturgy and why does it matter? And Catholics can sometimes fall prey to an error, which is, when talking to Protestants, which is to present the Mass as if the function of the Mass were to be nothing more than a real presence manufacturing facility. And that is not the purpose of the Mass. Like, the Mass is so much more than just, mumbo-jumbo to get Jesus to come down on the altar. It's not just that. And it can be presented that way, and it can be received that way, and then you're missing out on the so much more. I strongly recommend you read Sacrosanctum Concilium, which is the Second Vatican Council's dogmatic constitution on the sacred liturgy. It's a very good document. Or Mediator Dei by Pope Pius XII, which is his encyclical on the liturgy. It's magnificent. In a nutshell, the Church's primary understanding of the Mass is that it's a sacrificial rite. And this is where the Church gathers together not just to have the presence of Christ and gaze upon it, but to offer the body and blood of Christ to God the Father in reparation for the sins of the world. And so if you conceptualize everything that we're doing here as preparation for making that offering of St. Paul says, offer your bodies as living sacrifices. This is your spiritual act of worship.
8: Yeah.
9: The whole Mass is oriented towards helping us acquire the right inner disposition to offer ourselves along with Jesus. And so the whole thing is a sacrifice from the entrance to the recessional. It's all there to orient our way of being in the world. The whole dynamic of the office of readings and then the responses. Think about it in terms of when Nehemiah gathered the people in Jerusalem after they'd returned from the exile. He read the contents of the law, and the people responded, "We'll do that. You know, we're committing to it." Well, that's what we're doing. We're renewing the covenant documents of the church, in particular our covenant with Christ, and pledging ourselves in obedience to Him and to follow His teaching and to imitate His example. When He says, "Anyone wants to be my disciple, has to take up his cross and follow me," mm-hmm. all of that is implied by the sacrifice of the Mass. So get a good education, not just in the doctrine of the real presence, but in the theology of the total liturgy and how it plays a role in Catholic life.
8: Jeff, thanks so much for your email. And right now, if you're ready, let's go to the phones at 833-288-EWTN, beginning with Craig in California, listening on the Ave Maria radio app. Hey there, Craig, what's on your mind today?
6: Hey, guys, how you doing?
8: Sure, great.
6: I got a question for you. I am Catholic, and I was listening to my second favorite Catholic station behind yours this morning. I won't mention the guy's name, but I follow him and I like him. I've actually met him before. And the question was salvation outside of the church. And his view is the Catholic Church was the first church for the first, 1500 years plus, that any salvation outside of that, you would be damned for hell. And I struggle with that. I'm Catholic. I wasn't born Catholic. Didn't have any religious upbringing, met my wife who was Catholic and entered the church about 25 years ago. But I have a mom that's approaching 90. And about 10 years ago, she found Christ and is in a women's Bible study. She goes to church all the time, but she's Protestant and she's just too old for me to try to get her into the Catholic Church. So my question for you, Doctor, is there salvation outside of the church? And I believe your dad was not Catholic, so I'm just wondering your view on that.
9: Yeah, I really appreciate the question, very much so. So the church is very clear on this doctrine, which is that the Catholic Church is the institution put into the world by Jesus to promulgate the truth that he taught and to make available the means of grace that he provided, and it's the normative way of salvation for the world, and has a genuine role in human destiny, right? So it's not just for Catholics; it's for everybody, and it is a singular institution of divine institution, right? Divine creation. That being said, outside of the formal boundaries of Catholicism, there are elements of truth and sanctification which, while properly belonging to the Catholic Church, have kind of leaked over the sides a little bit. Think, for example, about the sacred scriptures. You said your mother had been in another Christian denomination. Well, most Protestants don't have the full canon of the Bible. They're missing 7 books, but they got 66 books. They're pretty good books, those 66.
8: You bet.
9: And the church says, okay, that's an element of truth and sanctification. It's not the whole package.
8: No.
9: It's part of it. Well, St. Dominic, who absolutely was a Catholic, he carried around the Gospel of Matthew in his back pocket. I guess Gospels were pretty big in those days. He didn't have room for the whole thing. So he just carried the Gospel of Matthew around. And that did him fine, right? St. Matthew's Gospel was enough for St. Dominic to get to heaven. Well, Protestants got 66 books. That's a pretty good start. And the church says that can be a means of redemption and salvation for them.
8: Craig, thanks so much for your call on behalf of your mom. And that kind of tees it up for your call at 833-288-EWTN. 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
8: It's called a communion with Dr. David Andrews here on EWTN. 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Do check that out. Well, we just got a call from Mary, who asked, Dr. Anders, I saw a video where some Protestant was both refuting Pope Leo's claim that one should reconsider calling himself pro-life if he isn't against the death penalty, and using that as a rather snide argument to disprove papal infallibility. Now, I know he's wrong, but I can't put my finger on why he's wrong.
9: Yeah.
8: Please help.
9: Thanks. I appreciate the question. Let's first deal with the question of papal infallibility and the teaching on the death penalty. So the Church has not reversed its infallible judgment that the death penalty is not intrinsically immoral. The Church does not teach the intrinsic immorality of the death penalty. So it's been sustained in the ordinary magisterial teaching of the Church for centuries that the death penalty is not intrinsically immoral. Church continues to affirm that it's not intrinsically immoral. There are situations in which a person could have lawful recourse to the death penalty. What are some of those situations? Well, I like to use extreme examples, so let's come up with an extreme analogy or extreme example.
8: Okay.
9: Imagine you are on Gilligan's Island, all right? I hope that most of the listeners are old enough to know what Gilligan's Island is, all right? But, you know, you're shipwrecked with your crew of adventurers on a Sunday afternoon cruise they took, you know?
8: A three-hour tour.
9: A three-hour tour on some afternoon vacation, yeah. And they land on this tropical island. And you remember there was you had Marianne and Ginger and the professor and Gilligan and the skipper and then the Howells. Is that everybody?
8: I think that's everybody.
9: I cover them? All right.
8: Yeah, yeah.
9: And let's say that, they're all out there on Gilligan's Island, and then Gilligan starts really deciding he's coveting, you know, the Howells and their wealth. So he hatches a plot to off Mr. Howell, and he does it like he offs Mr. Howell. And then, Skipper goes into the hut and he finds Gilligan's diary and he realizes that Gilligan's completely lost his marbles and he's got plans to off everybody else on the island and, you know, skedaddle with all the professor's inventions and all the Howells' money and he's going to get out of there and be rich, you know. And so he's murdered and he's done this just in cold blood and he's in his right mind. He's murdered. He has plans to murder more. He's been working out, so he's now the strongest guy on the island. That wasn't the case in the show. It was the skipper, you know. But let's say he's been working out. He can beat the snot out of everybody. So you really can't restrain him. He's wily and crafty, so you can't tie him up and keep him bound. Right? And so the only way to protect their tiny little civil society, and they don't have recourse to modern methods of jurisprudence, is execution. Right? And the Church says there are situations like that in history where for lack of better resources and alternatives, for the sake of the common good, you have to have recourse to this very unfortunate penalty, which is the death penalty. Right? And it says that's conceivable. That's not the situation we're in. We're not on Gilligan's Island.
8: No, we're not.
9: Right? The world does not work that way anymore. Our social situation has changed. And, you know, there are basically three arguments for the death penalty. First of all, there's three arguments for any kind of judicial penalty. All right. One is prevention, like deterrence.
8: Yep.
9: Another one would be reform. And then the third one would be retribution. And all three of those can be applied in favor of the death penalty. So how can the death penalty be an argument in favor of reform? Well, it's not long-term reform, obviously, right? But faced with the prospect of the death penalty, many people have like come to their senses and renounced their evil ways and made reparation and like sought their peace with God and neighbor in the face of the horrific things they've done, given that the final penalty is about to land on their heads. You know, plenty of testimonies from history of the saints, you know, being present at or witnessing the conversions of the condemned who repented before they died, right? Prevention, it's going to prevent that person offending again, and it may in fact have a deterrent force. And then retribution, namely that the victims of their families are entitled to some sort of recompense, and maybe the only recompense they can get out of this is to see the bad guy get what's coming to him. Those are the traditional arguments in favor of the death penalty.
8: Okay.
9: And here's what the church says about that. Well, first of all, we have other ways to bring about reform. Right, and some that are a bit more longer lasting than death penalty, which sort of ends your possibility for reintegration in society. We also have other means of prevention, both deterrence and preventing this person from offending again. And while desiring retribution may not be intrinsically immoral, it also might not be the best judicial policy. Right. I mean, that you could make an argument that maybe that's not what we want to seek, you know, as a society, is retribution, the way we want to think about carrying out civil justice, particularly in view of the Catholic dogma that everybody, including criminals, possesses inherent human dignity. And so the church has come to the opinion in the modern world, particularly in the pontificate of John Paul II, that prudential judgment, not a dogma of the church, there are other ways in the modern world that we can pursue civil justice without recourse to the death penalty, that will preserve the dignity of everybody involved. All right, and so that is the policy position of the church.
8: Yeah,
9: but it's not a dogma change. There's no change in the underlying dogma, so it's not a threat to the doctrine of papal infallibility. Now, you know, I don't know why it would be inconsistent to be against abortion and the death penalty. And that's what that was Leo's position. Like, you know, if you're consistently pro-life, then you value life, period, end of paragraph. That seems like a pretty consistent position to me.
8: It does. Yeah. Absolutely. Mary, thanks so much for your call. Back to it now with Vicki. Vicki's checking in from Missouri, listening on Catholic Radio Network. Hey there, Vicki, what's on your mind today?
13: I'm a Lutheran, and I have a problem with some things.
8: Okay.
13: I realize that Martin Luther was considered a heretic and things like this, but when I receive communion, I believe in the true body and blood of Christ, and I've been washed by holy baptism. I don't understand why the Lutheran religion would be less than the Catholic religion. I love the Catholic religion. I listen to you guys every day. I've studied it. I've wanted to join on many occasions, but there's, you know, I don't know, I guess just having the church feel less than, you know what I mean?
9: Yeah, sure. Yeah, I really appreciate that. So thank you for your call. Let me say, first of all, that Lutheran Church is in many respects much closer to Catholicism than many other Protestant denominations. In particular, because of the strong Lutheran belief in the reality and the efficacy of baptism and the Lord's Supper, right? The two sacraments that you mentioned are near and dear to the hearts of Lutherans in a way that distinguishes them from other Protestants and makes them closer to the Catholic patrimony. Now, as you know, Luther had his problems with the Catholic Church, and not just with the question of, say, Catholic corruption. In fact, Luther was explicit that he was not splitting with the Pope because of corruption. Corruption existed, but that wasn't his primary motive. His primary motive was doctrinal. He thought that the Catholic Church was wrong. And in fact, you know, you said you had a problem with the idea that Catholics might consider Lutherans less than. Luther definitely considered Catholics less than, right? I mean, he made no bones about the fact that he thought the Pope was the Antichrist and that people who were quote-unquote papists were in a bad way. I mean, that was the rationale, the justification. You know, 500 years ago, everybody used fighting words when they talked theology, and Luther talked that way, and Catholics talked that way, too. But nevertheless, we have these points in common, and I really greatly appreciate that. Let's evaluate this claim about considering Lutherans less than or Lutheranism less than. I don't think that you're less than. For all I know, you may be greater than. You know, I mean, my own personal life of holiness may pale in comparison to yours. The Catholic Church thinks that there will be lots of Catholics in hell. The Catholic Church contemplates that there may very well be lots of Lutherans in heaven. Like, being Catholic doesn't mean you get a free pass to heaven and Lutherans are all out. That's not the Catholic position. Catholic position is that God makes grace available. We have an obligation to cooperate with it. We have to cooperate with it. And to the extent that we cooperate and grow in virtue, will determine what happens to us, you know, in the next life. Ironically, Lutherans typically don't believe that. Typically, Lutherans believe in the doctrine of salvation by faith alone. So Luther was pretty explicit that he denied that we cooperated with grace. He said that quite explicitly. Nevertheless, in spite of denying that it's necessary, Lutherans, without a doubt, cooperate with grace. Lutherans grow in holiness. Lutherans grow in virtue. Lutherans grow in charity. Lutherans grow in wisdom. Lutherans do good to their neighbors. And as a Catholic, I fully recognize that. And I recognize that you may do more good in the world than I do. If that's the case, then you're not less than. I'm less than in comparison to you. Right? Okay.
14: Yeah.
9: Now, you know, the reason that we are in different religious traditions is because our respective traditions disagree with one another on points of dogma. You know, it's a good idea to try to find as much commonality as possible. And we've talked about that. We said we have belief in the Eucharist in common, yes. Belief in baptism in common. But at some point, we have to recognize, well, you know, you believe X and I believe Y. Well, I mean, if I believe Y, it means I think it's true, right?
14: Yeah,
9: you know,
14: yeah.
9: If I think X is true, then by definition, not X is not true. And I can lament that somebody else, you know, they're missing out on something. You know, they're missing out on part of the truth that I think is good, true, and beautiful. I'd like to share that with them. Maybe we can come to one mind on this. But in the meanwhile, you know, I'm going to try to follow the admonition of Christ. He says, judge no one and take the log out of your own eye before you take the splinter out of your neighbor's. So we recognize we don't have all the same doctrines. But, you know, that doesn't mean you're less than. I hope that's helpful.
14: Is that helpful for you, Vicki?
13: Helpful. Mm-hmm.
14: Well, we do.
13: Yeah, it is.
14: You were going to say something else, I think.
13: The other thing that I don't understand, and I don't know if you have time to answer this, but communion as a Lutheran, or not communion, confirmation as a Lutheran, is that different than confirmation as a Catholic?
9: Yeah, thanks. I really appreciate the question. So one of the things that Luther rejected about Catholicism is he rejected the Catholic doctrine of apostolic succession. Right, the idea that Catholic bishops stand in the position of the apostles and exercise their authority in view of being in this unbroken line of succession back to the first century. Luther rejected that idea. And in Catholic theology, the validity of confirmation is connected to the validity of apostolic succession and the doctrine of the ordination of the priest and the bishop. That's a position that Luther rejected. And so Lutherans and Catholics have different theologies of confirmation, which is why if a Lutheran becomes Catholic, he or she would receive the sacrament of confirmation absolutely in the Catholic Church, regardless of whether or not they've been confirmed as a Lutheran. Now, as soon as I say that, I need to throw in a qualification. So people have all kinds of rites and rituals in all kinds of religions. Just because the Catholic Church says such and such a ritual is not a Catholic sacrament is not the same thing as saying it doesn't do any good. Right? I mean, we have all kinds of rituals in culture that can inspire us to lives of virtue and sacrifice without those things amounting to Catholic sacraments. So a Catholic can look at a Lutheran confirmation and say, yeah, it's not quite what we mean by confirmation. Doesn't mean that it can't be a real significant turning point in the life of a young Lutheran that can inspire them to a life of virtue.
14: Vicki, thanks so much for your call from Missouri. Glad that you're listening on the great Catholic Radio Network. They have stations all over the Midwest, primarily in Missouri and I believe Kansas and Colorado. So good job. Vicki, thanks so much for your phone call. We're going to get back to the phones in just a couple of moments here. We're also going to get some emails in if we all possibly can. One from William, one from Adam, one from Margaret, and one from Sonia. Those are all on deck. We also have a call from Bob in Birmingham, who called in, couldn't stay on the phone line, but we're going to try to get to his question in a moment as well. Now, if there is something on your mind, if you'd like to ask Dr. David Anders about it, or if you would like to share what is stopping you from becoming a Catholic, we'd love to talk with you on this fine Wednesday afternoon. 833-288-EWTN is our phone number. 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I had to do that. 1 and then 205-271-2985.
9: Just drop your message in a bottle. 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
14: 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That's right. A little message in a bottle. 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
18: The year 303 A.D. It is the time of Emperor Diocletian's brutal persecution of Christians. Bishop Januarius of Benevento secretly visits imprisoned believers to console and strengthen them. However, Januarius is soon discovered and brought to the Roman governor, who demands that he renounce his faith in Jesus Christ. Januarius refuses. The governor orders the beheading of the bishop and his companions. Eusebia, a Christian woman, gathers some of Januarius's blood into two vials, which are soon buried with his body in the cathedral in Naples. Three times a year, when this martyr's blood is placed close to his head on the high altar, it liquefies and turns red. The miracle of St. Januarius was first witnessed in 1389 and continues to this day.
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8: 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They've been on the air with us for 11 years. Congratulations to Rob Shannon, Hans Krug,

0: and everybody there at Catholic Voices of the Palm Beaches from your friends here at EWTN Radio. Here's that call now from Bob here in Birmingham, who called in to say, Dr. Anders, how is Paul not contradicting Jesus when Jesus said, anyone who teaches others not to follow the smallest letter of the law will be least in the kingdom? Doesn't Paul say that non-Jewish Christians don't have to follow the law?
1: Yeah, thanks. That's a great question. And of course, the point that you make is why the Jews wanted to kill Paul and why many early Christians wanted to deny that he was in fact an apostle and opposed him. Paul was not a uncontroversial figure in early Christianity. He was an extremely controversial figure in early Christianity. And large swaths of the Christian world rejected his apostleship, even in churches that he started.
0: Wow.
1: And said he's not a real apostle. And one of the arguments they gave is that Paul is teaching that Gentiles don't have to follow the law. And here Jesus says you have to follow every jot and tittle. And so Paul's out. So that definitely was a position in early Christianity. Here is Paul's answer to that. You know, in Matthew chapter 15, Jesus says, I was sent only to the lost sheep of the house of Israel. And he says this in a context to indicate that he's not sent to the Gentiles. And Jesus' teaching presupposes a uniquely Jewish context of temple sacrifice, of purity laws, of dietary laws. Christ is embedded in the culture of Second Temple Judaism, and he speaks to that culture, for that culture, as a member of that culture, and particularly to their expectation of the arrival of a messianic king and son of man who would redeem Israel, and we're talking ethnic national Israel, from its bondage to pagan overlords. I mean, that is absolutely 100% Jesus' frame of reference, and he's explicit about that. And so there are a lot of Christians early on that thought, okay, well, that's if we start attracting people from outside the community, they have to become part of this. Here's Paul's argument. If you go back to those messianic prophecies from the Old Testament, they all anticipate that the Gentile world will recognize the God of Israel. The law of the Lord go forth from Jerusalem, etc. They'll bring tribute, they'll bring gifts of gold and so forth on camels laden to Jerusalem, etc., etc., etc. But those prophets don't see that as Gentiles becoming Jews. In fact, in the mind of the prophets, Jew and Gentile are like ontologically distinct categories, right? They're not becoming Jews. They're just acknowledging the God of the Gentiles. They become what are called God-fearers. And there were, in ancient Israel, Gentile people who believed in the God of Israel and venerated the Old Testament scriptures. They weren't Christians. They didn't become Jews. They didn't circumcise themselves. They would go to synagogues and listen to the readings and so forth, but they knew they were kind of outside the household of Israel.
0: Yeah,
1: they were called God-fearers. Cornelius was one of these guys. And Paul's vision, his understanding of his own apostleship, is that these are the people to whom he's been called. He's been called to be the force that would bring those Gentiles out in the nations to the recognition of the God of Israel and the covenant of Abraham without them having to become Jews. And so his target audience initially was the God-fearers of the synagogues. And the first thing he said was, you know, you don't actually have to be circumcised to be fully embraced within the covenant of Abraham. And they were like, sign me up, dude. You know, I like the sound of that, right? And it's specifically because of this understanding of how the Old Testament fits with Messianic prophecy and the relationship of Jews to the Gentiles therein. Now, what Paul never said was that he didn't tell Jews to stop practicing the Jewish law. Now, it's clear that in his own life he had kind of a pragmatic approach to it, you know, and he would give more or less deference depending on what the demands of ministry were in a particular social context. But he never told Jews to stop practicing the Mosaic Law. And he didn't tell Gentiles to stop. He mainly told Gentiles they don't have to. And then when they started to practice the Mosaic Law, he'd say, you're misunderstanding the whole point of the gospel. Gentiles don't have to do this thing.
0: Mm-hmm.
1: Of course, the church eventually became almost an entirely Gentile church. And Paul's letters sort of stopped being significant for a couple of centuries until St. Augustine reinvigorated them by putting a new spin on them. Because the church fathers said, yeah, well, Paul said we don't have to follow the law. We haven't been doing that. So we kind of got Paul. Let's move on to other things in the New Testament. And

0: And Paul sort of, his particularly Romans and Galatians, weren't all that big a deal in the first four centuries of the church after the first century, until, of course, Augustine sort of reinvigorates them by providing a new reading.
1: Paul and Augustine, pray for us. Thanks so much, Bob, for your call from right here in Birmingham. Back to the phones now for Doug in Oregon, listening on the Great Modern Day Radio. Hello, Doug. What's on your mind today?
2: Hello, gentlemen. Thank you. Happy Wednesday. I was browsing through various Catholic podcasts, and I stumbled upon one that said the SSPX is justifying their disobedience because they believe that Vatican II was pastoral and not dogmatic. And I apologize, I don't know the source of that, but is that what they believe, and is that true?
0: That's an understatement. That's an understatement. Thank you very much. Appreciate it. So it is true that the Second Vatican Council did not define any dogmas. That's true. And so the teaching of the Second Vatican Council falls under the rubric not of the extraordinary magisterium, but the ordinary magisterium. Right? It is church teaching, but it's just the church in its ongoing task of presenting the gospel and trying to translate it to culture and make it available to people. And so because of that, one of the positions the SSPX takes is that, well, because none of these things are defined as a dogma, we don't have to hold them. But it's more than that. So they think that the doctrinal positions articulated, the doctrinal vision of the Second Vatican Council, it's not that they think it's just not dogmatic. They think it's wrong. So they think the teaching of the Second Vatican Council is erroneous. And therefore, you know, it isn't about, you know, having two different groups in the church that hold different opinions about the council. It's about them fundamentally rejecting the whole doctrinal patrimony of the council, the catechism of the church, and the post-Vatican II papacy. They're not set of incantus. They acknowledge that the Pope is really the Pope, but they think the Pope is just grievously wrong about a matter of grave importance to the church's constitution and integrity and doctrinal fidelity. And their justification, as it were, for their self-existence is they see themselves as the only body that is actually the receptacle, the transmitter of the authentic tradition as it was received from, you know, 2,000 years before the council, which they read with a hermeneutic of discontinuity as a kind of major break with Catholic orthodoxy, and they see themselves as this, you know, bright and shining light that's going to carry the torch for tradition and orthodoxy. That's all not true, but that is their position. That's how they justify their schismatic act.
1: Is that helpful for you, Doug?
0: I think we lost Doug.
1: Doug, are you still there?
2: Yeah, I'm still here.
1: Was that okay for you? Does that help you?
2: Yes, thank you very much, and God bless you.
1: Thank you so much. Appreciate your phone call. Call to communion here on EWTN. We can squeeze in a few more phone calls at 833-288-EWTN. 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We got a text here from an anonymous person who says, my 12-year-old son was approached by a couple who handed him a pamphlet with scripture. My son asked what denomination or religion they belonged to. They replied they don't belong to any denomination or religion. They just spread the word through scripture alone. Is this a new thing? Do you know anything of this? I was a bit puzzled.
0: It's not a new thing. So for a very long time, Protestants have come up with some idiosyncratic interpretation of the Bible and then claimed that, you know, that they're just reading the words on the page and they finally have, you know, come to the right understanding and blah, blah, blah, blah, blah, and they reject all these denominations with all their traditions. They're just sticking to the Bible alone and they're just pure primitivists who are reading the text. And they basically go off and found new denominations, right? I mean, that is the origin of Protestant denominations. Protestant denominations take their origin from the fact that some would-be reformer breaks off from some existing Protestant body with the conceit that he's finally seen through all the smoke of tradition and the deception of all these, you know, human interpretations, and he's just gotten back to the pure text. It's a dime a dozen, the guys who do this, and they usually end up starting new denominations. So the Churches of Christ would be a good example. 19th century denomination emerged in the early part of the century. Barton Stone, Alexander Campbell, leading figures of that. Campbell once said that he was determined to read the Bible as if no one had read it before. Well, lots of people have read it before.
1: Uh-huh.
0: You know? And every generation someone does this. They say, I'm going to read the Bible like nobody's read it before. And then they come up with their own thing and they start their own little movement. Now, you know, there are a lot of problems with this perspective. One of them is it just presumes that the function of the Bible, the purpose of the Bible, is to be this self-interpreting text that's not approached through any sort of tradition or community, and it stands as the sole authority for Christian faith and life. But that's the presumption behind this idea. But that's a tradition. Like, to think that that's what the Bible is. The Bible doesn't say that about itself.
1: Nope.
0: You have to get that from someplace. Where do you have the idea that this is what the Bible is? Well, I mean, it's in the air. It's floating around. But that's what we call Protestant tradition, right? So they're never. You can't divorce yourself from tradition. It's impossible.
1: Thanks so much for your text. Call to Communion here on EWTN. Coming up later on, it'll be Open Line Wednesday with Father Mitch Pacwa. That's on deck at 3 p.m. Eastern here on the network. After that, Beacon of Truth with Deacon Harold Burke Sivers at 4 p.m. Eastern. Today, Word of God Wednesday. And we'll be looking at the readings for the 16th Sunday in Ordinary Time. And then later on tonight at 6 p.m. Eastern, Catholic Answers Live, Cy Kellett welcomes Tom Nash talking about the occult. Should be a fascinating show. That'll be at 6 p.m. Eastern on EWTN Radio. Thanks for joining us today. Here is Francis now, a first-time caller from Los Angeles, listening on Sirius XM Channel 130. Hello, Francis. What's on your mind today?
3: Just was wondering, what was Jesus' role in the Old Testament as the deity God? I recall Jesus making a reference to when they asked him, when the Sadducees or the Pharisees were in contention with him about his authority. And then, just to shorten it up, he says, before Abraham, I was. So what was his role in the Old Testament as God, the deity, then moving into the incarnate God that came here, as we understand it, whether if you're a Christian or even coming into the Christian faith, if you're an outside religion to understand, explaining the deity of God in the Old Testament, and that's Jesus.
0: Sure. Thank you. I'm familiar with the passage you cite from John chapter 8, where Jesus says, before Abraham was born, I am. The first way in which the pre-incarnate Lord, and we wouldn't refer to him as Jesus, because Jesus is the historical individual that is the consequence of the incarnation. It's the God-man who takes his flesh from the Blessed Virgin that we call Jesus. The second person of the Trinity wasn't known as Jesus from all eternity. It's the second person of the Trinity who assumes the human nature in the person that is Jesus, right? But what the second person of the Trinity is doing from all eternity is obviously coexisting with God the Father and the Spirit. But according to the first chapter of the Gospel of John, in the beginning was the Word was with God, the Word was God. Through him all things were made. Without him, nothing was made that has been made. And Colossians talks about Christ as the firstborn of all creation, and the idea is there's some sort of cosmic archetype. In Trinitarian theology, the Word of God, the Logos, is the principle of reason, the principle of the intelligibility of the world. And so as God makes the world, it is the intelligibility of the Logos, presumably, that stands as something like the divine blueprint, as it were, or the filter through which the created order comes into being. So the second person is intimately involved in the creative process of bringing reality into existence and then ultimately redeeming it in the incarnation. There is a patristic doctrine that is not a dogmatic teaching of the Catholic Church, but it is an allowable opinion that the theophanies of the Old Testament, when a humanoid form appears, you know, as God to Abraham or whoever, that those Old Testament theophanies are pre-incarnational revelations of the second person, that's Jesus, as it were, before the incarnation. You don't have to hold that. Justin Martyr did. There were some early church fathers that took that position. But I mean, I think there's other ways to read those texts apart from that theory, but that's a theory that is allowable in Catholic history. And then, of course, in the incarnation, the second person becomes a human being to live a holy life, to teach the truth about God and humanity, and ultimately to die the death of martyrdom and defeat death and martyrdom by being raised from the dead, and that we can be incorporated into him through baptism and faith and come to share in his divine life and his conquering over sin, death, hell, and the devil.
1: Francis, thanks so much for your phone call. Hope that's helpful for you. 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I think we can slide one more call in. Got a text here from Kelly in Texas, listening online. Kelly says, can you explain Martin Luther's law and gospel teaching?
0: Absolutely. So Martin Luther believed that salvation occurs through faith alone, not through any kind of transformed moral behavior on our part. He believed in transformed moral behavior. He just didn't think that had anything to do with our justification, nothing to do with our being accepted by God. And that was the linchpin for him. Like, everything else falls in behind that central assertion.
1: Mm-hmm.
0: But he had a problem hermeneutically. Hermeneutics is the interpretation of texts. He had a problem hermeneutically, and that is that most of the Bible didn't fit comfortably with that doctrine. He teases it out of two passages in the book of Romans and Galatians. I think he misinterprets those texts, but nevertheless, that's where he finds them. But the rest of the Bible has nothing like that in it. And so he's sitting here scratching his head going, how can I reconcile this teaching on justification with all these other biblical passages that seem to be so straightforwardly monitory and ethical, right? They're admonishments to good behavior and warnings of punishment if I don't comply. Well, that doesn't sound like justification by faith alone, so what do I do with them? And so here's what Luther comes up with. He has this theory that he imposes on the text, that when you read threats and punishments in Scripture, you ought not to take them at face value. That they are, as it were, they're almost manipulative. It's God scaring you, right? Here are the consequences of trying to rely on your own moral effort. See what a lousy job you do when you try to rely on your own moral effort? So I'm going to threaten and threaten punishment and make all these commands that you can't obey. And your own sense of your moral impotence in the face of those moral demands will prepare your heart for the reception of the message that you'll be saved by faith alone. So there's his three uses of the law. You have this first use of the law, which is to kind of scare people, and then you have this, well, the first use of the law is to restrain evil, like in the civil order. The second use is this, you know, sort of scaring the devil out of you so you'll accept faith. And the third use of the law is what he's called the evangelical use, and that's a guide for Christian life once you've been justified. Scholars refer to this as the law-gospel hermeneutic, right? See, dividing all the Bible, if it's a promise, you know, and a blessing, it's gospel. If it's a threat or an admonishment or a command, then you read it as law. Now, the text never presents itself this way, right? I mean, this is a function of Luther's own creativity, his attempt to make sense of a Bible that doesn't make sense of his doctrine, right? And to give you an illustration of how he would use this, I mean, Luther liked to write prefaces to biblical books. They're a hoot. Go read them. Get a book of Luther's prefaces and read them. And he writes a preface to the New Testament, and he says in there, now, whatever you do, don't read the Gospels and think that Jesus is a second Moses. Like, all he's doing is giving out commands. And I read that, and I just want to chuckle because it's, well, of course Jesus is a second Moses.
1: Sure.
0: I mean, it's just on the nose. It's so obvious when you read Matthew. Matthew's, like, got Jesus going up on a mountain and getting commandments and picking disciples and giving out rules. You know, I mean, it's, yes, he's a second Moses. He's absolutely a Moses character. But Luther can't have that, right? He has to have a different view of Jesus, so he invents this law-gospel hermeneutic.
1: Okay. There you go. And Kelly, thanks for listening to us in Texas. Here's one that came in, rather fascinating text. Can and should Catholics and Muslims date?
0: Yeah, thanks. So let's say, should Catholics and non-Catholics date? And then we'll move around to Muslims specifically.
1: Right.
0: Well, why are you dating? You're dating with an item marriage? Is that why you're dating? You're dating to have a good time. You know, if you're just dating to have a good time, you have this risk. The risk is you fall in love. You know, scientifically, it really only takes three things to fall in love. This is what the scientists have figured out. Number one, you have to be with somebody that you find moderately physically attractive.
1: Okay.
0: Right. Number two, you have to spend a lot of time with them. And number three, you have to be dispositionally open to the idea of falling in love. So if, like, you're a hopeless romantic looking for Mr. Right, you're ready. Like, you're open to the idea, okay? You spend enough time with somebody that you find moderately attractive, you know, the chemistry's going to work. You can fall for anybody. Like, I am totally not a romantic in the sense that I think there's some one person out there that you're fated to find. I mean, you can find Mr. Right on any street corner, or the guy that you think is Mr. Right, right? You can fool yourself into thinking that you found your life partner just because you have chemistry. But you're going to get chemistry with anybody you spend enough time with that you find moderately attractive. So if you're just dating for fun, well, you're taking a risk that you're going to fall for this guy or this gal, all right? If you're dating with an eye to marriage, well, what do you want in marriage? Well, if you're a Catholic, I hope you want a sacramental marriage so you can raise kids in the faith. If you don't have that, you're going to have problems. You're going to have troubles. I mean, you are, you know, you start having children and you say, I want to get them baptized, and your husband or wife says, I don't want to get them baptized because I want to raise them in this other religion. Well, that's going to create questions of conscience for you and difficulties. And a lot of times what happens is the less strong-willed spouse just caves to the other one, right? So that's an issue. The church generally frowns on mixed marriages because they're asking for heartache. It doesn't forbid them, but it says, really think hard before you do that.
1: Yes.
0: Now, you know, Islam does not just mean one thing. There are many different kinds of Muslims. They do not practice their faith in the same way. I mean, like, think about how different Pope Leo is from Jerry Falwell or Mark Driscoll, you know, or the Patriarch of Constantinople, or some, you know, Pentecostal snake handler in Kentucky. I mean, like, Christianity is very... Same thing's true of Islam. Lots of different ways to be Muslim. And so you can't generalize and say all Muslims are like this. But you better really know this person's character and what they think and what they believe and what they value and what they're going to impose or not impose and what their family's like and what their culture's like and what you're signing up for. Because you could be signing up for a world of hurt.
1: Yeah, well, there it is. Appreciate that. By the way, this is my own curiosity here. Sometimes you say Muslim, sometimes you say Moslem. Is there a difference? Is it the same thing?
0: There's a different spelling, right? There are places in the tradition where you find M-O, and there's places where you find M-U, and the fact of the matter is that, you know, the original language of the Quran and the Hadith is Arabic, and they don't use Roman letters. And, I mean, I made a little tiny attempt several years ago to begin to learn some Arabic.
1: Did you?
0: And, you know, Arabic is interesting because there's literary standard Arabic, and then there's all the dialects that are used in conversation around the world. And I have know a lot of people from Lebanon who speak, you know, the Arabic of the Levant and the Maronite community around here, for example. And I've got good Lebanese friends. And one of my friends, you know, peeks over my shoulder. He says, what are you working on? I said, I'm learning some Arabic. And he goes, oh, you're learning the Arabic that nobody speaks. But one thing I learned from the experience was that... I mean, this is true of all languages, particularly true of Arabic, is they have phonemes that we do not have at all. And, I mean, the phoneme is like the smallest unit of sound that you can produce in a given language.
1: Uh-huh.
0: They have phonemes, consonants, and vowels that ain't nothing like anything than in English, you know, just totally different. And so when we're writing Arabic words in English, we're just making a stab at it, finding the next closest English equivalent,
1: sure,
0: you know. But I'm sure we're missing it by miles,
1: Fascinating.
0: Yeah.
1: Well, appreciate that. That's just my own personal curiosity there of doing the show now almost 12 years. Can you believe it?
0: We got started in 20. This show, we got started in 2014, September, as I recall.
1: Yeah.
0: So we're coming up on 12
1: pretty
0: years.
1: Pretty quick.
0: Yeah.
1: Pretty quick. Wow. Dr. David Anders, another fast-moving show. Thank you, my friend.
0: Thanks, Tom.
1: Keep it right here on EWTN. 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Keep it here on EWTN. 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On behalf of our great team, I'm Tom Price along with Dr. David Andrews. Thanks for joining us today. Keep cool, and we'll see you tomorrow on the Thursday edition of Call.

0: It demands compassion, demands that you love and pray for your enemy. 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
10: Welcome to Catholic Blitz. Father John, you're on the hot seat. Are you ready?
11: Ready, willing, and able.
10: We have a question for you. Why can't women be ordained? You have 1 minute to answer. Go.
11: Well, the quick answer is that Jesus didn't ordain any women. 12 apostles were all men, and that's why the Church will not ordain women. But also, we have a longer answer from Pope John Paul the Great. In 1994, he wrote a wonderful document called Ordinatio Sacerdotalis that made it very clear the Church has no authority to change, which is the substantial element of a sacrament. So just as in baptism, you have to use water, you can't use milk. Holy Eucharist, you must use wheat bread and grape wine. You can't use rice cakes or grape juice. Likewise, for holy orders, must be a baptized male who acts in persona Christi. And this is from sacred scripture and sacred tradition. And that's why women can't be ordained priests.
10: Good job. See you next time on Catholic Blitz.
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14: Planned Parenthood has proven many times that they will not go down without a fight. Even as brick-and-mortar facilities continue to shut down across the country, Planned Parenthood looks for new ways to funnel more women into getting abortions. Now, in Louisiana, Planned Parenthood's new telehealth facility will directly assist women with travel arrangements to pro-abortion states where they can kill their unborn child. This marks Planned Parenthood's creative return to the state after being effectively kicked out through pro-life legislation. Louisiana law does not allow them to perform abortions in the state, but abortion pills continue to be shipped in regardless.
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16: 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Acting Attorney General Todd Blanche is testifying before the Senate in a confirmation hearing. Blanche

0: is defending the Justice Department's handling of the Jeffrey Epstein files, calling the release an exercise in unprecedented transparency. The U.S. blockade of Iranian ports is back in effect. This morning, the U.S. launched a new round of strikes on Iran in retaliation for Tehran's attacks on ships trying to pass through the Strait of Hormuz. The renewed fighting threatens to tip the region back into all-out war. Cardinal Matteo Zuppi is on a four-day visit to Ukraine with a stop at the detention center in the eastern Lviv region. The soldiers who fought for the Russian army are held there. Zuppi expressed hope that they will soon return home and said Pope Leo XIV is praying for them. I'm Veronica Dudo with EWTN News Nightly.
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2: And welcome again to Open Line Wednesday here on EWTN. Jack Williams away this week. I'm Tom Price, delighted to be joined by our Wednesday host, Father Mitch Pacwa. How are you, Padre?
3: Groovy.
2: Are you staying? Good man. Are you staying cool? 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
3: yes.
2: Have you got one for us?
3: Yes.
2: Good.
3: Let's take a look at this.
2: All right.
3: This is from some other place. I don't know who sent this, but who were the Cathars? And how did the Catholic Church treat them? Currently, there are stories that Cathars were extremely peaceful and spiritual. So peaceful, they refused to even eat animals. The Catholics were so offended by their peacefulness that they tortured and brutally murdered them. Please shed light on this claim. Thank you.
2: Okay.
3: All right. Well, this is revisionist history. The Cathars came, their medieval reappearance of Gnostics.
2: Oh, okay.
3: And dualistic Gnostics. There were a group that had appeared in modern-day Bulgaria, they sort of brought it to the farther west. And by west, I mean the south of France. They were called the Bogomil in Bulgaria. Which means the love of God, or the ones who love God, maybe. I'm not good at Bulgarian, but I know the Slavic roots. And so they started as a group. And what is key is not their peacefulness. What's key to their doctrine is that they saw the material world as evil, and only the spiritual world was good. And this is a recurring theme among dualists. Dualists see spirit versus matter, and only the spirit is

0: spiritual is good and anything material is bad. That's why among some of the Gnostics, the Lord God is evil because he created the physical world. But they liked Jesus and the Holy Spirit because they were spiritual. They hated Abel, but they liked Cain. And the reason they liked Cain is that the Lord God punished him. So if he's evil, Cain must have been good.
1: Wow.
0: That was one group of Gnostics.
1: Okay.
0: The Cathari were, there's not much from their writings. We don't know mm-hmm. that they ever said anything like that. But we do know that they disregarded the material world. And they didn't eat animals, not because they were so peace-loving. This is a reinterpretation. It's that it was consuming from the physical world. Now, frankly, the only thing that you can consume are things from the physical world. But this is France before the time of King Francis I, who married Catherine, Francis I, who married Catherine de' Medici.
1: Yeah.
0: Before Catherine de Medici became the Queen of France, the food in France was as bad as it was in England, Scotland, or Wales.
1: Oh, wow.
0: They couldn't cook. And the Cathari would only eat various kinds of gruel, you know, porridge and stuff. So they were vegetarians because they didn't want to eat any material animals. Now, when it came to their Christianity, they were Christians, but they rejected the incarnation, you know, because the spiritual God could never become physical. They were opposed to that. They opposed all the sacraments. Now, what got them whereas when it came to dealing with the religious differences that they had, Saint Dominic spent time living a very simple life. That's one of the reasons he wore white garment, you know, white habit uh-huh. that he created for the Dominicans to show the plainness. There's no color or anything. And secondly, he lived a very simple life so that he would not be a scandal to them. He wanted to live like they did so he could preach to them, you know, and argue with them. But apparently, you know, they were so into this anti-material world mm-hmm. that they didn't listen much. Where the real trouble came is that this is the feudal period. The whole feudal system depended on taking oaths. You had to take an oath of fealty to an overlord. And keeping your word or breaking your word made you a good or a bad person. They would not take any oaths. And they were basically undoing the whole feudal political and social system. This they were supported by one nobleman, opposed by others, and a terrible war broke out. It was a war mixed with religious elements, to be sure. Uh-huh. But also strong elements of them destroying society by rejecting fealty and the oaths that underlie the whole cultural system and social system.
1: Very deconstructive. Huh?
0: And, you know, there were stories, and this is one thing we have to be careful. This can't be proven, that the end of life was a very good thing because that's the end of the physical life

0: Some people said that suicide was sacramental for them. Wow. They would starve to death, but if the starvation took too long, they could aid it by putting a pillow over you. Wow. But that's from their opponents, not from their own writings. We don't have enough of the writings. But there was a very, very violent war against them. They were not so peaceful that they didn't fight back. Mm-hmm. Some of them fought back. And more, the noblemen that were supporting them politically did the fighting, because they also had their own problems with the king of France. Mm-hmm. And, eventually they lost the war. So, yeah, there was a problem, in terms of the way they were treated. There was also much more that it's not just that they were peaceful vegetarians. This had a lot more to it. So
1: okay, very good.
0: Some of the background.
1: And if you would like to send us an email for a future show, here's the address, openline@ewtn.com. 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In a moment, we're going to be talking with Kathy in North Dakota. 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
1: 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We see it on radio stations where all of a sudden we're hearing, Andy Williams and the Singing Dogs and all this stuff. It is definitely a thing to be talking about Christmas in July. And EWTN's religious catalog has more Christmas in July items for you. And one of those many beautiful items is a Nativity Star wall plaque. It's hand-painted with metallic gold accents. There's a trumpeting angel at the very top, the Holy Family in the stable, palm trees, the shepherds nearby, and below is the city of Bethlehem and the three wise men on their way, gifts in hand. This is made in Colombia, handmade of a plaster resin mix. It arrives ready to hang. It measures 9 inches high. tell you what, it's a great idea to grab some of these items, salt them away for Christmas, and then you'll be ready for gift giving. You can take a look at it right now at EWTNRC.com. 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Hello, Kathy. What's on your mind today?
9: Hello. I am wondering if Father Mitch could talk a little bit about the relationship between God the Father and God the Son. Is that like an equal but different relationship?
0: Mm-hmm.
9: I generally think of a father-son relationship mm-hmm. as being, the father being the authority figure and the son being obedient.
0: Mm-hmm.
9: So, but they are both equally God in the Trinity. So.
0: Mm-hmm. Okay, thank you, Kathy. This is a very good question. The Father and the Son and the Holy Spirit are all, or each one is co-equally God. That's why we don't speak of three gods. That would be called tritheism. That would be a Greek word, three gods. We don't believe in three gods. We believe that it's one God, and with three persons. So, as Archbishop Sheen used to say, one what and three whos.

0: Archbishop Sheen used to say, one what and three who's.
1: Love that.
0: Okay. Very simple. And each person, the Father, the Son, and the Holy Spirit, are fully and co-equally God. There's no more, the Father's no more God than the Son no more than the Holy Spirit no more or less than the Father, the Son. Each person is equal in divinity. And this is very important to understand about divinity, Kathy. You know what the word infinity means?
2: Yes.
0: Yeah, that there's no limits, right?
2: Exactly.
0: And that is key for understanding. God is infinite. There's no limits. That's why they are co-equal. There is no limit to God. God is absolutely infinite. So the Father is infinitely God. The Son is infinitely God. The Holy Spirit is infinitely God. Because that's the only way you can be God. If you are not infinite, you are not God. That's the definition of one aspect of God. He is without any limits. Now, even the word infinite, or putting it in other words, without limits, is a negative definition that doesn't say what he actually is, what the divine being actually is, but it's saying that it is not something that has any limits. The reason that we do that is God, you know, for us to define God would be like my cat defining humanity. She comes home looking for food. She sits at my side waiting to be scratched on the head. She sleeps comfortably next to me in my bed, but she would never be able to define humanity. Well, she is more capable of defining a human being than we are of defining God. She is smarter than we are in relationship to us than we are in relationship to God. So we don't say a lot about the very nature of God's being, but we can say what he is not. That's usually the thing. So in that way, they are all co-equally infinite. Does that help?
2: Yes, it does.
0: Good.
2: I really appreciate that explanation.
0: Good, good. All right. This is why I love doing this program, because these are important questions. These are no small issues. And believe me, lots of really well-educated people still get that confused.
1: Yeah.
0: I was watching a show, it was a comedy show, in which one little boy asks his different religious friends about their religion, and the Catholic kid totally got Catholicism wrong. Not because the Catholic kid who was in the TV show was himself poorly catechized. The writers of that show were the ones who got Catholicism wrong and misrepresented Catholicism.
1: Yeah.
0: And it was, I would put the blame on them.
1: Absolutely. Appreciate your phone call. And that opens up a line for you right now at 833-288-EWTN. 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It is Open Line Wednesday with Father Mitch here on EWTN. I was just thinking, I believe we have done this show now for 25 years. If I'm not mistaken, we started this in September of 2001. Can you believe that?
0: Yes, I can.
1: But think of all the...
0: I've been doing it for

0: 24.
1: That's amazing.
0: Yeah.
1: Absolutely. Glad to have everybody with us today. Lines are open for you at 833-288-EWTN. Got a call from Mark. He could not hold on, but he said, Father, a man about whom I have mixed opinions was just ordained a priest. Part of me thinks I would appreciate him and his vocation more if I confess to him. Mm-hmm. Might this help my hang-ups against him, or is this a bad idea? Kissing his palms after his ordination has already done much to put me in my place.
0: Okay. Mark, this is something that you're bringing up, a general problem that shows up in life. And let me use an example. I went to a meeting up north,
1: uh-huh.
0: You know, in it was one of the northern cities, and people were discussing all these racial tensions and that they experienced, and it was both African Americans and white people, and they had these problems. And I listened to them because what they were describing was not at all my experience of living here in Alabama. And I was wondering, we're the South. We're supposed to be more bigoted, but we're not. And y'all have this thing. Well, as they talked, and I just listened, I realized they don't know each other. They don't hang around. Here it's pretty common to work with lots of African Americans.
1: Sure.
0: To have friends, hang out, give each other grief, like because we know each other, we tease each other, and it goes on and on. We eat at each other's homes, and it's like, yeah, that's just normal. But they don't. And I suspect, Mark, that you don't know Father that well. And there may be something that seems off-putting. And I don't think it would be bad to go to confession, but to him, it's you're totally free to do that. But you also may go out for an ice cream or whatever you want to go. Just hang out and chat. And part of it sounds like you don't know him, but you have an idea of what he might be like.
1: Okay.
0: Rather than actually knowing the man. And that's not a bad thing. Now, he's still an effective priest, whether you know him or not, but your own negative feeling may be dissipated if you take some time just to hang out and talk. It can be from watching a ball game if he likes that and you like that, or something else.
1: Yeah, yeah.
0: And it could be that you don't have a whole lot in common, too. That's possible. But most human beings do have a love of food in common. So sometimes that can be a way just to bridge that gap. So confession would be fine, but it may be just getting to know what he actually is like rather than what you think he may be like.
1: Sage counsel on your behalf. I think so, anyway.
0: Good.
1: Mark, thank you so much for your call. And if you would like to send us an email for a future show, the address for that is openline@ewtn.com. 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Again, be sure to put Wednesday or Father Mitch in the subject line. We'll get those hooked up together. And in a moment, we'll be talking with Colleen in British Columbia. Also, Pedro in Columbus, Ohio. 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
1: 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They've been on the air with us for 11 years. Congratulations to Rob Shannon, Hans Krug, and everybody there at Catholic Voice of the Palm Beaches from your friends here at EWTN Radio. All right, back to the phones now, and Colleen is calling in from British Columbia, listening on her Alexa device. Hi, Colleen, what's on your mind today?
9: Oh, hi. Thank you for taking my call.
1: Sure.
9: Hello, Father Mitch.
10: Hi, how are you?
9: I'm very good, very good. I have two questions for you. The first one is not so serious, and the second one is serious.
10: Okay.
9: So the first question is, what do you think of Sweet Baby Ray's barbecue sauce from Chicago? And the second one is, can you shed some light on the SSPX problem?
0: I'm not strongly opinionated about Sweet Baby Ray's sauce. I couldn't even tell you what it tastes like anymore. I've been eating barbecue down here in Sweet Home, Alabama. And I'm going to tell you this, just to get this part of it out of the way. If you want barbecue pork, you eat it in the Southeast.
1: Yes.
0: I don't eat brisket in the Southeast. If I want brisket or barbecued beef ribs, I go to Texas. And I don't eat the barbecue pork over there. I'm sure there are good people who do both of them in both places. I'm sure they exist. You may have your favorites. However, that is my general rule of thumb, and my thumb has been good to my stomach.
1: I'm glad we cleared that up.
0: All right.
1: That's very important.
0: Now, to the SSPX. What is it you need to know about SSPX?
9: Well, I'm just trying to get, I have a sister that's in there, and she just loves it, you know, and she's not gonna come out of there no matter what happens. And so yes. I'm just gathering more insight on it, you know, on how to accept her during these days, because I believe that she'll come back.
0: Yeah. Here's something that we have to keep in mind. This goes, the SSPX

0: goes back to 1970. Is your sister even that old?
1: Yeah, she's about 10, put 10 years more and that'll do it.
0: All right, so she was born about 60. And this was one of the problems that I think happened in that time. There was a certain triumphalism about the new liturgy, the English liturgy, and not just English, it was vernacular. So translating the liturgy into all the different modern languages. What happened back then is the use of the Latin Mass was made absolutely forbidden. And, that was, reminded me of war movie German. Das war streng verboten. And I enjoyed Mass when it was in Latin, you know, but I liked the English too. I'm fairly easygoing about that. But it was made absolutely forbidden. And Archbishop Marcel Lefebvre started this association of priests named after St. Pius X. That's what the SSPX stands for. And they wanted to celebrate the old liturgy. They got all kinds of difficulty, and it came to a head back in 1988 when Archbishop Lefebvre knew he was getting closer to his death, and he ordained some bishops without permission, but against direct orders by the Pope, then Pope St. John Paul II. And that this is, and Pope John Paul II said this was an act of disobedience, not just going off on your own, doing your own thing. It was an act of direct disobedience. And that's how he understood it. And this is something that is against canon law. If you look up Canon 1387, you can see that it says a bishop who consecrates someone a bishop without a pontifical mandate, that is, without the Pope specifically, you know, calling that person to the episcopacy. And the person who receives the consecration from him incur automatic excommunication, late sententiae. They don't have to make a declaration of excommunication. It's automatic. There are a lot of sins like that are automatic excommunications. And it is a sin reserved to the apostolic see. That's what the law says. Now, what does that mean? Only the Pope can give absolution for this sin. So that happened back in the 1980s. And what's going on right now, there was a rapprochement between the SSPX and Pope Francis. But now they have gone ahead and consecrated some new bishops. There is what is at stake there, I think, is that they don't trust that bishops who have been consecrated later in the history of the church are not legitimate bishops. I think that's part of the implication, that they are not. Archbishop Lefebvre was a legitimate bishop. He could legitimately ordain a bishop, and it's looking at all the other bishops as perhaps not really legitimate.

0: legitimate. We don't trust them. We don't. Some of them have gone to held the position. Some still hold it that the papal see has been vacant. So they call that sede vacantis, that there's been no legitimate pope since Pius the 12th. Some of them will even say none since Pius the 11th, because they didn't like Pius the 12th sometimes.
1: Wow.
0: So, you know, it varies among them. And in fact, I knew, I met a number of nuns who had been SSPX.
1: Really?
0: They were pretty much raised in it, and they saw that they kept infighting among themselves because they had become their own law, and they were splitting within themselves. I think there's a Society of St. Pius the Fifth.
1: I've heard of that. Yeah.
0: Yeah, yeah, that split off from them because they don't get along with each other. And they said this is more like some of these small non-denominational denominations that keep splitting from each other. And so they left and came back to the Catholic faith, you know, the Catholic authority. I think that they hold Catholic doctrine. They prefer older formula for it, like the Baltimore Catechism, which is fine. I have no problem with that. And they prefer Latin Mass, and I wish Latin Mass were permitted more widely for those who like it.
1: Yeah.
0: I have no interest in, you know, celebrating Mass in Latin, but I'm not against it being there. I'm just not interested in particular. As I oftentimes say, I think it's too modern. I prefer Aramaic, but that's another problem. So those are some of the things that are going on there. Does that help, Colleen?
2: That helps tremendously. Thank you so much. It's just, bottom line is disobedience. Doesn't matter all the arguments in the world, there's disobedience there.
0: Yeah, and again, you're right. I mean, I disagree with people in various positions in the church, but I have to obey. You know, Colleen, I don't know if you've ever heard of this ever happening, but as a child, I sometimes disagreed with my parents.
1: Shocking.
0: Yeah, I know it. I know it. I know it. My parents were equally shocked. But that happened. But I had to obey anyway. So that's the way that it goes, even as a teenager.
1: Wow.
0: I know. This is...
1: Revelations abound here.
0: Yes.
1: Colleen, thank you so much for your call today. It is Open Line Wednesday with Father Mitch here on EWTN. Coming up tonight on EWTN Live, you've got a great guest, Dr. Matthew Meehan, right?
0: Yeah. And he says Meehan.
1: Meehan, okay.
0: Yeah, like Ewan and Meehan.
1: Meehan.
0: Yes.
1: Okay.
0: This should be really, really good. I would urge people to watch this. They're strong. He's got a book of fables for American Catholic culture.
1: Oh.
0: They're great little stories. This is the kind of thing that would be a modern Mother Goose, in that these are fables that have a real depth to them.
1: Mm-hmm.
0: Beautifully illustrated, but it's very American. You know, I liked Mother Goose, but it was a lot about, cooking a pie with birds in it. I didn't. I don't think we do that in this country.
1: No.
0: But this talks a lot about American critters and things like that. Aesop told great fables, but this is not old world critters, but manatees and raccoons and possum, things they don't have in Europe or Asia. So these would be great, great stories.
1: Sounds like a great show. That's
0: Should be really good.
1: 8 o'clock Eastern tonight on EWTN Radio and Television. Back to the phones now for Pedro, who is in Columbus, Ohio, listening on the great St. Gabriel Radio. Hello, Pedro. What's on your mind today?
3: Yes, This is about a question about Judas. And thank you for taking my call. Seems like God knows everything. During Pentecost, the Holy Spirit came, and it didn't really work on Judas, I guess, and he betrayed Jesus. Jesus was sacrificed, and Jesus was, you know, crucified. So then God, knowing, like, Peter was going to deny him three times, he knew then that Judas was going to do this. Then Judas, you know, killed himself. Can we consider Judas some type of, I don't know, sacrificial lamb? He had to do this so that Jesus could be crucified, so he could die for our sins. If he didn't turn him in, who knows what the story would be, but I'm over here, like, thinking, maybe I'm thinking too much. So how is Judas in all this picture not considered some type of sacrificial lamb? And then,
0: okay,
3: follow-up question, St. Matthias. Was there a small Pentecost for St. Matthias then to replace Judas so he could receive the Holy Spirit and go become a apostle?
0: Okay, a couple things. The Matthias one is simpler. Let me go back to that first. Remember, Matthias was chosen to replace Judas before Pentecost. Do you remember that?
3: Okay, thank you. Okay.
0: Yeah, that's in Acts chapter 1. And Pentecost happens at the beginning of chapter 2. So he was at Pentecost, and he received the Holy Spirit like the other 11. Now with Judas, let's take a look at this. I think it would be a big mistake to consider him a sacrificial lamb. That is the message of Andrew Lloyd Webber in Jesus Christ Superstar.
1: Ah.
0: And he has Judas, you know, going up to heaven after his suicide, and there's a little choir singing, "Poor, poor Judas." Think this is where, Pedro, it's very, very important to read the texts. To go back to the Last Supper in all the Gospels, all four Gospels. You see, our Lord predicts one of you is about to betray me. Right? So Jesus knows ahead of time. And he even knows who it is. He even, when John asks him, "Who is it, Lord?" It's the one who dips his bread in the dish with me. And that also appears in the other Gospels, that he dips. So he knew who it was.
1: Okay.
0: He did this, Judas did this because he was paid a bribe of 30 pieces of silver, which was, that culture, decent money. A denarius was usually made out of bronze. It was always made out of bronze and was enough for a day's wage. But a silver coin was worth considerably more. So he does that, as St. John tells us in his gospel, because Judas had been stealing from the common purse all along. So he was accustomed to stealing, and now he wanted even more money. So this is his theft and self-centeredness that's he's serving, not God's will. Our Lord asks tells the apostles, "One of you is about to betray me." Judas says to him, "Surely it is not I, Lord." Pedro, the man lies to Jesus' face about the betrayal. Does that sound like a sacrificial lamb to you?
3: The key word that you said, God's will. And I think that defined everything right then when you said it wasn't God's will.
0: No, and what Jesus said to him was it would be better if he had not been born. He says, "Woe to that man, it'd be better for him not to have been born." Our Lord, you know, he knew that he was going to be betrayed, but he warned Judas.
1: Yeah,
0: that very strongly. And we have to remember that. Our society, like Andrew Lloyd Webber in Jesus Christ Superstar, the play, wants to make him look good.

0: Because it also wants to make other cultural heroes who betray Christ look like they can also be good.
1: Mm.
0: That's what's at stake.
1: Okay.
0: And we can't go contrary to what our Lord said directly.
1: Exactly.
0: Okay.
1: Pedro, thanks so much for your phone call. Let's go to Jack now in Raleigh, North Carolina, listening on the EWTN app. Hey there, Jack. What's on your mind today?
2: I'm calling in response to Father Mitch's remarks and comments about this Society of St. Pius X.
0: Mm-hmm.
2: You painted them with a very broad brush, mm-hmm. and there's a lot of misinformation that you provided. And I just want to say right off the bat, I respect you a lot. My wife and I are converts. We came into the church back in 2008, mm-hmm. and EWTN was instrumental in our conversion and coming in. But anyhow, over time, my wife and I and our family got interested in the traditional mass,
0: mm-hmm.
2: and we started. Are you still there?
0: Yeah. Oh, yeah. I'm listening.
2: Okay. I hear background noise, so I didn't know. But anyhow, what I was saying, to make a long story short, a couple things that you said was just not really true. I mean, they're mm-hmm. not said of a comment.
0: Okay.
2: And I don't know if you said that exactly or if you implied that.
0: Here's what I said exactly. Some of them are sede vacantist.
1: Some.
0: I didn't say all of them. I know they're not. But some are.
2: St. Pius V, the breakaway group, I understand them, but they're not part of the SSPX. Now, also, they do this, the SSPX, the other thing you said, they don't recognize the Pope. They do recognize Pope Leo is the Pope, and they pray for him in the mm-hmm. Mass, and they also recognize the local diocesan bishops where they are
0: mm-hmm.
2: when they offer the Mass. So they do believe. They're not. And to get one other thing I want to say, I know you've had Bishop Schneider on your program,
0: mm-hmm.
2: EWTN Live, at least once, maybe multiple times. As you probably should know, Bishop Schneider was all in favor of Pope Leo giving them permission to consecrate those bishops. He pleaded with him to do it.
0: Mm-hmm.
2: He also was sent by Pope Francis, among a couple of other bishops, to look into the SSPX. And his conclusion was, and it's public knowledge, it's available for anybody if they look it up online, was that there really was nothing that was heretical, schismatic, or anything in what the SSPX was doing.
0: And again, so that you're clear about my own position, I have no problem with the SSPX existing. I think that there should be, folks who are well trained in celebrating Latin Mass and permission being given more often than it is. I said that, I have no problem with them ordaining the bishop. I didn't do the examination, but I had no difficulty with it. But when the legitimate superior, in this case Pope Leo, says no, then you wait. That's the correct approach. And again, I said that some are sede vacantist. The reason I said that is I've met some, and they've told me that they're sede vacantist.
1: Oh, yeah.
0: And they don't recognize the popes. Some of them not back. Don't recognize the popes going back to Pius the 12th. Some don't even like him, and they go back to Pius the 11th. So it varies, and that was the story about those mm-hmm. nuns. They also saw that kind of variation going on, and that's why they came back, or came out of that. Mm-hmm. But they were in a group that had become schismatic, mm-hmm. And they came back to the Catholic Church. But and I know that not all of SSPX, that's why I said some are. And when I say some, I don't even think it's the majority. But still, when legitimate authority says no.

0: then you wait until there is authority. That is one of the lessons of the saints throughout history. A lot of times they get told no, and they wait. And, you know, they remain faithful, and that patience bears a lot of good fruit.
1: Padre Pio.
0: Padre Pio was silenced for a lot of years.
1: So,
0: I'm not making it a broad brush. I did not do that. And I don't think that, privately. But right. Some of this tension does exist. So that's one of the things going on.
1: Jack, thanks so much for your call. I think we have just enough time for Bill in Pittsburgh. Bill, we've just got about 2 minutes. What's on your mind? Bill in Pittsburgh.
2: Hello?
1: Go ahead.
2: Oh, hi. I'm here. For some reason, it kind of the volume on my phone kind of.
0: Well, we've got less than 2 minutes. So, what would be your question?
2: Okay, I was at a public forum of, and it wasn't a pulpit, or, you know, like it wasn't at mass or anything like that, and it wasn't a private conversation. It was a public talk, and the priest who was leading it. Called the president an idiot. I don't have a problem with a priest or whatever having a issue with particular stances that the president or a politician may take. Mm-hmm. But I think those can be put out for criticism. But I think it was wrong of this priest to just basically call the president an idiot.
1: Right. Any thoughts there, Father?
0: Yeah. If the any speaker, whether it's a priest or not, is going to be effective, give the reasons why you think the guy is wrong. Calling him an idiot doesn't clarify what he said that was incorrect, nor does it say why.
1: It's not very helpful, is it?
0: Mm-mm.
1: No.
0: So that would be the sense of it.
1: Bill, thanks so much for your phone call. Sorry we couldn't make it a little bit longer. Also, sorry about Mike in Harrisburg, PA. We'll get you next time. Father, could we have your blessing, please?
0: Lord, bless you all and keep you, the Father, the Son, and the Holy Spirit. Amen.
1: Amen. Stay tuned for Beacon of Truth with Deacon Harold Burke-Sivers coming up next. On behalf of Father Mitch, I'm Tom Price. We will see you next time here on Open Line. God bless.
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1: This is a Digital Moment with Sandra McDevitt. Did you know the Catholic Archbishop of Canterbury was the chief architect and writer of the Magna Carta of 1215? A group of nobles wanted to curb King John's absolute power in England. They were frustrated over rising taxes and increasing laws. Bishop Stephen Langton drafted what was to become a document leading to democracy in England. He also negotiated between the nobles and the king. Signed at Runnymede in 1215, led to British common law, which our founding fathers were familiar with. They based the U.S. Constitution on British common law. So one could say a Catholic archbishop indirectly influenced what became the U.S. Constitution. I'm Sandra McDevitt for EWTN Radio.
2: What is a patron saint? 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There's no patron saint of plumbers. G.K. Chesterton says there should be. 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Well, Chesterton says, keep before your eyes the supreme adventure of virtue. If you are brave, think of the man who was braver than you. If you are kind, think of the man who was kinder than you. That is what is meant by having a patron saint.
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7: 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Today we pray in adoration. Holy Trinity, simple unity, mighty God, we humble ourselves before you, for you are holy and worthy of our adoration. 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All things come from you, and there is nothing that exists that does not have its source in you. 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
9: This is an EWTN Newslink. I'm Teresa Tomio. ICE agents reportedly being told to temporarily end most vehicle stops. This after two deadly shootings involving agents in under a week. In both instances, the men killed were not the intended targets. And the bishop sending a letter urging the Labor Department to not adopt a proposed rule to expand insurance coverage for in vitro fertilization. EWTN News reporting that proposal would create a category of limited accepted benefits and covers IVF and other fertility-related treatments, though not requiring it. The USCCB's legal counsel sending a 17-page letter supporting fertility treatments that respect unborn human life, but discouraging any inclusion of IVF. For more news of the Catholic perspective, visit

0: 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I'm Teresa Tomeo, and Beacon of Truth with Deacon Harold Berg Sivers starts now.
1: In confusion and uncertainty, there emerges a guiding light, a beacon that cuts through the darkness. Welcome to Beacon of Truth with your host, Deacon Harold Berg Sivers.
2: 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I'm your host, Deacon Harold Berg Sivers, and you're listening on the EWTN, Global Catholic Radio Network. Great to be here with you today. It's Wednesday. You know what that means, my friends. Word of God Wednesday on Beacon of Truth. We're breaking open God's Word for the readings for this Sunday, which is the 16th Sunday in Ordinary Time. And this is year A, because you know the Sunday readings are in a three-year cycle, A, B, and C. And A focuses on Matthew. And so some great parables today of our Lord. You know, I love the way the Lord spoke in parables. You know, meeting people where they are. We always hear about effective evangelization. We see one of the tools for effective evangelization that Jesus uses all the time to connect with people with their lives, right? By sharing some experiences that they can understand. You know, so a lot of his parables, you know, sometimes involve farming and things like that because they were an agrarian society, things that they could relate to. And I love that about the way that Jesus taught. And when I'm giving talks, I try to incorporate, you know, stories from my own life in kind of a parabolic kind of way to connect with people that show that, you know, I'm not just here speaking, that I am with you in the trenches, you know, and I think parables are a great way to connect people with that. So we're going to take a look at several parables that Jesus teaches, several short parables that Jesus teaches this Sunday. But I'd love to hear from you today. You know, we all have our favorite parables by Jesus. I have mine. You know, I love the prodigal son. You know, that one gets me all the time. I love that parable about mercy and forgiveness. I love about Lazarus and the rich young man. You know, how God will, you know, if we stay, live in accord with his will, open ourselves deeply to his love, you know, we get the reward. But if not, you know, we get to where the rich one, young, rich man was, where he's trying to say, oh, you know, send someone to tell my brother. He goes, well, they have, you know, the prophets, you know, can listen to them. And if they don't listen to them, they're not going to listen to somebody from the dead. It was like, ooh, I love when Jesus just hits them like that. And one of my other favorite ones, of course, the parable of the sower, you know, which I use. I talk about that parable all the time in my talk on evangelization. But I want to hear from you. What are some of your favorite parables by Jesus? Like, how does it connect when you hear that parable? How does it connect with your life, with your story? When you hear that parable, you go, oh my goodness, Jesus is talking to me. He's talking to my life, to my experiences. He's talking about my challenges, you know, and you definitely feel like Jesus is speaking to you in and through the parable. Which of Jesus' parables speaks to you? That's the question today on Beacon of Truth on this Word of God Wednesday. Break open God's Word for the 16th Sunday in Ordinary Time. Would love to hear from you today. 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Give us your first name and how you're listening, followed by your brief question or comment. And remember that message and data rates may apply. All right, Word of God Wednesday, breaking open God's Word. We got some great readings today. We got a first reading from the Book of Wisdom, which is awesome. One of the wisdom books of the Scripture written, this one written by Solomon. Then we have Psalm 86, which is written Book 3 of the Psalm. Psalm 86 is written by David. Then we have a short reading from Paul's letter to the Romans. And then we get into Matthew chapter 13, where Jesus spoke to the crowd.

0: in parables, as he was very, very accustomed to doing. And he gives several short parables here, and we're going to be talking about them today. But again, the question that we want to answer today on Beacon of Truth is, what parable of Jesus's, of all the parables, which ones that you most connect with? Which parables speak to your life, to your story? Maybe it's evolved over time. Maybe there's a parable that hit you in your 20s or 30s, but now maybe in your 50s, and it's another parable that speaks to you. Because God's word is alive! God's word is powerful and effective in our lives. And would love to hear which parable speaks to you. That will you really hear Jesus talking to your heart? Would love to hear from you today. Give us a call, 833-288-EWTN. That's 833-288-3986. Joe called but couldn't stay on the line. He called and said, I love the prodigal son because I have been both sons. Oh, right, the older son, right, that's resentful of his younger brother coming back, and of course the brother that turned his back on his family and his father and walked away and lived a life of dissipation but then came back. And Joe continues, at one point I felt condemned because I was the first son, but a friend pointed out that the father said to him, everything I have is yours. And that meant a lot to me. That's a great point, Joe, because we think about, oh, look how resentful, you know, the older brother was. And think about it. That's a very human, and rightly so. So this guy takes his father's inheritance before the father's died, so he disrespects his dad, and takes the money and go spends it on wine, women, and song. Meanwhile, the older brother is steadfast and faithful and stays by his father's side and gets done what has to be done and makes sure the work is done and makes sure things are taken care of while his brother goes off and does whatever. So his brother's now in the pig pen. Now, the older brother's probably thinking to himself, he deserves that. He made the choice. He made the decision. He's got to live with his own decisions. And but then when the son realizes, oh my goodness, I've sinned against heaven, against my, I'm no longer worthy to be called your son. He makes his way back to the father, you know, and the father receives him with love and with a heart full of joy and throws a party for him. The older brother's like, comes back from working all day. What's going on? Oh yeah, your brother's back. Your dad's throwing a party and he is not going to go in. I could totally see myself like that. Like, I ain't going in there. This guy goes away, spends all the money, and then he's welcomed back like if he never left. Ooh, that is so human. That is so real. And then the father goes out and talks to his son. And this is a point that we miss. Everything that I have is yours. You know, you're set, son. You've been faithful. You've been by my side. But we have to rejoice because your son was dead and came back to life. Ooh, man, that is powerful. That is powerful. But which parable speaks to you? Which of Jesus' parables speaks to your life, to your situation, to your heart? 833-288-EWTN. That's 833-288-3986. I know Jesus talks in parable, but on Beacon of Truth, we talk in for real. So I want to just give a shout out to the people who bring in this show every day. Michael McCall and Pedro Quiles, who help us out on social media. Matt Kabinski, who will be screening your calls today. And the man of the hour, Ace McKay, whose whole life is a parable of beauty and truth and music.
1: Yes. Well, I speak in musical parables. Like, I feel like, you know, when you talk to people who are like-minded, you use analogies in which that makes sense, right? It's a matter of, okay, here we go. This is, you know, if I talk drummer speak to other drummers and there's a faith element angle, then that's going to make sense to them in maybe a way that they didn't understand God's word.
0: Yeah, that's so true. You know, and that's the thing about parables is the connectedness. That's what I love about that. And, you know, and sometimes when we're sharing parables, you know, when we're speaking from our own lived experience, we're speaking from our heart, there's a vulnerability there.
1: Yeah.
0: You know, when you're sharing things. Now, again, you don't want to, you know, too much information. You know, you want to be prudent.
1: Sure.
0: When you're sharing certain things about your life. But you want to share things that you say, you know, someone can listen and say, oh my goodness, that was my experience. And if this person can get through it and God helped them to get through it, you know what? God can do the same thing for me. And that gives the person

0: hope that may be in a situation that was hopeless. That's why it's so important that we as Catholics have to share and witness to our faith. Maybe even something simple. Here's what God did for me when I was in adoration.
1: Yeah.
0: Here's an experience I had of God. Here's what was my life was like before adoration. Here's what my life is like after spending time with Jesus. Maybe something simple as that could be a powerful way to help bring someone closer to the Lord.
1: Yeah, and just like, you know, in writing a song, like you and I could write a love song of our own, but the one thing that separates the difference is your experience and my experience. So same thing with God, the way we experience him, the way we've come to understand him, that's what makes God's word come alive to us and makes it easy for us. And to use the mustard seed parable, everything starts in small doses.
0: That's it. Love that. I'm Deacon Harold Burke Sears, listening to Beacon of Truth, Word of God Wednesday, my friends. We're breaking open God's Word for the 16th Sunday in Ordinary Time. Would love to hear which of Jesus' parables touches you, speaks to your life. 833-288-EWTN.
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0: Allen, James Brown. Papa don't take no mess. You talk about personal, man. It's like, holy cow. So if you see the movie about James Brown, you listen to this song, it's like, whoa. He's seriously talking about, you know, his situation with his dad.
1: Yeah.
0: You know, stuff like that. You know, man, just great stuff today listening. It's Slipknot, a little bit of Slipknot in there. Heavy D and the Boys, Radiohead. Gosh, what else was that? Stevie Wonder, Jeff Buckley, just a bunch of different things.
1: What'd you run, like 10 miles? That's a serious playlist.
0: Well, yeah, I walked about 8 miles today. Because I used to walk 5 to 7, but now I'm up to 8. Again, depending how much time I have. And I had a little extra time this morning, so I walked a little bit longer. And then, because again, gorgeous, gorgeous day out today. Beautiful weather, you know. Although, you know, look, Ace, to give you some perspective here. It's 70, about 72 degrees, and the humidity is 61%, and people are complaining.
1: Wow.
0: I'm like, 61%, and they're like, oh, it's so hot. I'm like, oh, you don't know what humidity is, my friends.
1: You know, when it comes to the weather, I feel like no one's ever happy with it. Like, there's always someone, you know, grumbling, it's too hot, it's too cold, it's too something. It's like, okay, well, just go inside and set the temperature perfectly if you want.
0: Well, that's a good analogy for our life, too. Sometimes, you know, we don't appreciate the little things.
1: Right.
0: You know, for example, even though 61% humidity, whatever, you know, it's not raining. Yeah. This is Oregon, man. It's not raining. Right. How about that? Let's celebrate that.
1: A dry day, yes. That's right. And it's probably the same people that complain when it's raining. It's always raining.
0: Yeah,
1: and then
0: it
1: stops raining and it's too hot. Yeah.
0: But this is the time of year in Oregon when people come here. Oh, my goodness. Look how green. It's so beautiful. Oh, I love. Yeah. Come back in January, February. You'll see why it's so green.
1: I do like I do have those friends, like when it's hot, they'll put like a pan sheet in their car and they'll put cookies so that when they come out from work, that while it's been baking at, you know, 100 degrees for 4 to 7 hours, they have fresh cookies when they come out.
0: No.
1: Yes. Yes.
0: Seriously?
1: Seriously.
0: Holy
1: God. It's like the whole fried egg on the sidewalk.
0: Yeah, you know? I've seen that in movies. Yeah, frying an egg. It's so hot you can fry an egg on a sidewalk. Yeah. And I've seen people actually do that, but not cook in their car because it's so hot.
1: You can do cookies. Which to me, it's the smell. Like, that's why I don't have candles in my house, because it's only going to make me want to go cook it.
0: Yeah, that's a trick when they're trying to sell a house. They have an open house. They like have a baked cookie smell or something like that. That makes it feel like home, you know, as you're walking through. And, you know, so you make that emotional connection.
1: And then you buy the house and it never smells like cookies. You realize, oh, man, that's my fault.
0: It smells like when the kids burn stuff.
1: Right.
0: Oh, I forgot that was in the oven.
1: Who left the popcorn in the microwave?
0: Yikes.
1: Me. Yeah.
0: I came up, what's that smell? I forgot I left something in the oven. And as a parent, you just got to laugh because you did the same thing when you were a kid. You know?
1: Oh, sure.
0: You got put something in the oven, you got distracted, all of a sudden, like, what is that? Oh, yikes. You know, my snack or whatever.
1: Yep. Yep. Oh, every time.
0: I love that. I'm Deacon Halberg, so we're listening to Beacon of Truth. And today's Wednesday. That means it's Word of God Wednesday. Today on Beacon of Truth, breaking open God's Word for the 16th Sunday in Ordinary Time in Matthew's Gospel, where Jesus shares several parables with us. But we'd love to hear from you. Which of Jesus' parables touches your life? 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
0: All right, Word of God Wednesday, my friends. 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And we're going to go through the readings. 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Or I could totally relate to what Jesus is saying in that parable. 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That's 1-833-288-3986. Just as Nathan did. Nathan said, 1 year I planted several blueberry bushes for my parents. I love blueberries, so I could totally relate to this. I'm feeling hungry already just hearing about the blueberries. Love them. Blueberry bush for my parents. But where we live, the soil is not conducive to blueberries. So I had to dig much larger holes than prescribed and mix the soil with peat and an acid before planting the bushes. It then occurred to me that the divine gardener can work on us and change the soil we have if we start off with one or more problematic soil conditions, which Jesus describes in the parable of the sower, right? Oh, wow, what a great connection there. Yeah, because Jesus talks about, well, in Matthew's version, so we're talking about Matthew, in Matthew's version of that parable, the seeds just kind of some drop on the ground, and the ground is hard, so it doesn't take root. Some run on a different type of soil where it goes into the soil, but the soil is not deep enough, so it can't. So it starts to grow, but it doesn't grow roots, and so it wilts. Birds come and eat some of the seeds. Some land on rocky soil, and the weeds come and choke the soil. Some land on good soil, and so that there's obviously a clear connection with our lives with that parable, like where the soil is our hearts. So when God is

trying to speak to us, breathe his word of life into us, how receptive are we to receiving that seed of faith from the Lord? Are we that fertile soil where God tills the soil and gives it Nathan was describing sun, fertilizer and sunlight and allows that seed of faith to grow in our hearts? Or are we the rocky soil, you know, that the it goes in and our hearts are so hardened that the seed can't penetrate, you know, because we're so obstinate to what God is saying to us? You know, so, wonderful connection here with the blueberries and the parable of the sower. But would love to hear from you today. Which of Jesus' parables speak to you? When you hear that parable, it says, yes, Lord, I totally get it. It feels like God is speaking to you. 833-288-EWTN. That's 833-288-3986. So if we dive into the readings for this Sunday, take a look at those real quick. The first reading is from the Book of Wisdom, which, of course, is part of the wisdom literature of the Old Testament. And this one's, of course, the wisdom of Solomon, you know, the son of David. And I love the way it starts off here. It's like Solomon speaking directly to God, or wisdom, sapientia, or chokhma, is speaking directly to God. There is no God besides you who have the care of all, that you need show you have not justly condemned. For your might is the source of justice. I love when the scriptures speak in that way. There is no God besides you who have care over all. God is in charge of everything. God's in charge of our life. God's in charge of politics and government. God's in charge of what's going on in the world right now. Not any political ideologist or anything. No, God is in charge. It's a beautiful reminder of that. Your might is the source of justice. Your mastery over all things make you lenient toward all. So we see the beautiful balance of justice and mercy, right? Justice and mercy, right? And Jesus, in the Book of Wisdom here, it's bringing out themes that Jesus often brings out in his parables when he's speaking to his people. You know, so the balance between justice and mercy. For you show your might when the perfection of your power is disbelieved. And those who know you, you rebuke temerity. So again, Jesus would say in the Book of Revelation, I wish that you were either hot or cold, not lukewarm, because I spew you or in the Greek, vomit you out of my mouth. You know, the Lord's not interested in temerity. He's not interested in wishy-washy faith. You know, he wants our faith to be real. So I love those themes that's being brought out there in the Book of Wisdom. Psalm 86 is written by David. So in Book 3, you have Psalm 73 to 83 are written by Asaph. Psalm 84, 85, 87, and 88 are by the sons of Korah. 88 is also jointly written by Haman. Haman is one of the Ezraites. That's a clan within the tribe of Levi. And Haman means faithful. He's also the son of Joel and the grandson of the prophet Samuel, right? And his surname means the singer. And then Psalm 89 is Etan, or Ethan, or Nathan, means firm, lasting, permanent, solid, who's the son of Cushiah. 86 is the psalm written by David. And again, look at the theme here. Lord, you are good and forgiving. Again, this theme of love and mercy. Hearken, O Lord, to my prayer. Attend to the sound of my pleading. You know, I loved when what David does. He just cries out to the Lord, knowing in confidence that the Lord will always answer his prayer, that the Lord does not stand aloof from us, that the Lord speaks into our lives, speaks into our heart. And Jesus does that beautifully through the use of parables. And David continues, O Lord, you are a God of merciful and gracious, slow to anger, abounding in kindness and fidelity. Turn and take pity on me. Give strength to your servant. Beautiful words of encouragement.
Then the second reading is from

0: a short reading from St. Paul's letter to the Romans, only basically one verse. The Spirit comes to aid to the aid of our weakness, for we do not know how to pray as we ought, but the Spirit himself intercedes with inexpressible groanings. Right? So it's the Spirit of the Lord that's what we're responding to. When God's word touches us, when God comes into our life in a powerful way, it's the Holy Spirit that moves us closer to Jesus. And Jesus brings us deeper into the Father's heart, who gives us more of the Holy Spirit, who moves us closer to Jesus. So it's this wonderful cyclical pattern of deepening intimacy with the Lord, where the Holy Spirit is kind of the catalyst for that, right? And so I love Paul's take there. And of course, we're going to dive into the gospel where Jesus talks about the various parables. All right, Word of God Wednesday, breakdown of God's Word for the 16th Sunday in Ordinary Time. How do God's parables speak to you? 833-288-EWTN. That's 833-288-3986.
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7: 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And now back to Beacon of Truth with Deacon Harold Burke-Sivers.

0: four or five, baby.
1: Yep. You know, one thing I've been appreciating more is the lap steel.
0: Yeah.
1: You know, as opposed to just regular guitar, you know, the lap steel stuff.
0: Sure.
1: Yeah. I didn't grow up with it, listen to a lot of that, but been appreciating it more now as I get older.
0: Well, and as you also have a better understanding of instruments you do play, then your curiosity expands. You're like, how are they making that sound? Or how does that instrument work? It has strings. Could I play it? Like those kinds of things.
1: Yeah. It's interesting. It's kind of like playing guitar like a piano kind of a thing.
0: Mm-hmm.
1: Really interesting.
0: They
1: really
0: are cool. They are expensive, but they are cool.
1: Yeah. How much did it go for, do you know?
0: I mean, it's in the thousands, like much more than So it's, you know, take out a small loan or sell a lung or something. Like, how'd you get that? Body part, you know.
1: Well, maybe not to go that far, but
0: we'll find someone who spent the money and go, hey, can I come over? That's the best way.
1: There you go. Yeah. There you go. Love that. I'm Deacon Harold Burks. It was listening to Beacon of Truth. And today is Wednesday. That means it's Word of God Wednesday. My friends, we're breaking open God's Word for the 16th Sunday in ordinary time, taking a look at several parables that Jesus shares with his disciples today. And would love to hear from you. Which of Jesus' parables connects to you? When you hear that parable, you say, oh my goodness, I feel that God is speaking to me. Or that powerful, every time you hear that parable, it moves you. It really speaks to you, to your life. Would love to hear which parable is that for you. Give us a call today on Beacon of Truth, 833-288-EWTN. 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
1: 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Just as John Paul did, he sent us a text saying, Deacon, I've always had the wrong understanding of the parable of the strong man. I thought it was Jesus warning us to watch out for the devil. But Father John Ricardo changed my whole perspective and blew my mind when he said that the devil is the strong man and Jesus is the stronger man who takes away his possessions. Whoa! I had no idea that Jesus was talking about his saving work in his passion, death, and resurrection, wherein he stole us back from the devil. Praise be Jesus Christ. Yeah, that is a short parable, but powerful. So since we're talking about Matthew, let's go to where John Paul was talking about very quickly here. That would be Matthew chapter 12, verse 29. It says, how can one enter a strong man's house and plunder his goods unless he first binds the strong man? Then indeed he may plunder his house. So what Jesus is speaking about here, which John Paul learned from Father John Ricardo, is that this, so the strong man's house, right, is the earth. Because remember, in Revelation 12, after Satan was cast out from heaven, Michael and the archangels cast out the Satan and his demons that follow him. They were cast out, exorkizo in Greek. They were cast out of heaven to earth, where they still are. So that's the domain of the devil. And so he says, how can one enter a strong man's house? So Jesus, now the incarnation, the Word becoming flesh, entering into the world and plunder his goods. So the devil's trying to take souls away from Christ, right? He's trying to move people away from deep, intimate, personal relationship with the loving God. You know, the devil's saying, I am the center. It's the trinity of me, myself, and I. It's all about me. It's about what's best for me, not how I can be a gift in the lives of others. So Jesus comes in, and what is it? He binds the strong man. How? By his death and resurrection on the cross. Because the worst effect of sin, the strongest hold that Satan, the strong man, has on us is death. Death is the absolute worst effect of sin, being cut off from God's life, right? And so Jesus conquers death. He conquers the strong man with the even stronger, he's the stronger man himself, the God man, even stronger through the wood of the cross, right? He binds the strong man and he plunders his house. In other words, he brings the souls out of the leading us away to bringing closer to himself. So again, remember, we want to be the chaff, but the wheat, right? We want to be the sheep, not the goats that God's going to separate at the end when he comes back to claim his kingdom for the Father. We want to make sure that we should allow God into our hearts to plunder us, right? To move us away from those desires that lead us to damnation, and instead

lead us to a relationship of deeper intimacy with Him. So, yeah, great sharing there, John Paul. Thank you for your text. And we'd love to hear from you today. Which of Jesus' parables speak to you, to your heart, to your life, to your situation? And how does God connect with you? When you hear that parable, you really feel that God is speaking to me. He's really speaking into your life. You know, it's almost like God can see right through you when you hear that parable. 833-288-EWTN. That's 833-288-3986. So let's take a look at the parables quickly that Jesus is sharing with us this Sunday in Matthew's Gospel. So Jesus says proposed another parable to the crowd, saying, "The kingdom of heaven will be likened to a man who sowed good seed in his field. While everyone was asleep, the enemy came and sowed weeds all through the wheat and then went off. When the crop grew and bore fruit, the weeds appeared as well. The slaves of the householder came to him and said, Master, do you not sow good seed in your field? Where have the weeds come from? He answered, An enemy has done this. His slaves said to him, Do you want us to go and pull them up? Meaning the weeds. Now, kind of a surprising answer here. So the house owner said, No, if you pull up the weeds, you might uproot the wheat along with them. Why? Because the weeds are so now entangled with the wheat. Let them grow together until harvest. Then at harvest time, I will say to the harvester, First collect the weeds and tie them in bundles for burning, but gather the wheat into my barn. Ooh, boy, this is a powerful one that Jesus is starting with here. So obviously, we're the wheat, right? And the weeds are the world. And, you know, we can't live in a utopia. You know, we can't live. I remember as a kid watching Yogi Bear, right? And because of the pollution and things that are going on in the world, they wanted they built themselves an ark, and they were trying to find the perfect place, right? And it was a series of stories. Each episode was about them trying to find the perfect place, because they thought where they were living wasn't perfect. So we have to find this perfect place, this utopia. And they never found it. So in the last episode, they end up back where they started from, right? And so Jesus is talking about here. So the weeds and the wheat are growing together, the evil and the good, right? Those who have a love for God and desire deep intimacy with Him, along with those who are trying to take us away from the, we're growing, we're in this together. So there is no place in this world that we can go where we're not susceptible to the weeds in our life. So Jesus let them grow up together, because why? At the end, when we die and Jesus comes back to claim His kingdom for the Father, He's going to separate the wheat that's going to be tie them up for bundles for burning. Where do you think He's talking about there? Yeah, He's talking about hell, the eternal fire of hell, where those weeds will burn forever, whereas the wheat will be gathered into the barn, right? The wheat, of course, will be heaven. And so, in this life, we have choices to make, right? Are we going to be with the weeds? Or are we going to be with the wheat? I know that during the pandemic, during the lockdowns, one of the things that we did, because we had all the kids home, even the college, because the colleges closed and all that, so the kids came home, that we started a garden. I'm not a gardener, right? I grew up in the city. So, but they started a garden in our backyard, beans, tomatoes, cucumbers, lettuce, kale, things like that. And I noticed that when I thought were smaller vegetables, because I'm going to say I can't tell a weed from a small plant like growing, you know. But I thought they were smaller vegetable plants sprouting up. But they told me, no, those are weeds. And so my wife diligently went out to the garden and weeded it, right? Removed all the weeds. Because if you don't, the weeds will overtake the garden and eventually kill the vegetables, right? So that's what makes today's parable about the wheat so interesting. The owner says, no, let them grow together. Let them grow until harvest. In other words, we who are believers in Jesus and in the Catholic Church, who are filled with the Holy Spirit, and when we strive to live the Beatitudes, when we pick up our cross and follow Jesus every day,
We must learn to live side by side with

0: a whole spectrum of people who don't share a Christian vision of the world or embody our values, such as atheists and moral relativists and abortionists and anarchists and racists and all the other spectrum of folks. We are growing together. The weeds and the wheat are growing together. So this also applies to differences within our own Catholic family, where the weeds of, even within our own church, the weeds of prejudice and discrimination are intertwined with the wheat of seeing the so that's the weeds, the prejudice, discrimination, are intertwined with the wheat of seeing the image and likeness of God in the person standing in front of us. We are and always will be a church of weeds, a church of sinners, because we are the ones that Jesus came and died for, right? So as long as there is sin in the world, we will continue to have scandals and injustice within our walls. It is not the healthy who need a physician, Jesus said, but the sick, right? And so we have to remember that. We can't be arrogant enough to think, well, I'm just, you know, I go to Mass every Sunday, so I'm automatically with the weed, and I don't have to do much, you know. No, we always have to be diligent to keep the weeds out. Yes, we're growing with the weeds, but we have to keep the weeds from overtaking us. That's why we have the sacrament of reconciliation. That's why we have adoration. That's why we have the Eucharist. That's why we have the graces received from baptism and confirmation and all the other sacraments. That's why we have spiritual direction. That's why we have scripture. All these things that Christ has given us through in and through his church to help us stay strong amidst the weeds, so the weeds will not overtake us and choke us out. We have to stay strong and faithful to the Lord. So that's kind of my take there on that first parable that Jesus is talking about. So then Jesus goes. Oh, so if we would love to hear from you today, would love to hear which of the parables, not necessarily today's parables, which parables in general, when you hear Jesus speaking in parables, which parables speak to you? To your life, to your heart, to your situation, you're thinking, oh my goodness, God is speaking to me right now. This parable just changed the way I've been thinking about my life. It changed the way I've been thinking about relationship with God. It, you know, and so we're, God really speaks to you in a very powerful way through the parables. Give us a call. We'd love to hear which parables really speak to your heart and maybe even changed your life. 833-288-EWTN. That's 833-288-3986. And remember, you can also text us 1-833-288-EWTN. That's 1-833-288-3986. So the second parable that Jesus here is a short parable. The kingdom of heaven is like a mustard seed. So if you ever, I remember in class, Father Mitch, I had Father Mitch Packer for all of our scripture classes in graduate school. And he would bring in like show and tell sometimes. And he brought in some mustard seeds. Now, unless you eat like the coarse mustard, I think it's called, or mustard that actually has the mustard seeds, crushed mustard seeds in it, you don't realize and appreciate how tiny mustard seeds are. They are extremely small. Now, when you see it, it makes sense when Jesus says these are the smallest of all seeds. But he says, the kingdom of heaven is like a mustard seed that a person took and sowed in a field. It is the smallest of all the seeds, yet when full grown, it is the largest of plants. It becomes a large bush, and the birds of the sky come and dwell in their branches. Right? So something so small, right? And he compares our faith. Our faith is like faith the size of a mustard seed. We can move mountains. So we don't have to have a ton of faith. We just have to really believe with all of our heart, soul, mind, and strength. You know, today is also the feast day of Saint Bonaventure, one of the he's a Franciscan. I'm sure the Franciscans are celebrating today, you know, but also one of the most brilliant doctors of the church, St. Bonaventure. In fact, Pope Benedict XVI wrote his doctoral dissertation when he was still Father Joseph Ratzinger, when he was in graduate school, wrote his dissertation on St. Bonaventure. So brilliant guy. And, you know, when you see a guy like that, you know, sometimes as me, you know, especially, you know, some people say, oh, I'm smart. You know, well, I'm not. I don't think I am. I just work really hard. But when you see a guy like Bonaventure, you're like, how could someone be that brilliant? When you read his stuff, it's like, oh, my goodness, this is absolutely awesome. It's like, you know, seeing a musician who can really play, or an artist, like looking at Matisse, or a great artist like that, or like Mozart. Listen, like how did they think of this? How did they come up with this? You know, and you think that maybe, you know, your gift is only tiny like a mustard seed. It doesn't matter. It doesn't matter the size. It's what you do with it. That's the key. So don't look at someone and say, I wish I had faith like them. No, God's giving you your own faith. You know, it's up to you to discover what that looks like in your own life and to maximize the grace and the power of that faith in your own life. Yes, you may be inspired by other people, but don't envy the faith that they had. You know, like I look at Bonaventure, man, that guy was brilliant. I wish I had a mind like that, but I don't envy. Remember, the difference between jealousy and envy. Jealousy is wishing that you have what someone else have. Envy is wishing that that person didn't have what they had. That's why it's one of the deadly sins. In fact, God has given this person a talent, and what you're saying by envy, you're wishing that God didn't give them that talent. Like, that's dangerous. So just worry about your own mustard seed and cooperate with God's grace to allow that mustard seed to flourish in your life. Would love to hear from you today. Which parable speaks to you, speaks to your heart, to your situation, to your life, where you really hear God speaking in a powerful way in your life through parables? Which ones speak to you? 833-288-EWTN. That's 833-288-3986. 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
1: Hello.
0: Carmen, are you there?
1: Yes, I am.
0: All right. Well, thank you for being with us today.
1: You are a very good speaker.
0: Oh, well, God bless you, Carmen. Thank you so much.
1: No, I was saying that the parable that I prefer is, come to me, all those who are weary and heavy laid down, will give you rest.
0: Yes.
1: I'm going through and husband lost his checkbook and $12,500 where he hid it. And so he blamed me and the family blamed me, and I've cried and cried. But then I thought, you know, I went to see my pastor and he said, you're innocent, so just drop it and forget it. But, so then I was going to get vindictive, but I changed my mind. Mm. I feel sorry for him. He's blind. He's deaf. And he just can't work. He totaled his truck. And so I can't be vindictive, but I took a course on radical forgiveness. And that's the hardest thing for me to do, is I wanted to hurt him, but I stayed too close to my God. I can't be vindictive, even though he was cruel to me. I was going to write a book, Living with the Enemy, and I'm going to write it spiritually instead and say that even though he was my enemy, I had to perform radical forgiveness and forgive anybody that hurts me. That is my prayer. Thank you for what you teach us. I'm not a Catholic. I was, and all my family's Catholic. And I have a problem with the other denominations. They don't perform the Mass with the adoration that we do for the Eucharist. And so I'm kind of lost now. I don't know whether to stay as a Catholic or stay as a non-Catholic. I'm kind of mixed up, but I'm getting closer to Catholicism by listening to you. Thank you.
0: Well, Carmen, thank you so much for your absolutely beautiful call. And let me just say a couple of things. First of all, I want to encourage you, Carmen, strongly encourage you to stay in the Catholic faith. If you're struggling, look, Carmen, we all struggle. Every single person struggles with their faith. Everybody. And if they don't, they're not honest. Let's be real here. Look, even Jesus, he didn't struggle with his faith, but look, he took that cross, right? He endured all of that. And so, yeah, there are going to be times we have questions. We have like, what about this? How does it connect with my life? But Carmen, you're already living a beautiful faith. You're living out the words of Jesus. Remember what Jesus says, right? Jesus says, you've heard it said, an eye for an eye, right? Because we see it in the Old Testament. If someone did something wrong to you, you did something, you could

0: legally do something back to that person. If they, you know, if they cut their hand off, you can cut. If they maimed you or hurt you, you can do the same thing to them, because that was justice. Jesus gives a different type of justice. Remember, he says, "You heard it said, an eye for an eye." But I say, right? He's speaking as the new Moses, bringing the new law. But I say, love your enemies and pray for them. That's what you're doing, Carmen. You are living out the words of Jesus. Now, you already recognize as well that these other denominations don't celebrate the Mass and with the yes, because the Mass is Catholic. The Mass is Jesus speaking to us both in word and sacrament. He gives us literally, Carmen, the gift of his life, body, blood, soul, divinity, most blessed sacrament of the Eucharist. So I would encourage you to have a conversation with the priest. You already spoke to the priest once about the situation with your husband and the checkbook. But have another conversation with him, a deeper conversation about the faith. And keep listening to EWTN. Carmen, I cannot tell you, my father was a man that had nothing to do with it. I'd never seen my father in church my whole life. What turned my father around at 74 years old was listening to EWTN. That actually first started by listening to me on EWTN, but then started listening to Mother Angelica, and that really changed his life. So Carmen, I would encourage you to continue the path to remain Catholic. Go talk to the priest, spend time in adoration, appreciate the gift of Holy Sacrifice and Mass, and learn about your faith. Is there anything that I can do or we can do at EWTN to help you? Carmen, we are here for you. We are here for you. You are not alone in this. We love you, and continue on the path to the fullness of the faith in the Catholic Church. So thank you for the beautiful call. All right, we're talking about the parables today and how to connect with us. 833-288-EWTN. Let's go to Gene calling from St. Louis, Missouri, listening on Covenant Radio Network. 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
1: Oh, hello. I'm not sure you're going to know what parable I'm talking about, and I'm not sure if I'd call it a parable, but it was when Jesus ran in, or this man ran into Jesus, and he was a man who was either in business or some kind of a little bit of an important man who had people under him, and he simply said to Jesus, "I understand why you do what you do, you know, deal with people," meaning, and Jesus said, like he was so happy to hear this man say that he understood him and, you know, why he was doing things for people. And I can't remember the whole thing anymore, but it was a very brief one in any New Testament that I read. And so maybe you know what I'm talking about.
0: Is this the one where Jesus healed the centurion's son from a distance? Is that what you're talking about?
1: I'm sorry, I don't know what you just said.
0: Oh, okay. Well, you know, what I would encourage you to do is find out where in the Bible that particular where Jesus is talking about here with the centurion's healing. What I think we may be talking about was the centurion came and asked Jesus to heal his son. And Jesus, you know, he said, "Well, you're not a follower." He goes, "But I know you. I'm in charge of men, 50s, 30s, 100s. And I, you know, I tell them to do this and they do it. And, you know, God will listen to you." This is very, very powerful. Thank you so much, Gene. All right, my friends. Beacon of Truth playlist tomorrow. Your Love Has Lifted Me Higher by Rita Coolidge. Can't wait for that. And download the EWTN app until we're together again. May Almighty God bless you, keep you, and protect you, the Father and the Son and the Holy Spirit. 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
0: This is Deacon Harold Burke Sivers. 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

0: interesting to explore what it is to be a human person made to the image of God. And how better to do it than through the eyes of St. Edith Stein and St. Thomas Aquinas, two stalwarts of the Catholic Christian philosophical tradition. They give us a wonderful perspective on what it means to be human, what it means to be a person, and how to live that out with integrity.
1: Okay, well, thank you very much. Robert McNamara, the book, The Personalism of Edith Stein, a synthesis of Thomism and Phenomenology, again, available through our catalog. I'm Doug Keck. This has been a Bookmark Brief. Thanks for stopping by. We hope to see you next time.
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3: Here's the new challenge. At least 1 hour a week in front of the Blessed Sacrament with the goal of an hour a day in front of the Blessed Sacrament. I had a guy come up to me and he says, Father, you know, I'm doing a lot of things. I'm in a men's fellowship. I pray with my wife every day. I go to Mass every Sunday and usually a couple times during the week. I read scripture. He goes, I want more. I said, do you pray in front of the Blessed Sacrament? He said, outside of Mass, no. I said, I think that's the more. See, all these saints, these are the ones who surround us. These are the ones who ran before us. These are the ones who fought well, who kept the faith. They would tell you, as would every single saint in heaven right now, you cannot run this race if you don't spend time with the Master. Whatever else we're doing, it's second, third, and fourth. First things need to be first. And the first thing is to be with the Master, and the Master is Jesus.
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5: St. Augustine gives us tremendous insight as to why we should pray. He says this, why God should ask us to pray when He knows what we need even before we ask Him may perplex us if we do not realize that our Lord and God does not want to know what we want, for as God, He cannot fail to already know it. But rather, He wants us to exercise our desire through our prayers so that we may be able to receive what He is preparing to give us.
6: This is Archbishop Emeritus Alfred C. Hughes. In the name of the Father, and of the Son, and of the Holy Spirit, Almighty God, our good Father, pour forth your Holy Spirit upon all of us, that we might deepen our appreciation for the dignity of every human life, from conception to natural death. Remove from us any and all temptations to regard that life as expendable. Grant to us a spirit of gratitude for life and a commitment to preserving and protecting it, and then experiencing the fullness of life in the life to come. In the name of the Father, and of the Son, and of the Holy Spirit. Amen.
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8: Ave Maria in the Afternoon is a co-production of Ave Maria Radio and EWTN Radio and carried across the EWTN Global Catholic Radio Network. Welcome to Ave Maria in the Afternoon, examining the world through the lens of faith from the heart of the Church to help us navigate the culture. Here's Dr. Marcus Peter.
9: Good afternoon. Thank you very much for joining us on this hour of Ave Maria in the Afternoon. I'm Marcus Peter. As usual, tremendously honored to be here with all of you. And we're going to begin by talking about some religious liberty questions. Andrea Pachotti-Bea is going to join us, and she's going to shed light on a case in Colorado. For many families, there's a clear answer to the question of who they trust to help them raise their children. A school that shares their mission tends to be pretty up there, a genuine partner in a child's education. But some families in Colorado are being denied that opportunity. The Supreme Court is going to hear a case like this next term. And so there are a lot of things that are going to show up in the Supreme Court's docket. And thank God that there are people like Andrea Pachotti-Bea to keep shedding light on this for us, so that not only do we know, but we can make the right civic decisions as a collective Christian populace for the sake of the flourishing of the Christian faith and therefore society in the United States of America.

0: After that, we'll talk with Drew Vilinsky. Drew has a dream. He wants to make sure every high school club, team, intramural group, and other organized activities be guided by the presence and guidance of a designated chaplain for each of these groups, for each of these activities. He's hosting a nationwide conference on that idea this fall, and he joins us to talk about the details. And finally, we will be joined by my friend Father Raymond D'Souza. In his first year as a leader of the Catholic Church, Pope Leo XIV has published an apostolic exhortation on the poor, and then he promulgated an encyclical on humanity and technology. And unfortunately, some of what the Holy Father has put out has received undue criticism from multiple factions. I argue that many of the people who are levying these criticisms against the Holy Father have not themselves become humble students of what the Holy Father has put out. And that a humble magisterial reading of what the Holy Father is trying to say, and also an effort to understand his background, his intellectual patrimony, and more importantly, his heart as a pastor and a father, will shed light for us on exactly what he's hoping to achieve. And he cares about the flourishing of his children. He cares about those spiritual children that have been put in his care. He cares about the flourishing of their souls in salvation. And so we're going to talk with Father Raymond D'Souza about how Pope Leo XIV is reflecting on the documents of the Second Vatican Council, and that there's immense load that we can learn from his first year and the implications it has for promoting a free, virtuous, flourishing society. For now, the headlines.
1: Thanks, Marcus. Good afternoon, everyone. This is your Ave Maria Radio News for Wednesday, July 15th. It's the Feast of St. Bonaventure. 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The first day of Todd Blanche's Senate confirmation hearing to become the next U.S. Attorney General has ended. President Trump's former personal lawyer faced questions from senators over the so-called anti-weaponization fund and convicted sex offender Jeffrey Epstein. Blanche, who has served as the acting attorney general since Trump fired Pam Bondi back in April, will return before the Senate Judiciary Committee tomorrow. President Trump says federal immigration agents will still conduct traffic stops. His comments coming a day after ICE said it was suspending most stops after two people were fatally shot by ICE agents during recent stops in Maine and Texas. Some ICE agents will now start wearing body cameras. Taco Bell is reportedly being investigated as a possible source for the growing cyclosporiasis outbreak. A report first published by the Washington Post says the outbreak may be linked to ingredients including lettuce and other food items. Health officials are investigating nearly 7,000 cases across 34 states, though the FDA has not announced a Taco Bell recall. A prominent figure in Catholic apologetics is retiring. Catholic Answers announcing that its senior apologist, Tim Staples, has officially retired as of July 1st. Staples converted to Catholicism in 1988 and, after spending 6 years discerning the priesthood, began working full-time in apologetics in 1994. He's been a frequent guest on Ave Maria Radio and other EWTN affiliates and will continue as a twice-monthly guest apologist on Catholic Answers Live. And now this World Cup update. In semifinal number 2, Argentina has scored 2 late goals in the 85th minute and in stoppage time to take a 2-1 lead. From your AveMariaRadio.net news desk, I'm Steve Clark.
0: Good afternoon and welcome back. I'm Marcus Peter. I just want to give a small update to that last bit of news. It was just made final. Argentina has beat England in the World Cup. And as one who moved from the Commonwealth, the British Commonwealth, to the United States of America, let's just say that I've seen better feats of soccer elsewhere. Andrea Picciotti-Bayer joins us to talk about a particular case in Colorado. Andrea is legal analyst for EWTN News and director of the Conscience Project. Follow her work at conscience-project.org. Andrea, great to speak with you. How are you?
2: I'm doing great, and your timing is perfect because I was able to watch the entire game before we were connecting. So I'm hoping that all of the World Cup watchers now have turned to our great conversation, because it's always a joy to be with you, Marcus.
0: Oh, likewise. It's always a joy to have you on and shedding light on these important cases. Might I also point out, what is this sport everyone keeps talking about? This is America.
2: Well, if you talk to any mother, you are going to bound to be here that most of our time is bringing kids to play soccer. So it's really, you know what I love about all of this is it's a great chance to

0: highlight all the great things that our country offers to all of these visitors from different nations, and really to celebrate the kind of unifying aspect of sports. So I think it's lovely, even though we have our sorrowful defeats and our favorite teams maybe aren't advancing, it is a really lovely opportunity.
1: Well, speaking of things that we also need to pay attention to, tell us about this Colorado case that's actively discriminating against religious families.
0: Yeah, no, this is a case, Marcus, that I've been watching for quite some time when it was both in the lower district courts and the 10th Circuit Court of Appeals. And now the Supreme Court, the United States Supreme Court, is going to consider the situation this coming term, which starts in October. And it has to deal with Colorado's universal preschool program, where they basically said that they wanted to make it easier for parents to be able to afford preschool, and they were going to subsidize for parents that were choosing private preschools. And the problem was they put as an overlay a very broadly defined anti-discrimination provision. And the Catholic preschools and another Christian preschool group in Colorado asked for clarification, because that broadly defined anti-discrimination provision requires the schools to embrace gender ideology and issues related to sexual orientation in both admissions and how they run their program. The Archdiocese of Denver and two preschools, as well as a family, asked for clarification. You know, can we make sure that we're able to operate consistent with Catholic teaching and participate in this program? And the state refused an accommodation. So the Archdiocese, the schools, and the family went to federal court and said, hey, look, this is interfering with the free exercise of religion under the First Amendment of the Constitution. They lost in the lower courts, but having tracked this and really looking at the jurisprudence related to religious freedom, I think they're going to have a much more favorable showing in the Supreme Court.
1: The way the universal program, preschool program, was written out in Colorado, did it present an avenue for Catholic schools to be considered part of a category they can be excluded?
0: You know, so it's basically there's a lot of accommodations in the program itself, which is kind of a fatal flaw to the state's argument. So there are oftentimes opportunities for students of color, children of color, to go to ethnically or racially specific programs, or even for children whose families maybe our parents are both gay, to be able to have kind of an quote-unquote LGBTQ-friendly program. But what they wouldn't allow for is religious schools that have traditional beliefs on the nature of the human person, human sexuality, to be able to operate consistent with those. Now, obviously, what's unique, or I guess what's very common in this situation, is there's never been a family that's gone to a Catholic preschool and been denied. But what the schools wanted was assurances that they wouldn't be kind of caught in any kind of conflict, and they weren't given that. So it's interesting. It's kind of a situation where there's lots of exceptions and accommodations unless you're Catholic.
1: So the legal defense on Colorado's part is that the exclusions are not on religious grounds.
0: You know, it's very interesting. They're saying, hey, no, this isn't, we're not excluding you because you're Catholic, because your name is a Catholic preschool. And the schools are just saying, no, you don't understand. It's not just our Catholic identity and name, but that we operate consistent with being Catholic. And that's kind of the next step in the Supreme Court's jurisprudence. There have been several cases that we've spoken about in the past, Marcus, where school choice programs are there, and there have been specific exclusions of religious programs. That's not what's going on directly, but indirectly, religious programs are being excluded. And that's kind of, it seems like an important nuance, and I'm pretty sure

0: sure that the Supreme Court's going to realize you can't just claim to be neutral if what you're doing in practice is discriminatory.
1: I was going to say that this isn't even a defense that passes the sniff test for the ordinary American.
0: No, I mean, I really do think, and this is another thing we're dealing with, it's not just the legal courts that are looking at this issue, but this is a court of a public opinion as well. If the state is going to come up with a benefits program, and it doesn't have to, right? It didn't have to come up with a universal preschool program. But if they're going to, they need to be able to offer that fairly. And they can't discriminate on the basis of religion. And so that's really how we're seeing this play out. But it's a very interesting wrinkle, Marcus, and we've seen it in different areas where coherence and kind of abiding by Catholic teaching is coming into conflict with what people are calling SOGI laws. Those are sexual orientation and gender identity laws. Mm-hmm. And so, you know, a Catholic program has to run consistent with Catholic teaching, otherwise it ceases to be Catholic. And I think that that's an important thing to explain to, you know, our neighbors and within our communities, that we're not just running schools as Catholics, but we're running schools that are ministries, both to continue to teach people that are Catholic and their children, but also to spread Catholic teaching to those who would be interested in that.
1: Can you talk about the very clear appeal to the First Amendment and therefore what is clearly a constitutional case?
0: Yeah, you know, and this is the issue. We know that the First Amendment has two religion clauses, right? The first is the Establishment Clause, so a government can't establish a church or it limits a government from getting into the internal affairs of the church. But there's also a free exercise component, and that's what's being triggered here. Both the schools and the archdiocese, as well as the families, are saying that this restriction, kind of a you have to abandon your beliefs in order to get this benefit, interferes with the free exercise of religion. And for a long time, people kind of, Catholics thought, well, we're going to you know, opt out of, let's say, the public school system and into our church-run schools and pay a premium for doing so. But it's different when there's a universal program that's supposed to be for everyone, including people who are making choices for private education. So that's kind of how the interfering with the free exercise of religion, where it's basically saying, you know, it's a subtle coercion going on. I think the Supreme Court is going to see it, but I think it's really important that we learn more about this case and we talk to our friends about it.
1: I agree. And Andrea, as usual, thank you for helping spearhead that conversation. Thank you for your time.
0: Well, thanks, Marcus. Have a great afternoon.
1: My guest has been Andrea Picciotti-Bear, legal analyst for EWTN News, and as she's been bringing to our attention this case in Colorado, pray for the plaintiffs involved. Stay tuned. I'm Marcus Peter.
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3: Good afternoon and welcome back. I'm Marcus Peter. Drew Valinsky has a dream. He wants to make sure that every high school club, team, intramural group, and other organized activity within Catholic institutions be guided by the presence and guidance of a designated chaplain. He's hosting a nationwide conference on the idea this fall, and he joins us with the details. Drew is a theology teacher at St. Ignatius High School in Cleveland, Ohio, where he also directs the St. Ignatius Sports and Arts Chaplaincy Program. Drew, it's great to speak with you. How are you?
4: I'm doing great, Marcus. It's a pleasure to meet you. Thanks for having me.
3: Well, pleasure to meet you as well. My friend Dick Russ connected us, and he spoke so highly of you and your work. And so I want to give you the freedom to talk about the chaplaincy program that you have pioneered at St. Ignatius, and how is it working?
4: Absolutely. So to give you a snapshot, currently we have 29 active chaplaincies with 25 different individuals who are chaplains. So 24 lay people and one Jesuit priest. And they work with our rugby team, our hockey team, our football team, but also our harlequins. So those are our actors at the school, our choir, our band. Any place where a kid finds community, identity, and purpose. Our goal is to have a chaplain there to accompany them. And if we look at what Pope Francis said, when it comes to youth, accompaniment and evangelization, they go hand in glove. So that there's the overarching idea for the program. If I may, to share a quick story, when we had the idea, I was looking at my high school has this really large and robust athletic infrastructure. And we're lucky enough to have not just a statewide imprint, but a national imprint. We win state championships are named national champions. And as a son of the school, like I wanted to win states so much. When I came back as a teacher, I started asking, where's the greater end? Why are we doing this outside of, school spirit and you want to win? And then looking at how can we use these sports, the experiences that our guys are having in the band and the choir on the football field, to invite them to know Christ, to invite them to deepen their faith. So we tried embedding a chaplain with the varsity baseball team. I was the first chaplain, and it was incredible what happened. At the end of a season, our team is playing our big rival in, I think, the state Sweet 16, and our starting pitcher throws this beautiful game, and we win by one run. And afterward, the newspaper reporter from Cleveland Plain Dealer runs up to him, sticks the microphone in his face, and he's got a camera rolling and says, "Hey, you just beat your rivals, St. Ed's, and you eliminated them from the state playoffs. How's that make you feel?" And the kid paused and said, "Actually, we don't play because we hate the guys in front of us. We play because we love the guys behind us."
3: Mm.
4: Now, the boy was riffing on G.K. Chesterton. True soldiers,
3: You read my mind.
4: Yeah, that's it. And he had heard that at a chapel talk that I had given as the chaplain 2 days earlier. And they have the chapel talks are a routine part of this, where we carve out time during the week for 20 minutes maybe to see where what's going on with the team, how does God speak to that, how is it not about baseball or soccer or rugby, the band or chorus, but rather it's about life. And how does God and our church speak to that? And so, a kid to do that at that point in time, after the emotional roller coaster of that game, that clued us into, all right, there's something here. There's something really good that's happening. And so now we're in our 11th year, and we keep on finding the kids are finding fruit in this. The chaplains are finding fruit in it. The coaches are finding fruit in it. So it's our desire to help that spread. So it's not just us and a few schools around the country doing it, but it's hopefully something that can become a ministry in this worldwide church of ours.
3: And I want to invite you to speak to why you saw the necessity of incorporating a system in this way, but why not, say, a more involved, centralized chaplain within the institution?
4: Yeah, absolutely. And Marcus, it's a brilliant question. What we saw is, if you look at the culture of a football team, or as juxtapose it to the culture of a lacrosse team or the choir, those are dramatically different. The experience that a kid is going to have in those given groups, tremendously different. And so we could have, and historically what the church has done is had, like a priest or a nun, think of like Sister Jean of happy memory, from Loyola, Chicago, who would be the chaplain for the school writ large, or do multiple teams. But you miss, I would contend, and we were arguing, you miss the personal relationship building that opens up the gospel all the more. If it's one person who's the chaplain for the school writ large. Plus, in my analysis of my alma mater and just the church writ large, there aren't as many priests and nuns to do this work anymore. And instead, you have the laity. And so what would it be like for a history teacher who lives out her faith brilliantly and well to connect and embed with, I don't know, the bowling team and spend the season with them? And she's viewed now by those athletes as a minister, creating opportunities for them to reflect, opportunities for them to praise, opportunities for them to dive more deeply into the faith or to encounter it in a different way. Those two things together made us concentrate on, all right, who are the people in the building that we think could do this and do this work immensely well? And to see, like, let's spread it around. One of the huge benefits that we found is in our end-of-the-year meetings with our chaplains, they're telling us that their faith lives are growing more deeply, because now when they're at Mass, now when they're reading Scripture, they're thinking of, how does this apply to our volleyball kids' experience? How does this apply to the experience of a kid who tried out for a part in the play and didn't get it? And while he thought he would be lead, now he's in the chorus, and how he's got to deal with that. So it's been wonderful to see the growth of it and to hear how it's affecting the faith lives of the chaplains themselves.
3: And you believe in the mission and the model so much that you are seeing now that there's going to be merit if every other Catholic institution in the country incorporates it, if not fully, at least to some degree, and therefore you want to host a national conference. Tell us about that vision and the invitation to our listeners.
4: Yeah, thanks for bringing that up, Marcus. Absolutely. Like, there are some schools around the country that are starting to do this. I've been getting calls. We've been doing this for 11 years, and we started really slowly running beta tests and getting feedback from the kids, from the chaplains, from the coaches, to see how this would work. And you know how word spreads. So I would get a phone call from Texas. I'd get a phone call from another school in Cleveland, or a phone call from an alum who was out in California asking, like, hey, how do you do this? What does this look like? And so now there are some pockets around the country, like Jesuit down in Dallas. They started this year, or actually last year, with the chaplaincy program. Boston College High School in Massachusetts is in year 4. Santa Margarita High School, which is a huge diocesan school, and I believe it's in Orange County. They're in year 6. There's a few places around the country, in the South, in the East Coast, in the Midwest, and in the West, that are doing this. To get all of those places together, to be able to bounce off of ideas off of each other, experience off of each other, and to invite other schools, there's the hope. As it stands, I look at the registration every once in a while. There are 42 institutions.

0: that are going to be in Cleveland this fall, representing 14 different states. So the idea is to gather administrators, coaches, campus ministers, teachers, anybody interested in this, to see how we can expand the model.
1: And we're going to include the information about how to do so in the description of today's program. I've been talking with Drew Valinsky, a theology teacher who's the director of the St. Ignatius Sports and Arts Chaplaincy Program, who's trying to establish a new model of chaplaincy. Stay tuned. I'm Marcus Peter.
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7: What qualities are embodied in truth and goodness? The Catholic Catechism asserts that the practice of goodness is accompanied by the joy and splendor of spiritual beauty. Truth, says the Catechism, is beautiful in and of itself. Because man is endowed with an intellect, truth in the rational expression of the created and the uncreated reality is necessary. But when truth is beyond words, the depths of the human heart, the exaltation of the soul, the mystery of God, other forms of complementary human expression are needed. Before God revealed himself in words, he revealed himself in the universal language of creation, the order and harmony of the cosmos, which both child and scientist can discern. This is Peggy Stanton, and this has been the Order of Malta's Minute with the Catechism.
8: He is honored by the Church as a saint with the title of the Angelic Doctor.
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8: St. Thomas Aquinas wrote a basic textbook for young theology students that became the Church's most famous guide to the faith, the Summa Theologica. It helped him earn the title Doctor of the Church. He died in 1274.
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1: Welcome back. I'm Marcus Peter. I'm joined by Father Raymond D'Souza.
10: getting an interview with Father Raymond D'Souza is like trying to catch a trip to the dark side of the moon. And so I'm tremendously blessed to be joined by him. He is a senior fellow at CARDIS, and he is without a doubt one of the most noteworthy commentators on faith and culture in the Catholic Church today. Father, thank you for

0: joining us. How are you?
1: I'm very well. That's a very, very gracious introduction. I'm delighted to be here. And I might say to the listeners that almost every year for many, many years at Acton University, where we are in Grand Rapids, one of the pleasant occasions and very pleasant now memories was doing the program with Al Cresta, now deceased. And so I'm glad you're continuing his good work. And part of my memories of Acton University going back 15 years or more are my annual visits with Al Cresta. So it's good to be on the show.
0: Well, I'm glad to have you here, Father. And, you know, to continue the work that Al started and to expand it to this next generation. And you know, to continue with friends of Al who are now friends of mine, too. I want to begin by talking about the Pope Leo XIV. Some of his, it's one of the talks you're giving here at Acton, some of his worldview, his concept, what do we know from his papacy in terms of where this spiritual father of ours is trying to lead us?
1: I think I would step back and say that we should appreciate that 15, 16 months ago, even those who followed the Catholic Church quite carefully would have been able to tell you very little about Pope Leo XIV, then Robert Prevost. He's the first pope we've had since Pius XI, who was only a cardinal a year or two before his election. Mm-hmm. But Pope Pius XI was actually a fairly well-known figure. He'd been the nuncio in Warsaw. He'd been the librarian of the great Ambrosian Library in northern Italy. But Robert Prevost had a very senior job, prefect of bishops, but only had it for 2 years. And then he'd been the previous 10 years a bishop in a moderately sized diocese in Peru. And before that, the head of a moderately sized religious order. So he had important jobs, responsible jobs, but wouldn't be someone that a lot of people would have known a lot about. Unlike his predecessors, you know, Jorge Bergoglio, longtime Archbishop of Buenos Aires, a big city, Cardinal Ratzinger, world famous, Cardinal Wojtyla, head of a very major diocese, Krakow. So I think we should just appreciate that this time around, you feel that the Holy Spirit is at work in that his predecessors could easily, from just simply a natural point of view, you could have said, that man has something to offer. Mm-hmm. Or, you know, that man has a record or an office. That was less the case here. And so that he was chosen, and in only a year's time, has shown himself so comfortable, so serene in the role, which is a, in a certain sense, from a human point of view, a kind of crushing role. But he seems to have been, I mean, it's hard to believe it's only been, you know, 13, 14 months. It's like he's done it his whole life. He's very calm, very serene. I think one of the things that, if we listen to his talks, that there are, if you want to say, two themes, but related themes that he comes back to over and over again. One is unity. He wants unity in the church, which had been a bit fractured. He wants unity in the world, and the world is very fractured. Everybody seems to be fighting with everybody else. Unity, but that unity has a specifically Christian unity, unity in Christ. Remember his motto, it's a kind of an odd Latin motto to translate into English, but basically it means we are one in that one, or and that one is Christ Jesus. Mm-hmm. So you could say we are one in Christ Jesus. And remember when he appeared on the balcony of St. Peter's on May 8th in 2025, the first thing he said is, peace be with you. And then he said, this is a greeting of peace of the risen Christ. So everybody desires peace, every culture, every nation, every language, every people, whether knowledgeable about Jesus Christ or a stranger to Jesus Christ, everybody desires peace. And so he starts with something that everybody desires, unity and peace. But then he says, but it's unity in Christ. It's peace in Christ. And that's the dominant theme. Now, in all the various different aspects of the church's life, you're going to find applications of that. But I think that's the dominant theme. And I think it's very welcome because everybody feels, I think, today that, my goodness, we seem to be always shouting at each other, yeah, fighting with each other, you know, whether it could be a Catholic media, it could be media very far from the Catholic Church, or the things of God in general. Even something as, you want to say, innocent as sports. A lot of sports, you watch sports talk shows, they're shouting, everybody's shouting at each other, and, you know, our political culture is very combative. So I think a man who's serene, who's calm, and who offers us peace and unity rooted in Christ Jesus is it's a real gift at this time.
0: His recent encyclical, I want to hear your cursory thoughts. I've been somehow inadvertently become a bit of a spokesperson for it.
1: Okay.
0: And but I do a lot on the forefront of the AI and faith conversation anyways. And I was very grateful for his fatherly insight. I want to hear your cursory thoughts, because he's unfortunately faced what I believe to be undue criticism. But again, your thoughts on the encyclical.
1: I think that I'd make a general point and then a minor point also of the same kind. The first general point is that it's not really about AI,
0: yes,
1: the encyclical. It's an overview of Catholic social teaching and then applying it to what we call anthropology. So what is our idea of the human person today? And then the secondary point is that it does address AI directly, but it addresses a bit more broadly digital culture. And I think it's very topical because, if I might say with some exaggeration, everybody is against digital culture in that we use it, we're immersed in it, but everybody will tell you social media makes my life worse, not better. There are very few people who say, oh, this is great, right? Many countries in the world are trying to ban social media at certain, you know, under 16, high school, whatever, because they know it does bad things. I don't know anybody who thinks that they don't watch more recreational television than they should because of streaming services. Mm-hmm. Like, no one says, oh, you know, what I really needed in my life was a choice of 400 movies on every night, or, mm-hmm, you know, a 12-part documentary on such and such. So we live in this world, we see its power, but all of us are deeply uneasy. Every parent I know is uneasy about the influence of digital culture on their children. Many parents are uneasy about the influence of digital culture on themselves. And they say, look, I just wasted, you know, 4 hours on something, you know, nonsensical. So he's speaking to that. You know, how do we use our technology? How does our technology use us? How does it manipulate us? How does it undermine our dignity? And everybody's worried about that. Everybody's worried about that. Now, on specific questions, there are going to be disagreements, but I think he's addressing something very profound,
0: yeah,
1: about anybody. I grew up before the smartphone, but the smartphone has a big impact on how I live. There are now people, almost 20 years now since the smartphone was released, who have known no other world. And I look at them and I say, you know, I'm not sure it's all good. I'm actually quite convinced there's some really bad things, mm-hmm, there. And that's not controversial, but how to respond to it, how to think about it. The world on this question of how do we live an authentically human, dignified life in a digital age, everybody is looking for guidance on that, whether they're Christian or not. And of course, for us Catholics, the guidance that comes from our Holy Father is particularly, you know, has this particular resonance for us. But I think everybody wants to know, how do I live in this world? Because I see parts of it I don't like.
0: Talking to Father Raymond D'Souza, he is a senior fellow at CARDIS, and he's also a commentator on the avenues of faith and culture. We started by talking about Pope Leo XIV, an overview of his papacy and how deeply Christological it's been. And we're also now touching on the amazing document Magnificat Humanitas and the wisdom that we can gain from it. And frankly, the attitude with which we ought to be approaching it. We'll continue on the other side of the break. Stay tuned. I'm Marcus Peter.
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10: The second commandment, you shall not take the name of the Lord your God in vain. The disclosure of a name in the ancient world belonged to the order of trust and intimacy. And so when God revealed his name to Moses, it was an extraordinary outreach to us, saying that we were called to an intimate, trusting relationship with him. And so we should always reverence this name as a great gift. We should obviously never use God's name to curse or to blaspheme or to berate others. God's name is meant to bring blessing. And likewise, the vain use, vain means empty. So some of these expressions like, oh my God, or, you know, and so on, need to be avoided as well. Vain means empty, and those are using God's name as an empty kind of expression of exasperation. And then finally, never ever to use God's name to swear an oath falsely. God is the God of truth. The second commandment, you shall not take the name of the Lord your God in vain.
9: For more about the Ten Commandments, visit EWTNRC.com.
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0: Good afternoon. Welcome back. I'm Marcus Peter, talking with Father Raymond D'Souza, senior fellow at CARDIS, commentator in the areas of faith and culture. Father, we were touching earlier on the sapiential paradigm, the paradigm of wisdom that Leo is trying to incorporate into how he's tackling the core argument of Magnifica Humanitas. What I appreciated was that you rightly highlighted, just as in the subtitle of the text, it's not about artificial intelligence. It's not even about technology. It's really about the human person and an application of the social doctrines of the church. So if you don't mind, one of the immediate criticisms he received, I believe was unjust, was that the faithful will read this document and feel uneasy because Christ has been removed from the public, from the center. The center is the human person, and that's sinful, and that's a violation of Christian doctrine. I invite you to speak your wisdom into this.
1: Well, one of the distressing elements of our digital combative culture is that there are people who, by the nature of their content, which is a strange word we use, but the nature of their content,

0: 10th have to be combative. Mm. So you could bring their grandmother on to sing Happy Birthday, and they would have to find something wrong with it because that's the nature of their program.
1: That's right. So, this is a rock, except it's not a rock. Yeah.
0: So a criticism that, okay, he's talking about the human person, and the Pope is the vicar of Christ, so he should talk about Christ. Well, yes, he's talking about the human person, but in light of Christ. On any given paragraph where he talks about human dignity, it's very clearly rooted about
1: in
0: the incarnation and man made in the image of God. So I think that's a criticism that is lodged almost before that the document was read, is that it's not Christocentric. Well, he's very Christocentric. But the church talks about a lot of things in the light of Christ, but you have to talk about the thing itself. So I would suggest that's not a great, a very valid criticism. But I like the term you use about the sapiential or wisdom dimension, because what he's saying about our digital age is that it's very good, very powerful about bringing information. And we know how, you know, magnificent that is. We're at a conference, we've all traveled here. I traveled a lot before I was able to know where my bag was on the plane. Now I get more information. The bag is loaded on the plane. It's in the terminal. It's at the carousel. It's whatever. That's good information. It makes me, but you know, I actually lived a fairly good life when I just had to presume that the bag would be another end. I didn't know for a fact it would be there. What Pope Leo was saying, okay, is that when we look at this extra information, does it make me wiser? Not just do I know more, but does it make me wiser? Now, that's a trivial example, whether I know or don't know, it's not significant. But, you know, if, for example, the avalanche of information or the flood of information that's coming at me means that I spend less time talking to my wife, talking to my children, that's not a wise decision. Mm-hmm. That's not good for me. It's not good for my family. If it's the case that as a student at university, I don't try to understand the concepts I'm being taught, but just are looking for quick ways to replicate an answer,
1: mm-hmm.
0: either dishonestly or even honestly, that's not wise.
1: Right. The intellectual shortcuts.
0: Yes, that's not wise. If I realize that my relationships with people are not based just on knowledge, but on shared experience, on listening, on compassion, on care, that's not wise. So he's saying we have to live in our now digital world in a way that's wise. And we just can't accept that because something can be done, that it's good for us to do it, right? And just to go back to an earlier example, we have streaming services that give us access to hundreds and hundreds and hundreds of hours of entertainment. Well, obviously, it's not wise to spend hundreds and hundreds and hundreds of hours entertaining ourselves. So then a good question comes up. Should I have this thing? You know, if it's not good for me, should I have it, right? And we're very good at making arguments about why it's not so bad, right? As every teenager argues with his father throughout all of history, it's not so bad.
1: That's right.
0: So he's inviting us to think, okay, let's think about this, and maybe there's some parts of this culture that are not good for us and we should prioritize other things. So I think that's the heart of the document. I think that's what he's asking us to do. And I would say to those people who made the criticism that you alluded to there, what motivated you to do that is precisely what Pope Leo is criticizing.
1: Oh, that's brilliant.
0: That the culture that we've built around certain of our communications technology forces us into this odd position where in order to be a successful podcaster or to get a big enough audience, I have to say that something is wrong.
1: Mm-hmm.
0: It's not good for my brand. It's not good for my audience to say I'm happy about something. And that's, you know, that would be, you know, something to think about. Okay, that's not good for us if we're looking always for the flaw.
1: Because it's unfortunate. Outrage has always sold and it will continue to sell.
0: Yeah, but I mean, the same way that, you know, if you were to be an artist and say a director of a film, and the only films you ever made were ones where people were angry and there was no redeeming storyline, there was no nobility, there was no, you'd say, okay, that's not the whole of art. It's not a great art, or right. maybe so.
1: You'd be Quentin Tarantino.
0: Okay, yeah. Okay, there you are. Okay, and you know, to be honest, I can't watch it. I tried to watch one of those films. I stopped because I thought this is not good for me to watch some person being dismembered. Like, how is that a good entertainment?
1: Yeah, yeah.
0: So I didn't.
1: And okay, so to go back to the document, Father, in the chapter on education, mm-hmm. as you were talking, I'm just remembering, he talks about how the work of going from knowledge to wisdom involves doing the laborious task of contemplating, of thinking, of quote-unquote chewing on the information so that you can get to the truth. I'm paraphrasing here, those are intellectual muscles that need to be built. And those are things that can atrophy if you attribute that work to AI. On the other hand, for people who've never developed those tasks, those are muscles you'll never develop. And therefore, you've become less human as a result. Can you please speak to that?
0: Yeah, it's a big, big danger. It's accelerated with AI. But let me use an example that everybody knows about, the advent of GPS on every smartphone or in navigation systems in cars. So I'm in my mid-50s. I still know what it is to learn the layout of a city, where you might, how you get from one place to the other. Probably people under 30 who started driving after GPS was ubiquitous don't even know that. They just type in an address and they go. And, you know, if, for example, there was some malfunction that took them in the exact opposite direction, they'd have no reason to know that.
1: Yeah, and they'd have no recourse.
0: Now you say, is it important to know how to get around your city? Maybe not. But on the other hand, to know your city, there's a kind of a wisdom. I know where I live. I know where I am in relation to other things. Mm-hmm. Knowing how to get around and drive in my city, or walk for that matter in my city, is partly of knowing my surroundings. There's a kind of a relational dimension. Who am I in relation to my surroundings? There's a kind of wisdom. Am I close or far? You know, how is this neighborhood different than that neighborhood? Why are these two places sort of easy to get to or not easy to get to? What's the local history? All those things are somehow sprinkled into that. That's a kind of wisdom, whereas just knowing the quickest way to get from here to there and to avoid traffic jams, useful information. I'm not going to dispute that. I use it myself, useful information. But if all we have is useful information, we're missing out on something. We're losing something. And AI is very powerful, you know, astonishingly powerful at assembling information very quickly that's very useful. But the question that Pope Leo is asking us is that, what am I missing out on? And just because something is easier, there's nothing easier than GPS navigation, but there is something that is lost, and we have to evaluate. It may be worth losing, right? I'm old enough to have driven with a map laid out on the passenger seat of the car, and as you're driving,
1: holding it out and you're steering wheel.
0: So you say, okay, that's maybe not great, but okay, fine. This is better than that. But on the other hand, I sort of knew something about that place.
1: Yeah.
0: So it's a balance. It's rarely for practical things like technology. Rarely is it a question of saying something is all good or all bad, but it's a question of balance. And we have a cultural default that if something is technologically advanced, then we should have it or we should do it, right? So, for example, if you look at a washing machine or an oven that has 45 different settings, and I ask myself, the last one had 8 settings, it seemed to do all the things I knew to do with a laundry machine or oven, but now we have 30, is that better? So he's inviting us to revisit some of our foundational cultural assumptions regarding technology, and that's a good thing for a Christian to do.
1: Father, we've got about 40 seconds left in the broadcast. Do you have a word of exhortation to parents, grandparents, even young people listening right now about navigating the AI sphere?
0: Yes, I would say that set your default to not using it unless you have a compelling reason to do it, because there are good things, yes, but the dangers are pretty evident. And we have to work on reversing that assumption. The assumption now for too many people is if we can do it, if it's quicker, better, faster, we ought to do it. We should try and reverse that and say, okay, unless I can convince myself that this is better for me,

0: It as the month of devotion to the precious blood of Jesus. Many saints have spoken of devotion to the precious blood of Jesus, most notably Saint Catherine of Siena. During the month of July, we are encouraged to honor the precious blood of Jesus by making an act of love to the precious blood every day of the month. The Chaplet of the Most Precious Blood with card is composed of 33 beads in memory of the 33 years of Jesus' life on earth and is available at EWTNReligiousCatalog.com.
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6: 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Today we pray for those who are lonely. Lord Jesus Christ, we praise you and love you. 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
8: This is an EWTN Newslink. I'm Teresa Tomeo from Catholic Connection. The U.S. blockade of the Strait of Hormuz back in effect. That, according to U.S. Central Command, also comes after the U.S. launching strikes against Iran for the fourth straight day. Meanwhile, Senate Democrats blocking a trillion-dollar defense bill reportedly in protest of the war with Iran. The annual defense bill is usually passed with bipartisan support, but yesterday fell short of the 60 votes needed. And more than 200 Nobel Prize winners, former heads of state and university representatives and experts gathering in Borgo Ladazzo Sea in Castel Gandolfo to talk about artificial intelligence and nuclear war. Vatican News reports a gathering concluding with the signing of the Rome Declaration on an unarmed and disarming peace. For more news with a Catholic perspective, visit EWTNnews.com. I'm Teresa Tomeo, and Catholic Answers Live starts now.

0: and welcome to Catholic Answers Live. I am Cy Kellett, your host. Tom Nash, our guest. We're going to talk about the occult the first hour. Tom Nash, thank you for being here with us.
1: Good to be with you, Cy, as always.
0: It is always good when you're around. It's good for brothers to be together or something like that. Isn't that from the Bible?
1: Yes, wherever two are more gather in his name, so he is with you, and praise be Jesus Christ now and forever.
0: I'm going to get right into a question about the occult.
1: Sure.
0: How can I tell the difference between mental illness or anxiety and genuine spiritual attack?
1: Good question. I think we should always, we have a mental health tract, TRACT, which I encourage people to access, which also has

0: referrals for mental health, spiritual counselors who are Catholic, who are faithful Catholics and also competent counselors. They can help distinguish things. You'll see some things that we, you know, obsessive compulsive anxiety that the church always, even in cases of demonic possession, always checks to see and looks at the psychological, the psychiatric, mm-hmm. and eliminates those before presuming that there's something more. You can see manifestations even on the, for example, spiritual, we're not talking possession, where you can see clairvoyance, superhuman strength, levitation. Those are signs that will point towards a possession, demonic okay. possession. But just on, say, we say demonic, which would be known as obsession, as opposed to physical violence, that our friends, Saint Padre Pio and Saint John Vianney experience. And by the way, we can always know the devil will reveal what is good by what he overtly hates. That's why we have the Black Mass. That's why we see two of the most oppressed priests in the last two centuries were themselves priest confessors.
1: And you're talking about Padre Pio and John Vianney,
0: which is a reminder that the power of the sacrament of confession, regularly receiving, is a great antidote to, dealing with the devil and dealing with temptations, etc.
1: So, am I correct that it seems to me to follow what you just said?
0: Yes, sir.
1: It's a process of elimination.
0: Yes, and
1: you
0: I think
1: start with. Eliminate the
0: and I would say this, there's a couple of thoughts. Sometimes you might see a aversion to sacred objects that might be manifest of somebody who's having spiritual oppression, or there will also it will come and go where is a mental illness is more continuous. That is, someone's up now. There's the anxiety, it's an ongoing reality. It may become more manifest, but the mental illness that somebody has is more not just come and go, but it's more of a constant situation as opposed to manifesting at particular particular points. There also might be cases in which the problem, if it is in fact a spiritual one, might be aided and abetted by virtue of someone's sinful conduct that is unrepented of, as well as they're playing with spiritual fire, such as Ouija boards, and we'll get to things like that. In summary, it is good to check with a priest, good to check with a licensed medical counselor to see if these things and to rule them out. But we don't want to make a presumption on our own, and we don't want to give the devil too much credit while at the same time redoubling our efforts to live a holy life, avoiding, occult, avoiding sins that we, calling evil good, Isaiah 5:20, and to be vigilant about a good Catholic life where we are going to Mass on Sunday, basic thing, and also with confession and taking advantage of confession, and particularly if we commit a mortal sin or we have a strong view. And if there could be also scrupulosity, which we might think is oppression, and this is where a good priest can counsel that. And so, again, not giving the devil credit too much, but rather that we can deal with this might be a cross somebody have, obsessive compulsive scrupulosity, obsessive compulsive disorder of a religious nature. So we work with that, and maybe medication might be helpful, but there's nothing like the good spiritual life, I think, also spending time before the Blessed Sacrament. But we need to work through those things with a good mental health counselor along with a priest.
1: You mentioned Ouija boards.
0: Yeah,
1: people ask us about them all the time.
0: Yeah,
1: what's wrong with them? Could you give me stay away from it. It's bad. What is actually wrong with the use of a Ouija board?
0: You're trying to find out answers, whether about the future, whether about things that might be, is my mom or dad, where are they, if they've died. You're looking for hidden knowledge, whether about the future or otherwise, and you are accessing, you're not saying, Lord, give me peace about it, and asking for the saints to intercede for them, but you want to figure things out, and you're not accessing the spiritual world in in communion with Christ.

0: that is the
1: Oh.
0: saints, that, but you are going outside of that. You're looking for,
1: That's helpful, Tom.
0: Yes.
1: I've never heard it said that way. You're not accessing the spiritual world in communion with Christ.
0: Yes.
1: But you're going about it around that. You're going around the edge. You're
0: doing
1: a run around Jesus.
0: Yeah, it's like, and this is what happens with horoscopes, things like that, mediums.
1: Why do you keep mentioning my next question in the question that I'm... Are you reading my mind right now, Tom?
0: No, I am not, right. But they are related, and so... And so, if we, you know, the movie The Exorcist, true story, that kid, it was not a girl, but a boy, a Lutheran, not a Catholic, who was playing with a Ouija board, which he had gotten from his aunt, and she was into the occult. As I say, if you dance with the devil, you'll get dipped. And when you open yourself up to the demonic, whether through seances, whether through mediums, whether through a Ouija board, you are entering the devil's playing field. You are entering the spiritual world, not in communion with Christ. And things, bad things can, and don't be surprised, will happen. And people might say, oh, I'm doing just fine. I remember speaking to some kids who were atheists, 7-8 years ago, and they were in Minnesota. I said, They play with a Ouija board. They're atheists, but they play with a Ouija board. I don't know. It's like, you know, like tempting, you know, show up, devil. I said, I urge you not to do that. You're playing with fire. And at the very least, do not invoke the devil by name, or you can get all the more in trouble. I think that this can further affirm people in disbelief. But oftentimes, people come to realize the reality of God by realizing the reality of the devil, because the devil and otherwise spirituals will show up. And we see this in regard to The Exorcist, where the priest who is losing with faith comes back to realizing that there is a God by realizing the reality of the devil and his power to, with God's grace, to exercise that devil.
1: All right, I got more questions for you on the occult. As a matter of fact, I got a full hour's worth of questions.
0: Let's do it.
1: On the occult.
0: God have mercy.
1: Tom Nash, our guest, right back with more on Catholic Answers Live.
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0: back. Catholic Answers Live. Tom Nash is our guest. Tom is an apologist here at Catholic Answers, the author of What Did Jesus Do?
1: To Whom Shall We Go?
0: Oh, did you change the title of it?
1: No, that's the newer edition, and it's out from St. Paul's Center. To Whom Shall We Go? The Biblical Case
0: for
1: the Catholic Church.
0: Yeah.
1: And also,
0: yeah.
1: The Biblical Roots of the Mass, and 20 Answers, the Rosary, from Catholic Answers Press.
0: I love that you interrupted me while I was doing the introduction because you knew I was not going to get it right.
1: just collaborating.
0: That was good collaboration, Tom. That was good collaboration. Yeah, 20 Answers, the Rosary. I know you're proud of that one. I know you
1: are.
0: Yeah, a good pride, not a bad pride.
1: And speaking of which, the Blessed Mother is the great, our great collaborator in dealing with spiritual. The devil hates and most fears her. She is the antithesis of the devil because she is merely human, and yet by her humility and her childlikeness, the superpower, since we talk oftentimes of superheroes and whatnot and superhero movies coming out this summer, that the great power of the saints is childlikeness, so that they can
0: be
1: receptive to the grace of God. And she, who was merely human, by accepting, saying her fiat, to do unto me according to thy will, she ends up being exalted above all the angels and saints, not by virtue of her nature, but by God's glory and her blessing. And she is most feared by the devil and most hated.
0: Because she's so innocent and
1: she is
0: humble.
1: She is humble. She is truly loving. She is childlike. Antithesis of the devil is, you know, who goes against that by choosing his, by always saying my way, not God's way.
0: And she says,
1: your will be done, and his is, I will not serve.
0: All right, we're talking about the occult, and I'm glad that you mentioned Our Lady in that regard, because there seemed to be overwhelming evidence from the life and history of the church that she's our refuge, our help.
1: And she is our spiritual mother. Very clear in Scripture, Revelation chapter 12, verse 17. She is our spiritual mother. She is concerned for the offspring, those who bear witness the name of Jesus, follow the commandments.
0: Would you think anybody, like exorcism in the Catholic Church, I realize this is not on my list of questions, exorcism in the Catholic Church is a ministry of charity. Okay,
1: sure.
0: So it doesn't. You don't have to be Catholic to come to an exorcist and ask for help.
1: No,
0: but I'm thinking Mary is the most charitable follower of Jesus. Like, I would think even non-Catholics could come to her for help. Non-Christians even
1: they can, and they do, and it's also a point of evangelization. I remember the old thing of Roger Ebert, the columnist, God rest his soul, talked about when you want to get serious about the devil, people, you know, look toward the Catholic Church in so many words. And it's true. I mean, what happened with the Lutheran minister in real life back in the day in the 40s, he says, I can't do anything about it. They go to see the Catholic Church, the Jesuits, and they helped exorcise the child in real life. And so we see this happening. I can't remember off the top of my head, the exorcist in Nashville, but he has talked about how people are coming, including non-Catholics, but there's got to be a belief in God,
0: yeah,
1: even if you are not Catholic. But yes, God can, and oftentimes it's people come to know God,
0: yeah,
1: and come to the fullness of the faith by virtue of their encounter with the devil, as we see again in the movie Exorcist with the agnostic atheist mother played by do we know her name?
0: We do know her name, Tom, but we're old and we won't think of it until this hour is over. It's not Mercedes McCambridge.
1: No, it's not. It is, though, our friend who plays McNeil.
0: Barkin. Ellen.
1: No, Ellen Barkin.
0: Ellen
1: Burstyn. Well done.
0: Well, that's how my brain. I have to go through all the Ellens I know from the movies, and then I get to her. That was pretty good, though. I just only did two Ellens to get to her.
1: Well done.
0: What's the Catholic view of tarot cards, astrology, crystals, and manifesting? Should we go through them one at a time? What's the Catholic view of tarot cards?
1: Just because we got a number of questions, I would just say that, again, tarot cards and all that stuff, there's another way of trying to divine the future, divination, that we are trying to learn about the future, learn about what's going on in our life. Is this thing going to work out? Is it not going to work out, this relationship? It's going outside the boundaries of the communion of Christ, going outside the communion of saints, and trying to get a shortcut, if you will, and we end up encountering spirits to one extent or another who are not good, be they demons or be they damned souls, God forbid. But this is what happens. And so I think we can generally deal with that, that all those things, tarot cards, horoscope, whatnot, are all problematic, you know, or, you know, crystals, you're ascribing power to something that doesn't have it. And you're, you know, you could end up having infestation, you know, where objects can be cursed of what sort or another because of one's opening oneself up to the devil. And again, manifesting that we somehow think something, and it's one thing about having power, positive thinking, it's one thing to seek and say, Lord, bless this, Lord, bless this situation, versus thinking that we have a superpower, a magical power apart from God, that we can think something into existence or to be. No, we cannot. We do not have that. And if we're...
0: You're talking about manifesting.
1: Yeah.
0: That idea of, like, I'm going to put it out into the universe.
1: Yeah.
0: Can I ask you this? In relation to that, because you're making me think about this as you're talking, because especially that thing you said about trying to engage with the spirit world outside of communion with Jesus Christ, outside of... It does seem to me like maybe if people had an experience of God as their loving Father, they wouldn't need all this other stuff. They wouldn't want astrology or putting out. Like, I don't want to put anything out into the universe. For one thing, I know the universe doesn't care about me, and God, in the Our Father,
1: yes,
0: we say, give us this day our daily bread.
1: Yes,
0: and it seems to me like that's. That's the relationship Jesus is telling us to have with the Father. And maybe people just don't trust. Don't have the experience of God fathering.
1: And
0: them.
1: This is where I would encourage people who have stopped practicing the faith to come before our Lord, draw near in Eucharistic adoration. People say, I can pray anywhere. Yes, but God is always, he manifests his presence most intimately in the new covenant in the Blessed Sacrament. You don't need to be in a state of grace to go pray before our Lord. You don't even need to be Catholic. I would encourage people to draw near because there is that power. We see it manifest in the Old Covenant where they could not draw near. And if they did, other than the high priest on the Day of Atonement, talked about in Leviticus 16, that only he could do enter the Holy of Holies once a year. And any other time he'd be struck dead, others would strike dead. Jesus tears the curtain down so we can draw near, not only to receive Holy Communion, but also to draw near to him in prayer. So we need to draw, as you say, cultivate that Father. Reconcile. Do not reduce the life of the church and Catholicism to your experiences at a particular parish or your parents or somebody else who was a stumbling block for you away from the Lord. Draw near to our Lord. Go to adoration. Go to confession. See that God works through human beings as he always has, because sometimes as a result, we can potentially have the devil involved if we are distancing ourselves without seeking out the occult, but distancing ourselves, and also worse yet, instead of mere inactivity, and of course, mere not going to Mass on Sunday is a grave matter, but also through sinful habits. And there are various forms that they come in, and oftentimes of a sexual nature. They may not be the worst of sins, but they are the more popular sins.
0: Yeah, yeah. Have you had the experience of God as your Father?
1: Absolutely. And going back to, I think of you and I are both cradle Catholics, and I know in my early life being drawn to the sacred. You know, they talk about sometimes you see the manifestation of the devil is an aversion to sacred objects. Is there aversion to blessed objects, aversion to a crucifix? Whereas I was drawn to that as a child and drawn to that which is good. It gave me the peace which the world cannot give.
0: Yeah.
1: And Ignatian spirituality is when we see that abiding peace as a way of discernment, to choosing never make a major decision in turmoil. You look for the abiding peace of God. And if you don't have that, then we walk in faith, knowing and trusting and being childlike until that peace comes back. And so I have, and I've seen it in my own life going back to before when I was a little kid, drawn to the sacreds, knowing the efficacy of the sacrament of baptism, that there were graces. And it wasn't just because I was brought up that way, it was because God blessed me. And so seeing the crucifix as a comfort on the wall in a Catholic school in St. Mary Redford in Detroit when I was a kid, and also, you know, with the sacraments in general, seeing the goodness of following Christ and seeing the problems that go with sin and how it turns us away from him.
0: All right. Well, let's talk a little. I mean, I'm glad we talked about that a little bit, because it does seem to me that sometimes there's an impatience in us. Like, you know, I mentioned astrology or manifesting things to the universe, or using crystals and all of that

0: wait for God.
1: And I can give him a chance to myself, because I think I'm impatient in some ways, and I've had to learn.
0: Yeah, you don't even let me finish the question sometimes. I've noticed that, Tom.
1: Well, I was trying to identify with your point. Go ahead, finish your point.
0: You just left yourself open to that.
1: No, but I'm seriously. No, but impatience is where we want something. Oh, Lord. Yeah. No, but sometimes we have to carry the cross, and that relationship or that job that we want, and that we have to persevere in something instead of being impatient and throwing up our arms, saying, "I can't handle this," or "Lord, I'm upset," or whatever. You don't necessarily have to embrace a sinful lifestyle, but we can be impatient in our walk with Christ, and we need to be childlike and to persevere amidst less than ideal circumstances sometimes.
0: Yeah. All right. I got another one for you. And this one, maybe I hope I left you enough time to answer this one.
1: Sure.
0: Because I those were all introductory questions, I suppose, and I do appreciate your answers to them, but I want you to explain what the demons do, and usually we talk about the words temptation, infestation,
1: yes,
0: oppression, obsession, and possession. Can we go through those? Like, what is it, how do I know when I'm being tempted by the devil? Because I know when I'm being tempted by cake.
1: I got it. Yeah, and we all have. I mean, the devil can plan. We have fallen human nature, and we have human desires which are good. We see an attractive woman, and we say, "Oh, that's an attractive woman." But we have to catch ourselves. Are we object? Is she our spouse? Is she not our spouse? You know, that those things where we can appreciate someone's beauty, and yet we do not fall into the temptation of lust, for example. And so the devil is always going to tempt us. You know, we think about the
0: take it too
1: deadly
0: far.
1: Sins. Yeah. And so, and to call evil good, Isaiah 5:20, and good evil. This is where evil be thou my good. And our friend G.K. Chesterton says, Elias' most falsehood is nearly true. There's going to be the veneer of good, and there will be a lot of it. But yet we... Yeah, my goodness, cohabitation. Well, there's a friendship there, but you're not married. Or there's
0: right. So we don't say the devil's not always trying to lead us by going, "Here's pure evil. Do some pure evil."
1: No, it's good. It's good in a disordered way. There's elements of it, and so we got to see. So there's going to be temptations to do that, and the devil will do that in our lives. And yet we got to recognize our part in recognizing that we have a fallen nature, we have a free will, and not to give the devil too much credit, and that we have a power and we have a refuge in our Lord, our Lady, etc., the saints. But when you were stepping up a more manifestation, an infestation is a cursed object.
0: Okay, so wait, I just got to do this really orderly. Yeah. Temptation we've covered, now infestation.
1: Yeah, that would
0: be... Okay, so infestation is what?
1: A cursed object.
0: It
1: could be a house, and we have, you know, exorcists will talk about this. Adam Bly will talk about this on his demonology, BLAI. Yeah, that there are objects which have been cursed, that have been a cursed put on them. And, you know, typically you destroy them, you burn them. And where it's a house, you don't have to burn the house down. But rather,
0: not to invoke
1: talking heads.
0: Okay, let's say if you thought house was cursed, what do you do about
1: you
0: that?
1: You ask, you see, and there might be manifestations. There might be sounds coming that cannot be explained by, you know, rats in the wall or something else. Or you know,
0: every time in my house, it's turned out to be rats in the wall. Well, every time,
1: there
0: Tom,
1: can also
0: it's
1: be
0: always been rats also, in the wall.
1: There can also be, you know, voices. Yeah. There can be. You know, manifestations of spirits.
0: And then what do you do?
1: You seek out a priest.
0: Oh.
1: And who can come in and offer a blessing and to exorcise the house, if you will, and to bless that house. And so sometimes you'll see manifestations like that. People come into a haunted house and they don't realize that. There once was a couple, God bless them, the Greens in Connecticut, who had a museum of cursed objects. Don't go there, you know.
0: Why would you want to go to a museum of cursed objects? I get it. There's a kind of prurient interest.
1: Yeah, exactly.
0: I'm too scared for that. I'd be like, no, thank you.
1: Cursed objects are to be destroyed. And so we see that there are objects like houses, and you'll see manifestations of the demonic that are associated with them, as opposed to it's all in my

0: head, going back to the mental illness thing, there will be manifestation evidence. So, you know, that's that. There's also oppression, which would be physical stuff, what we saw with John Vianney, what we saw with Padre Pio.
1: Give me an example with John Vianney. I don't know what we saw with John Vianney.
0: Well, that they would be physically thrown across the room.
2: Oh, man.
0: Without there being any visible... There wasn't like one of their brothers.
2: So it's just like bullying. The devil's just bullying.
0: Yeah, the bully, he's trying to intimidate you. He's trying to make, oh, you want to be the spiritual, you want to go into spiritual battle with me? Well, this is going to cost you. How much do you believe? And actually, this
1: is... And he was famous for hearing confessions. Is that what you...
0: Yes, and this is where the day he'd say, ah, this is a sign that I'm doing something right. And he'd be oppressed, say, I know that there's going to be a person particularly in need of confession that I'm going to see tomorrow.
1: All right.
0: And so the devil would often turn it up right before somebody very much in need of confession would come.
1: All right, we talked about temptation, infestation, oppression. We'll get to obsession and possession right after this. We're talking the occult with Tom Nash, Catholic Answers Live.
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0: Welcome back, Catholic Answers Live. I'm Cy Kellett, your host, joined today by our theologian and personality, Tom Nash. That's how I refer to you now. Theologian and personality.
1: Theological influencer.
0: Oh, is that? Yeah, you could be a theological influencer. That's spiritual. Even better. Theological influencer,
1: please, Lord,
0: Tom
1: bless
0: Nash.
1: My efforts.
0: I thought, because, you know, Tom's such a measured and well-educated and not, you know, you just don't get weird about these things, Tom. You give the Catholic, well, I guess that's why you're here. You give the Catholic answer. And so I thought it would be great to talk with you about the occult, which a lot of people, well, we get weird about it.
1: They take lightly, and yet there's this attraction.
0: They either take lightly or they have a fascination
1: nature
0: that's unhealthy.
1: Nature abhors a vacuum, because even though people have a disbelief, they're into the living dead. They're into these, you know, superheroes. They're into the occult or things related to it, that because there's a understanding that because we're made in the image and likeness of God, that there's something more beyond the mere visible,
0: right,
1: the mere terrestrial.
0: But instead of just going, God, I want to have a relationship with you, we try all this other stuff.
1: There's a childlikeness, and there's often, I can go my own way. Speaking of our friends, the Fleetwood Mac, since we're mentioning music. But
0: we're not speaking of Fleetwood Mac.
1: Well, I'm just mentioning the fact that...
0: Did it his way?
1: That would be Frank Sinatra.
0: Yes, okay, very good. Just checking your musical references. You may go on.
1: But no, we were talking about earlier about the whole thing of divination, and how our Protestant brothers and sisters will get it wrong by saying you're getting into necromancy, which is wrong when you pray to the dead. Well, no, they are alive to God. The saints are alive to God. They are in communion with Christ. We are not, when we ask for their intercession and their protection, we are not dealing apart from God. We are in communion with God. And we know this because we can see Revelation 5, verse 8, that the elders who are not angels are bringing the prayers before the faithful, you know, before God in heaven and his throne. We see also in Hebrews 12, chapter 12, verse 23, that we come to the presence of the souls of the spirits, you know, souls of just men made perfect, that they are people who have made perfect. And so how can they hear all these prayers? Well, how can Peter make, you know, heal people? By virtue of God's power, by virtue of God's endowing him to do that. And so we see that they are in heaven, that they are made perfect. And if the prayers of a righteous man, James 5, verse 16, can avail much, can have great power in its effect, how much more can someone who has died and gone before us, who are that member of that cloud of witnesses? And that's why, again, the Blessed Mother is our spiritual mother, Revelation 12, verse 17. She is the woman crowned with 12 stars. She is in heaven. She is the queen of heaven and earth. She intercedes with us along with the angels. And so we see, properly understood, reading scripture more clearly and not seeing that when we pray to them, this is not necromancy. No, these are people who are in communion with Christ and who are interceding for us and are doing the will of God, not doing something. We're not looking for divination where, oh, please help me out, Saint, you know, Blessed Mother, about what's going on there. No, we are docile to the will of God, and we ask them for their intercession to help us live holy lives in conformity with God, not at odds with it.
0: That goes back to that brilliant thing you started with about accessing the spirit. This is like one of the smartest things I don't know, it's smartest. I'm not the judge of that, but it like struck me when you said the vast difference between accessing the spiritual life in communion with Jesus and outside of that communion. So like necromancy would be trying to access the spiritual life apart from Jesus, Lord.
1: And appealing
0: to the saints is appealing to people who are in Jesus.
1: And this is what we see with King Saul. See, well, look at, he was trying to get Elijah. Elijah was God, with God, but he was doing it apart from God. He was trying to figure things out. He was not trusting in God. He was not being humble.
0: But how
1: and
0: do you,
1: that's
0: how would
1: the
0: you,
1: problem.
0: How do you know Abraham, Isaac, and Jacob are alive? How do you know that?
1: Because he said, I am the God of the living and not of the dead. Yeah. Does he not say that in Matthew 23?
0: Jesus himself said
1: it,
0: yes.
1: Not to be confused with Abraham, Martin, and
0: John. All
1: right,
0: let me continue with them where we were, because what we were talking about was, look, let's just define some terms that Catholics talk about that demons are up to. Temptation, one of them. Infestation, temptation, you know, where they try to get us to use the goods that God has given us in a disordered way. Infestation, where an object might be cursed or might be the locus of evil spirits and activity. Okay. Then we did oppression, and then you mentioned the devil didn't possess Saint John Vianney, the cure, the great confessor. Yeah. He just was mean to him. He bullied him. So there can be the devil oppressing us.
1: Yeah, physically. Okay. Manifestation.
0: So that gets us to the last two, obsession and possession. And everyone is always interested in possession, so we will get to it.
1: Yeah.
0: But let's just settle obsession first. What does that mean? We're not talking about a mental health problem, obsessive compulsive disorder or something.
1: Yeah, we hit on that earlier, and again.
0: So what does it mean?
1: One should have access to a licensed medical counselor who is a faithful Catholic to help distinguish, also psychiatrists potentially. But we're talking about something that is, you know, intrusive thoughts, and they may come and go. And that it is something that is oppressing the person that might be manifest also with other things such as aversion to the sacred objects, things like that. So that one can be, that's where you're going to have more discernment. But yeah, there's going to be with somebody who is otherwise mentally healthy, right?
0: But
1: but who is having these intrusive thoughts of whatever nature, and they are vexing. That's why, as our friend Father Vincent Lampert would call it, not simply, he would use as a synonym for obsession as vexation.
0: Yeah,
1: that is that it is oppressing us, and there's someone who is been determined to be not, you know, again. Not mental, not dealing with

0: mental health issues such as obsessive compulsive. They are mentally healthy.
1: But it's just like the devil's like literally whispering evils into your ear, so to speak, or into your imagination.
0: And yes, and it is debilitating to one extent or another, and it may be accompanied by other manifestations that go along with things that might be associated with a possession, you know, such, and the aversion to the sacred. And this is, again, we always want to take advantage. The church always, and this is what I like about the movie The Exorcist, again, the church recognizes science and always distinguishes between and eliminates, is this a mental origin? Is this psychiatric? Sure. Before we presume and jump to the fact that we think it's necessarily demonic activity.
1: Right, right. All right, so let's get to the big one, the big demonic condition that everybody, is the only one they make movies about. It. Well, they might have made movies about the other ones, I don't know. But if you're going to make a devil movie, somebody's going to get possessed. Yeah. So what's possession?
0: Yeah, possession is where somebody has opened themselves up to the devil, and the devil has full control of their body. They still have a free will and therefore can cooperate with the exorcist. But, you know, again, as you say, the Ouija board, you have opened up yourself to the demonic, and that might, a demonic possession might occur. The reason this is more, shall we say, attractive or draws people in terms of interest is because we see the manifestations. We see clairvoyance, like Dr. Gallagher, who talks about in he's, you know, this is Ivy League educated, a man, and he says, you know, what I've seen, I don't jump to being Catholic to think is it spiritual. He's a Catholic man. I think it's Richard Gallagher, but definitely Gallagher is his last name. But, you know, he was on a telephone call with the priest who was with a possessed person, and they're separated by a couple thousand miles. He hears the voice of the demonic, of the possessed person, one of the voices of the demons, interject into the call. It's like, you know, how do you explain that? Monsignor Rossetti talks about how, who's a DC exorcist, that there will be manifestations digitally in terms of the possessed person during an exorcism, that you will see vulgar, vile texts being manifest on the phone without anybody touching the phone. You will see superhuman strength. You will see levitation. You will see fluency in unstudied languages. Mm-hmm. You see, these are all manifestations that the church will look for before, in the process of determining, is this psychiatric, psychological, or is there also, and this something more here, which is the demonic. And then you go through the rite. And again, you don't just, priests who don't just go and do it on their own, they have to act in obedience to the church. That's the interesting thing, the Exorcist movie that came out a couple of years ago with Ellen Burstyn, our friend, being much older, is that the priest involved, they say, well, we don't want to get involved in the exorcism because of, you know, it's priest scandals and we don't want to draw any negative attention. Well, he and his goodness, or presumed goodness, tries to go on his own. He ends up being killed. So they, despite themselves, they get it right, because he was presuming to be an exorcist apart from being under the authority of the church.
1: The bishop, oh yeah. And all right, well, let me ask you this, because before I do have to take the break, but before I take the break, I do want you to give me some hope here. So tell me the top three, Tom Nash, top three things I can do to avoid possession.
0: I would say live a faithful Catholic life.
1: You know? One.
0: And therefore take advantage of the being, going to Mass every week, receiving the Holy Eucharist in a state of grace. Also parallel to that is confession, and doing it on a regular basis, or if mortal sin, then receiving it as needed. And therefore, the graces that you receive through these sacraments are going to help you grow in holiness. Have a regular prayer life. And therefore, I would encourage Blessed Sacrament, but have a regular prayer life daily, even if it's 5-10 minutes. Growing in holiness, other way, avoiding occasions of sin, avoiding things that are going to be temptations for you, that can oftentimes be in terms of particularly the visual, given the fact that we are sensible, have five senses, avoiding the occasions of sin. Those are crucial. And good fellowship, right? as people

0: Hey, show me your friends, I'll show you your future. Not that we do not have contact with people, because we need to evangelize, we need to be out there, but we need to have our core group of friends and family that are going to help us grow in holiness. And so those are all things, you know, good spiritual reading. We want to be doing things that are going to edify us.
1: I thank you, Tom. I love that your top three, your list of top three things had seven items on it. I appreciate that.
0: They're all related.
1: That is such a Catholic answers thing to do.
0: Well,
1: we'll take a quick break. Tom Nash is our guest. We're talking the occult. I got some more occult questions for you when we come back on Catholic Answers Live.
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1: Welcome back, Catholic Answers Live. Tom Nash, our guest, and we're talking the occult. Next hour, we've got a drop calls hour. We've got, let me see how many. I think I got like 10, 12 drop calls for you, Tom. 11. I've got 11 drop calls, so we'll be busy next hour. Okay. They're good. They're good ones. You can trust me on this. They're good ones. They're interesting. I didn't have any boring questions on my list. I picked 11.
0: But we have questions more to go on the occult.
1: But on this hour, we're doing the occult. So that next hour, we'll get 11 fascinating questions. But this hour, I want to ask you. This is a big deal. People talk about generational curses all the time now. I don't even know when this started. Nobody, when I was a kid, was talking about generational curses.
0: Yeah.
1: But now it's become a big thing. Is that real, generational curses?
0: The church doesn't have a teaching, an official teaching on this. And I would go with, I would encourage people to look at the article by Father Mike Driscoll and look at intergenerational curses or generational curses on our website. Plug that in. He's got we have a great article on that. I think people, it's as if somehow, if somebody did something from a generation or two ago, that sin, like we are almost like we're cursed, or there's that sin is going to be manifest in our life. There's a difference between, Cy, if someone is an addict, right?
1: Yeah.
0: And they're an alcoholic, and they treated their sin, they treated their kids bad. Well, then their kids might carry that, that might impact their kids because it was a real life reality. And it's going to impact how they are a parent.
1: Yeah, that one's obvious.
0: Yeah, they're an alcoholic or they're a drug addict. Their kid might have
1: But it's more like this. People will be like, my grandfather was a Freemason.
0: Yes.
1: And now I've got this generational curse.
0: Yes.
1: Is that real or not real?
0: No, because, manifestation, real sins can have real life impact, including that get into the blood of a mother and it's going to affect the child. Child could be born an addict. Child could be born with AIDS potentially. But no, it doesn't automatically just because so-and-so was a bad person that this curse comes on there. There can be a case where a parent might curse a child. And we've seen manifestations of that. The begone Satan going back into that case from the 20s, 30s in Iowa. That's a reality. But that was a deliberate cursing of the child.
1: They curse their own child?
0: They curse their own child.
1: I don't like that.
0: No, it's not. An exorcism of that child because they have the rights of parents have rights over a kid. That's why parents should bless their kids and pray with them regularly. You have a power and take advantage of that. instead of letting your children decide on with the religion. No, pray with them daily. Pray them with the kids as when they're little, and that's going to help them, train them up so that they will be spiritually strong. They see a good experience of the reality of the Catholic life at home. But no, intergenerational, there is no automatic thing, and it's not helpful that people think, because then they think it's fatalistic, oh, I'm cursed. Well, no. But people can pray that if they feel that there's oppression of whatever reason in their life because they're trying to do good, then let's ask for prayers by a priest. And things like that. If somebody's been experienced, as we talked about, obsession or vexation, oppression, that there are spiritual remedies for that. But no, there's not an automatic cursing because somebody was bad, that because therefore these demons are going to hop on you simply because you had a Freemason three generations previous. That is to give the devil too much credit. And rather that we have our own sins and God is with us and there is the power of baptism, et cetera, et cetera.
1: All right. But don't curse your children.
0: No. Bless okay. your children.
1: Okay. Just want to make sure I understood the church's teaching on that one.
0: Yes.
1: Man, people do some crazy things. All right. Yeah. Here, Tom, this is a basic one when we're talking about the occult. We have to deal with this question. And
0: what's that?
1: I've heard Jimmy Akin answer this question before. You know, because Jimmy Akin's Mysterious World, and also we do weird questions with Jimmy, but I want the Tom Nash answer on this.
0: Which will be consistent with Jimmy, since we're both faithful Catholics, but go ahead.
1: Well, I mean, faithful Catholics can disagree about some stuff, though.
0: Okay.
1: Like, I'm not really a Detroit Pistons fan.
0: Okay. The question is, given our limited time.
1: Tom Nash is moving me along. That's a bad sign. Are ghosts real?
0: Ghosts are real. Ghosts are distinguished from demons. Demons are fallen angels. Ghosts are the spirits of people who have died. I reviewed a program, for example, this priest, God forbid, it was down in the Southwest, and there was the young girl comes into this rectory. This was a married priest, Anglican, who became Catholic and was a married priest all within the church. And his daughter was seeing a person who says, "Daddy, I'm seeing this person. She's 3 or 4 years old, but he's a person, but it seems like part of his face is gone." She wasn't scared, but it was like a ghostly figure, but she could see and what had happened is, true story, is that there had been a priest there previously who had sadly committed suicide, taken his life in a way that disfigured himself, not getting into gory details. And what happened is the priest there says, "We will pray for you. Quit manifesting to my daughter." And that it was almost as if I'm in purgatory. I need help. So that there were mitigating circumstances, praise God, that he hadn't committed mortal sin. He was having mental health issues. We never want to presume, don't ever commit suicide, et cetera, et cetera. But we don't.
1: But also never presume to judge anyone.
0: Yeah, and don't give up hope. So
1: sure.
0: It's a both and. There was a manifestation of a ghost, a spirit, who was asking for prayer. So we might sometimes see that. And so there are ghosts. There are realities. We do, and sometimes it's a manifestation where somebody's asking for prayers, as we see with a Padre Pio or somebody, "Hey, please pray for me. I'm in purgatory." On the other hand, potentially, God forbid, there could be damned souls. There had been cases and exorcisms. We don't know for sure what happened to Judas, but that Judas or somebody else would show up. Sadly, the souls of this woman who had been cursed apparently showed up, like the father, God forbid.
1: So the answer is yes.
0: The answer is yes.
1: But like if it's a pray for me kind of thing, I feel like I would really like to go through my entire life and never see a ghost. I would really like that.
0: Okay.
1: So I'm just going to pray for the people in purgatory
0: sure,
1: every day. Then I'm already
0: absolutely.
1: Doing it. You don't have to visit me.
0: I hear you.
1: You don't have to come.
0: You don't want to be disrupted. You don't want to be disturbed. And yet this is a manifestation. And it's also
1: I'll
0: a sign
1: never
0: of
1: get
0: the
1: over
0: church's
1: it
0: teaching
1: a
0: of the
1: I will
0: communion.
1: Never get over it.
0: The communion of saints that we are intertwined and that we are interconnected. And that there is those who are in purgatory who need our prayer, and that there is such a thing as free will, and we have to render an account.
1: All right.
0: So, yeah, there are ghosts.
6: Well, we really got to pray for the dead. I feel like the church has lost this tradition in some ways, that people forget to pray for the dead.
0: Well, yes,

0: This is the whole thing that it's canonization ceremonies where we don't want to think that there's such a thing of purgatory and accountability and a particular judgment. So-and-so has died. And so we're going to have a celebration of life, maybe not even have a funeral mass. But if we do, we're going to have a homily or words saying so-and-so is in heaven. No, bad move. Don't presume that. And pray for the dead. It's the best thing you can do for them.
1: I always think it's okay to say the person is with God. Because you did go, I don't know what the condition of your soul is.
0: We commend them to God's mercy. Let's not presume by say with God, because who knows, God forbid.
1: Oh, yeah, that's true.
0: I would just say we commend them to God's mercy. We pray for them. God, our job is to intercede. God is to judge the souls, et cetera, et cetera.
1: And I would just like to say once again, if no ghosts ever visit me, I will pray for the dead.
0: Amen. And if they do, then that'll give you all the more.
1: Don't say if they do. I want to make it clear.
0: Be docile to God's will and roll with it, buddy.
1: Okay. I'm never going to get over it, though, if they show up.
0: All right.
1: All right. The final question for you.
0: Yeah.
1: What's the difference between superstition and faith, or like real faith?
0: Genuine faith is, again, relying on God, doing the things that we, you know, relying on the sacraments, relying on graces, relying on what he has given to us to grow holier and grow closer to him. Superstition is where we think, whether it's thinking that certain words, that those are vain repetitions, where we think, oh, if we just pray a certain way a certain number of times, you know, looking to ourselves, looking to objects, you know, who knows, the rabbit's foot, the horoscope, that it's not belief, oh, we got to pray a certain way. Attributing spiritual power to things that are not within the realm of God is superstition. You're attributing power to things which do not have it.
1: Oh, yeah.
0: For example, you know, so that's whether it's
1: positive or negative.
0: Yeah, or I do, you know, you see it in baseball, oh, I'm not going to step on the line cuz that's superstitious. No, I'm going to make the sign of the cross, Lord help me, and I invoke your power, and that's something that's good, as opposed to thinking that you've got to, you know, certain you might attribute too much to having maybe a statue where you're giving power to a statue or thinking that.
1: Oh, yeah.
0: Instead of praying through the statue, you're thinking, oh, it's got to be and good luck charms of whatever sort, right? Talismans, right?
1: Yeah, but
0: talismans are that kind of would be an example.
1: Yeah, let me give you a real, since you said talisman, here's a real world thing.
0: Yeah.
1: I know lots of people have a devotion to to the miraculous metal.
0: Yeah.
1: All right. And they believe in the metal. Okay. It's called the miraculous metal. Explain to me the difference between superstition
0: and the miraculous metal.
1: In a miraculous metal.
0: Well, it is, again, we see that the graces they are occasions of graces as opposed to having a power in themselves. Right?
1: Okay. Yeah.
0: That these things, it's like the cross, you know, again, a blessed object. We have objects and we bless them. Because we want to have their signs. You know, holy water can have less. It's not simply because the water itself is magic, but that God, by blessing it, can use it as a vehicle of grace, as opposed to something being of itself. We cannot get superstitious about objects or images. We see that they are instruments of God's grace. They are not in and of themselves power. That is God's, you know, sacramentals. Rosary. It's these are things that can focus our attention on God and can be open us ourselves up to grace when used faithfully, as opposed to thinking that they are apart from God or just on our own goodwill have power in themselves. That's a mistake.
1: Tom Nash is our guest. Will you come back for another hour, or are you too mad at me?
0: No, always happy to be with you, brother.
1: All right, well, then we'll do drop calls next hour, and I got 11 good ones lined up for you. So I hope you only have 11 answers. If you have 12 answers, we got one. We got a mismatch. We'll take a quick break. Right back with more Tom Nash on Catholic Answers Live.

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5: How many times have you heard the complaint that the church is boring? 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It's that we are bored. We are the problem. We've lost our childlike sense of wonder. G.K. Chesterton says the children have abounding vitality, and yet they want things repeated and unchanged. They all

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1: This is Michael O'Neill. 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
7: Planned Parenthood has proven many times that they will not go down without a fight. Even as brick-and-mortar facilities continue to shut down across the country, Planned Parenthood looks for new ways to funnel more women into getting abortions. Now, in Louisiana, Planned Parenthood's new telehealth facility will directly assist women with travel arrangements to pro-abortion states where they can kill their unborn child. This marks Planned Parenthood's creative return to the state after being effectively kicked out through pro-life legislation. Louisiana law does not allow them to perform abortions in the state, but abortion pills continue to be shipped in regardless.
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9: From EWTN News Nightly, I'm Veronica Dudo in Washington, D.C. with an EWTN News link. Acting Attorney General Todd Blanche is testifying before the Senate in a confirmation hearing. Blanche is defending the Justice Department's handling of the Jeffrey Epstein files, calling the release an exercise in unprecedented transparency. The U.S. blockade of Iranian ports is back in effect. This morning, the U.S. launched a new round of strikes on Iran in retaliation for Tehran's attacks on ships trying to pass through the Strait of Hormuz. The renewed fighting threatens to tip the region back into all-out war. Cardinal Matteo Zuppi is on a four-day visit to Ukraine with a stop at the detention center in the eastern Lviv region. The soldiers who fought for the Russian army are held there. Zuppi expressed hope that they will soon return home and said Pope Leo XIV is praying for them. I'm Veronica Dudo with EWTN News Nightly.

0: Welcome back. Catholic Answers Live. Tom Nash, our guest. Tom is an author and theologian, and he's worked in Catholic media for a long time. And I always try to remember all the places. I know he worked for Ave Maria Radio. I know he worked for EWTN. I know he works for us here at Catholic Answers. Am I leaving out any stops in your career?
1: I worked for Catholic Synod for the Faith for a good number of years.
0: Catholic Synod
1: under,
0: for the Faith.
1: Under the leadership of one Curtis Martin at the beginning for a couple of years, who ended up starting the Fellowship of Catholic University Students, which began under Catholic Synod for the Faith and was a spinoff, shall we say. It became its own apostolate.
0: So how long do you think you've been in Catholic media? How many...
1: Well,
0: we measure it in years or decades.
1: I'll say, you might say my debut was when I wrote an article defending the church's teaching on contraception.
0: Oh, this is in the 80s.
1: In January 1985.
0: Oh, yeah.
1: February, when I was a grad student in journalism at the University of Missouri. And also the time when I read the articles which became the basis, the structure for Catholicism Fundamentalism, our founder Carl Keating.
0: Oh, you were reading the articles before they put it together in a book.
1: Yeah, they were in the newspaper called The Wanderer, and Catholic Answers was a one-man show at the time, and then they became the newsletter, and then eventually the magazine in between. I met Carl in person March 88 while I was working for the Catholic Observer.

0: another stop for 2 years, DAS, a newspaper, Springfield, Massachusetts, Western Massachusetts, and so was covering something, a Catholic apologetics conference, which Carl was one of the headliners, and bought the hardcover version of the book.
1: Oh.
0: Debut version.
1: So you go way back to the 80s. I didn't start in Catholic media until 96, so you're a decade ahead of me, Tom. But you're much, much, much older than me. All right, let us...
0: At least a little bit.
1: So, Tom, what we do is we collect up drop calls.
0: Yes, sir.
1: And sometimes, I just had to say this part because I don't like to be deceptive. Mm-hmm. Sometimes it's possible that I mix in some questions that I made up and I put a person's name on them.
0: Okay.
1: So I'm not going to tell you which ones, but it might be that, should I have admitted that? I just don't like
0: well,
1: to deceive
0: I'd like to
1: the
0: think
1: I never, ever believing, like to deceive the listener.
0: Well, let's put it this way.
1: It's
0: I'd
1: possible
0: like to
1: that
0: think
1: I made
0: that
1: up some of these
0: even
1: questions.
0: If you made up the question, quote unquote.
1: Not all of them, some of them.
0: But that you would have done so in goodwill for the benefit of the listener, that these are things that came to your mind, Psychella, and you want to think, hey, this is a question that I think is on mine or that would be helpful to the listeners. And so that even if you, quote unquote, manufactured the question, it's something that you've been inspired to do, so to speak.
1: Yeah. So so now that I've given that disclaimer, that it's possible that mixed in with these 11 questions are some that I made up and put a fake name on, I'm just going to read them as if they're.
0: You're not going to throw me, please, Lord.
1: I just. All
0: now
1: right.
0: You're trying to distract me. That's not helpful.
1: But there'll be no. There'll be no. Indication. I won't give any right, indication.
0: At the end of the hour, you're going to reveal which ones?
1: No, no, there will be no indication. You won't be able to tell. Ready? Here's question number one.
0: Yes.
1: This one comes from Bob in Lincoln, Nebraska.
0: Did you what? Stop it?
1: What? This does come from Bob in Lincoln, Nebraska. Okay. What is the theology of the body and why do I always hear about it?
0: Well, this is something that our friend Pope St. John Paul II.
1: I love how you always say everybody's our friend. Like,
0: well, he is
1: last
0: our
1: hour,
0: friend.
1: Ellen Burstyn was our friend twice. She doesn't know us. She never heard of us.
0: Well,
1: but she's
0: baptized.
1: Friend.
0: She's in the communion of saints, even though she's okay. Not a practicing Catholic.
1: And now Pope John Paul, who was, you know, he knows
0: clearly
1: you,
0: clearly is in the communion of
1: know,
0: saints.
1: He never knew me, but he...
0: Well,
1: you know,
0: he knows...
1: So, but
0: he,
1: you say
0: he,
1: our friend.
0: And he is our friend because all he right. Is our baptized brother in Christ, and he is in the communion of saints. And in fact, he intercedes before the Lord in heaven. So, yeah. He's our friend, and he wrote about this in a series of general audiences going back to the 80s, and basically that the, not you can go into a lot of detail, but just a summary that the body reveals the human person, that it the visible is made visible, but that the invisible is made manifest through the body, the external. For example, that we are made in God's image and likeness, that we are male and female, that there is a difference and yet a complementarity. That's we talk about marriage, that there is a role and the foundation of society is the family, and that the two become one in the sacrament, or even if it's not a sacrament, between two people, the natural marriage we see with Adam and Eve in Genesis 2. That the two become one, and what God has joined asunder, no man shall. What God has joined, no man shall put asunder. And as our friend John Paul II said, civilization passes by way of the family, for better or for worse.
1: Is that part of the theology of the body?
0: Well, that is an elucidation of the theology of the body.
1: I gotcha.
0: Further, and I think as well that we can see. He makes, I think it helps make an argument for that further that, for example, that the conjugal love has its place in marriage, that there needs to be that there is the only expression for sexuality is within, in terms of conjugal activity, is within marriage, and that there is. People talk about the unitive and the procreative that is spoken about in Humanae Vitae, that there is what I like to talk, the love-giving and the life-giving, that the expression of love is necessarily ordered toward life. And when we thwart it, for example, through contraception as opposed to NFP, where we thwart it in the very act, we, to one extent or another, have undermined the expression of love because we have thwarted, because we have closed ourselves off deliberately to the expression of life. Not that every person, not that every You know, people need to have 12 children automatically necessarily, but that we recognize that there is a renewal. It's a total faithful expression, committedness, that it is a renewal of the covenant, which is a total exclusive and faithful and fruitful expression of life and renewal of it. And so we see that, and in the process, we see that that's why, you know, against contraception, that's why against fornication, adultery, sodomy, etc., etc. Yep. It gives, I think, a stronger argument that there are goods toward which we are ordered towards, and we dehumanize, or we express ourselves in choosing a good in a disordered way when we violate the theology of the body. I think the theology of body, particularly in conjugal life, has made more accessible, more credible, the church's teaching on conjugal love, on sexuality in general.
1: So tell me, I'm going to give you a little scenario here.
0: Yeah.
1: And you tell me if my impression is wrong about this. But
0: yeah,
1: it does seem to me that when there was a generally Christian consensus on morals,
0: mm-hmm,
1: then people accepted that, sexual intercourse is reserved for marriage. Marriage is between a man and a woman. And these things were good, and to violate them was evil. And then we had a sexual revolution.
0: Yeah.
1: You know, so the whole 20th century was really a sexual revolution, and or involved a sexual revolution.
0: Yeah.
1: Which said, that's stuffy and it's not necessary, and let's experiment and have more fun. And then that seems to me that then John Paul, with the theology of the body, following on, of course, the work of Pope Paul VI, which following upon the work of the Messiah and Lord Jesus Christ.
0: And St. Paul in Ephesians 5.
1: Oh, you I went to Jesus. And you don't name someone after Jesus. You've gone to the source when you go to Jesus.
0: He's his apostle. He's his emissary. Yeah, he's his.
1: Okay, so that what John Paul was doing was saying, wait a second. I'm not going to say tut tut and he said, I'm going to tell you the true story of human sexuality, and that will give the world a reason to reject the sexual revolution and go back to the proper understanding of sexuality that we had before.
0: Yeah.
1: Is that correct? Am I correct in my...
0: Yes, and that there's a credible, that we are made in God's image and likeness, that there is a plan, that there is a plan for humanity. And you mentioned about how these things were accepted, and not just among Protestants and Catholics, but across cultures. This is something Margaret Mead, God have mercy on her soul, the sociologist who tried to say in Samoa, back to the primitive, she fabricated scholarship that they were into sexual license. And this was, if we can get back to our primitive selves.
1: She made the whole thing up, too.
0: It was, she made. But if you see across cultures, across religions, that there is a recognition of marriage, sometimes polygamous, but there's marriage, there's an acting against fornication, that this is a reality that is manifest, showing that the law of God is written on our hearts. At the same time, St. John Paul II points out that it's not just about rules and following them, because as they say, rules without a relationship with God, without a father, is going to lead to rebellion. And so this is where I think John Paul II is, hey, God has made it. We are image and likeness of God. Let's do this because God loves us. Do this because this is good for us, as opposed to simply don't do this because this is wrong.
1: Yeah, right. Yes, right.
0: It's not going to be as persuasive. He gives a persuasive argument, a further persuasive argument about how we are made in God's image and likeness, and how that impacts through the body, manifestation of God's plan, how it impacts our lives every day.
1: What's impressive how many people it has persuaded. I mean, lots of young people experience John Paul II's theology of the body not as oppressive, but as a liberation. That's much clearer. That explains me to myself.
0: It's illuminating.
1: Yeah. Right. I'm going to look that word up. We'll take a quick break. Tom Nash is our guest. Right back with more. Drop calls, open forum with Tom on Catholic Answers Live.
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5: The Holy Father's prayer intention for the month of July is for respect for human life. 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

0: Welcome back. Catholic Answers Live. Oh, I like this question that's coming up. This is Drop Calls with Tom Nash this hour. I like this question because I feel like sometimes we're guilted into watching the TV news or something. Like, you're supposed to be informed. And this is what Marisol in El Paso, Texas wants to know. Is it a sin to avoid the news or social media because it harms my peace?
1: No, it's not a sin. It's good to have a good detachment from that and not to be so preoccupied, like knowing it. Now, for example, us in the media, we need to be on top of things, of what's going on. And yet we also got to keep our mindset that Christ is King and he's overseeing it all, and realizing again about, we can see, oh, these are our enemies, that human enemies, whether it's radical Muslims or communists or whoever. No, everything in Christ, everything, because otherwise we can be preoccupied. And we mentioned about the reality of the devil, that a real enemy are powers and principalities, so that we do not give up hope that we can give witness to people who are our visible enemies, that there are people that are, we do not want to think that they are beyond redemption, that we can witness to and evangelize, realizing that anyone this side of heaven is someone we can reach out to and impact positively for the kingdom, instead of thinking that they are irreparably against us. No, only the devil and his demonic minions, etc. So no, you do not, we do not preoccupy that we need to be on top of everything. And also with social media, no, that we don't need to be plugged in. Virtual friends are not the same as real friends. And they're thinking that we have to answer questions, or we have to be beholden to people we don't know across the world. No, we can pray for them. And also we can make a positive thing. I remember I posted something on a board of a educational institution of a Catholic nature that I was associated with in my youth and went to school there. And it was about Pope Leo. And somebody says, yeah, hey, Pope Leo, and he's really taking it to President Trump. And somebody says, oh, what do you mean? I think he's horrible. Oh, you must be one of those Trump morons. And I say, whoa, people, let's keep it civil. Let's keep it. We are brothers and sisters in Christ. We can disagree without being disagreeable. And therefore, keeping in mind that what unites us is greater than what divides us. And let's have a charitable conversation. And so, no, in short, don't feel free. Use social media always with an eye towards witnessing the faith. Yes, you can find out what's going on. But no, we do not want to be too involved with media, that it gets us spiritually where we are not at peace. But the opportunities that we can use it as an opportunity to pray for and to intercede for the good. But if you find yourself being unsettled, then yeah, take a break, and you are under no obligation to be watching this, that, and the other media. And spend time praying for, we know what's going on in the world. We can be praying for, Lord, for all these things. I have the omnibus prayer, Lord, for those who are in most need of thy mercy, for those who will die today, this month, this year, or are not in a state of grace, that they repent and die in your friendship, those who are in your friendship, that they will persevere unto eternal life. Those are prayers that we can say without necessarily knowing the news, and we are yet being proactive, centered in Christ.
0: I think it's interesting, though, that the idea that it might be a sin, because to me it seems like I don't know.
1: Maybe the contrary, it's
0: I would say the more likely sin is being too preoccupied with the news,
1: and we don't want to get into scrupulosity. That's where I think somebody, like, you've got to be attentive, you got to be here, you got to be there. No. And if you're finding that, this, speak to good priest, confessor, if necessary, a licensed medical therapist. Like you say, do not, being detached is a good thing. You don't feel obligated, because that can only feed your anxiety if you're thinking, oh, I got to know what's going on, so I have to know what to pray for, and oh my gosh, this is unsettling me. No, that's not a good thing. Same thing with social media. Too much social media is going to probably be unsettling or distracting, dissipating ourselves spiritually.
0: Like for just as an example, Tom,
1: yes,
0: for your civic life, like, say it's a presidential election year.
1: Yes.
0: You could spend the whole year watching the news, attending to the debates, all that. But a good citizen could also learn everything they need to know about all the candidates a couple days before the election, consult the sources that they needed to consult, and make a responsible choice. Like you don't actually need as much as we feed ourselves. Like, you don't need to know all the ups and downs of the campaign and who. I think it's fun in a lot of ways to follow all that
1: and realize God's in charge.
0: But yeah, but you can do your duty as a citizen very quickly. It doesn't require constant monitoring of the news.
1: No, because how can we? Our constant monitoring is not going to of itself change it. Our prayers can change it. Our personal witness can change it. And we need to be showing that God is above it all. God is above all the problems, the manifest human problems of the world. Don't worry about the demons. Get all preoccupied with them, because after all, they are created. They are creatures. They are under God's dominion. And so what I think we need to realize, too, is not only not losing our peace by being distracted by social media and finding out what's going on in the world, but that we are centered in Christ so that we can be that, we can maintain our peace, and we can be that charitable witness and show that, hey, whatever happens in the political world, whatever happens, God is in charge, and we can live our lives in peace and be faithful witnesses. And that's what God has called us to do here in the now, in this particular time in his human history.
0: Marisol, go ahead, take a break. You deserve it. You deserve
1: a break today.
0: I knew you would know how to finish that sentence, Tom. I knew you would. Kevin in Portland, Oregon. That's the correct pronunciation, you know.
1: Oregon, yes. Not Oregon.
0: If I don't feel anything at Mass or in prayer, is my faith broken or is that normal?
1: Well, I would not. We keep on doing what we know is right, even if we don't necessarily feel it. St. Mother Teresa did so. The great St. John, not St. John Van, give me a help here.
0: John of the Cross?
1: Thank you very much, St. John of the
0: Cross. I picked the right, because there's a lot of St. Johns.
1: St. John of the Cross.
0: I just took a shot in the dark there.
1: Well, come on, he is the great saint, and good for you on getting that one.
0: Well, he's not the greatest St. John, though. St. John.
1: Terms of not feeling anything in Dark Night of the Soul, spiritual aridity, spiritual dryness.
0: Oh, that's probably dryness. Why I got it. You're right.
1: Yes,
0: yeah,
1: praise God. Spiritual telepathy, thank God.
0: Yeah.
1: Yeah, that we can not necessarily feel, but we do what is right. We stay true to our responsibilities despite the fact, that we're not always having the consolations of God. We do what we know is right, whether it's staying faithful to our spouse, being a good father or mother, going to Mass, and know that there will be blessings as a result of it, even if we don't see amidst it all the consolations. And so this could be where a spiritual director can help us through with Ignatian spirituality to guide us. It'd be good to touch base with a spiritual director, someone who's good with the Ignatian guidelines for spiritual direction. Potentially, if mental illness issue, that could be one where a licensed counselor. But just because you're not feeling anything during Mass, that could just be, that particular day, that could be because God is testing you and you're growing in holiness. In any event, we stay faithful, and if we're looking for help to understand it better, I would talk to a good priest, particularly one who is a good spiritual advisor, so as to realize that the great saints, there are those who have gone before us. The great Saint Ignatius of Loyola, who had his various trials and came out of it, God worked great, Romans 8:28, all things work for the good of those who love the Lord, called according to his purpose. He came up with the Ignatian spiritual, the great principles of spirituality, including never make a major decision in turmoil. A crucial one is Father Tim Gallagher says, if you get that one right, you can avoid 80% of the problems of spiritual life. So realize that there have those who have gone before you who have experienced far worse and stayed the course. Always stay the course and look for spiritual support from priests, potentially mental health counselor, probably not necessarily, but definitely a spiritual advisor or priest, because this would be more of a manifestation probably of spiritual aridity. If there could be a, you look at your own life, you know, is there sinfulness going on? Get that remedied, of course, talking to a priest and going through what's going on in your life. That can help you further assess the situation, but stick with it. It is not uncommon to feel spiritual aridity, even with the best of saints, including St. John of the Cross.
2: And you know who's kind of famous for this in the modern world is Mother Teresa of
1: Yeah,
2: Calcutta.
1: That's what I noted at the beginning, saying Mother Teresa, where I couldn't think of John of the Cross. I figured, yeah. Remembered her. She had those long, where she did not feel the presence of consolation of God, but she stuck with it. She walked by faith and not by sight.
2: But some people acted like afterwards when it came out that she had these long, long periods of that total dryness. As a matter of fact, just not feeling the presence of God at all, that... they were like, well, she was insincere or something. Like
1: yeah, our friend, God have mercy on his soul,
2: Hitchens.
1: Yeah, Hitchens, thank you. It's Christopher Hitchens, and we pray for the repose of his soul. That he say, oh, she's a phony or she this. No, she. If she were a phony, she wouldn't have kept going on with it. I think it's a testimony to her faith and God's grace that she, despite not having the consolations, that she was able to continue in what she did because she... knew better. And so, and she, you know, we walk by faith and not by sight. She knew she had had enough consolations and the blessings of her life. Said, I stick with this, even though I am not experiencing the consolations that I have formerly had and wish I could. I know this is true. I see the continued blessings and manifestation of God, the blessings in the fruits of my sisters, the lives of my sisters, the fruits of our work. I continue on knowing it's true.
2: Do you think sometimes that's why in the spiritual life God gives, especially people who have a vocation, you know, a very serious vocation, consolations early, and then sometimes those consolations are withdrawn. It seems to me like the pattern is you're going to need some food for the journey here.
1: And a groundwork so to help you realize, oh, yeah. Messed up. And this is why in the spiritual life you stick with, when we talk about when you go into that desolation, you stick with the format, you stick with your discipline. You do not change your habits. You continue forward knowing that what has gotten you to this place in terms of doing good, you realize that you're on the right path with following God, and so you do not desist from that. You stick with it. And like you say, I think you're right, that there are consolations. You've seen the good, and so you know better, so you can walk through the darkness.
2: Yeah, yeah.
1: That you can, the dark valley, as we see in the Psalm 23, that good things happen.
2: Yeah, to God's glory, too. But how glorious it is that there are these saints who keep going because of love of Him. That certainly does give glory to God. All right, Kevin in Portland, Oregon, thank you. More dropped calls for Tom Nash on Catholic Answers Live.
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0: Who was Jesus? 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Was he a great teacher? 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

0: Welcome back. Tom Nash. I need a nickname for you. Tom the blank Nash. Like, I need something, you know, like boxers have. Tom the... But I'm going to come up with something. Don't try to come up with something. You're not allowed to give yourself a nickname. That's one of the rules of nicknames. You can't give it to yourself, but I'm going to come up with a nickname for you. Tom Nash, our guest. Drop calls. This one came from Andre in Tampa, Florida. Is it okay? Oh, this is kind of related to... at least it feels a little related to the one we just did.
1: Yeah.
0: So Andre says, is it okay to pray while distracted, or should I stop until I can focus?
1: I say push through. You don't want to stop, because otherwise...
0: that's you're never going to focus.
1: Yeah, you're going to... and that's where you get into scrupulosity, where, oh, I got it, I lost... No, it's like praying the rosary. You lose attention, then you refocus. Keep going. Do that rosary. It's not perfect. Better... don't let the perfect be the enemy of the good, as Mother Angelica and others have said. You stay on course. And also realize, too, that when you're praying on the rosary, for example, as an example, that those mysteries, you might get an illumination about something in your life. Don't consider that to be a distraction. If it gives you an insight about something in life, something with family, something with work, that could be an illumination. And so that could be a fruit of the meditation. That confuse a good illumination or inspiration from by God while praying and meditating with a distraction. That is a gift from God, because you are being attentive, because you are one, as 1 Kings chapter 19, 11, 13, God is speaking to you in this still small voice. You are made yourself available to Him. You're being childlike, and therefore He is responding and talking to you, as opposed to your being distracted. So let's make a distinction, as opposed to thinking, oh, what do I got to do today? I got to go out there. What do I need to pick up from the grocery store?
0: Yeah. Okay,
1: that's a distraction. But just refocus, stay there, because otherwise we might get preoccupied. Oh, I can't pray at all. I'm not going to do it. If I can't be sincere about it, I better not do it at all. No, don't let the enemy be the...
0: don't let the perfect be the
1: enemy of the good.
0: Good,
1: precisely.
0: And that's what you said before.
1: But, yes.
0: I seem to remember Thomas Aquinas saying something about your original intention. And that is like, okay, if I start praying the rosary and my intention is to do a good job, and I never change that intention, but I don't do a good job. Yeah. I just keep getting distracted and I have to fight and go, okay, let me get back on it.
1: His
0: point was, it's the original intention that counts.
1: Sure.
0: Don't stress about the stuff you can't control.
1: And use it as an analog. If you're working, okay, you got distracted, you stay with work. You're going to say, oh, I better not show up at work. No, you realize that if you walk away from work, then you're not going to be paid for that day.
0: Oh, yeah.
1: So we have that reminder. But so too, we're walking with Christ. He understands we're human. Getting distracted is going to happen, but then we refocus. And just you fight through it. Just like in anything else in life, you fight through and stick with the good and not let it keep you down or get you down or keep you down.
0: Tom Nash is our guest. It's Drop Calls. And sometimes people call, you know, they've got a question, but they don't make it. They don't hang around until we get to them, or sometimes the host accidentally pushes line 5 when he meant to push line 4, and he hangs up on the person that thought he was talking to, and all this kind of stuff happens. That does happen, Tom. And then you know what I do when that happens? I just don't look up, because I don't want to see Darren or Edgar looking at me. I just stay looking down and go.
1: But
0: on to the
1: you
0: next call.
1: Don't let if you make a mistake, you don't lose your focus and get distracted and preoccupied. Oh, I messed up.
0: No.
1: Just keep going on.
0: I pretend
1: and
0: like I didn't
1: say,
0: do anything.
1: Well, you might even say, "Hey, so and so, I accidentally dropped that call. Please call back."
0: I say that sometimes.
1: Yeah.
0: I say that sometimes. But I don't usually say I accidentally dropped that call. I go, "Oh, we lost line 5. Go ahead and call back." But it's almost always me. I just want to admit it's almost always me. All right, this one comes from...
1: okay.
0: Is this right? Ethan in Phoenix, Arizona? Yeah. I think that's the next one. Ethan in Phoenix wanted to know.
1: Yeah.
0: I'm trying to grow spiritually.
1: Yes.
0: Okay. I thought you might affirm Ethan in that.
1: Good.
0: Before I go on.
1: Good for Ethan.
0: Okay.
1: That's a good thing.
0: Yeah, there we go. A little something positive.
1: Committed to the good. When hasn't it been positive?
0: I'm trying to grow spiritually. What do I do when I keep falling into the same sin and feel numb about it? I don't know if it's numb or dumb, but I'm going to say, I'm going to go with numb. Yeah.
1: Okay. Well, I'm feeling
0: bad about it, or maybe just losing any feeling about it.
1: Yeah. Or you might be thinking of taking, well, if you're feeling numb, you might think you're not real. Okay.
0: Some people get that way when they're angry at themselves.
1: Yeah. And or if it's numb, you might be thinking that it's not a big deal anymore.
0: I'm not sure exactly what that. So let's start with the first part then. What do I do when I keep falling into the same sin?
1: You stick with it. You
0: stick with the sin?
1: No, of course not. You stick with the seeking of the good. Stop that.
0: Okay.
1: Stop that.
0: Sorry, Tom Nash.
1: There are some things we should not joke about. No, we don't stick with the sin.
0: Well, I just want to clarify.
1: There is no way. Give me a chance. Interject on that one. We stick with the good, and I was going to elaborate. We go to confession and we receive reconciliation if it's a mortal sin. We continue to participate in Sunday Mass. We continue to have a daily prayer life so that we do not get discouraged and quit, so that you do not think, I've failed, I can't do it, I'm not a saint. No, you always remember, childlike, not childish. Oh, the childish, you run away and go in the corner. Childlike is like, Lord, I messed up. Begin again, as Venerable Bruno and Terry, we begin again. Start anew. Nung chepe. So we continue and we go forward, and if we're having problems, we do not let that, we continue the fight. And there may be certain sins that even in a thought stage that we might have to struggle with our whole life, but we don't lose heart. We dismiss them. We continue the battle, and we don't want to become scrupulous. Again, our mental health tract is good for that. And a good priest will help you distinguish between real sin versus scrupulosity if that's a problem. But you just stick with it. And with God's grace, I think you're going to see in time improvement, and you'll see less frequency in those sins by continuing to grow in holiness and avail yourself of the benefits of the sacraments, confession, frequent Holy Communion, at least on Sunday, and also frequent prayer. And I also like to say Eucharistic adoration. And you don't need to have the exposition. You know, our Lord exposed
0: just
1: in the mantras,
0: with Jesus.
1: Just with our Lord, if we see the tabernacle light is lit, we know he is present. And therefore, I think, I wish churches, because exposition takes more time, that we should open wide the doors to Christ and have adoration without exposition much more frequently, because it'll gives Father the freedom to let Jesus be Jesus and letting people draw close without necessarily he being near there for exposition, which is required by a priest or deacon.
0: I think that was Pope Francis who used to say that. He was like, he had a whole thing about keep the churches open so people can come and kneel and pray.
1: Absolutely.
0: Okay, Ethan, I do hope that that one is helpful to you. I felt like I had a follow-up question, Tom, but maybe not.
1: We'll go to the next question.
0: I'll think
1: of follow-up.
0: I could go to the next question as a follow-up. You know what I'm going to do? I'm going to go to a break to see if I can remember that follow-up. And then we'll take it's going to be a super quick break, though. So don't turn your brain off, Tom. We're going to need that giant brain of yours when we come back on Catholic Answers Live.
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6: 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Those few minutes has made profound witness to my life. 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
7: 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And I heard the whole show, and I thought, this is wonderful.

0: Welcome back, Catholic Answers Live. I'm Cy Kellett, your host. Tom Nash is our guest. We're working our way through drop calls. I don't want to do the next question. Well, first of all, are you going to be explicit in your answer? Because I got to warn parents if you are. Or is this going to be a non-explicit answer?
1: Non-explicit answer.
0: All right.
1: We will speak.
0: I'm squeamish about these kind of questions, but I'm a grown-up. I can handle it. But Carlos in San Antonio, Texas, wanted to know the following. Is it a sin to daydream romantic/sexual scenarios about your own spouse?
1: No, not necessarily. I mean, we remember since we've been talking songs periodically, Anticipation with Carly Simon.
0: I can't sing that. I'm not allowed to sing
1: that. If you are thinking about being with your spouse later that day, there's nothing wrong with that necessarily. If you are turn your spouse into an object.
0: Oh, okay.
1: You know, and this is interesting because Pope John Paul II said we should not, this is going back to the 80s, I think it was, and he says, husbands should not lust after their wives. He goes, wait a minute, not even after our wives? No, especially your wives, because you treat them as whole persons, not as instruments of your gratification.
0: Yeah, but I gotta say something to that.
1: Yes.
0: Because I wasn't even paying attention to Pope John Paul in the 80s, and I remember this one made the news.
1: Absolutely. Like this. Yes, it did.
0: So, and I'm not saying I shouldn't have been paying attention. I wasn't paying attention.
1: It did make the news.
0: But I remember when it made the news. I don't think a lot of people know what a Catholic is talking about when they say lust.
1: Yeah.
0: I think a lot of people think that we're talking about sexual feelings, for example. And it would sound to them like we're saying the husband should not have sexual feelings for his wife. But we mean something very specific by lust.
1: Yeah, you're treating her as an object. You're treating her as a means to an end as opposed to a whole person. And it's possible we could come up with lustful thoughts and where we degrade the person, or we could be thinking of things that are sinful activities that we might be contemplating. That's wrong. But if we talk about being intimate with our spouse, it's kind of, as I once made the analogy with Father Mitch Pacwa, the priest looks forward to celebrating Mass. Well, a husband may look forward to renewing the covenant in the marital act, but in a wholesome, good way, right? And it is a good thing. And I think oftentimes we talk, if there is a good marriage between a husband and wife, and that pillow talk that might occur afterwards can become that much more meaningful, where you can talk about things because there has been a respect of the spouse as not an object, but as a true person. So I think oftentimes some of the best conversations can be for a husband and wife can be, when they're by themselves at the end of the day or et cetera, where they are talking and they are intimate and they are face to face and it is a good communion. So no, as long as we're not objectifying our spouses, not as we're contemplating activities.
0: I don't want to push too hard on this because I don't want to, but it does

0: seem to me that people really, the Catholic way of talking about these things is not exactly the way the world talks about it.
1: No.
0: And so you have to assume what the Catholic, like, you start with what the Catholic Church teaches, which is about the sacramental, holy goodness of the sexual relationship between the husband and wife. So we start there.
1: Yeah, and we get, so the other way, we can get prurient, like, oh, we can't have these things. Yeah, ooh, it's no. Yeah.
0: Right.
1: It's nothing wrong
0: Everyone's
1: with...
0: Everyone's clutching their pearls all of a sudden, and that is not the Catholic way.
1: Precisely. It's again, and thus being able to think, I'm looking forward to being at home with my spouse and renewal of the marital act, or just hugging, right?
0: Right.
1: It could be hugging or holding hands. This expression, going back to theology of the body, that we are body and soul composites, and that I am looking forward to being with my spouse. It can be short of conjugal activity. It can be inclusive of conjugal activity. The two become one and renewed in that
0: right.
1: The total self-gift, which properly understood, the marital act is a manifestation and a renewal of the covenant. That's all good. And so we don't want to get... oftentimes the Puritans get the bad name, but what is called puritanical, where we think sex is bad.
0: The bad name, Tom.
1: The
0: Puritans are, oh, come on.
1: Stop that. Anyway.
0: No, really.
1: In short,
0: Catholicism
1: is so much better
0: than
1: Puritanism. It is not a sin necessarily. Yes, can we lust after our wife? That is not good. Where we consider our object, that is wrong.
0: Right, right.
1: Where we're thinking about it, we become preoccupied with it, and it also becomes a sin to the extent that it becomes a distraction from our duties. So we don't want to be contemplating, even if it's good that we are not.
0: Pay attention when you're driving. That's what you're saying.
1: Yeah.
0: Tom. Okay.
1: Yeah,
0: right.
1: For example,
0: don't run anybody off the road.
1: For example, yeah. I was thinking about my wife later on. I said, yeah, well, guess what? You just got a ticket, and you won't be seeing your wife for a while because you have committed a crime.
0: You're going to the Who's Cow.
1: There you go.
0: Yep. All right. Do people still say Who's Cow? Am I the only one that still says Who's Cow?
1: I recognize that. The old prison or jail. Yeah.
0: Hannah in Boise, Idaho. I'm really good at pronunciation today, Tom. Hannah in Boise, Idaho.
1: Boise, Idaho.
0: Could A... Oh, this is related to Pope Leo's recent releases. Could an AI ever be a moral agent? That is, could an AI be capable of sin? Or is it always... just a tool?
1: The person who designs AI and who guides AI can commit sins, but that which is not made in the image and likeness of God necessarily cannot commit sin. AI does not have free will. You might program it so that it might go off on its own. You talk about the machines taking over. But no, AI cannot commit a sin because it's not a real person. However, those who design AI, those who operate AI, they can commit sins of various sorts. So we distinguish between a human person who creates, we say the mind behind AI as opposed to AI itself.
0: And this is going to, I think this is going to be harder and harder for us to discern, Tom, because I don't think humans are really good. What we're good at is looking for the signs of intelligence. And the whole point of AI is it's designed to give us the signs of intelligence. Like when you converse with an AI, it seems like you're conversing with a person. It's an illusion, but it's a very convincing illusion. It's not going to get less convincing when they start putting this stuff into robots and you know, all kinds of avatars and all of that. So,
1: real life type people like old Westworld back in the day with Yul Brynner in the 70s made for TV movie.
0: That was a made for TV movie. That was a Michael Crichton Westworld. Yeah,
1: as opposed to the more recent one, which was either.
0: But still, it's the same basic idea. Is that now? I think in Westworld, there was the story was about how these things became conscious, or they developed a consciousness. That's not going to happen.
1: They can't. They might be programmed to react to certain prompts, God forbid there be robots that...
0: But here's the problem. Like, you're going to... Okay, so it's going to get so good that people are going to... This is going to happen, Tom. I'm telling you, people are going to want to marry the AI. And then there's going to be judges who are going to go, of course you can marry the AI. The AI, you know, passes the Turing test or whatever.
1: We're a little bit down the line on the technology, but that potentially could happen, and God forbid. But yeah, we can delude ourselves into all things. But it's interesting, is it not interesting, Sai, that we want something to be more human-like? We want it to be interactive,
0: right?
1: And we want it on our terms, and that's what. So we go from the fantasy life of pornography, which is disordered, a woman on my terms, and the beautiful woman, but isn't she meets my demands? So now we'll have an AI that will do that.
0: That's dangerous. I think that's very dangerous. Yeah,
1: it is dangerous, including the short-circuiting that might occur when people engage in bad activities.
0: Okay, all right, yeah.
1: God forbid.
0: Well, yeah, all right.
1: But that would be a reminder of...
0: But I think Hannah's question is really important, because the answer is no. The AI is not a moral agent, which means the AI cannot love, it can't reject people, it can't accept people, but it's going to imitate all of those things. And so you've got to be careful.
1: AI doesn't sin. People who interact with AI sin, can sin.
0: Right.
1: Whether they're on the manufacturing guiding or the, hey, I want to interact with this AI bot or whatever.
0: But I remember when I was a kid and I read the Chronicles of Narnia.
1: Yes.
0: I thought it would be cool if animals could talk. Like, I thought that would be fun to be able to talk to animals.
1: I remember the show, The Nights Animals Talked, which was a made-for-TV, all those were made-for-TV back in the day, but it was all about the animals talked and were given the power to talk, and it was connected with the nativity.
0: Remember Planet of the Apes, when the apes could talk?
1: I do remember that, and I remember when Charlton Heston was
0: told. Get your hands off me, you doggone dirty ape.
1: And then at the end, handsome Charlton Heston's, I wanted to kiss the one gal. He goes, but you're so darned ugly.
0: Yeah, I know. That was a funny
1: so
0: scene.
1: You can't say that
0: Kim
1: to
0: Novak.
1: Charlton Heston.
0: Yeah, but my point of this is not just to reminisce, but to say that we do want, we have this longing to talk to things.
1: Yeah, interaction,
0: to inanimate objects, animals, all that stuff. And now the inanimate objects can talk. It's a weird world we live in, Tom. Yeah. But we got to be clear on what Hannah asked. Is the AI capable of this? You know, no, the AI is not. And so don't allow yourself to get sucked into that.
1: Yep.
0: All right, Greg in Albany, New York wants to know, if God already knows what I'll do, is my prayer really doing anything?
1: God, there are no surprises for God. God is omniscient. And yet by being omnipotent, all-powerful, not just all-knowing, he gives us a free will. And so while he is sovereign over everything, he gives us a real free will so that we can choose to interact with him, and he can make contingent his sovereignty, his plan, based upon our real life reactions. Like, are we going to pray for repentance? Are we going to, give, like with Our Lady of Fatima, are we going to, if we pray, right, that things can change? Or in Nineveh with Jonah, 3 days more, Nineveh will be destroyed. Well, the king of Nineveh, let's put on sackcloth and ashes.
0: Yeah.
1: Maybe God, yes, we have, so God is omnipotent. God is omniscient, but he gives us a free will. Otherwise, he would not be omnipotent. And so, yes, it is important for us to respond, because how he, graces are received according to the mode of the receiver. And if we are not disposed to God, we will not receive them. So there is this reality that while God is omniscient, we have power he has given us that we will benefit or not based upon our free will choices, including to pray to him and including to choose the good or not otherwise.
0: All right. Let me just throw something out at you, because I need some clarification here.
1: Yes, sir.
0: So God, if God is powerful, could God have created us so that we would always do his will?
1: Yeah, but then aren't we like AI in that regard? Aren't we the robots?
0: So that would
1: things automatically.
0: It seems like to have the power to create us is an infinite power, because he created us out of nothing. It's not like it's not like Mark Wahlberg created.
1: He creates
0: Facebook.
1: Us from his own power without any other things. But it's creatio ex Deo, creation from God alone.
0: Yeah, he doesn't create using stuff that's lying around.
1: Pre-existing material, yeah.
0: Okay, so then if it takes an infinite amount of power to do that,
1: yes,
0: right, then it takes even more power to create me so that I'm free. Do you see what I'm saying?
1: Yeah.
0: Well, so is it?
1: Go ahead.
0: I don't. I'm not, now I've lost my Go ahead. Make sense of what I just said, because now I lost my train of thought.
1: I think it's all of a piece. He creates us in his image and likeness, which gives us the power to choose. And if he could not give us free will, if it's all determinism, as some misguided theologians of Protestant age, Calvin, you know, God, some people are willed to hell from all eternity. That is not a true love, true God. That is, as one person said, your God is my Satan.
0: That's a monster.
1: That's a monster, right. And God's on the hook for all of our sins, ultimately.
0: So don't be a Calvinist.
1: So, and a strict Calvinist when we say this. Anyway, but no, that if God in his love, God is true love, and God is all-knowing. There are no surprises for God. And yet, because he is omnipotent, he can give us a free will. We may not understand it, but logically it flows from a loving God, it flows from a powerful God, and that we can have choices, and that there is a reality, even though he doesn't know it in a predeterministic way. He knows it because all time is present to him, as St. Thomas Aquinas would say. So in that sense, all things are, so there's not surprises to God. All time is present. And yet this drama, he has given us power to cooperate or not cooperate. We can choose to conform or not conform. And that includes our prayers, and our prayers that he can, based upon our choice to pray or not to pray, our choice to do good or not, will have a consequence in our life. And therefore, but God will never abandon us, but our choices have an impact in the temporal life, and also in how God chooses to, to bless or not to bless, because we have not opened ourselves up to his graces.
0: So even though he knows everything, has he truly, truly left some things up to us?
1: Well, he has given us whether we are going to cooperate in his creation, his plan of God, you know, the overall plan of God, that yes, he certainly has left things up to us, because he is giving us a choice, going back to the Garden of Eden, whether we are going to choose to follow him and obey and prosper and to have life and have it abundantly, as Jesus says, or are we going to go our own way and do bad things? And as I like to say, God gives us punishes us by letting us have our own free will. At the same time, let us not despair. Romans 8:28, God works the good of those who love him. All things work to the good of those who love him and called according to his purpose. Let us not despair. Let us realize that we can repent. God has mercy, divine mercy, and therefore let us realize that if we mess up, that God is there to welcome us back and reconcile.
0: Look at where you ended. Right when the music started playing, you ended on reconciling with God.
1: Praise God.
0: What are you, a theologian? Nice job, Tom Nash.
1: I say
0: Nash.
1: Praise God.
0: I enjoyed the 2 hours. Thank you, Tom Nash.
1: Thank you, brother. Always good to be with you.
0: Yep. That'll do it for us. We've covered the occult now and a whole bunch of, what do they call it? Drop calls.
1: Seek ye first the kingdom of the Lord, and all these things will be added unto you. Matthew 6:33. And his righteousness.
0: Amen, brother. That'll do it for us. We'll see you next time, God willing, right here. Where are we, Tom?
1: Here at Catholic Answers.
0: Live. All right.

0: All day today, we celebrate the feast of St. Bonaventure, Franciscan friar, theologian, author, and doctor of the Church.
1: He is honored by the Church as a saint with the title of the Seraphic Doctor.
2: Matthew Bunsen and the Doctors of the Church.
1: One of the greatest theologians and Franciscan mystics in church history, Bonaventure also wrote a biography of St. Francis that was commissioned by the Franciscans themselves. It took a saint and true mystic to understand a true saint and mystic. He died in 1274.
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0: Catholic population of Quebec, their own language, religion, and culture. Meanwhile, the Continental Congress had just given an anti-Catholic talk to the British Parliament. Canada realized they couldn't trust the 13 Protestant colonies. Ben Franklin returned home. I'm Sandra McDevitt for EWTN Radio.
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2: Family, a prayer that we pray together is a powerful prayer. 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Today we pray for those with mental illness. Lord Jesus Christ, suffering servant, we trust in you. In your holy passion, you endured a crowning with thorns. We pray for those who share in this through mental illness. Help them to understand that neither your suffering nor theirs is meaningless. Sanctify their suffering, that it may lead to the conversion of sinners and their own sanctification. Assist those who care for them, giving them patience and hope. Prepare for all of them, Lord, a crown of glory. Amen.
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0: Hello, I'm Father Mitch Pacwa, and welcome to EWTN Live. We're bringing you guests from around the world. Our guest tonight is a poet. He's also a literary scholar and the associate dean and associate professor of government for the Van Andel Graduate School of Government at Hillsdale College's Washington, D.C. location on Capitol Hill. And as we celebrate the 250th anniversary of our nation's founding, he's here to help us restore a really American imagination, to help us love and serve the people of our country through recovered morality and patriotism. So please welcome the author of the new book, The American Book of Fables, Dr. Matt Meehan. Dr. Meehan, welcome.
1: Thank you.
0: Good to have you here. And this is a great gift that you've done. When did you publish this book?
1: It came out May 19th of this year, just ahead of the semiquincentennial.
0: And this is one of the great things to celebrate these 250 years, that we have a lot of people in our culture who are hesitating about the American story. They hesitate about the American ideology. They don't have a sense of why we are the way we are. And a lot of folks come up with things they think we should be that are not part of our past. So this is a good story. Explain how it is you came to write this.
1: I've thought for many years about how literature can impact civil society and the church, and how the imagination helps someone make good decisions. And that's always been this kind of nexus in my study and in my work as an educator in Catholic schools, but then also as a professor of government. And so that study of literature and political